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1: The security clearance process is complicated. Policies are confusing, continuous vetting is expanding, and national security professionals everywhere are asking the same thing. What does this mean for me? Whether you're applying for your first clearance or navigating new reporting requirements after years in the system, the questions aren't always easy, but the answers matter. That's why we're here. This is Security Clearance Insecurity on Federal News Network with host Lindy Kaiser of Clearance Jobs, federal employment lawyers Elizabeth Baker Pham of KCNF, and John Barry of Barry & Barry PLLC.
2: Hi, this is Lindy Kaiser with ClearanceJobs.com, and welcome to this episode of Security Clearance Insecurity on Federal News Network. As the federal government works to modernize hiring and build a more agile workforce, the Office of Personnel Management continues to play a central role in shaping how agencies manage personnel vetting, evaluating trust, risk, and suitability. So we talk a lot about security clearances. I have frequently referred to the suitability or public trust process as the Wild Wild West. Fortunately, today I am joined by potentially the sheriff of the Wild Wild West, I guess. So Bill Peterson is going to help us talk about suitability and OPM's efforts to modernize. Bill Peterson works at Accelerate Solutions, heading their enterprise vetting and analysis team. Thank you, Bill, so much for joining us.
3: Yeah, thanks, Lindy. Good to be here. As you mentioned, the sheriff reference, I am now at Accelerate Solutions, long time at OPM and in suitability, in their suitability executive agents programs office, but don't speak for OPM itself anymore. But still an expert on all things suitability and fitness, and happy to be here.
2: True. It's not, I think, feel like it's easier to talk on the other side. So, you know.
3: Yes, a little bit more freedom.
2: Yeah, but again, you were there during a lot of the changes. I don't want to assume that everybody understands or knows kind of the key changes to suitability that happened over the past year. Kind of walk us through suitability reform, what's been going on maybe, you know, recently or most recently, and how it ties into this overall federal reform process.
3: Yeah. So in terms of most recent updates, you've really got to go back to January of 2025. That was, it seems like quite a while ago. We've all lived a lot since then, but a pretty substantial change happened to the suitability regulations that are owned by OPM at that time. And they came out of a larger reform effort where the government has been looking at since about 2018 in a really concerted manner through an effort called Trusted Workforce 2.0 to reimagine and modernize how we can create trust with people, both when they first come into the government and then once they're inside, like how do we make sure that we still trust them? And so there were a slew of changes to the suitability regulation in January 2025, kind of coming out of that effort, that get really nerdy into the regulatory text. It's pretty nuanced, but the main strategic theme of it was to attempt to provide some standardization to a process that often is anything but standardized, right? If you go on various Reddit threads or other blog posts, even Clearance Jobs blogs, you'll see that people have a pretty varied experience with the entire process when it comes to vetting. You know, they tried to set new requirements to bring everybody in line with standards that OPM's been setting for quite a long time for position designation, which kind of determines the level of background investigation that's required for a certain job based on the amount of risk associated with that job, standards for investigations and how they're conducted, standards for reciprocity, basically trusting the decision that another agency has made when one person tries to move from one agency to another. And that was pretty huge, right? It seems somewhat small, but especially for parts of the federal population, like the accepted service, for contractors, for the non-appropriated fund employees of the world, agencies for a long time had a lot of discretion in how they approached things. And there wasn't really a lot of oversight from a single entity to kind of come in and police how they were doing things. OPM has had a long tradition in conducting oversight of federal agencies and how they vet the competitive service workforce for suitability, but really didn't have a mechanism to look super close at how they were doing fitness. Some executive orders told them to go forth and do so, but until the regulations were updated, there wasn't an actual implementing mechanism for that. In terms of federal hiring and how it all fits in, and I think the part about standardizing for those kind of non-competitive service populations is important, you know, think of all the reform that's going on around acquisitions right now. We're trying to make it easier for the government to procure services and goods. A lot of the services that the government procures requires vendors to have people that have been vetted and available to then do the work. Like, what good is it to make it much more modern and streamlined to secure a contract for services if you still can't get the people that will perform those services on the contract vetted and ready to go? Because the hiring picture is kind of two main pieces, right? Yes, there's what we traditionally think of as hiring is finding a talented individual who's best qualified to do the work. But then there's the vetting piece, and you've got to be able to trust that person. And until both those processes are done, work doesn't get done, right? If you're the person going through vetting and through hiring, until you've both been selected and vetted, what's it matter to you if there's a distinction between the two? The same thing if you're a hiring manager or a vendor, right? Until you've won the contract or until you've selected the person and you've gotten the green light from the government that we can trust them and move forward, you're not getting any work done. So really that, you know, is what people see in terms of the streamlining part. And then there's been a more recent update to the suitability regulations, which I think is kind of front of everybody's mind right now because some of the attention is garnered in the news, because that January 2025 one, most people didn't notice, which is OPM implementing post-appointment conduct suitability actions. For those who are not fully aware of what that means, I'll kind of break it down for you a little bit. Now, suitability actions, first, you have to understand, apply to federal employees in the competitive service or that are appointed to the career senior executive service. So the post-appointment conduct suitability actions is pretty much unimportant for contractors, anybody, you know, the accepted service doesn't apply to them. It all has to do with an authority and what authority somebody is removed under. For a long time, agencies have always been able to evaluate a candidate for a job in terms of whether or not they're suitable for federal service. And by suitable, they mean, can we trust them? Do they follow rules in the workplace? Do they obey laws? Do they demonstrate good conduct? Both at the time of hiring, they would consider that, and throughout the employee's career, they would come back and revisit it and make a new decision. But there was a distinction on whether or not they could use the suitability regulation to act on their decision. I always use the example of the frogs on the log, right? You've got three frogs on a log. One decides to jump off. How many are left? You still got three frogs. You've got to actually jump for anything to happen. And, you know, I said jump, but there are a couple different ways to get off a log for a frog, right? He could jump. He could just slide off into the water. Maybe he's got a launch pad and he's going to catapult himself off, right? There's different ways for a frog to get off a log. Same thing when you've got somebody who's engaged in misconduct. There's different authorities that you can use to remove them from federal service. So in the suitability world, up until this recent update, when it came to the competitive service, agencies would make a suitability decision based on the suitability regulation at 5 CFR 731. But whether or not they could then remove them with a suitability action and impose a period of debarment hinged on when the conduct happened. If the conduct happened before they started working for the government, you could take a suitability action. You could either prevent them from coming into the government and impose a debarment, or if they'd already been appointed but were in this first year window, you could remove them under the suitability authority and impose a debarment. If the conduct happened after they started employment, you would still use the suitability regulation to reach your decision that you had a problem, but you couldn't act on it with that. You had to then proceed to another authority. Traditionally, and most commonly, that's been 5 U.S. Code Chapter 75, where you have the adverse action authorities. This changes that in terms of the new regulatory update. Now, that conduct that happens after you've started work can both be decided on under the suitability regulation and acted upon under the suitability regulation, which is a pretty big deal. It's an interesting way of looking at the hiring problem when you consider, you know, obviously I mentioned that for hiring to work and for you to have people available to do the work, you've got to have a good candidate and you've got to trust them. But what happens when you've got somebody in a position that you used to trust, but now you no longer trust? Your team's still not getting work done, right? You're just not delivering on mission now because you've got somebody encumbering a position that you don't trust. But you can't hire in that position until you resolve that, right? There's not an infinite pool of money out there for most agencies. Until they can free up that billet, they're kind of stuck in a situation where they've got somebody they don't trust, and they're not meeting the mission of their organization to provide good services to the American people. So the way OPM has set this up is that they now have a new tool to use instead of the adverse action authority to remove these individuals. There's a couple unique pieces of it that, you know, in OPM's estimation, make it a better tool. One of those are that suitability action can continue even if somebody resigns from a job. So in the federal sector, I was a federal manager for a while, you'll hear a lot of complaints about somebody having problems at one agency. Maybe the agency starts investigating them or pursuing an action under adverse action authority, and the person just resigns. Nothing happens. They can then pop up over at another agency and become a problem that somebody else has to deal with. With the suitability authority, the agency can actually continue pursuing that action after they've left and impose a period of debarment to where the person won't pop up somewhere else. It's a pretty significant change. It gets at the hiring problem from the other side. How do you free up a spot when you've got someone who's not working out and who's violated your trust? And it goes into effect in like a month or so here at the end of the summer, and we'll see how it goes.
2: Okay, so the question comes in with this population, right? I do want to talk about, like, how do we manage all this for an audience? Like, I'm going to assume there's some facility security officers out here, cognizant security officers. That has a question that's come up with this whole, we used to have the security clearance population in one bucket, and we had this public trust suitability population in another bucket. And if you're a security officer, you're not really aware. So you're kind of highlighting, hey, the government wants to bring more awareness to this population, make, you know, better standardization of this, make sure adverse issues can be reported. But are they going to be in NBIS or DIS, or like, kind of what is the technology piece of it? What is the solution space for actually ensuring that the government can track and manage this population in a way that creates that visibility that you're talking about? So when an adverse action is indicated, other folks actually know.
3: Yeah, no, that's a great question. It's a solution in progress, I think, is the best answer, right? Currently, if an individual has a suitability action taken against them, it gets reported into the Central Verification System, CVS. It's one of the legacy systems that OPM transferred over to DCSA and is still maintained as one of the federal repositories. It's going to be migrating over to DIS as part of the MBIS infrastructure. So that would be where you would go to look. And I think one of the keys is, and this is something that has been lacking for quite some time, agencies come across a lot of information about their people, and there's been no great mechanism for a long time to make other agencies aware of that. In the implementation of personnel vetting reform under Trusted Workforce 2.0, which includes continuous vetting, which a lot of people have heard about, one of the most crucial pieces of continuous vetting that people don't talk about is this concept of agency-specific information, right? Everybody hears about the automated data source checks. Everybody hears about the time-based check, where every so often we're still going to go out and do things. There is this concept that for agency-specific information, where traditionally you've had these silos where HR operates within HR, security operates within security, and never the two shall meet. And then you've got the inspector general's office, you've got insider threat offices. Usually the information that something is going awry with one of their trusted employees is inside the agency somewhere, right? Sometimes it's going to come from one of those automated data checks, or sometimes it's going to come from those time-based investigative activities. But most of the time, somebody inside the agency already knows we've got a problem. But they've not broken down these silos and started communicating to the point where they are then reporting continuous vetting alerts. They themselves, the agency, generate the alert into the system of record. And that is one of the transformational pieces that is in flight, still being delivered, as most of the federal government that is not part of the Department of War migrates from CVS as their system of record to DIS. They're going to gain the ability to report these incidents into the system of record, so it is there invisible for all the rest of government to see. Because, like I mentioned, the suitability action, where you can, you know, debar somebody and prevent them from coming back in, that really only applies to your competitive service population. You've still got this entire population of the accepted service, contractors, and everyone that exist in this space that, if you're not part of the national security population currently, there's never been this mechanism before to say, like, hey, we had this contractor who got walked out because he was using drugs on the job. We would like to let everybody know about that. It hasn't been there. So that is one of the capabilities coming that should help to provide that visibility and let people know when there's someone out there who needs a second look.
2: Okay, you talk about, you know, visibility and awareness. One question that I have, for the record, this is not one of those shows where the host is always right. The host is often wrong, and I don't know what I'm talking about. So I'm, you know, but I get questions as we go. One of the things you've said at Clearance Jobs, right, we're a site for people applying for jobs. And I was like, you can be suitable at one agency, but not suitable at another. Law enforcement, DHS, a lot of Homeland Security organizations have, depending on your foreign influence criteria or depending on your drug involvement criteria, going to have a better suitability path at the State Department is what we say. But now I might be conflating terms when we say that, right? But that's why I called it the Wild Wild West, because while there was this overall criteria that was the same, the way that you are kind of ranked against the adjudicated guidelines does, again, they don't publish their scorecard for the public record, but based on a lot of experience with applicants, it is different, and you can kind of get a flavor for those agency differences. Is kind of, are any of OPM's efforts here, do you think they will affect that piece of it, right? Like, hey, no matter where you are, drugs are going to be the exact same. I kind of like the nuance that agencies apply, you know, but hey, maybe the adverse action you want reported, but there's also just some flavor to an agency, and it's kind of understanding the agency mission and how your background is going to back up against that.
3: You're right. And I don't see that changing at all. And it wasn't in the midst of changing very recently as changes to the suitability regulation were coming up, because inherent in suitability and fitness adjudications, which are basically the same, we just use different words depending on what type of position you're in. Right, federal competitive service versus federal accepted service versus contractor, the base criteria are the same. But inherent in it is, you know, those core ideas, do you follow rules, do you obey the law, etc. But then they take into consideration the specific job that you're going to be performing and the mission of the agency that you're going to be working for, right? So let's say you've got, in your past, you're going for a job and you've got some history with prescription drug abuse. Like, I think everybody would agree that that's not great, but depending on circumstances, what got you there, efforts towards rehabilitation, right? You might be suitable for some jobs, right? Let's say you're going to be a cemetery caretaker for the National Cemetery Administration. Okay, maybe, possible. But what if you're applying to be a nurse that's going to dispense prescription drugs and controlled substances to our veterans in VA medical centers? That's a little bit close to home, right? Same, you mentioned law enforcement. You know, if you've got history of criminal activity in your background, how much can the public really trust that you're going to, you know, with the utmost integrity, enforce the U.S. criminal code and uphold the laws if you yourself have problems following the law? What's inherent in suitability and fitness determinations is this view of, okay, what's your general past? And they've got the suitability adjudicative factor. factors in 731 that is the starting point. But then if you look a little bit lower than that in the regulation, you'll find what are called the additional considerations. And, you know, the nexus to your position that you're going for is an important consideration when you're evaluating the severity of the conduct and whether or not it might be disqualifying. You know, I don't know about you, but somebody with a history in identity theft is probably not who I want processing my tax returns at the IRS. I'd rather they be a little bit more scrutinizing and evaluating those candidates to make sure that my personal information is protected every April 15th.
2: No, I mean, yeah, and that's a good point. And before we close out, I want to make sure I ask about due process, because that is a question that I have gotten already, right? We talk a lot with employment attorneys and people like that. They're saying, hey, the process of due process for security clearances even has recently changed, but what does that mean for this OPM kind of suitability changes? I know that there were some nuance there on how those due process rights would change. What does that look like? This came up a lot when we were enrolling the high-risk public trust population into continuous vetting. A lot of questions about, hey, they're not used to having that. Again, to your point, what if you are that grounds worker on a cemetery? You're like, didn't even realize you were under continuous vetting, let alone something is flagged. What do you do if you believe the merits of that flag are not correct? Do you have any due process protections to advocate?
3: Yeah, so it really depends on your position, right? And it really depends on the action that is taken against you. So I am not an attorney, never have been, never will be one, and I did not sleep in a Holiday Inn Express last night, so can't even pretend to be one. But I learned a little bit about due process in working on the suitability regulations. And one of the things that I learned is that due process, generally speaking, layman's understanding that I took away was the process that you are due based on the action taken against you, right? So when it comes to taking suitability actions on people versus taking an adverse action on someone under the other Chapter 75 authorities, it is true that the process that a person gets changes because different processes are afforded by those authorities, right? They both come with advance notice, ability to respond to any charges against you, review the evidence that was used in the agency reaching its decisions, and at the moment, appeals to the Merit System Protection Board. Nothing has changed there as of now. When it comes to non-suitability actions and non-adverse actions, right, so your contractors, I got to be honest, at OPM in the Suitability Executive Agent Office, we never talked much about what that process was because it was outside of the scope of our authority. My general impression was it wasn't a lot. Basically, whatever labor law fallbacks you had with whatever company you were working for, depending on whether or not the government said you couldn't work for them. Now, OPM has proposed an update to the suitability regulation that would change the venue for appeals, where if you had a suitability action taken against you, you would appeal to OPM instead of appealing to the Merit Systems Protection Board, MSPB. That would be a pretty significant change. You know, the process as proposed does still have a lot of safeguards to play by in terms of still having secondary review, getting to state your case, getting to review any evidence used. In the proposal, there were potential opportunities for hearings, although it wasn't across the board like it currently is at MSPB. And then you would get a decision. It is a process. And I will say, like, the people at OPM are good people, especially those that career servants do in the work. They genuinely care. They genuinely believe in decisions made based upon solid evidence. They understand mitigating circumstances. But it is different going to OPM than MSPB. I do think there would be a change. Exactly what people would see, I'm not sure, because it's a proposed rule and OPM still has to finalize the regulation and kind of, based on the feedback they've gotten, decide what exactly the process and their appeals system would be. But there would be due process. You would just get it differently than what you get now. You would get the process that you are due. based on the authority in place.
2: So it sounds like, I mean, we all need to brush up. I used to always say, like, hey, know your security clearance details. Now we need to know our suitability fitness details, right? And, you know, potentially the more details about your position designation, I would say, as a federal employer, even contractor. So you know exactly, again, what your position is outlined as, what the requirements are. Again, so you kind of advocate for the federal employee, that those would be questions I'd be asking. As these changes happen, I know, like, oh, it's Merit System Protection Board, or it's under this or that, and have that idea.
3: And understand what kind of position you're in. Understand, you know, if you receive a notice from an agency, read it and look at what authorities are citing. But even for agencies, it would be a good idea to brush up on the distinctions, because even some of the practitioners didn't quite always understand it. There were instances where you would see a notice where an agency said they were taking a suitability action against somebody who was not in a position covered by suitability. And we would have to have a chat, let them know, like, hey, actually, that's a accepted service position. It's not subject to suitability. So you might want to process that under a different authority. So definitely something for agencies to brush up on as well.
2: Yeah, no, I think across the federal government, I mean, there is this push to understanding, like, how does personnel vetting fit into your overall federal workforce strategy, right? There's a ton of chatter right now about workforce shaping in the federal government. I was like, if you're going to shape it, you better know it, right? And understand. So I think this is a great opportunity. Again, whether you agree or disagree with the direction OPM is taking, I feel like there is this push for the federal government to say, we need to understand our workforce better. Who is doing what level of risk we're granting to them, and who is in those positions. And if you work in the federal government, I think knowing that for yourself is probably going to be an advantage for your employment prospects too.
3: Absolutely. Absolutely.
2: Well, thank you, Bill. I learned a lot. I don't know. Can the West be tamed? I'm not sure. Can it be won? To be determined. But if anybody knows, it's you and Accelerate Solutions. So thank you so much for being on the show with me today.
3: Great. Thanks, Lindy. Have a good one.
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8: Hello and welcome to the show. I'm Federal News Network reporter Drew Friedman. After upheavals across the federal workforce and hundreds of thousands of public servants leaving their jobs, grassroots organizations have been rising to meet the moment. One of those organizations is Feds Forward, a group that's been building tech-enabled tools to help civil servants navigate career change. For more, I caught up with one of the co-founders of Feds Forward, Karen Lee.
9: So what we started seeing in January was the beginning of what we saw unfold through last year, which was kind of a federal workforce departure crisis, right? And that's what everyone started talking about. Feds losing their jobs, people in transition. Factually, that is absolutely true. But the framing, I'd like to push back a little bit on it because it's not a, the crisis framing is very accurate because of this point in time. In fact, what we are seeing now is just an acute version of an evergreen problem where feds leave government every year. About 150,000 of them every year separate from government, not retire. And every single time people leave the federal service, the question is, what am I good for and what do I do? And what's happening right now is just an amplification of a foundational problem, which is a lack of an infrastructure that enables people to not only translate what they've done in a very unique sector and industry and identify what they could do after that also carries the mission, but also on the other side of the ledger, enable employers to legibly see what people from a completely different sector, how they could nestle into their organization, their industry. We have two groups of people who so desperately want to find each other, but they don't have the language, they don't have the understanding contextually, and they don't have a clarity of what they want to be able to find each other. It's a recognition that on each side of the ledger, there needs to be a translation, a curation, and a very informed matching to bring people together.
8: When you started Feds Forward, what was your understanding of the problem? Was it something where you knew it was this way, or did that become apparent to you over time as you were getting more involved in this?
9: So we knew when we started Feds Forward that on the Fed side of the house, that there was foundationally a translation problem. I'd gone through it. So many of my friends and colleagues have gone through it. You will not meet a Fed who will be easily able to say, here are all the things that I've done, and here's what I could do outside of government. And so we knew the basic requirement was translation, being able to take what we've done in government and be able to align it to the same kinds of functions, activities outside of government, just called something different. What we have also come to realize systematically is that that translation has to have layered on top of it an understanding of what the receiving organization does and how they do it. We can get feds to a place where they can do all of those things and know what they want to target on the outside. But if employers on the other side of the ledger don't recognize that feds would make any sense, those applicants will never get through the door. And this is where what we've learned is that there needs to be a translation on the employer side of the house as well. What we've learned through this Feds Forward work over this first year is not that we need to create something new in terms of the approach, but instead blend together all the approaches that have existed and never been finally appointed with the talent in mind of those from the federal sector.
8: In your experience approaching this from that angle, have you found a difference in the success rate of connecting former federal employees with these opportunities? I mean, what's been the outcome of this kind of approach to the problem?
9: Yeah, and I would define, Drew's success from a couple different lenses. Success one is, did they get a job? Success two of, did the person, the job seeker, feel satisfied this job was the right job for them? Success three is, the employer happy that they got that candidate? And the answer is yes, and I'll tell you why. Those on the who are currently looking for a transition, many of us, when we leave the federal government, wonder if there's a job that could ever be as good as what we just had. Because candidly, working in the federal government is an extraordinary experience and unmatched in what we get to do, the scale of what we do, and the impact. And so there's always this nagging question, is there anything that could be as good? And what we found is that through this approach, what this next job could be is might not be higher paying. It might not be objectively of the same status as working in the secretary's office or in the White House complex, but could be equally, if not more so, fulfilling in a different dimension that enables us as public servants to see how we can serve and make an impact just in a different way. And so what we want to change the game in Feds Forward is bring together two deeply mission-driven people, one who's seeking a next role and one who's trying to fill one, and have them realize that the uniqueness of what they want is not unreasonable to find. It's just that no one has bothered to unearth it and use technology to enable the match.
10: Have you found that on top of trying to, you know, accomplish this idea of, you know, transitioning skills or translating skills really between public service and other employers outside of government, is there a need for mental health resources or other kind of like full picture aspects of supporting employees? I mean, you make a good point that if you're leaving public service in some of these really big, really impactful mission-driven agencies to move to something, like you said, that's maybe on a smaller scale, have you found that there's a need to support employees and help them, you know, figure out how to just kind of mentally or emotionally tackle that?
9: There is absolutely a mental health and cognitive area of work that we all need to grapple with. But really, it is an evolution of identity. For some people, the belief is, gosh, I'm no longer a public servant because I'm not working in government. And that's been taken. And that is a very valid and reasonable conclusion to draw. With, I think, some support in our community, what we want to create from a Feds Forward perspective is a different way to think of your identity. That instead, your public service identity can never be taken. No employer could ever take the depth of what that means to you, but instead you carry it forward. And the employment, the job, the volunteer activity, whatever it is simply a manifestation of that identity. And the reason why this is so important is one of the other kind of outcomes of Feds Forward is we deeply believe that this talent and this public service orientation must carry to every single sector. If we have decided the federal government has a monopoly on public servants, our country will never be what we know its potential is to be. But if instead we adopt the mindset that a workforce that's dedicated to serving the public good has motion and can circulate across the sectors and bring that public good, regardless of whether they sit in a government, a nonprofit, a gigantic company, or otherwise, then we can breed this innovation to solve our national and international problems in a way that 100x's kind of our capacity, because we're no longer just hoping for one sector to do it. It is the combination of all.
10: Pivoting a little bit to, you know, Feds Forward and the sort of resources that you guys offer specifically, can you talk about how your organization has grown over time and where do you see this going next?
9: So we started, and we still are, an all-volunteer group of people. And we started in the very beginning with a website and a PDF document. From there, we evolved and we knew that we needed to create some kind of technology stack because nobody wants to cut and paste from a PDF into an AI agent. And so in the fall of 2025 last year, we stood up the first version of our platform that effectively takes both somebody's resume and their kind of professional origin story that you can talk into your device or type in and translates that into skills, hard and soft, offers back to the individual some insights about their work style and frames up some career pathways If outside of government, outside of government by sector of what they're interested in. We also created at that point a resume translation tool and laid out steps that are part of a cross-sector career transition that would be important to follow. Where we are now is we need an infrastructure that enables not only the translation of skills and identification of career pathways, but a technology stack that will also do the other side of the ledger of doing that same thing for employers and then matching. The ultimate kind of where we want to get to is to enable the federal government or any other employer who wants to access and find highly skilled, sophisticated, driven for the public good, and so therefore loyal to the mission. If employers are looking for that talent, that we can find with precision options for those employers and for people who are looking to move to their next stage in their career, that they don't have to wonder and create their own system and approach, that they should be able to focus on what they want to do and that will enable them to get there.
10: Well, Karen, thank you so much for your time today. I really appreciated hearing more about what you and Feds Forward are up to and just how you're looking at this this challenge in a different way. So thank you so much for your time.
9: No, I appreciate it, Drew. And for those who are interested, we're at fedsforward.org. We stand as a nonprofit and would love to hear from those who are looking for their next thing or from employers who feel like they can't find the talent they need. The hidden talent is right under their nose, those who've worked in the federal sector.
10: That's Karen Lee, a co-founder of Feds Forward. As former public servants grapple with changes in their careers and their identities, organizations like WellFed have been stepping up. The group hosts events and offers resources and support to those going through major life transitions. I recently spoke with Rebecca Ferguson-Andre, a co-founder of WellFed.
11: We were part of the Valentine's Day massacre back on February 14th, 2025, and we fell into this gap. First of all, it was devastating. And we fell into this gap where there really was nothing for us. Everyone was in such shock, right? Even though we had been anticipating it, there were rumors, there were news articles about what was coming and that probationary federal workers would be targeted first. It was still such a shock. But we recognized really quickly that we weren't alone, that there were other people going through the exact same experience. And we decided just after 2 days of being fired that we were going to pull together as many of those people as we could and provide sort of like a landing spot for us all to gather and begin sharing our experience in our roles for the federal government and even in private industry and in a nonprofit sector. Drew and I had each had experiences, you know, leading and training people and providing retreats. We facilitated retreats for our agency, the Administration for Children and Families. And so I think in response to devastation, we just kicked into high gear and began planning this event. We began charting this path based on our own experience of how challenging it was navigating an uncertain job market, updating our resumes, you know, navigating insurance. And that experience helped us chart this path forward that we wanted to share with other people who were in the same boat. Fast forward a year later, what started as a singular event for 20 people has grown into a community of more than 5,000 people, predominantly former federal workers, some current and many Fed adjacent folks.
10: Thinking back to the early days or months of WellFed and that first event that you mentioned, what was the response or the feeling from federal employees or former feds who started participating and connecting with you guys? You know, what was the feeling, the emotional response? What were some of those initial reactions?
11: I think when you're in free fall professionally and personally, when there's like this shock to your system or your life, this unexpected loss, it can feel very much like there's nothing, there's no solid ground beneath your feet. And I think what we began to provide for folks with this was this landing spot or a net to catch people. People began to feel safe and seen, supported in ways that other people around them couldn't quite understand, right? There was this lack of understanding around what was happening. And I think we provided that space and bringing in this incredible network of professionals to really lift people up and provide them with the information they simply were not getting from their agencies. They were trying to distill information from Reddit and from news stories. And so we began to provide people with information to help them stabilize and find their way forward. It was a space that was so warm and welcoming and meaningful that it just kept growing and growing, and our online presence grew, and we hosted more than 100 virtual sessions that were free for people to attend last year, focused on mental health and wellness, focused on how to navigate insurance, financial triage, and the kind of career services that feds really needed about translating the resume, right? How to apply and frame their professional experience for a completely different sector or industry.
10: I love that it's both a community effort, but then also offering these more tangible resources to federal employees, and you have sort of both aspects here. I'm wondering, you know, what have been some of the outcomes in offering the career resources, the mental health resources, mm-hmm. and that sort of support? Have you been able to help these former employees find new jobs or maybe move forward from what was a difficult time for them?
11: Some of the impact that we have seen and heard from folks who have attended and been a part of our community is it is helping people find their way forward professionally, that there is a growing number of folks, closer to 30% now, of our members who have now landed new jobs. Some of them ended up returning to federal government, but more ended up in private industry or starting their own businesses, or they work in the nonprofit sector, or they've joined state, local, or county government. And they have credited, you know, their experience of, you know, obtaining a new job to our WellFed team and the support that we provided them with. We've also heard consistently from many folks that the mental health resources that we provide every Monday, either meditation, or bringing in mental health practitioners and therapists to lead workshops and programming and providing consistent mental health support in a world where some folks have lost insurance, right, or if they've lost the ability to pay for therapy, this has been very much like a lighthouse for them.
10: From those who maybe have reached out, who you've worked with previously or currently, what are some of the common challenges that you hear from these former employees? You mentioned that about 30% have been able to find jobs, but I'm just wondering about the ones who maybe haven't had as much luck there. You know, what are some of the issues that they're currently facing?
11: We continue to hear consistently that the impact on folks is deeply human, right? It's beyond the financial realities. People are grappling with the loss of identity, mission, burnout, diminished confidence, and this sense of prolonged uncertainty about the future. In this region in particularly, that's, you know, where employment is so heavily tied to the federal government, entire communities are really feeling the ripple effects. We're hearing frustration from individuals whose expertise and leadership experience is really misunderstood or undervalued outside of the government. I think, too, there's this spectrum of where people fall in terms of hardship, right? For some people, their financial runway is longer than others. I think we're learning how many people are living paycheck to paycheck and are struggling deeply. Many have entered long-term unemployment, which means that they've been unemployed for more than a year. Where I think there are some real bright spots, it's communities like ours. There are other organizations that former federal workers or former Fed-adjacent contractors have stood up in response to this disaster, and it is so heartening to see people come together and lift other people up.
10: Absolutely. And I think it is important to point out, too, that, you know, almost a year and a half out from when a lot of these firings or terminations took place, there are people who are still struggling. It's not in the headlines anymore, but there are people who are still, it sounds like, struggling on the job market. So I think that's important to highlight that. Rebecca, from your personal experience, since you were part of this wave over the federal government last year, I'm wondering, through that and then your experience starting up WellFed and connecting and creating this community, what have been some of your takeaways? What have you learned from this experience?
11: I have learned that it doesn't take much to destroy something, right? It takes a long time to build up systems, to build credibility and trust. And it takes virtually no time at all to destroy something. I've also learned that, you know, a lot of systems in place that are designed typically to support workforce development, they're ill-equipped to manage the level of crisis that this region is now facing. I'm learning so much about collaboration. I'm learning so much about the good in so many people and so many organizations and companies that are truly who they say they are and are reaching out to support in so many different ways. Because, look, these are neighbors. These are friends and fellow parents, right, at school. These are folks that we want to keep in our communities. And their struggle is also our struggle.
10: And you've mentioned there's been a significant amount of growth with WellFed over the last year, and you have thousands of people that have reached out and become part of this community. I'm wondering, what are the next steps for WellFed? Where do you see this going from here?
11: What WellFed has evolved into is an organization that is ensuring that people are cared for, not just as workers, but as human beings who are navigating profound change. I see us growing into a force that's going to continue to lift other people up and help them chart a course through, you know, really treacherous waters. Experiencing the level of disruption personally was really emotionally significant for me. It's one thing to know a model and to teach and train. It's an entirely different thing to have to apply it to your own life. And at the same time, it clarified something for me, and I think for our entire WellFed team, that, you know, these sort of disruptions and transitions are not simply economic events, right? But rather they're deeply human events. And WellFed has grown directly from that. People weren't only searching for employment resources, but they're also searching for dignity and connection and a sense of hope in the midst of uncertainty.
10: Great. Well, Rebecca, it's so great to hear more about this community and this initiative that you have going on, and I'm excited to see where it goes next. But thank you so much for your time today. I appreciate it.
11: Thank you, Drew. Thanks for having me.
10: That's Rebecca Ferguson-Andre, co-founder of WellFed. And that's all we have for today's episode of Your Federal Life. Until next time, I'm Drew Friedman.
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6: Federal News Network is the news organization of record for the federal community. We are nonpartisan, nonpolitical, and our job is to help federal government and contracting executives make informed decisions. We inform federal managers, contractors, and policymakers on issues related to the federal workforce, management, and acquisition, pay benefits and retirement, the Defense Department, and federal IT.

0: the investigation play out. DHS claims the man weaponized his vehicle toward agents.
1: We're going to hold our officers to high standard, but we got to wait for the investigation to play out, because who knows, is there body cam footage? Is there cell phone videos?
0: DHS says it has no body cam video. Houston Mayor John Whitmire wants to know why.
2: I was in the legislature when we passed legislation to require body cameras. There was some resistance. Most police officers will tell you today it's their best friend.
0: He's authorizing Houston police to do their own investigation. Three men inside of a van who witnessed the fatal shooting said that the officer was never threatened. The U.S. is demanding Iran issue a public statement that says that the entire Strait of Hormuz is open and that Iran isn't shooting at ships anymore. Now, there are talks tomorrow planned for Oman with Iran's foreign minister, but it's not clear if anybody from the U.S. delegation will be there. The U.S. has a plan to hurt Russia and help Ukraine. Speaking today in Kyiv, Senator Lindsey Graham, Republican, says that he has support from a key Democrat in slapping sanctions on Russian oil.
3: I'm going to go with Senator Blumenthal to the Republican and Democratic leader to see if we can find time to move this Russian sanctions package that would give tools to President Trump to help end this war.
0: Emergency crews rescued about 20 people from Reynolds County, Missouri, who tried to escape rising floodwater by climbing on top of a building. That building collapsed. The Reynolds County Sheriff's Office says that responders had more than 90 water rescues of campers and people in cars. About a foot of rain fell. Graham Plattner submitting his paperwork to formally withdraw from the main U.S. Senate race. 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
4: 9:02 on this Friday night, July the 10th. We've got 75 degrees right now in Washington. We're going to fall to near 70 overnight. Good evening, I'm Kyle Cooper, the top local stories. We're following for you tonight on WTOP. There could be new permanent fencing going up around the White House. That's the goal of President Trump in an effort, his people say, to boost security. Washington Post reporter Dan Diamond joined us with his exclusive reporting on why the Trump administration is proposing this fencing.
5: This administration has been very worried about risks to President Trump, and for understandable reason. There have been several assassination attempts. We also saw in the first Trump administration major protests in Lafayette Square. You may remember the famous image of the president going through the square with an upside-down Bible, I think, if my memory tells me right. So the administration has long thought about the possibility of what happens if there are just huge crowds of people who may be massed in these places outside the White House. Can they really be controlled in a safe manner? The argument is that these fences would give the Secret Service a better way of shutting off big unruly crowds before they massed right outside the White House itself.
4: The idea would allow the Secret Service to close the new fences when it detects a security issue. The reflecting pool near the Lincoln Memorial saw some activity today. Earlier this week, the Interior Secretary said work would begin to drain the pool so crews could repair the liner. WTOP's Jimmy Alexander went there and tells us what's happening today.
6: Well, there is a pump set up right now on the World War II Memorial side of the reflecting pool. It's taking water out of the basin and running it through a long hose and pouring it directly into a manhole right off 17th Street. It's actually pretty hard to get a good look at the operation right now because there's black material covering the chain link fence that surrounds the reflecting pool.
7: We came here to see it and we can't do it.
6: John is here from Arizona.
8: Well, it's not very welcoming.
6: Liz, who's visiting from Iowa, had to come down to the Lincoln Memorial to see the tidal basin through the chain link fence.
8: It makes me feel like we are in a construction zone. Or somebody's done something very bad.
6: From the reflecting pool, Jimmy Alexander, WTOP News.
4: Two parents in Anne Arundel County say a public school policy circumvents their rights as parents, and they filed a lawsuit. Here's WTOP's Liz Anderson.
9: It's a violation of their constitutional rights. That's what the lawsuit filed by two parents says. They're unidentified but listed as John and Jane Doe. The lawsuit is challenging a school policy allowing students to be called by names and pronouns that match their gender identity. The plaintiffs say their child, Mary Doe, was social transitioned without their knowledge or consent. It says in December of 2025, Mary and other students at an unnamed high school were asked their name preferences, and Mary gave a male name. Pronouns were discussed at a different time. When John and Jane Doe found out, they told the school only Mary's legal name and biological sex pronouns should be used. The suit also says the district's policy is not aligned with the parents' Christian faith. Their belief is that

0: that biological sex is fixed at birth and cannot be changed. Liz Anderson, WTOP News.
1: The lawsuit was filed through America First Legal, which was co-founded by Stephen Miller, a close advisor to President Donald Trump. The D.C. Council is calling on the governors of Michigan and the U.S. Virgin Islands to withdraw their National Guard troops from D.C., saying their event-specific mission for the July 4th and America 250 celebrations has concluded. 7 News reports the letter signed by all 13 council members expressed their thanks to the Guard members, but requested the troops be withdrawn since the principal event-related need has concluded. As of this week, nearly 5,200 National Guard troops from multiple states are in D.C., according to the Joint Task Force. Multiple states, including Michigan and the Virgin Islands, are providing support for Freedom 250 and associated summer events. D.C. police are putting up a youth curfew zone in the RFK Stadium area. It will be in effect from 8 p.m. to 12 midnight this weekend. Saturday and Sunday nights, the boundaries are Benning Road to the north, Kingman Lake. Kingman Lake to the east, the edge of the RFK parking lot to the south, and Independence Avenue and 19th Street to the west. Inside the curfew zones, persons under 18 are not allowed to gather in a group of 9 or more in any public place unless engaged in certain exempted activities. The citywide curfew is in effect this month and next for all juveniles under 18, beginning at 12:01 a.m. and lasting until 6 a.m. the following morning. Just ahead on WTOP.
2: 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I'm John Werdock.
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4: 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We'll play the voice of someone you've heard in the news this week on WTOP. 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Commemorating 60 years of Grateful Dead music and Jerry Garcia's enduring influence. That's the Mystery Newsmaker this weekend only from Washington's top news, WTOP.
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1: Traffic and weather on WTOP. Dante Verme in the traffic center.
7: We've got the multi-vehicle crash on the outer loop near Van Dorn Street. A couple pickup trucks involved. It is in the center lane, so you're getting by single file to the right-hand side. The road flares and work, or rather police response and EMS on scene. You're getting by to the right of the initial crash. Looked like a vehicle that was involved in the crash maybe came to a stop just a little bit farther down the road onto the right-hand side. Response is there as well, about 150 yards down the road. So you go right and then left to get by the accident, which is mounting delays back towards the Springfield interchange. I-95 is a little slow with some congestion as you make your way northbound through Newington towards the Springfield interchange. It has some delays through Newington to the interchange. And southbound is running in pretty good shape on I-95. Elsewhere, 66 looks good inside and outside of the Beltway. The inner loop is running at pace between both bridges in Virginia. And on the Maryland side of things, still dealing with the remnants of the crash on the outer loop just after Pennsylvania Avenue. But delays are minimal as the response has taken everything to the left shoulder. And Route 50 looks good as you make your way through Annapolis out to the Bay Bridge and the Eastern Shore. 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I'm Dante Verme. Your next traffic report in about 10 minutes.
1: 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First Alert Chief Meteorologist Veronica Johnson.
8: Any scattered showers and isolated storm threat should end. Temperatures will be in the lower to upper 70s, but overnight and first thing Saturday, upper 60s to low 70s. A humid start in a humid day. High temperatures ranging from 83 to 88 degrees. Now, there will be some wet weather, some scattered showers and isolated storms from about 3 to 8 p.m. for most of the wet weather, especially 5 to 8 for D.C. I'm 7 News Chief Meteorologist Veronica Johnson in the First Alert Weather Center.
1: Temps around D.C. tonight, we've got 74 at the Wharf in D.C., 73 in Oxon Hill, 76 degrees in Sterling, Virginia. 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Here is John Wardock.
2: One of Washington's only direct flights to Africa is going away. United Airlines is ending nonstop service from Dulles Airport to Senegal. The Washington Business Journal says United just launched the service last year. Stocks closed out the week with gains on Friday. The Dow Jones Industrial Average up 149 points. The S&P 500 advanced 31, and the NASDAQ was up 74. And 7-Eleven is giving away free Slurpees on Saturday to celebrate the calendar reading 7-Eleven. And the convenience store chain says, bring a date. The company says some 7-Eleven locations will have special benches so you can sit, take a photo, and enjoy the first ever Slurpee date promotion. John Wardock, WTOP News.
1: Just ahead on WTOP tonight, four teenagers involved in a violent teen takeover in the city were in court today. 7 News reporter Felicia Ashley covered that hearing today, and she's going to share what she heard and saw in that courtroom. It's now 9:12 in Washington.
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1: It is 9:14. Good evening. I'm Kyle Cooper, and thanks for being with us tonight. Four teenagers charged in a fight inside a Navy Yard Chipotle appeared in court today. Video from that incident went viral, considered one of the most violent examples of teen takeovers in D.C. 7 News reporter Felicia Ashley covered the hearing today, and she talked about it here on WTOP.
16: They are facing multiple charges, including simple assault, and one is facing an additional charge of assault with a deadly weapon for allegedly throwing one of the chairs. What happened in court today is that the judge was extremely stern with them. He did reiterate and read all of their progress reports that he received from their POs, as well as from Children's Services and all of the adults that are monitoring them right now. And he stated for all four of them, essentially, they all have glowing reports. He said they're all following the rules that were stated on them. They're following their current curfews that were ordered by the court. He also stated that one of the teens also has a responsibility of essentially taking care of their siblings while their parent is away, getting them to and from their programming. Multiple teens that are being charged with this that were in the courtroom today, it's four of them. He also shared that they have jobs, they're in the summer youth employment program, they're in sports. But one thing he reiterated after stating essentially what he considers is their successful behavior currently is that he expects this to last and to stay. He said, although he sees glowing reports on them right now, that if he sees even the smallest blemish, that the direction of everything could change. And he said, quote, when he was speaking to them, that he was putting them on notice, that this is a behavior that he expects throughout the entire court process to continue getting. These reports show that they are progressing and following the rules and following directions, and that if any of that changes, they'll see something very different from him and some of the decisions that he'll make.
17: Did anything that was captured on that video, that shocking scene there, how did prosecutors sort of react to all of that? What are they pushing for there?
16: That's a great question. Today in court, they actually did not play any of that video. One thing that the prosecutors talked about, as well as the attorneys for the 14s, each of them actually asked to extend their curfews. One had a curfew of 6 o'clock. The others had curfews at 7 p.m. The teens with curfews at 7 p.m., all of their requests to extend their curfews were denied. The teen that had a curfew at 6 got an extension until 7. But he stated, although that he limited extending their curfews now, that that could change in the future. The prosecutors did not oppose any of those statements that the judge made when it came to their curfews, rather. On top of that, the prosecutors also stated that at this time, no plea deal has been extended.
18: Alicia, the parents apparently of the teenagers were in court today with them this morning with them. Did the judge address them? Did they address the court at all?
16: The judge did. They addressed the court when they had to state their names and say who they were there to support. There was a lot of family members sitting behind these young teens, and that's something that the judge actually pointed out today. He said to the teens, took a moment to speak with them directly and told them that their parents, their families should not be sitting in a courtroom watching them go through this or entertain this behavior. He said, in fact, the teens instead should be playing sports in school, essentially doing everything except sitting in a courtroom at this young age. He said they should feel privileged that they have family even sitting behind them that are willing to support them through this, but also emphasize that their family shouldn't have to be going through this because of their behavior.
1: That is 7 News reporter Felicia Ashley reporting tonight. And now a quick look at the top stories we're working on at WTOP. President Trump says the ceasefire with Iran is over, and there are mixed messages on whether there are any peace talks scheduled. A bipartisan housing bill will go into effect at midnight. President Trump has refused to sign the measure. Hill Republicans are not happy about that. Keep it here for full details on these stories in the minutes ahead. It's now 9:18. Traffic and weather on WTOP. Let's check back in with Dante Verme in the traffic center.
7: Big delays on the outer loop in Alexandria just after Van Dorn Street. The crash involving a couple of pickup trucks. Luckily, the trucks have been towed away, but the accident cleanup is still ongoing, and it is causing a lengthy backup on the outer loop. It is stretching all the way back to the Springfield Interchange and to I-95 northbound. So if you're making way on I-95 northbound, which is plagued with a few construction zones, through Newington, it is going to be slow trotting as you try to make your way to the Woodrow Wilson Bridge. But the good news is once you make it past Van Dorn Street and the accident cleanup, you're all clear. It's single file to the right at the moment. The car that was involved in the accident that pulled off to the right on the shoulder about 100 yards down the road is still there. But once you make it past all that, you're clear sailing through to the Woodrow Wilson Bridge. The other accident on the outer loop in Maryland just past Pennsylvania Avenue is contained to the left shoulder. No major delays there. You're running at speed from there through to I-95 northbound. 50 looks good as you make your way through Bowie to Annapolis to the Bay Bridge in the Eastern Shore. 95 is running without incident on the Maryland side of things through Baltimore. 270 looks good through Germantown to Frederick. And back in Virginia, 66 is running at speed inside and outside of the Beltway. No incidents to report through Tyson's on the Beltway. And 276 looks good out towards Dulles. 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I'm Dante Verme, your next traffic report in about 10 minutes.
1: All right, what can you expect this weekend? Let's update the weekend forecast live now to 7 News First Alert Chief Meteorologist Veronica Johnson.
8: And as we start the day on Saturday, we do expect to have some partly cloudy skies. Temperatures in the upper 60s to low 70s. And then for the afternoon, lower to upper 80s. And it's going to be humid. And we'll also be tracking the next weather maker, some showers, some storms from about 3 p.m. in the afternoon to about 8 p.m. That'll be 3 north and west of D.C. in areas like Frederick, Maryland, and about 8 p.m. down through southern Maryland around St. Mary's. Could get some downpours and even an isolated flash flood warning issued. We'll have much calmer weather on Sunday, partly cloudy, also more comfortable, lower humidity. Temperatures will be running around 82 to 87 degrees. We're currently 75 in the district, 75 in Upper Marlboro, and 75 in Gainesville.
1: All right, thanks so much. 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
1: It is 9:22. Meta is doing away with a new AI program called Muse that allowed users to generate images using public Instagram accounts. This follows days of criticism over the feature's opt-out policy. A statement from Meta said, quote, "Our intent was to provide a useful creative tool and to give people control over whether their public content could be referred to, or rather referenced in this way. We've heard the feedback and this feature missed the mark, so it's no longer available." There was backlash against the requirement that users over 18 would have to disable the feature if they didn't want their images manipulated by others. The Actors Union was especially critical of that feature. The evidence portion is over in the preliminary hearing for Tyler Robinson, the man accused of murdering political activist Charlie Kirk. News Nation's Alex Capriariello has more.
26: It really is a fascinating case study of what attorneys are required to do, particularly defense attorneys, when they have a defendant that they're hired on to represent, and it feels as if the evidence against them is overwhelming. Luckily, they have the next 8 or so weeks to look back at everything that was said and done over the last 5 days and come up with the most comprehensive and compelling briefing possible, so that way on September 1st, they can orally explain it, orally argue that to the judge one more time.
1: Final arguments have been scheduled for September the 1st. The judge will rule then if there's enough evidence to try Robinson for Kirk's murder. The discovery of a rabid animals in northern and central Virginia is prompting health officials to remind residents to safely interact with wildlife. More now from WTOP's Alan Etter.
27: The key public health message here is avoid contact with wild animals and unfamiliar pets.
28: Dr. Zalala Matli with the Rappahannock Rapidan Health Department says 9 animals were confirmed to have the virus in Fauquier, Madison, Orange, and Culpeper counties. No humans have had any reported exposure, but that doesn't mean you can let your guard down. In Maryland, officials are asking anyone who went to a fireworks display on July 3rd in Mount Airy to contact the Carroll County Health Department. That's because they've received several reports of bats buzzing around near people. If you're exposed, take immediate action.
27: If you are bitten, scratched, or exposed to the saliva of a potentially rabid animal, wash the wound, seek medical care immediately. Early treatment can prevent rabies and save lives.
28: Alan Etter, WTOP News.
1: Many vacationers in Ocean City are getting an unwelcome and smelly surprise. Here's WTOP Steve Karish.
29: Thousands of dead horseshoe crabs have ended up in one of Ocean City's canals.
30: You can't even sit, like you smell right now, you can't even sit on your back deck. It's just completely miserable and disgusting.
29: That's vacationer Brooks Ricks speaking to the Baltimore Sun. Scientists and city officials say there is nothing unnatural about the crabs dying. Rather, the problem is the design of the canal.
0: Pretty much all our other canals in Ocean City have an opening to open bay water that's on the west end of the canal.
29: That's Terry McGeehan, city manager of Ocean City. He says this canal doesn't have an opening to the west.
0: The crabs float in there, and there's just not enough flushing to get them out.
29: McGeehan says the city has hired a new contractor with more capacity to help with the cleanup, and he's reached out to the state for help. Steve Karish, WTOP News.
1: Sports on WTOP. It's brought to you by Amentum, delivering advanced solutions for space and defense. Frank Hanrahan's watching some baseball tonight.
2: Weather delay had the game start at 8:45, and the rate they're going, this is going to be a late night because it's only in the bottom of the second. Yankees leading the Nats 1-0, although the Nats do have runners at second and third and two down. And actually, they just went down. So 1-0 as we head now to the top of the third from Nats Park. Big crowd is on hand this weekend to see the Bronx Bombers in town. The Nats start tonight 48-46. In Baltimore, the Birds lead Kansas City 5-3. That is in the top of the ninth. Men's World Cup saw Spain beat Belgium 2-1. So Spain is into the semifinals. And we'll face France on Tuesday. That's a big boy game from Dallas Stadium on Tuesday in the semis. More quarterfinals tomorrow, England versus Norway. That's the early game. The late game is Argentina versus Switzerland at Wimbledon. Men's final is all set for Sunday. Top seed Jannik Sinner versus Alexander Zverev. Sinner gets there, beating Novak Djokovic in straight sets. And some NBA news. San Antonio Spurs Victor Wembanyama reportedly signing a big 5-year, $252 million maximum rookie-scale contract extension. Frank Hanrahan, WTOP Sports.
1: All right, Frank, thanks. Coming up on WTOP, our conversation with WTOP National Security reporter J.J. Green, looking at what's next in the U.S. war with Iran with no ceasefire in effect. It's now 9:26.
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1: 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Dante Verme in the traffic center.
7: The top incident we're following is the reopening of lanes on the outer loop just after Van Dorn Street after the crash involving multiple pickup trucks. It was single file to the right getting by. It is now two lanes to the right getting by as the crash response is still wrapping up their investigation. VDOT still has their trucks out directing traffic and delays are still back towards the Springfield Interchange and I-95 northbound. WTOP is brought to you by Wolf Trap. Don't miss Bob Dylan live in concert at Wolf Trap Friday and Saturday, July 24th and 25th. Tickets for Bob Dylan are on sale now at wolftrap.org. I'm Dante Verme. Your next traffic report in about 10 minutes.
1: All right, partly cloudy skies tonight. We'll have lows around 70 degrees. Some areas of patchy fog are possible. Tomorrow, chance of some PM rain showers, maybe some strong storms in that 3 to 8 o'clock area tomorrow afternoon. High tomorrow around 85 degrees, and then Sunday, partly cloudy, hazy skies with a high about 85 again. Right now in Washington, 75 degrees at 9:30.
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1: Good evening. I'm Kyle Cooper. Juan Herrera is our producer tonight. The latest that we're following in WTOP, the war against Iran. The Strait of Hormuz is shut down again. The U.S. and Iran are firing missiles at each other again. They say they're going to try to work it out again at the negotiating table. But if they fail, the next move could be a much bigger war. WTOP National Security Correspondent J.J. Green joined us earlier.
9: Commercial tanker traffic is almost at a standstill in the Strait of Hormuz after renewed U.S. strikes on Iran and Iranian retaliation against the U.S. and Gulf states as well. Tonight, both sides are using all their leverage to try to get an advantage. Both sides using the information machine to malign the other and at the same time to signal each other. The Trump administration says the ceasefire is over and says essentially it still is willing to sit down. The broader concern here is escalation, because each time a strike takes place, the pressure increases for a response. And every response, of course, creates new risk for commercial vessels, the Gulf allies, U.S. forces, and, of course, the economic chain. So the question is not simply whether the U.S. and Iran are talking. The question is whether they can stop shooting long enough for the talks to matter.
1: That's WTOP National Security Correspondent J.J. Green. CBS News congressional reporter Torian Small tells us, in an effort to end the Russian-Ukraine war, a bipartisan group of senators says the Trump administration is on board with legislation to impose more sanctions on Russia.
10: The top line that people will undoubtedly take away from this is that 500% tariff that would apply to any country's dealing business, especially as it relates to oil, with Russia. That would specifically put places like China and India and the United States crosshairs. There's other sanctions, of course, that would target Russia specifically. And as this bill lays out, it's because they're punishing them for their invasion of Ukraine and consistent and continuing acts of aggressions against Ukraine. But I want to point out that this is pretty significant in another way. This is according to the conversations that have happened between Lindsey Graham, one of the sponsors of this bill, Senator from South Carolina, and the Trump administration. This is really the first time we're seeing Republicans come together and put forth, in agreement with the president, their own way to counter the acts of aggression from Russia. Since the Trump's second term, Republicans have really allowed this long leash for the president to act, be it through diplomacy and direct conversations with Russian President Vladimir Putin. But this could be an indication that those conversations or talks between Russian negotiators and U.S. negotiators haven't necessarily been too fruitful, which is why we're seeing that coming forth with this type of legislation.
1: That's CBS correspondent Torian Small. President Trump says he will not sign a bipartisan housing bill passed by Congress ahead of this midnight deadline tonight. While the bill will become law, the president's decision deprives Republican lawmakers of celebrating a legislative victory ahead of the midterm elections. WTOP's Mitchell Miller today on the Hill.
11: Republicans were all set for a big signing ceremony here at the Capitol last month, and House Speaker Mike Johnson touted the bill.
12: It cuts regulations, it reduces costs, it helps spur on construction, and it gives more affordability and availability to more people. The president is 100% in favor of all that.
11: But the president is upset with the Senate for not moving forward on the Save America Act, which would create a new national voter ID requirement. So he says he's not signing legislation that was approved overwhelmingly by the House and Senate. Many Republicans see it as a missed opportunity to highlight efforts to make things more affordable for everyday Americans. On Capitol Hill, Mitchell Miller, WTOP News.
1: FBI Director Kash Patel backed off a plan to fly to see his girlfriend in Chicago tonight. His weekend apparently nixed by officials at the White House. This after reporting over taxpayers footing the bill for Patel's luxury globetrotting led to critical questions. This from Senate Judiciary Chairman Chuck Grassley, who is a strong ally of President Trump. There's also been concern expressed over the timing with the FBI director off on a fun weekend with threats from Iran against Trump's life and the war with Iran entering uncharted and potential dangerous territory. Graham Platner has formally ended his Maine Senate run.
13: Platner has submitted his paperwork with the Secretary of State's office, so that makes his exit official. The embattled candidate said several days ago that he intended to quit the race following an allegation of sexual assault, which he has denied. But Maine's Democratic Party has been scrambling to come up with a process to select a new nominee. State law says that they have until July 27th to do so, and the party has indicated it plans to hold a convention with delegates from across the state to come up with that nominee. Several candidates have already put themselves forth in the Maine Senate seat. It's seen as critical by Democrats as they try to regain power in Congress in the November elections.
1: That is AP National political reporter Meg Kennard. Coming up after traffic and weather here on WTOP.
14: 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I'm John Werdock.
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19: Test your newsmaker knowledge this Saturday and Sunday morning in the 8 o'clock hour with the Mystery Newsmaker Contest. We'll play the voice of someone you've heard in the news this week on WTOP. 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Commemorating 60 years of Grateful Dead music and Jerry Garcia's enduring influence. That's the Mystery Newsmaker this weekend only from Washington's top news, WTOP.
1: It's 9:38, traffic and weather on WTOP. Here is Dante Verme in the traffic center.
7: The accident that was taking up the left-hand side of the outer loop near Van Doren Street, the left side of it has cleared, but there was a car involved in that accident that was able to get off to the right shoulder about 150 so yards down the road. It's still there with a police response there right by the on-ramp coming off of Van Doren Street. The lanes are now open, but there is substantial delays going back towards the Springfield interchange on the outer loop and I-95 as you try to make your way towards the Woodrow Wilson Bridge. Elsewhere in Virginia, I-95 northbound in Woodbridge just after the Prince William Parkway, a substantial delay is mounting due to a crash on the local lanes, and delays are pushing way back towards Opitz Boulevard as you try to make your way northbound. But once you get past that crash, you are good towards the Springfield interchange where you'll run into that delay due to the remnants of the crash cleanup on the outer loop. Elsewhere in Virginia, it's moving pretty well. 66 with no major issues inside and outside of the Beltway. The Beltway itself on the inner loop, nothing to report as you go between both bridges. And on the Maryland side of things, the crash on the outer loop just after Pennsylvania Avenue that blocked the left shoulder has cleared. You're running at speed. 95 looks good. 50 going out towards Bowie and the Bay Bridge is running at pace in 270 with no incidents to report. 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No appointment needed. I'm Dante Vermeer, your next traffic report in about 10 minutes.
1: 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Here is 7 News First Alert Chief Meteorologist Veronica Johnson.
0: A few showers and some isolated thunderstorms this evening. Temperatures will drop to 71 to 79 degrees. Then overnight, look for partly cloudy skies. Temperatures in the upper 60s to low 70s. High temperature Saturday of 83 to 88 degrees. Can't rule out a few showers and storms between 3 and 8 p.m. I'm 7 News Chief Meteorologist Veronica Johnson in the First Alert Weather Center.
1: All right, temps around the Washington area this evening. We've got 74 degrees DuPont Circle, 74 in Germantown, 72 degrees in Annandale at 9:40. Money news on WTOP. Let's check in now with John Wardock.
14: Home prices in the D.C. metropolitan area remain strong. A new report from Bright MLS says the median sale price almost set another record last month. Lisa Sturdivant is chief economist at Bright MLS.
20: The median sold price in June last month was $675,000. That's just shy of our record high that we hit in May.
14: And Bright MLS found there were more than 5,200 sales last month. That's a 4% rise compared to the same time last year. Soon, you will have one less place to play ping pong in Washington. The Spin DC on F Street downtown has announced it is closing. A message on its website says the last day is June 27th. Wall Street closing out the week with green arrows on Friday. The Dow Jones Industrial Average rising 149 points. The S&P 500 added 31. The NASDAQ was up 74. John Wardock, WTOP News.
1: It is 9:41. The Pentagon releasing a fourth batch of UFO files today. 40 new files, 19 of them are videos. Here's News Nation's Tom Dempsey.
21: In one of these incidents that's detailed today in this declassification effort, a group of military personnel says they witnessed something unlike anything they had seen in decades of service. It runs about 20 seconds, and it shows a mysterious object flying through the sky. You see flashes at times. That's the level of zoom and display mode changing. The witnesses on board, though, described a rectangular object crossing below them at a high speed.
1: The military witness described it as having flight characteristics that they've never seen and say it outran the aircraft's tracking system. Health and Human Services Department is compiling a list of injuries that would make COVID vaccine recipients automatically eligible for compensation.
22: So right now, if you think a COVID shot hurt you, you actually have to prove causation, and almost no one can. The government denies about 98% of these claims, and the new rule would actually flip that. So if your injury were on this list and it occurred within a specific time window, then it would be presumed to have caused the injury, and you would get compensated automatically. The concern is who is making the list. We do have a vaccine injury compensation program for childhood vaccinations, but the way in which conditions are put on that list is very scientifically rigorous. And we know Kennedy has spent years claiming that the COVID vaccine causes harms that the evidence does not support. By law, there should be strong medical proof to put these different conditions on the list. Timing alone should not be enough to say this caused it. Just because A happened before B does not mean A caused B. But we are concerned that this turns into coincidence being interpreted as cause.
1: That is Dr. Celine Gounder. Coming up on WTOP, can you get quality clothing from outlet stores? Consumerman Herb Weisbaum says, well, there's something to be thinking about there. We'll tell you about it coming up in just a few minutes. It's now 9:43.
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1: It is 9:45. Good evening. I'm Kyle Cooper. Thanks for being with us tonight. Outlet stores have begun a popular way for millions of Americans to save money on a variety of products, especially clothing. But what about the quality of that merchandise? 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
6: 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I'm Herb Weisbaum, the Consumer Man, for WTOP News.
1: It is 9:48. Traffic and weather on WTOP. Dante Verme in the WTOP Traffic Center.
7: We're still dealing with the remnants of the multi-car crash on the outer loop near Van Doren Street. The main lanes that were taken up by the two pickup trucks that were involved are clear. But you are getting by now to the left of the third vehicle involved that was able to scamper off towards the far right side. Response is on scene and you're getting by to the left, still with pretty substantial delays going back from Van Doren Street towards the Springfield Interchange and I-95 northbound. Now, also on I-95 down in Woodbridge, accident response after the Prince William Parkway northbound has caused a big delay. If you're trying to make your way north past the Occoquan, it is about a mile back up as response is on scene. You're getting by under police direction, but after that, you're looking good until the Springfield Interchange as the remnants of that crash earlier on the outer loop is entering its final stages and should be cleaned up here soon. 66 looks good without any incident inside or outside of the Beltway. The rest of the Beltway itself in Maryland and Virginia is running in pretty good shape. No major incidents to report on the Maryland side of things. You're running pretty well on 95 North. 270 looks good along with 50 out towards the Eastern Shore. 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Try one of Silver Diner's lunchtime quarter pound smash burgers served with fries or crisp sized salad for $13.99. Silver Diner, it's the diner food you love, evolved for how you eat today. I'm Dante Vermeer, your next traffic report in about 10 minutes.
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0: Yeah, save some time just for yourself to enjoy Sunday. Boy, it's been a while since we've had humidity as low as it's going to be on Sunday. And temperatures pretty comfortable. We'll be in the mid to upper 80s. That's just a few degrees below average. But tomorrow, still going to be a humid day and still with some wet weather moving through. Now, the morning's looking dry. Out the door tomorrow, 67 to 72 degrees. We'll have an afternoon temperature of 83 to 88. And then storm chances somewhere between 3 p.m. and 8 p.m. By the time we get to mid to late evening, things will really start to settle down, but look for that humidity drop on Sunday. It's still going to be low humidity for Monday and Tuesday, but temperatures will start climbing over 90 degrees again on Tuesday. In fact, we jump very quickly into the upper 90s for Wednesday and Thursday. Another heat dome, another heat wave for us, this time looking like Tuesday through Friday of next week. We're 73 now in the district, 75 in Dale City and Poolsville.
1: 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Just ahead on WTOP tonight, no gyms, rather now, some gyms are using AI, and they're producing some promising results. We'll tell you about that just ahead. It's 9:51.
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1: It's 9:52. It appears that some gyms are getting into the artificial intelligence game. And one fitness studio in our region is now using special equipment that incorporates AI to help those with Parkinson's disease. Here's WTOP's Annalisa Gale with more from Alexandria.
27: When people are so afraid that we're all getting replaced by machines, I don't view it this way. I'm working with the machine. I'm working with the technology.
28: Victoria Azor and co-founder Brian Bell are introducing Alexandria to ARX, short for Adaptive Resistance Exercise, at Body Imperium. The AI-powered strength training equipment from Austin, Texas, automatically adjusting resistance in real time by matching effort.
27: In the very beginning, when this technology was first getting developed, this company, ARX, they worked with NASA to help astronauts.
29: Personally, my father, who turns 88 this month, you know, he has Parkinson's. I've brought him in here now too, and he's doing the rehab protocol.
28: We only found two other locations in Northern Virginia using the ARX machines. Due to its effectiveness, Azure recommends only using them once or twice a week for about 30 minutes. Annalisa Gale, WTOP News.
1: More than 800 people in 31 states have become sick from cyclospora, a parasite that causes severe gastrointestinal illness, according to the Centers for Disease Control. But some states are reporting many more cases than the CDC, over 1,500 people sick and dozens hospitalized in Michigan alone. The CDC says it's working with state and federal partners to identify the source of the outbreaks. Here's WTOP's Kate Ryan.
30: 843 people have become sick, 86 were hospitalized, and no deaths have been reported. In the cases of cyclosporiasis, the illness caused by the pathogen cyclospora, the numbers represent confirmed cases. The CDC reports it's aware of 1,500 cases that need further analysis. Multiple states have reported an increase in cases in the last 2 weeks alone compared to the same time last year. Now, the cases documented so far are not related to travel outside the U.S. Kate Ryan, WTOP News.
1: Move over fireworks. There's another National Mall light show that promises to bring a lot of spectators. It's a nighttime illumination of the Smithsonian Castle from internationally acclaimed artist Rafik Anadol. Axios reporting the historic castle will become the canvas for a monumental projection of digitized objects in the institution's massive collection. It's all called Smithsonian's Dreams. The visual draws from millions of digitized specimens. You can see it July 17th or the 18th, starting at 9 p.m. Sports on WTOP. It's powered tonight by Maximus, moving people and technology forward. Let's check in with Frank Hanrahan.
13: All right, checking on the Nats, top of the fifth. Yankees leading the Nationals 2-1. If you're wondering why it's only the top of the fifth, there was a 2-hour weather delay, so they didn't actually get started until 8:45. First pitch was supposed to be at 6:45, but again, 2-1. Yankees leading the Nationals. I give the fans credit. Most of them stayed and stuck around for the first pitch at 8:45. Will they stick around for the last pitch? That's the question. Orioles were winners over Kansas City 5-3. At the Men's World Cup, it is another favorite advancing. Spain, one of the tournament faves, gets to the semifinals. 2-1 win over Belgium. That was a team that knocked out the United States on Monday, but now Belgium is sent home. With the victory, Spain extends their own unbeaten run to a new team record, 36 games, one short of Italy's all-time record of 37. So now Spain-France Tuesday from Dallas Stadium. Tomorrow, quarterfinals, England versus Norway. That's in the afternoon. Then at night, Argentina versus Switzerland. At the All England Club, top seed Jannik Sinner takes care of Novak Djokovic in straight sets at Wimbledon, so Sinner will face Alexander Zverev for the title Sunday at the All England Club. Zverev's looking for back-to-back Grand Slam titles after just winning the French Open last month. NBA, San Antonio Spurs Victor Wembanyama reportedly signing a 5-year, $252 million max rookie scale contract extension with the Spurs. Frank Hanrahan, WTOP Sports.
1: All right, Frank, thanks. Coming up on WTOP, we will check the weekend forecast for you. That's next. It's 9:57.
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1: 9:58, traffic and weather on WTOP. Here's Dante Verme in the WTOP Traffic Center.
7: The top incident we're following is in Woodbridge, I-95 northbound after the Prince William Parkway. The left side of the roadway blocked due to a multi-vehicle crash with a car facing the wrong way. You are getting by single file right now to the right as there is a heavy EMS response on scene and backup is mounting as you try to make your way northbound towards the Springfield Interchange. 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I'm Dante Verme, your next traffic report in about 10 minutes.
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0: A few stray showers and isolated thunderstorms. Yes, we still could get a few downpours. And same thing for Saturday, 3 to 8 p.m., so we're A-OK for the fireworks in Alexandria. Temperatures tomorrow rising to about 83 to 88 degrees, on par with today. 7 News Chief Meteorologist Veronica Johnson in the First Alert Weather Center.
1: All right, temps around the Washington area right now. We've got 71 degrees in Alexandria, 75 in Penn Quarter, 75 degrees in Columbia, Maryland. Right now, 74 degrees in Washington at 9:59.
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1: Coming up on WTOP tonight, new plans for more White House fencing are in the works. Why is a bipartisan housing bill becoming law tonight at midnight without President Trump's signature? An explanation from WTOP's Mitchell Miller coming up tonight at 10:15.
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18: From ABC News, I'm Wayne Cabot. After days of trading bombs with the U.S., Iran is set to attend talks tomorrow in Oman, but the U.S. says the only

0: see that the president's decision will lead to less support and probably less confidence for U.S. elections. Arizona Secretary of State Adrian Fontes agrees and explains.
1: It causes chaos because we're not going to have the guidance, the bipartisan, level-headed, steadfast commission that we had that we could depend on for research and referrals, for communication among election administrators across the country.
0: More than 90 water rescues today from rising floodwaters in Missouri. A family sharing with ABC's Morgan Norwood that their camping trip was a washout, but they're happy to be alive.
2: A state of emergency in Missouri after life-threatening flash floods swept through the region. Amy Wiggard and her cousin Don were camping with a large group of friends and family in Lesterville.
3: We got out of the campers and the water was up past our knees.
2: When she says before dawn, floodwaters rushed away their 8 campers and 3 other vehicles.
3: We were just in total shock, didn't think this was really happening.
2: Fortunately, everyone in the group accounted for.
0: Meta now disabling a new AI feature that allows anyone to take publicly posted images and alter them. SAG-AFTRA and others in Hollywood complained about it. Now they've pulled the plug. You're listening to ABC News.
4: It is 10:02 on this Friday night, July the 10th. We've got 74 degrees right now in Washington. We're going to fall to near 70 overnight. Good evening, everybody. I'm Kyle Cooper. The top local stories we're following for you tonight on WTOP. President Trump has plans to put up new fencing around the White House. The idea is to put up fencing on either end of the block of Pennsylvania Avenue, 15th Street and 17th Street, occupied by the building. That way, if Secret Service or other law enforcement believes there is some sort of threat, they can stop people from getting close to the front of the executive mansion. Dan Diamond, who has exclusive reporting on this tonight for the Washington Post, joined us earlier on WTOP with more on concerns from free speech advocates.
5: These are places under the First Amendment where protesters gather and often protest this president and have protest past presidents too. It would potentially make it harder. I mean, the person or people making the call on what's unsafe is a little bit unclear. Maybe it's the Secret Service. Maybe the White House says, hey, we don't think it's a safe time for people to be outside the White House. And does that correspond with, say, a protest about abortion rights? Could that be deemed unsafe? So it would create new controls that the Secret Service and the White House could use, and there would be a question about would they use them fairly.
4: The Trump administration also is discussing plans to permanently fence off Lafayette Square across from the White House. Activity is picking up at the reflecting pool. Earlier this week, the Interior Secretary said work should begin to drain the pool so crews could repair the liner. And now, WTOP's Jimmy Alexander tells us there was a pump working away today at the World War I II Memorial side of that pool.
6: And that's the sound of water being pulled out of the basin, rushing through a long hose into a manhole off 17th Street. You can't really see much of what's going on as crews cover the entire chain link fence surrounding the reflecting pool with black fabric, even all the way down by the Lincoln Memorial.
7: You know, this is such a beautiful place.
6: Ed Cook is vacationing with his wife from Nevada.
7: Have to wall it off because of some bad element. It's just sad.
8: It's intimidating.
6: Like Ed, Donna Gottschall from Oxford, Mississippi, finds it sad, but for different reasons.
8: I mean, the whole story of what's going on with it, I think, is disappointing. And it's, quite frankly, a waste of money.
6: From the reflecting pool, Jimmy Alexander, WTOP News.
4: A local school district is under fire from two parents who are suing it. They accuse staffers at their child's school of hiding the child's gender transition from them. Here's WTOP's Liz Anderson.
9: In a lawsuit filed in U.S. District Court Wednesday, the two parents listed as John and Jane Doe want to bar folks working with Anne Arundel County Public Schools from calling or referring to their child by any name, quote, other than her legal name. Their child is listed as Mary Doe in the lawsuit, which says the unnamed high school started using a masculine name and pronouns at the student's request. According to school district policy, every student has the right to be addressed by a name and pronoun that correspond to the student's gender identity. That policy does not require a court-ordered name or gender change, and the change is not required on official school records. According to the lawsuit, John and Jane Doe say this policy allows a child to social social transition without the parents' knowledge or consent, and that it is, quote, antithetical to the religious pillars and teachings of the Doe's Christian faith. Among their listed remedies, the parents want a declaration that this policy is a breach of their U.S. and Maryland constitutional rights. Liz Anderson, WTOP News.
4: The D.C. Council is calling on the governors of Michigan.

0: Oregon and the U.S. Virgin Islands to withdraw their National Guard troops from the city, saying their event-specific mission for the July 4th and America 250 celebrations has concluded. Our partners at 7 News report all 13 council members expressed their thanks to the Guard members but requested that they be withdrawn with their mission accomplished. Nearly 5,200 National Guard troops from multiple states are in D.C. for Freedom 250 and associated events. A child was pulled to safety after being observed partially outside of a six-story apartment window in Seven Corners this afternoon. Fairfax County Police say they were alerted to the safety risk about 3:15 on South Manchester Street near Arlington Boulevard and used drones to find the apartment before entering and bringing the child back inside. The child was not hurt, but police found two other children at the same scene with no adult supervision. The Fairfax County Child Abuse Unit is investigating tonight. Coming up on WTOP.
1: A major airline paying billions for fuel. I'm John Werdahl.
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2: 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We'll play the voice of someone you've heard in the news this week on WTOP. 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Commemorating 60 years of Grateful Dead music and Jerry Garcia's enduring influence. That's the Mystery Newsmaker this weekend only from Washington's top news, WTOP.
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5: Traffic and weather on WTOP, Dante Verme in the WTOP Traffic Center.
6: The crash on the outer loop near Van Dorn Street has cleared completely. You're running back up at full speed. But downstream on I-95 northbound after the Prince William Parkway, the multi-car crash blocking the left side of the roadway. You're getting by currently single file to the right. Elsewhere in the district, I-395, the southwest freeway eastbound near Main Avenue, right side of the roadway blocked due to a crash. DC police on scene, but the delays are extensive as they are creeping all the way back into Virginia, as it is making for a long, slow trek to make your way into the district from the Commonwealth. The other way is looking pretty good on 395 all the way to the Springfield Interchange. No major delays to report there. 66 is running at speed inside and outside of the Beltway. And the Beltway itself, between both Virginia and Maryland, no major incidents to report as you make your way around the district. Selling your car? 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Go to FitzBuysCars.com today. I'm Dante Verme, your next traffic report in about 10 minutes.
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7: Any scattered showers and isolated storm threat should end. Temperatures will be in the lower to upper 70s, but overnight and first thing Saturday, upper 60s to low 70s. A humid start in a humid day. High temperatures ranging from 83 to 88 degrees. Now, there will be some wet weather, some scattered showers and isolated storms from about 3 to 8 p.m. for most of the wet weather, especially 5 to 8 for D.C. I'm 7 News Chief Meteorologist Veronica Johnson in the First Alert Weather Center.
5: 73 tonight at Reagan National, 78 BWI Marshall, 73 at Dulles. 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Here's John Wardock.
8: If you think gassing up your vehicle has been expensive, try being an airline. Delta says it had its largest fuel bill in history this spring. The carrier says it spent almost $4.5 billion on fuel. That's a 76% jump in fuel costs. You see his candy bars in convenience stores and in major retailers, but Mr. Beast's candy sales are starting to slow down. Business Insider reports the YouTube star's company, Feastables, has installed a new leader to try to shake things up. The major stock averages ended the week with gains. The Dow Jones Industrial Average rose 149 points Friday. The S&P 500 added 31, and the NASDAQ was up 74 points. John Wardock, WTOP News.
5: Just ahead on WTOP tonight, WTOP's Mitchell Miller explaining why a bipartisan housing law will become law tonight at midnight without President Trump's signature, and why some congressional Republicans are not real happy about that. It's now 10:11 in Washington.
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5: It is 10:13. Good evening. I'm Kyle Cooper, and thanks for being with us tonight. President Trump has a major housing bill sitting before him at the White House that was passed by an overwhelming majority in Congress, but he says he's not going to sign it because he's upset lawmakers haven't passed a different bill to create a national voter ID. The housing bill will become law at midnight anyway, and WTOP's Mitchell Miller joined us from Capitol Hill with reaction from Republican lawmakers.
14: This is a big disappointment for GOP lawmakers, though you won't hear many of them talking about this publicly today, but they are like the bride or groom left at the altar when the president abruptly canceled a signing ceremony here at the Capitol only a few weeks ago. This deprives them of drawing attention to a genuine legislative accomplishment, passing a bill that would create more housing and potentially lowering home prices at a time when the median age of home buyers has risen to over 40 years old. Now, some Democrats who also backed the bill have been jabbing the president today for not signing the legislation, arguing on social media it shows he cares more about himself than everyday Americans. But the president says the Senate's failure to pass the SAVE Act and new federal voting requirements justifies his refusal not to sign the housing bill. Legislation that goes to a president for 10 days automatically becomes law even without his signature, which will happen on Saturday.
15: How often does a bill become a law in that way?
14: This is very rare, John. The last time we can figure out that this happened was at least 10 years ago under President Obama in connection with Iran sanctions, and he decided not to sign that bill. But this is very unusual in the sense that you don't usually have lawmakers who fully support the bill then don't get the signature of their own party's president. There have been pocket vetoes where a president doesn't sign a bill and it doesn't become law because the lapse happens when Congress is not in session, but that's not the case here. In this case, you have House Republicans in particular worried about possibly losing control of the lower chamber during the midterm elections, and the president took away a moment that would generate widespread coverage, highlighting what took months to agree to.
16: So, Mitch, let's head to Maine now. We have been talking with you about this for the last couple of days. Democrats are trying to get their act together after they got Graham Plattner to drop his Senate campaign from his former girlfriend that accused him of rape there. What's the latest there? Do we know what's next as they try to find the new nominee?
14: Yeah, we're getting new details from the Democratic Party in Maine. They have put some things up on their website and trying to get more information out to people to be transparent. They are going to be collecting formal candidacy declarations from those seeking the nomination through July 15th. As we've talked about, there are several people now in the race, and they have to make it official. They have to submit at least 500 signatures each from registered Maine Democrats, and they have to come from across the state, at least 50 signatures from at least 8 counties. The Maine Democratic Party then has until July 27th, as we've talked about, to settle on a new candidate to replace Graham Plattner, who will be chosen at a state convention. Right now, at least 6 candidates, and the number keeps growing, have entered the race to face Republican Senator Susan Collins.
5: That is WTOP Capitol Hill correspondent Mitchell Miller. It's now 10:17. There was a scary mid-air incident on board a Ryanair flight in Europe.
17: A man was partially sucked out of an airplane window shortly after takeoff. It happened on a Ryanair flight from Greece to Germany. Passengers told Greek media many people had fallen asleep or closed their eyes when they heard a loud bang like a tire bursting. Oxygen masks dropped and the plane began to lose altitude. One passenger said people were panicking and screaming, and one passenger was partially sucked out of the window. People seated nearby pulled him back in. A local hospital says the passenger was treated for neck and shoulder injuries and friction burns. About 6 minutes after departure, flight records show the aircraft climbed past 15,000 feet, then immediately descended to about 6,000 feet to burn fuel for 30 minutes before returning to Greece. Ryanair said the flight returned shortly after takeoff when a passenger window dislodged in flight. I'm Ed Donahue.
5: And now a quick look at the top stories we're working on tonight at WTOP at the Lincoln Memorial Reflecting Pool. Another draining of the water underway with repairs on the recently renovated Capitol landmark scheduled. President Trump says talks with Iran will continue, but that ceasefire, it's off. Keep it here for full details on these stories in the minutes ahead. It's now 10:18. Dante Verme is in the WTOP Traffic Center.
6: We'll start in Woodbridge, I-95 northbound. The accident after the Prince William Parkway, which was taking up the three left lanes, has been consolidated to the single left lane. Traffic is flowing by, but delays are still there as you try to make your way past the incident and go up through the Occoquan. After that, you're running at full speed. The other major crash we have is on the Southwest Freeway portion eastbound of I-395 near Main Avenue. It's been moved by DC police to the shoulder, but delays will go back across the 14th Street Bridge all the way back into Virginia near the Pentagon. So it is slow moving into the district if you're trying to make your way into the city. In Maryland, you're moving pretty well. The Beltway looks to be in pretty good shape from Oxon Hill through Temple Hills to Kensington. No major incidents to report. I-95 is running well through to Baltimore. Route 50 out towards the Bay Bridge is looking good if you're making your way out towards the Eastern Shore. And 270, if you're heading out to Frederick and points west, you should be in for a good ride here this evening. For WTOP Traffic, I'm Dante Verma. Your next traffic report in about 10 minutes.
5: 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First Alert Chief Meteorologist Veronica Johnson.
7: Well, this evening, temperatures will be between 71 and 79 degrees. Overnight, we'll drop to 67 to 72 degrees. A few scattered clouds. And then Saturday afternoon, highs between 83 and 88 degrees. And yes, there could be some more showers and storms, mainly between 3 and 8 p.m. So right now, it's looking fine for the fireworks in Alexandria, set to go off after 9 p.m. 7 News, Chief Meteorologist Veronica Johnson in the First Alert Weather Center.
5: All right, temps around Washington right now. We've got 73 at Fort Belvoir, 74 Foggy Bottom, 73 degrees in Silver Spring. 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Just ahead on WTOP, Meta pulls its new Muse AI feature after some pretty heavy criticism. It's 10:20.
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5: 10:21. Meta has already pulled the new Muse image model it announced on Tuesday. It let users manipulate images of people by tagging their Instagram account. But there was immediate blowback from people concerned that despite an opt-out feature, Muse gave too much power to content creators over other people's images. SAG-AFTRA, the Actors and Broadcasters Union, was especially vocal with its criticism. It issued a statement saying, quote, no one's name, image, likeness, voice, or creative work should be used by any third party, including AI models without clear documented consent. A statement from Meta said, quote, we've heard the feedback that this feature missed the mark, so it's no longer available. In Utah, the state has rested in its preliminary hearing for Tyler Robinson, the man accused of murdering political activist Charlie Kirk. News Nation's Alex Capriello has more.
0: Day five of this preliminary hearing is officially over. It concluded with the moment where Tyler Robinson was given the opportunity to take the stand for himself and testify on his own behalf. His defense attorneys advised him not to do, and Tyler Robinson followed the advice of his attorneys. He did not appear on the witness stand today, so we'll have to wait and see whether or not that's an opportunity he takes up if this does eventually go to trial.
5: Now, final pretrial arguments are scheduled for now September 1st. The judge will then rule if there is enough evidence to try Robinson for Kirk's murder. Northern and Central Virginia are dealing with cases of wild animals with rabies. Here's WTOP's Alan Etter.
1: Nine rabbit animals were confirmed with the virus in Culpeper, Madison, Orange, and Fauquier counties. So far this year, they include skunks, raccoons, and cats. Officials are advising diligence in dealing with animals known to be susceptible to the virus. If you're exposed,
2: seek medical care immediately. Do not wait for symptoms.
1: Dr. Zalalem Atli with the Rappahannock Rapidan Health Department.
2: If possible, safely identify the animal so it can be evaluated or tested. Do not attempt to capture it yourself.
1: Symptoms are identical in animals and humans to include dizziness, confusion, erratic behavior, and hypersalivation. Officials urge the public to steer clear of wild animals and unknown pets, keep pets vaccinated against rabies, and notify animal control of any animals behaving abnormally. Alan Etter, WTOP News.
5: Dead horseshoe crabs, thousands of them, have floated their way into one of Ocean City's canals. The odor is making it impossible for vacationers to sit on their porches and enjoy the outside. And WTOP Steve Karish reports the problem highlights a simmering dispute between the city and the state of Maryland.
23: Let me tell you, you guys would not believe the smell right now after they've been sitting outside festering in the heat wave.
24: That's Instagram user Brooke Gentry Farms showing viewers the dead horseshoe crabs in the canal right outside her vacation home. And she's not the only one who's frustrated.
25: I'm very frustrated with the state of Maryland right now.
24: Terry McGeehan is the city manager of Ocean City.
25: We are told in no uncertain terms that is waters of the state, including work in a canal. But now when the waters of the state have a major problem, the state refuses to do a thing about it.
24: Scientists say it doesn't look like there is anything unnatural about the horseshoe crabs dying. Rather, they're getting washed into a canal's dead end and not getting flushed out. Steve Karish, WTOP News.
5: Sports on WTOP, brought to you tonight by Amentum, delivering advanced solutions for space and defense. Frank Hanrahan, we're getting some late-night baseball down at the ballpark.
26: Yeah, still going. We're in the now top of the sixth. Yankees leading the Nationals 2-1, two down, and a runner on first for the Yankees, who got the early lead. And trying to hold off the Nats, still a lot of baseball left to go, as this is the first of a weekend series. Down at Nats Park, game was delayed about a couple hours because of the weather. Again, 2-1, Yanks leading the Nats in the top of the six. Orioles winners over Kansas City earlier, 5-3. Men's World Cup, Spain is into the semis, 2-1 win over Belgium. And with the win, Spain extends their own unbeaten run to a new team record of 36 games. It's one short of Italy's all-time record of 37. And this sets up a semifinal with France on Tuesday from Dallas Stadium. Tomorrow, quarterfinal action, England versus Norway. That's the afternoon tilt. Nightcap will be Argentina versus Switzerland, as Messi is just doing his thing and leading Argentina back to perhaps defense of the World Cup, as they won in 2022. At Wimbledon, top seed Jannik Sinner on the men's side advances to the finals, beating Novak Djokovic in straight sets. Wasn't necessarily surprising that Sinner won, but it was how he did it in decisive fashion. So Sinner will face Alexander Zverev for the title Sunday at the All England Club. Now, as for Djokovic's future, he was asked about it. He's 39 years of age, 24 Grand Slam winner, said he would like to play at least one more Wimbledon. In the NBA, the Spurs' Victor Wembanyama has reportedly signed a 5-year, $252 million maximum rookie scale contract extension. I'm Frank Hanrahan, WTOP Sports.
5: Okay, Frank, thanks. Coming up on WTOP, a new effort to pressure Russia into giving up its invasion of Ukraine. It's now 10:26.
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5: It is now 10:28, traffic and weather on WTOP. Let's check back in with Dante Verme in the WTOP Traffic Center.
6: Well, we got good news. The accidents that we've been talking about, both I-95 northbound after the Prince William Parkway, which was blocking the left lane due to the ongoing crash investigation, that is cleared, but delays are still there. They are minimizing by the minute, and elsewhere on the Southwest Freeway near the Main Avenue exit, right side of the roadway was blocked. DC police have cleared there as well as traffic is starting to ease up as the lanes are all open to make your way in on the Southeast Southwest Freeway. 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I'm Dante Verme, your next traffic report in about 10 minutes.
5: All right, here's your forecast for the weekend. Partly cloudy skies tonight. Temps will be in the around 70 degrees for your low. Could see some patchy fog around the area tonight. Look out for that. Tomorrow, partly to mostly cloudy, and then there's a chance for those strong storms again in the afternoon. High around 85. Sunday, partly cloudy, hazy skies with a high around 85 again. Right now, 74 degrees in Washington at 10:30.
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5: Good evening. I'm Kyle Cooper. Juan Herrera is our producer tonight. The top stories we're following for you on WTOP. The Strait of Hormuz is choking again. The U.S. and Iran are trading fire. They say they're going to try to work it out again at the negotiating table. Diplomacy is now happening under pressure, and the next strike could decide whether this becomes a wider war. WTOP National Security Correspondent J.J. Green joined us earlier with details.
27: The commercial tanker traffic in the Strait of Hormuz has fallen to a near standstill after renewed U.S. strikes on Iran and Iranian retaliation against U.S. military infrastructure in the Gulf states. The peace track is still alive, but only in name. It's been overtaken by military escalation. The previous framework involved enriched uranium, sanctions relief, and freedom of navigation through Hormuz. But now the immediate issue is much more urgent. How to stop attacks on ships, prevent Iranian retaliation from spreading across Gulf states, and keep U.S. military action from becoming a larger war. That's put Washington in a dangerous decision cycle. Every strike creates pressure for another strike. Every Iranian response creates new force protection demands. Every public statement seems to affect whether mediators can actually even open a channel to start talking about peace again.
5: That's WTOP National Security Correspondent J.J. Green. Global oil demand is easing, but not in the United States.
24: The International Energy Agency expects global demand for oil to drop about 1 million barrels per day this year. That would be the first decline since the height of the COVID-19 pandemic in 2020.
7: It's due to higher oil prices and supply disruptions caused by the Iran war. Those disruptions weighed heavily but unevenly, with Asia, which relies heavily on oil from the Middle East, seeing the most significant drop. The main exception was the U.S., where gasoline use increased in the second quarter this year, despite pump prices that in May spiked 50% above pre-war levels. Friday, AAA put the national average for regular grade above $3.88 per gallon. I'm Ben Thomas.
5: There is a new effort to use sanctions against Russia and force an end to its invasion of Ukraine. Republican Senator Lindsey Graham was in Ukraine's capital, Kyiv, today, announcing agreement on a revised bipartisan bill meant to cripple Moscow's economy. The bill includes tariffs and other sanctions on countries that continue buying Russian oil and gas, as well as sanctions on evaders that purchase cheap Russian oil and resell it for profit.
11: I've never been more optimistic than I am today that we have the formula to end this war. Help Ukraine be more lethal. Let those supporting Russia to know it's going to be a price to be paid if you keep doing it.
5: Graham has been working on this with Democratic Senator Richard Blumenthal for nearly 2 years, and he says it has White House support. President Trump said again today that he will not sign major housing legislation that was overwhelmingly approved by Congress. That's because he says lawmakers failed to pass a measure that he wants to create a national voter ID program. WTOP's Mitchell Miller, more today on the Hill.
14: The president posted on social media that he's not signing the housing bill to protest that the Senate is not passing the Save America Act. The housing bill has the support of both parties, who believe it will expand the housing supply by cutting red tape and help bring down costs for first-time home buyers. House Speaker Mike Johnson had hoped the president would sign the bill last month.
15: I said, sir, you should get the fattest black marker you have and sign your name really big on that, because the results of it, I'm telling you, are going to be very, very good for the American people.
14: But the bill has languished at the White House for 10 days. And since the president is not going to veto it, the bill becomes law after midnight, but without the celebration that Republican lawmakers had sought. On Capitol Hill, Mitchell Miller, WTOP News.
5: Word tonight that FBI Director Kash Patel has called off a trip to see his girlfriend in Chicago tonight after a meeting at the White House. That's being reported by MS Now. A combination of factors seems to have led to the abruptly canceled flight. Top administration officials are describing it as frustration with Patel for trying to leave town as the war with Iran is ramping up again and with the active threats against President Trump's life. Plus, there's been reporting and congressional action critical of Patel this week, with Republican Senate Judiciary Chairman Chuck Grassley looking into Patel's frequent travel at taxpayer expense. So it'll be apparently a close-to-home weekend for Kash Patel. In Missouri, dangerous flooding has caused multiple water rescues. One family shared with ABC News their camping trip may have been a washout, but they're grateful that they are alive tonight.
16: A state of emergency in Missouri after life-threatening flash floods swept through the region. Amy Wiggard and her cousin Don were camping with a large group of friends and family in Lesterville.
17: We got out of the campers and the water was up past our knees.
16: When she says before dawn, floodwaters rushed away their 8 campers and 3 other vehicles.
17: We were just in total shock, didn't think this was really happening.
16: Fortunately, everyone in the group accounted for.
5: That is ABC's Morgan Norwood reporting tonight. There is a major rupture between Apple and the artificial intelligence company OpenAI. Apple accusing OpenAI of stealing trade secrets to build its own hardware for ChatGPT. In a lawsuit filed in a California federal court, the iPhone maker claims a new device being planned by OpenAI is being built partly on knowledge stolen from Apple. Two former Apple employees who now work for OpenAI are named as defendants. One of them is Tang Tan, who helped design the iPhone, the Apple Watch, and the iPod. There is no comment yet from OpenAI, which has described the new product only as a new way of interacting with AI that goes beyond traditional interfaces. Coming up after traffic and weather on WTOP.
18: 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I'm John Wardock.
5: It is 10:36.
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5: 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Traffic and weather on WTOP. Checking back in with Dante Verme in the WTOP Traffic Center.
6: Well, the good news is no major incidents to report around the Beltway. It's looking in pretty good shape. Any delays you run into will be volume, if that. And a major note, the concert that's going on this evening, the Chris Brown and Usher concert, should be letting out here soon. So be prepared if you're taking 495 or 202 around the Landover area to deal with the traffic making its way away from Northwest Stadium after the festivities this evening. Virginia, nothing major to report. 66 looks in good shape. The Beltway, both ways, is running at speed. 95, the accident clearing up down in Prince William, and now you're running well to the Springfield Interchange with no major delays to report. 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I'm Dante Verme, your next traffic report in about 10 minutes.
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2: Any chance of wet weather should be ramping up with temperatures between 71 and about 79 degrees. Overnight will become partly cloudy, winds light, temperatures down to about 67 to 72 degrees, and then rising to about 83 to 88 degrees for tomorrow afternoon. Your Saturday is going to be very warm and very humid like today. And we could see some thunderstorms between mainly 3 and 8 p.m. Dry conditions expected on Sunday. I'm 7 News Chief Meteorologist Veronica Johnson in the First Alert Weather Center.
5: All right, temps around the Washington area this evening. 73 in Georgetown, 73 degrees in Bowie, 73 degrees in Leesburg tonight. Money news on WTOP. Let's check in with John Wardock.
18: A new report from Bright MLS finds the D.C. housing market was pretty healthy this spring. The median sale price was $675,000. That just missed setting a record, and there were more than 5,000 sales in June. That's a 4% increase compared to last year. Lisa Sturtevant is chief economist for Bright MLS.
19: Buyers are in the market. They're making offers on homes. And the concerns we had about a slowdown in the housing market just simply haven't materialized.
18: Meantime, the D.C. home where PBS newsman Jim Lehrer used to live is now on the market. The Washington Business Journal says the 5-bedroom home in Cleveland Park has a $5 million asking price. Stocks head into the weekend with green arrows on Friday. The Dow Jones Industrial Average up 149 points. The S&P 500 tacked on 31. The NASDAQ was up 74. John Wardock, WTOP News.
5: It is 10:41. After first saying that he would wait until the actual deadline of Monday, Graham Plattner made it official today and submitted his paperwork to Maine's Secretary of State to formally withdraw from his U.S. Senate race. The move ends his troubled campaign against incumbent Republican Susan Collins, which has now put Democratic efforts to gain control of the Senate in serious jeopardy. State law includes a provision for Democrats to replace Plattner before the general election, but his replacement must be named by July the 27th. More than 100 state Democratic Party committee members have signed off on holding a nominating convention. The Pentagon has released 40 new UFO files and infrared footage describing unusual flight behavior. Here's News Nation's Tom Dempsey with the very latest.
3: An infrared sensor aboard a U.S. military platform captured a UAP in the sky. That video lasts over 20 seconds before the object suddenly disappears from view. And also an account from astronauts aboard the Columbia Space Shuttle back in 1996. Three images released by the Department of War show an unidentified object in low Earth orbit with the object appearing to rotate.
5: The material also includes debriefings from the Apollo 14 and Apollo 17 missions. After two deadly shootings involving ICE agents in Minneapolis earlier this year, former Department of Homeland Security Secretary Kristi Noem authorized body cameras for agents in the field. But the agents involved in Tuesday's fatal shooting in Houston were not wearing that equipment. DHS says distribution of the body camera was disrupted by the government shutdown that ended in April. Coming up on WTOP, new fencing may be keeping people farther away from the White House. We'll hear from the Washington Post, Dan Diamond, just ahead. It's now 10:43.
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5: It is 10:45. Good evening. I'm Kyle Cooper, and thanks for being with us tonight. There could be new fencing going up around the White House. That's the goal of President Trump, who says it's an effort to boost security. Newer, more substantial fences at both ends of the block of Pennsylvania Avenue would allow the Secret Service to close off access to the executive mansion during a security threat. Washington Post reporter Dan Diamond joined us with reporting on these plans.
28: The White House has a number of public spaces right outside where tourists congregate to look at the White House, where protesters gather. The Trump administration wants to put new permanent fencing around some of those spaces. So Lafayette Square, the big public park across from the White House, we broke this story last month. The Trump administration hopes to put a permanent fence, maybe 8 or 9 feet tall, around that park that they would be able to shut down if there was, they determined, some risk. It's worth noting there are temporary fences that are often put up outside the White House. There are some bollards on Pennsylvania Avenue as well, right outside of the White House. But this proposal would essentially move forward with more permanent measures if they thought that there was some risk to the president or the White House.
29: Hasn't the president also talked about permanently blocking public access to Lafayette Square? And how would this idea sort of connect with that?
28: Well, I'm not sure about the president talking about no public in Lafayette Square, but this administration has been very worried about risks to President Trump, and for understandable reason. There have been several assassination attempts. We also saw in the first Trump administration major protests in Lafayette Square. You may remember the famous image of the president going through the square with an upside-down Bible, I think, if my memory tells me right. So the administration has long thought about the possibility of what happens if there are just huge crowds of people who may be massed in these places outside the White House. Can they really be controlled in a safe manner? The argument is that these fences would give the Secret Service a better way of shutting off big unruly crowds before they massed right outside the White House itself.
7: Dan, has any of your reporting, have you been able to get any idea or any sense from anyone that this might be about more than just security, that it might be a way of the Trump administration keep protesters out? Because one might think if the worry was there, why wasn't it done during the first term a little more carefully?
28: Well, it's an interesting question. I have talked to some activists today who are very upset for that very reason, that these are places under the First Amendment where protesters gather and often protest this president and have protest past presidents too. It would potentially make it harder. I mean, the person or people making the call on what's unsafe is a little bit unclear. Maybe it's the Secret Service. Maybe the White House says, hey, we don't think it's a safe time for people to be outside the White House. And does that correspond with, say, a protest about abortion rights? Could that be deemed unsafe? So it would create new controls that the Secret Service and the White House could use, and there would be a question about would they use them fairly.
5: That is Washington Post reporter Dan Diamond. 10:48, traffic and weather on WTOP. Let's check back in with Dante Verme and the WTOP Traffic Center.
6: Well, the good news is if you're making your way around the district, there's no major incidents to report on any of the major interstates going between Virginia and Maryland. Only thing of note is the letting out of the Usher and Chris Brown concert that's taking place at Northwest Stadium. So if you're in the Landover area, be prepared to deal with some traffic coming out of the stadium. Of course, also on 202, that one traffic light, always quite an issue. And there are police directions being put around Northwest Stadium to try and control traffic flow out of the stadium. DC's looking good. 395 to the Springfield Interchange with no major incidents to report. The Beltway, inner and outer loop looking good in Virginia. 66 through Merrifield with no incidents to report going west towards Fair Oaks. And the Dulles Toll Road is looking good to catch any late night flights out to IAD. WTOP is brought to you, rather, for WTOP traffic. I'm Dante Verme. Your next traffic report in about 10 minutes.
5: All right. Thanks you so much. The forecast now from 7 News. First Alert Chief Meteorologist Veronica Johnson.
2: Any scattered showers and isolated storm threat should end. Temperatures will be in the lower to upper 70s, but overnight and first thing Saturday, upper 60s to low 70s. A humid start in a humid day. High temperatures ranging from 83 to 88 degrees. Now, there will be some wet weather, some scattered showers and isolated storms from about 3 to 8 p.m. for most of the wet weather, especially 5 to 8 for D.C. I'm 7 News Chief Meteorologist Veronica Johnson in the First Alert Weather Center.
5: All right, temperatures around the Washington area this evening. We've got 72 in Rockville, 74 out in Ashburn, 74 in Fort Washington. 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Well, maybe wait until you check the price tag. We've got it for you. You're going to be pretty surprised. 10:49.
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23: News happens here.
5: It is 10:51. True love may be priceless, but celebrating true love at Madison Square Garden, well, that does come with a pretty darn big price tag. Taylor Swift paid the city of New York. Are you ready? Drum roll, please. $160,000. That covered the city resources needed to pull off the high-profile event, according to Mayor Zoran Mamdani. Actually, less than I actually thought it was going to be a lot more than that. So that's well, I'm not going to say that's reasonable, but for her, whatever. Those resources were mostly New York Police Department deployments to manage street closures and traffic around the garden for the 1,000 guests on hand to see Swift marry Travis Kelce. More people across the country are getting sick with stomach issues from the parasite that causes cyclospora. The Centers for Disease Control is reporting that there are hundreds of cases, but some states are reporting thousands, with 1,500 people sick and dozens of hospitalizations in Michigan alone. WTOP's Kate Ryan reports it's still not known where this is coming from.
0: As of July 9th, the Centers for Disease Control says 843 people across 31 states became sick with gastrointestinal symptoms from cyclospora, likely from consuming food contaminated with the parasite. No single source has been determined. 86 people have been hospitalized. There have not been any deaths reported. In July of last year, the CDC's FoodNet Surveillance Network made data collection for several pathogens, including cyclospora, optional, citing the work of other surveillance systems. Kate Ryan, WTOP News.
5: The 2026 Contemporary American Theater Festival is kicked off at Shepherd University in West Virginia. WTOP's Alan Etter reports it features five new plays in full production.
12: We are the only professional new play festival fully producing work in repertory in the country.
13: Peggy McCowan is the artistic director of the Contemporary American Theater Festival in Shepherdstown, West Virginia. For 36 years, the CATF has occupied a distinctive place in the national theater scene by championing what few organizations still do, presenting an entire season of new plays. The mission continues this summer with five contemporary works, four of them world premieres, performed in repertory on the campus of Shepherd University starting today through August 2nd. Unlike most theater festivals, CATF isn't built around revivals or proven crowd pleasers. Instead, it offers audiences the rare chance to be among the first anywhere to experience these stories.
12: If we don't have new work, we don't build the canon of work that people see on the theater stages across the country and even across the world.
13: Alan Etter, WTOP News.
5: We've got a lot more about that festival at WTOP.com. Well, you know, FIFA has been criticized by many fans and others for the way that these ticket prices have rolled out for the games, not to mention the prices for food and water and things like that inside the stadium. Well, I'm going to add this to it tonight. It's selling the grass, FIFA that is, that will be used for the July 19th final at MetLife Stadium in New Jersey. How much, you say? About $450 per piece of this grass. Now, the turf is 17.5 by 17.5, although we don't know exactly what that means, whether it's inches or centimeters or millimeters or whatever, but 17.5 by 17.5, $450. The FIFA website talks it up this way, saying, own a genuine piece of football history permanently preserved in premium acrylic, a unique collectible. You can visit your piece of history in advance by going to the World Cup final, but that will cost you well north of $30,000. Woo! Sports on WTOP, powered by Maximus, moving people and technology forward. Frank Hanrahan, would you rather pay $450 for a piece of grass or $160,000 to rent out Madison Square Garden for your wedding?
14: I'll go with the grass. The thing is, it's crazy that I actually thought, because the prices were so high, that we may see some empty seats at these games, and that's just not the case. I mean, the money is just rolling in. But to the credit of the of FIFA, the games have been spectacular. Everybody's enjoying themselves.
5: So I'll say they have.
14: Outside of a little controversy here and there, everything's been pretty good at this World Cup. Speaking of, Spain is into the semis, 2-1 win over Belgium. Spain, France, Tuesday, Dallas Stadium tomorrow. More quarterfinals, England, Norway, Argentina versus Switzerland. How about the Nats? They were down 2-1 heading into the seventh, and they just went back-to-back. Ruiz with a homer to left, and then James Wood, homer to right center, his 26th of the year. So now the Nats leading the Yankees 3-2. The delay was worth it. Worth the wait for the fans to stick this out for the Nats. Again, 3-2 in the bottom of the seventh as they're playing this one at Nats Park. Baltimore beat Kansas City 5-3. Yannick Sinner and Alexander Zverev all set for the men's title Sunday at the All England Club at Wimbledon Center. Straight set victor over Novak Djokovic. In the NBA, Spurs, Victor Wembanyama reportedly signing a big 5-year $252 million maximum rookie scale contract extension. Apparently, he leaves $50 million on the table, so the Spurs can use that to add some more talent as they were runners-up, of course, in the NBA Finals. Frank Andrahan, WTOB Sports.
5: All right, Frank, thanks. The forecast, and I should say sports tonight, is brought to you by Maximus, moving people and technology forward. It's 10:56.
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5: Traffic and weather on WTOP. Both Dante and I are shocked that Taylor Swift only paid $160,000 to rent out Madison Square Garden.
6: You know, I think there might have been, there should have been a couple more zeros. I was waiting right after that drum roll for the response. And I was like, oh, I think I got that in my piggy bank somewhere.
5: Yeah, well, whatever. It's still cheap for that, seems like. I don't know. Maybe you and I are crazy. But
6: I'm in on the 450 piece of FIFA World Cup grass.
5: Yeah, either one of those I'm not buying, but I'm still shocked by the prices.
6: But the good news is on the traffic front, not much to report on, just a little bit of minimal delays near Landover as the concert of Chris Brown and Usher starts to let out from Northwest Stadium. Anything else traffic-wise will be minimal delays as you make your way around the district tonight. 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I'm Dante Verme. Your next traffic report in about 10 minutes.
5: All right, let's check the forecast now. 7 News First Alert Chief Meteorologist Veronica Johnson.
2: A few showers and some isolated thunderstorms this evening. Temperatures will drop to 71 to 79 degrees. And then overnight, look for partly cloudy skies. Temperatures in the upper 60s to low 70s. High temperature Saturday of 83 to 88 degrees. Can't rule out a few showers and storms between 3 and 8 p.m. I'm 7 News Chief Meteorologist Veronica Johnson in the First Alert Weather Center.
5: Right now in Washington, 72 degrees. Degrees at 10:59.
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5: Good evening. I'm Kyle Cooper. Coming up on WTOP, the Trump administration has plans for more fencing around the White House.
15: The reflecting pool finally is being drained again. I'm Jamil Infantry.
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17: Across the DMV have a public warning about rabies. I'm Alan Edder.
5: Thanks for listening in Washington. It's 11 o'clock.
18: From ABC News, I'm Wayne Cabot. The U.S. is demanding that Iran publicly declare it will stop hitting ships in the Strait of Hormuz and fully reopen it as a condition to ending the flare-up in fighting.
19: The U.S. ramping up its attacks this week, pounding more than 170 targets in Iran over 2 days. In response to Iran attacking commercial ships in the Strait of Hormuz. The threat from Iran is in part why President Trump flew home from the NATO summit in Turkey on the old Air Force One, officials saying there are differences in security capabilities with the new Qatari-gifted Air Force One.
18: ABC Chief Global Affairs Correspondent Martha Raddatz.

0: stopped after officers observed a white van with an individual who resembled the target.
1: Maine Democrats have announced a convention in 2 weeks, just ahead of a legal deadline to replace Senate candidate Graham Plattner, who officially dropped out today. State Party Chairman Charlie Dingman.
2: We're also up against a timeline here that we did not choose. And we face legal limitations because our laws really never anticipated this unusual circumstance.
1: He promises transparency. Around a foot of rain in Missouri led to more than 90 water rescues today in Reynolds County. 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
3: It is 11:02 on this Friday night, July the 10th. We've got 72 degrees right now in the nation's capital. We're falling to around 70 overnight. Good evening, everybody. I'm Kyle Cooper. The top local stories we're following for you tonight on WTOP. There could be new permanent fencing going up around the White House. That's the goal of President Trump in an effort, his people say, to boost security. Washington Post reporter Dan Diamond joined us with exclusive reporting on why the Trump administration is proposing this fencing.
4: This administration has been very worried about risks to President Trump, and for understandable reason. There have been several assassination attempts. We also saw in the first Trump administration major protests in Lafayette Square. You may remember the famous image of the president going through the square with an upside-down Bible, I think, if my memory tells me right. So the administration has long thought about the possibility of what happens if there are just huge crowds of people who may be massed in these places outside the White House. Can they really be controlled in a safe manner? The argument is that these fences would give the Secret Service a better way of shutting off big, unruly crowds before they massed right outside the White House itself.
3: The idea would allow the Secret Service to close down those new fences or close those fences when it detects a security issue. The reflecting pool near the Lincoln Memorial saw some new activity today. Earlier this week, the Interior Secretary said work would begin to drain the pool so crews could repair that liner again. WTOP's Jimmy Alexander went there and tells us what's happening.
5: Well, there is a pump set up right now on the World War II Memorial side of the reflecting pool. It's taking water out of the basin and running it through a long hose and pouring it directly into a manhole right off 17th Street. It's actually pretty hard to get a good look at the operation right now because there's black material covering the chain link fence that surrounds the reflecting pool.
6: We came here to see it and we can't do it.
5: John is here from Arizona.
7: Well, it's not very welcoming.
5: Liz, who's visiting from Iowa, had to come down to the Lincoln Memorial to see the tidal basin through the chain link fence.
7: It makes me feel like we are in a construction zone. Or somebody's done something very bad.
5: From the reflecting pool, Jimmy Alexander, WTOP News.
3: Two parents in Anne Arundel County say a public school policy circumvents their rights as parents. And they filed a lawsuit. Here's WTOP's Liz Anderson.
8: It's a violation of their constitutional rights. That's what the lawsuit filed by two parents says. They're unidentified, but listed as John and Jane Doe. The lawsuit is challenging a school policy, allowing students to be called by names and pronouns that match their gender identity. The plaintiffs say their child, Mary Doe, was social transitioned without their knowledge or consent. It says in December of 2025, Mary and other students at an unnamed high school were asked their name preferences, and Mary gave a male name. Pronouns were discussed at a different time. When John and Jane Doe found out, they told the school only Mary's legal name and biological sex pronouns should be used. The suit also says the district's policy is not aligned with the parents' Christian faith. Their belief is that biological sex is fixed at birth and cannot be changed. Liz Anderson, WTOP News.
3: Now, this lawsuit was filed through America First Legal, which was co-founded by Stephen Miller, a close advisor to President Trump. The D.C. Council is calling on the governors of Michigan and the U.S. Virgin Islands to withdraw their National Guard troops from D.C., saying their event-specific mission for the July 4th and America 250 celebrations has concluded. 7 News reports the letters signed by all 13 council members expressed their thanks for the Guard members, but requested that the troops be withdrawn since the principal event-related need has concluded. As of this week, nearly 5,200 National Guard troops from multiple states are in D.C., according to the Joint Task Force. Multiple states, including Michigan and the Virgin Islands, are providing support for Freedom 250 and associated summer events. D.C. police are putting a youth curfew zone back in place. This one is in the RFK Stadium area this weekend. It'll be in effect from 8 to midnight Saturday and Sunday nights. The boundaries of

0: the zone are Benning Road on the north side, Kingman Lake to the east, the edge of the RFK parking lot on the south, and Independence Avenue and 19th Street along the west. Inside the curfew zones, persons under 18 are not allowed to gather in a group of nine or more in any public place unless engaged in certain exempted activities. A citywide curfew is in effect this month and next for all juveniles under 18, beginning at 12:01 a.m. and lasting until 6 a.m. the following morning. Just ahead, tonight on WTOP.
1: Dulles Airport losing some service to Africa. I'm John Werdock.
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0: Traffic and weather on WTOP. Let's check in with John Mons in the WTOP Traffic Center.
6: Well, good evening, Kyle. Let's head over to Virginia and Hybla Valley, where we have utility repair going on with roadway closed. That's going to be a US 1 southbound between Beacon Hill Road and Fordson Road. As I said, utility repairs going on through there. We still have those parking restrictions going on in D.C., for the Great American State Fair, go to WTOP.com to find out exactly where those closings may be. Let's go back to Virginia. We've got an issue that's going to be happening for the weekend. 395 northbound between Edsel Road and Duke Street. The construction repairs are back. It'll be down to one lane as you make your way through there. And if it hasn't started building already, we have two big events going on tonight. If you're in the area of the old FedEx Field, or if you're down by Nationals Park, there are going to be games letting out a concert out at FedEx, the old FedEx. Either way, you're going to have some traffic issues in those areas. 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Regency Furniture, affordable, never looks so good. I'm John Mons, back in less than 10 minutes with another check of traffic.
0: 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Now through 7 News, First Alert Chief Meteorologist Veronica Johnson.
7: Well, this evening, temperatures will be between 71 and 79 degrees. Overnight, we'll drop to 67 to 72 degrees, a few scattered clouds, and then Saturday afternoon, highs between 83 and 88 degrees. And yes, there could be some more showers and storms, mainly between 3 and 8 p.m. So right now, it's looking fine for the fireworks in Alexandria, set to go off after 9 p.m. 7 News, Chief Meteorologist Veronica Johnson in the First Alert Weather Center.
0: Temps around Washington this evening. We've got 72 Upper Marlboro, 74 in Woodbridge tonight, 74 right now in the city. 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Money news on WTOP. Here is John Werdock.
1: One of Washington's only direct flights to Africa is going away. United Airlines is ending nonstop service from Dulles Airport to Senegal. The Washington Business Journal says United just launched the service last year. Stocks closed out the week with gains on Friday. The Dow Jones Industrial Average up 149 points. The S&P 500 advanced 31, and the NASDAQ was up 74. And 7-Eleven is giving away free Slurpees on Saturday to celebrate the calendar reading 7-Eleven. And the convenience store chain says, bring a date. The company says some 7-Eleven locations will have special benches so you can sit, take a photo, and enjoy the first ever Slurpee date promotion. John Werdock, WTOP News.
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0: It is 11:13. Good evening. I'm Kyle Cooper. Thanks for being with us tonight. The Centers for Disease Control and Prevention says about 2,000 Americans die every year from extreme heat. While most of us know the health consequences of extreme heat, the impact it can have on our pocketbooks is less known. ABC News business and tech reporter Max Zahn joined Brad Milkey on the Start Here podcast to talk about this tonight.
28: The gist of it is that the effect is not good. It hurts economic output and growth, and it raises costs for everyday people, and they have less money to spend on other things that they do, less money to put into the economy and help the economy grow in that way. So one way that it affects the economy is that workers just can work fewer hours, and when they do work, they're less productive. That's especially true when workers are outdoors. Maybe they work in delivery, maybe they work in construction, and they just can't get as much done as they otherwise would when it's really hot, they're uncomfortable, they're fatigued, and that means that the economy is making less stuff, and when it's making less stuff, it's generating less wealth, and that ends up hurting everyday people. There's less money to go around. It's a slower economy, and as a result, people are less well off. On the other side of things, when it comes to people's costs, something I'm sure people notice this time of year, they've noticed in recent days when you've had this super high heat, is that you're running the air conditioning a ton, way more than you would otherwise. And that means you're spending more on utilities. When you do that, you've got less money left over to spend on other things. That's less money that's going to a restaurant or a local bar or an event because it's too hot.
1: Oh, it's not just that you're spending. Then that money gets taken out of the pocket almost of the guy that runs the small business up the street or something.
28: Exactly. So you're not going to that bar or that concert in the area that you might have otherwise. And that means it's just a less dynamic economy and things are weaker than otherwise would have been. And that's just, it's not good for everyday people in their pocketbooks.
1: Hey, you mentioned like outdoor jobs. What about farming? Like how significant is agriculture in all of this?
28: That's significant. And that's because, you know, so much of both the economy and of what we consume is fresh produce, is produce that goes into, you know, what we eat at restaurants, or what we cook at home. It supports a ton of jobs. And when you have this really high heat and it hurts the output of agriculture, that's especially the case at night because hot nights, as one expert told me, are tough for crops because that's usually when they get those cooler temperatures. That's the time of day when temperatures tend to fall. And that's when crops get a respite from this heat. But when you have those hot overnights, it means you're getting less output from your crops. That means fewer crops. And if you have the same amount of money going to buy a smaller amount of crop, you're going to have higher prices. And that means people can afford less of that stuff and they're not consuming necessarily what they need or supporting the sector in the way that they would otherwise. And the same goes for a domestic economy. If you can't grow as much, you have to import those crops from other countries. They have to travel. That can add additional cost to the cost of the good. And as a result, again, it's just hurting the sector. It's making making things potentially more expensive at the grocery store.
0: That is ABC News business and tech reporter Max Zahn joining Brad Melke on the Start Here podcast. The Pentagon has confirmed that the suspension of 8 Apache helicopter pilots involved in a July 4th flyover in South Carolina has now been lifted. News Nation's Blake Berman has that story.
2: The National Guard pilots were grounded after that low-altitude flyover at the Salute from the Shore event. But after the Secretary of War heard about it, Pete Hegseth posted this on X saying, "We'll fix this. Carry on, Patriots." And just like that, the Pentagon spokesperson announcing their suspension for the move was over, quote, effective immediately.
0: Local outlet WPDE reports the pilots were operating 4 Apache helicopters during the 4th Salute from the Shore event, which hadn't previously included any helicopters. Now a quick look at the top stories that we are working on tonight at WTOP. President Trump says the ceasefire with Iran is over, and there are some mixed messages on whether there are any peace talks scheduled. A bipartisan housing bill will go into effect at midnight. President Trump has refused to sign that measure. Republicans are not happy about that. Keep it here for full details on these stories in the minutes ahead. It's now 11:18. Traffic and weather on WTOP. Let's check the roadways now. John Mons is in the WTOP Traffic Center.
3: Well, Kyle, once again, let's start over in Virginia. U.S. 1 southbound between Beacon Hill Road and Fordham Road. You're going to find a utility repair going on, and the roadway is totally closed. That's right at Popkins Lane for those in the area. We are expecting heavy traffic coming out of the Nationals game. If it hasn't started already, we're keeping an eye on that. Plus, at Commander's Field, there's a concert going on there, including Usher. That should be letting out sometime soon, so we will let you know about that. Construction issues tonight, 395 northbound between Etzel Road and Duke Street. So far, no delays through there, but I got a feeling it's going to start building as they start setting up for construction. That'll be going on until about 9 o'clock this morning. I'm John Mons, back with another check of traffic in less than 10 minutes.
0: 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First Alert Chief Meteorologist Veronica Johnson.
4: Expect dry conditions this evening. Our temperatures will be in the lower to upper 70s. Still going to be muggy and humid for Saturday. Temperatures Saturday morning somewhere between 67 and 72 degrees. And then a high temperature of 83 to 88. We'll be tracking some showers, some storms in our northwestern zone starting at about 1 to 2 p.m. For D.C. Metro, about 5 to 8. That's when your most active weather will be moving through. And then we dry out by 9 o'clock and really drying out for Sunday. We'll have temperatures in the mid to upper 80s both days, but less humid on Sunday with sunshine. I'm 7 News Chief Meteorologist Veronica Johnson in the First Alert Weather Center.
0: Okay, temps around Washington tonight. We've got 72 in Hyattsville, 71 in Herndon, 74 degrees right now in Foggy Bottom. 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It's now 11:20.
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0: It is 11:21. Meta is doing away with a new AI program called Muse that allowed users to generate images using public Instagram accounts. This follows days of criticism over the feature's opt-out policy. A statement from Meta said, quote, "Our intent was to provide a useful creative tool and to give people control over whether their public content could be referenced in this way. We've heard the feedback, says Meta, that this feature missed the mark, so it's no longer available. There was backlash against the requirement that users over 18 would have to disable the feature if they didn't want their image manipulated by others. The Actors Union was especially critical of this feature. The evidence portion is over, and the preliminary hearing for Tyler Robinson, the man accused of murdering political activist Charlie Kirk. News Nation's Alex Capriello has more tonight.
2: It really is fascinating case study of what attorneys are required to do, particularly defense attorneys, when they have a defendant that they're hired on to represent, and it feels as if the evidence against them is overwhelming. Luckily, they have the next 8 or so weeks to look back at everything that was said and done over the last 5 days and come up with the most comprehensive and compelling briefing possible, so that way on September 1st, they can orally explain it, orally argue that to the judge one more time.
0: Final arguments are scheduled on this for September 1st. The judge will rule then if there is enough evidence to try Robinson for Kirk's murder. Multiple water rescues in Missouri after life-threatening flash floods swept through. ABC's Morgan Norwood has more on that.
5: First responders performing more than 90 water rescues, helping campers and residents stranded in trees by the rising waters. At one campsite in Reynolds County, officials say they rescued a group of at least 10 people that fell into the water when a building collapsed.
0: It is 11:23. The discovery of rabid animals in northern and central Virginia is prompting health officials to remind residents how to safely interact with wildlife. Details from WTOP's Alan Etter.
9: The key public health message here is avoid contact with wild animals and unfamiliar pets.
10: Dr. Zalala Matli with the Rappahannock Rapidan Health Department says 9 animals were confirmed to have the virus in Fauquier, Madison, Orange, and Culpeper counties. No humans have had any reported exposure, but that doesn't mean you can let your guard down. In Maryland, officials are asking anyone who went to a fireworks display on July 3rd in Mount Airy to contact the Carroll County Health Department. That's because they've received several reports of bats buzzing around near people. If you're exposed, take immediate action.
9: If you are bitten, scratched, or exposed to the saliva of a potentially rabid animal, wash the wound, seek medical care immediately. Early treatment can prevent rabies and save lives.
10: Alan Etter, WTOP News.
0: Many vacationers in Ocean City are getting an unwelcome and smelly surprise. Here's WTOP Steve Karish.
11: Thousands of dead horseshoe crabs have ended up in one of Ocean City's canals.
12: You can't even sit, like you smell right now, you can't even sit on your back deck. It's just completely miserable and disgusting.
11: That's vacationer Brooks Ricks speaking to the Baltimore Sun. Scientists and city officials say there is nothing unnatural about the crabs dying. Rather, the problem is the design of the canal.
13: Pretty much all our other canals in Ocean City have a opening to open bay water that's on the west end of the canal.
11: That's Terry McGeehan, city manager of Ocean City. He says this canal doesn't have an opening to the west.
13: The crabs float in there, and there's just not enough flushing to get them out.
11: McGeehan says the city has hired a new contractor with more capacity to help with the cleanup, and he's reached out to the state for help. Steve Karish, WTOP News.
0: Sports on WTOP. It's brought to you by Amentum, delivering advanced solutions for space and defense. Hello, Frank Hanrahan.
14: Still going Nats with a 3-2 lead over the Yankees down at Nats Park. I did notice it was filled to the brim at the start of this game, which was delayed a couple hours, but now folks got smart. They left a little earlier, but they probably missed James Wood with his 26th homer in the seventh inning that was followed up before him. That doesn't make any sense, but before him it was Keibert Ruiz with the home run to tie things up, and then Wood gives the Nats the 3-2 lead over the Yankees as we now move to the top of the ninth. Let's see if the bullpen can close it out and get the first game of this series. It is a sold-out series, basically. Only standing room tickets are remaining this weekend at Nats Park.
0: No Aaron Judge, right?
14: Yeah, that's right. He's still out. That's true. I forgot about the judges in session. Baltimore beat Kansas City 5-3. The Men's World Cup, Spain into the semis, beats Belgium 2-1. As now Spain will face France Tuesday at Dallas Stadium. Quarterfinal action tomorrow, England versus Norway, and then Argentina versus Switzerland. At Wimbledon, it was Yannick Sinner, the top seed, going for his second title on the green grass. He beats Novak Djokovic in the semis in straight sets. So Sinner will face Alexander Zverev, who took care of wild card Arthur Ferry in three sets. So two straight set victories. So both guys should be rested for Sunday's final. As for Novak Djokovic's future, 39-year-old and 24-time Grand Slam winner said he would like to play one more Wimbledon at least. Some NBA news. Spurs Victor Wembanyama reportedly signing a five-year, $252 million max rookie-scale contract extension. Again, Nats holding on 3-2 lead over the Yankees in the top of the ninth at Nats Park. Frank Hanrahan, WTOP Sports.
0: All right, Frank, thanks so much. Coming up on WTOP, we will check that weekend forecast for you. It's now 11:27.
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0: 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Here's John Mons in the WTOP Traffic Center.
3: Let's take a look over in Southeast D.C. where right now the Anacostia Freeway, there's an accident on the northbound side of Pennsylvania Avenue. It's jammed from Martin Luther King Jr. Avenue. So keep your eye if you're heading through there. Also in Southeast D.C., the Southeast Southwest Freeway between 6th Street Southeast and Navy Yard. That's exit 1B. It's just jammed through there. Maybe that early traffic letting out from the area there. We also still have that issue in Virginia, Fairfax County, Hybla Valley. Utility repairs going on with the roadway closed on U.S. 1 southbound between Beacon Hill Road and Fortson Road. A reminder that if you are near Commander's Field, there's an Usher concert going on. Traffic could become heavy in the area. And back to Virginia, the 395 northbound, there should be some construction there that may kind of slow down your travel. It's going to be going down to one lane as you make your way through there. 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Love your glass. I'm John Mons, back in less than 10 minutes with another check of traffic.
18: And coming up next half hour in the 11:30 report Friday evening for you right here on WTOP.
19: Congress overwhelmingly approved a big housing bill, but President Trump says he won't sign it because of a different bill. I'm Mitchell Miller, today on The Hill.
4: This evening is looking just a little wet with some stray showers and a few isolated storms. Temperatures will be around 71 to 79 degrees, and then overnight will drop down to about 67 to 72 degrees. Expect light winds in the morning. Still going to be muggy with partly cloudy skies. And for tomorrow afternoon, we will have partly sunny skies, but a chance for some showers and storms between 3 and 8 p.m. And yes, some of those storms could bring downpours once again. Sunday, delightful as we dry out. Highs in the upper 80s with low humidity. On Monday, we've got a high temperature of 88 degrees, mostly sunny skies, still low humidity. Tuesday as well, 92, your forecast high temperature. But by Wednesday, oh, the humidity humidity is back, and so is the high heat. We're at 98 degrees for a forecast high temperature, and running in the mid to upper 90s also on Thursday before those temperatures start dropping just in time for the following weekend. I'm 7 News Chief Meteorologist Veronica Johnson in the First Alert Weather Center.
18: We're in the low 70s around the region tonight, this Friday evening. 72 degrees this check, Gaithersburg, 72 Arlington, 72 Lanham. This is a favorite number, 72. Right now, outside the WTOP studio.
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18: Good Friday evening, July 10th, 2026. We do indeed thank you for taking us along for the 11:30 ride. Welcome in. Glad you're with us. I'm Dean Lane. Juan Herrera is our producer. Our top story. We begin with the update for you on the U.S. war against Iran and where we stand this evening. The Strait of Hormuz is shut down tonight. Again, the U.S. and Iran are firing missiles at each other. Again. Now they say they're going to try to work it all out at the negotiating table next. But if they fail, the next move could be a much bigger war, as we hear now from WTOP National Security Correspondent J.J. Green Friday evening.
20: Commercial tanker traffic is almost at a standstill in the Strait of Hormuz after renewed U.S. strikes on Iran and Iranian retaliation against the U.S. and Gulf states as well. Tonight, both sides are using all their leverage to try to get an advantage. Both sides using the information machine to malign the other and at the same time to signal each other. The Trump administration says the ceasefire is over and says essentially it still is willing to sit down. The broader concern here is escalation, because each time a strike takes place, the pressure increases for a response. And every response, of course, creates new risk for commercial vessels, the Gulf allies, U.S. forces, and, of course, the economic chain. So the question is not simply whether the U.S. and Iran are talking. The question is whether they can stop shooting long enough for the talks to matter.
18: Again, WTOP National Security Correspondent J.J. Green. It's 11:33 on WTOP Friday evening. Meantime, CBS News congressional reporter Tareen Small tells us tonight, in an effort to end the Russia-Ukraine war, a bipartisan group of senators says the Trump administration is on board with legislation to impose more sanctions on Russia. CBS correspondent Tareen Small this evening.
21: The top line that people will undoubtedly take away from this is that 500% tariff that would apply to any country's dealing business, especially as it relates to oil, with Russia. That would specifically put places like China and India and the United States crosshairs. There's other sanctions, of course, that would target Russia specifically. And as this bill lays out, it's because they're punishing them for their invasion of Ukraine and consistent and continuing acts of aggressions against Ukraine. But I want to point out that this is pretty significant in another way. This is according to the conversations that have happened between Lindsey Graham, one of the sponsors of this bill, Senator from South Carolina, and the Trump administration. This is really the first time we're seeing Republicans come together and put forth, in agreement with the president, their own way to counter the acts of aggression from Russia. Since the Trump's second term, Republicans have really allowed this long leash for the president to act, be it through diplomacy and direct conversations with Russian President Vladimir Putin. But this could be an indication that those conversations or talks between Russian negotiators and U.S. negotiators haven't necessarily been too fruitful, which is why we're seeing that coming forth with this type of legislation.
18: CBS correspondent Tareen Small, Friday evening, the 11:35 on WTOP. President Trump says he will not sign a bipartisan housing bill passed by Congress ahead of midnight, which is less than a half hour away. That deadline, it was the midnight deadline. While the bill will become law, we're told, the president's decision deprived Republican lawmakers of celebrating a legislative victory ahead of the midterm elections. WTOP Capitol Hill correspondent Mitchell Miller, Friday evening, Today on the Hill.
19: Republicans were all set for a big signing ceremony here at the Capitol last month, and House Speaker Mike Johnson touted the bill.
2: It cuts regulations, it reduces costs, it helps spur on construction, and it gives more affordability and availability to more people. The president is 100% in favor of all that.
19: But the president is upset with the Senate for not moving forward on the Save America Act, which would create a new national voter ID requirement. So he says he's not signing legislation that was approved overwhelmingly by the House and Senate. Many Republicans see it as a missed opportunity to highlight efforts to make things more affordable for everyday Americans. On Capitol Hill, Mitchell Miller, WTOP News.
18: FBI Director Kash Patel backed off a plan on Friday to fly to see his girlfriend in Chicago. That was the plan. His weekend apparently nixed by officials at the White House. This after recent reporting picked up again over taxpayers footing the bill for Patel's luxury globetrotting, leading to critical questions from Senate Judiciary Chairman Chuck Grassley on this matter, who is a strong ally, as you know, of President Trump. There's also been concern expressed over the timing with the FBI director off on a fun weekend somewhere with threats from Iran against Mr. Trump's life right now and the war with Iran entering uncharted and potential dangerous territory. Stay tuned. It's 11:37 on WTOP. Let's talk politics. Graham Plattner officially, formally ending his main Senate run. AP National Political Reporter Meg Kinnear.
5: Plattner has submitted his paperwork with the Secretary of State's office, so that makes his exit official. The embattled candidate said several days ago that he intended to quit the race following an allegation of sexual assault, which he has denied. The Maine's Democratic Party has been scrambling to come up with a process to select a new nominee. State law says that they have until July 27th to do so, and the party has indicated it plans to hold a convention with delegates from across the state to come up with that nominee. Several candidates have already put themselves forth in the Maine Senate seat. It's seen as critical by Democrats as they try to regain power in Congress in the November elections.
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18: Good Friday evening, July 10th. Thanks for taking the ride with us this 11 p.m. hour. 11:38, the time to be exact. And we take you first over to John Mons in the WTOP Traffic Center tonight.
3: Already an accident, as we reported on our last report, 295 Anacostia Freeway, that's northbound at Pennsylvania Avenue. Track is jammed from MLK Jr. Avenue due to that accident. Also in Southeast D.C., Southeast Southwest Freeway, southbound between 6th Street Southeast and Navy Yard. It's jam-packed heading through there. In Virginia, U.S. 1 southbound between Beacon Hill Road and Fortson Road. The utility repair is going on, but the roadway fully closed at Hopkins Lane, extending closures through the area there as they get that fixed. We are also looking at the possibilities of some heavy traffic coming out of Commander's Field and Nats Park before those events that are going on there end sometime in the next few minutes, I would imagine. Traffic this time around brought to you by Navy Federal Credit Union. All active duty veterans and their families are eligible to join. Our members are the mission. I'm John Mons, back with another check of traffic in less than 10 minutes.
18: 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Here now, 7 News First Alert Chief Meteorologist Veronica Johnson with a look at that forecast for us, for it is here.
4: Any chance of wet weather should be ramping up with temperatures between 71 and about 79 degrees. Overnight will become partly cloudy, winds light, temperatures down to about 67 to 72 degrees, and then rising to about 83 to 88 degrees for tomorrow afternoon. Your Saturday is going to be very warm and very humid like today. And we could see some thunderstorms between mainly 3 and 8 p.m. Dry conditions expected on Sunday. I'm 7 News Chief Meteorologist Veronica Johnson in the First Alert Weather Center.
18: Low 70s around the region, low to mid. 72 resting this check and in Bethesda. 75 on the National Mall. 72 outside the WTOP studios at 11:40. On WTOP, of course, we bring you money news at 10 and 40. John Wardock with us Friday evening to wrap your business week.
9: Home prices in the D.C. metropolitan area remain strong. A new report from Bright MLS says the median sale price almost set another record last month. Lisa Sturdivant is chief economist at Bright MLS.
10: The median sold price in June last month was $675,000. That's just shy of our record high that we hit in May.
9: And Bright MLS found there were more than 5,200 sales last month. That's a 4% rise compared to the same time last year. Wall Street closing out the week with green arrows on Friday. The Dow Jones Industrial Average rising 149 points. The S&P 500 added 31. The NASDAQ was up 74. John Wardock, WTOP News.
18: Asian stock markets finished the week mixed. The Shanghai at the close was down 40, almost 41 points. The Hang Seng up 145. The Nikkei up 814 points.
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27: News happens here.
18: The Pentagon this week releasing a fourth batch of UFO files. It's 40 new files, we were told, of which 19 are videos. News Nation's Tom Dempsey has more.
22: And one of these incidents that's detailed today in this declassification effort, a group of military personnel says they witnessed something unlike anything they had seen in decades of service. It runs about 20 seconds, and it shows a mysterious object flying through the sky. You see flashes at times. That's the level of zoom and display mode changing. The witnesses on board, though, described a rectangular object crossing below them at a high speed.
18: Military witnesses described it as having flight characteristics that they had never seen and say it outran the aircraft's tracking system. 11:43. On the medical page, the Health and Human Services Department is compiling a list of injuries tonight that would make COVID-19 vaccine patients automatically eligible for compensation. Dr. Celine Gounder.
23: So right now, if you think a COVID shot hurt you, you actually have to prove causation, and almost no one can. The government denies about 98% of these claims, and the new rule would actually flip that. So if your injury were on this list and it occurred within a specific time window, then it would be presumed to have caused the injury, and you would get compensated automatically. The concern is who is making the list. We do have a vaccine injury compensation program for childhood vaccinations, but the way in which conditions are put on that list is very scientifically rigorous. And we know Kennedy has spent years claiming that the COVID vaccine causes harms that the evidence does not support. By law, there should be strong medical proof to put these different conditions on the list. Timing alone should not be enough to say this caused it. Just because A happened before B does not mean A caused B. But we are concerned that this turns into coincidence being interpreted as cause.
18: On WTOP Friday evening, Dr. Celine Gounder, 11:44 on WTOP.
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18: A Friday evening, July 10th. Thanks for taking the ride with us. I'm Dean Lane. Glad you're with us for the ride. 11:45, the time now on WTOP this morning.
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0: Checkbook's director of content, Jen Barger, led a team that visited 40 brand name outlets, trying to figure out what these off-price stores were selling.
1: Our breakdown of those 40 stores was about half and half. About half of those stores manufacture either all or most of the things that they carry at their outlet or factory stores, specifically for the factory or outlet store. And in most cases, you won't even find anything that's been at, say, regular Banana Republic or regular Bloomingdale's at the outlets for those two brands.
0: We found that houseware chains and some high-end designers still operate genuine clearance centers with discounted merchandise that once appeared in their regular stores, such as a floor model Pottery Barn dresser or last season's Burberry trench coat. It's not always easy to figure out what's made for the outlet store and what came from the retail store. These days, you can't trust the price tags.
1: Tags that say $75, but it'll be marked to $30, and that doesn't mean anything. It's a $30 dress. It never cost $75 anywhere.
0: Don't be afraid to ask the salespeople whether specific items were made for the outlet store. 9 times out of 10, we found, they'll tell you. You know, it's a good idea to become familiar with any brands you're looking for before you head off to the outlet mall. 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You may get a higher quality sweater or shirt for nearly the same price. When shopping for brands that also sell their merchandise in department stores or online, like Nike, Polo, Ralph Lauren, and New Balance, compare the prices you'd pay elsewhere. When checkbook researchers went online, they often found better deals than at the outlet store. And don't forget to check for coupons. 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I'm Herb Weisbaum, the Consumer Man, for WTOP News.
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18: It's Friday, July 10th at 11:48. Traffic and weather on the 8s. Good evening to John Mons in the WTOP Traffic Center with us.
3: Hey, Dean. So far it's not too bad this evening. We do have an accident on Anacostia Freeway northbound at Pennsylvania Avenue. Traffic is bumper to bumper as starting at around MLK Jr. Avenue. Maybe you can skip that if at all possible. Also in Southeast D.C., the Southeast Southwest Freeway southbound between 6th Street Southeast and Navy Yard and the 11th Street Bridge. Once you cross over the Anacostia River, you should be fine. Traffic is moving along. In Virginia, utility repairs with the roadway closed. U.S. 1 southbound between Beacon Hill Road and Fortune Road. We're keeping our eye on traffic getting out from the Nats game and also an Usher concert going on at Commander's Field. That may be ending sometime soon. It could cause some effects there in the area of both of those venues. 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I'm John Mons, back with another check of traffic in less than 10 minutes.
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4: A few showers and some isolated thunderstorms this evening. Temperatures will drop to 71 to 79 degrees. And then overnight, look for partly cloudy skies. Temperatures in the upper 60s to low 70s. High temperature Saturday of 83 to 88 degrees. Can't rule out a few showers and storms between 3 and 8 p.m. I'm 7 News Chief Meteorologist Veronica Johnson in the First Alert Weather Center.
18: 72 and holding in our nation's capital Friday evening. Also coming up for you.
15: More people are getting sick from a parasite found in contaminated food. The latest from the CDC. I'm Kate Ryan.
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18: It's Friday, July 10th. Welcome in for the ride. Glad you're with us this late night. 11:51, the time to be exact. It appears that these days some gyms are getting into AI, artificial intelligence. And one fitness studio in our region, in fact, is now using special equipment that incorporates AI to help those with Parkinson's disease.
5: When people are so afraid that we're all getting replaced by machines, I don't view it this way. I'm working with the machine. I'm working with the technology.
6: Victoria Azor and co-founder Brian Bell are introducing Alexandra to ARX, short for Adaptive Resistance Exercise, at Body Imperium. The AI-powered strength training equipment from Austin, Texas, automatically adjusting resistance in real time by matching effort.
5: In the very beginning, when this technology was first getting developed, this company, ARX, they worked with NASA to help astronauts.
17: Personally, my father, who turns 88 this month, you know, he has Parkinson's. I've brought him in here now too, and he's doing the rehab protocol.
6: We only found two other locations in Northern Virginia using the ARX machines. Due to its effectiveness, Azure recommends only using them once or twice a week for about 30 minutes. Annalisa Gale, WTOP News.
18: WTOP at 11:52. Turning to the medical page here at WTOP Friday evening, more than 800 people in 31 different states have apparently become sick from a parasite that is said to cause severe gastrointestinal illness, according to the latest results from the CDC, Centers for Disease Control and Prevention. But some states are reporting many more cases than the CDC. Over 1,500 people, in fact, sick, dozens hospitalized in Michigan alone. The CDC says tonight it's working with state and federal partners to identify the source of these outbreaks.
15: 843 people have become sick, 86 were hospitalized, and no deaths have been reported. In the cases of cyclosporiasis, the illness caused by the pathogen Cyclospora, the numbers represent confirmed cases. The CDC reports it's aware of 1,500 cases that need further analysis. Multiple states have reported an increase in cases in the last 2 weeks alone compared to the same time last year. Now, the cases documented so far are not related to travel outside the U.S. Kate Ryan, WTOP News.
18: To the entertainment world. A regional theater group here in this area with a national reputation continues what is considered a unique mission this summer with five brand new plays getting full productions. The Contemporary American Theater Festival, as it's known, gives theater buffs the opportunity to see new plays first.
19: Now in its 36th season, CATF remains one of the few theater organizations in the country devoted entirely to new work. This summer's lineup features five contemporary plays, four of them world premieres, presented in repertory at Shepherd University in Shepherdstown, West Virginia, starting today through August 2nd.
20: We have a responsibility to our industry and to the audiences who love theater to continue to provide that opportunity.
19: Peggy McCowan is the festival's artistic director.
20: We know that arts organizations in general are suffering. We feel the need to continue to produce so that we can continue to keep art alive in our cultures and community.
19: While many theater festivals trade in well-known titles, CATF is devoted to discovery. The festival invites audiences to witness brand new plays as they take shape, offering a glimpse into the creative process as well as the finished performances. Alan Etter, WTOP News.
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21: All right, Dino, the Nationals can't close it out in the ninth. Bullpen falters. Nats lose to the Yankees 5-3. Look good in the seventh, down 2-1. Nats got back-to-back homers. Kaber Ruiz tied at 2-2. Then James Wood hitting his 26th homer out. Nats were up 3-2, go to the ninth, but the bullpen can't close. The Nats lose in the opener of the series against the Bronx Bombers from New York, 5-3 at Nats Park. Orioles, winners over Kansas City, 5-3. That was at Camden Yards. The World Cup men's side, it was Spain into the semis, beating Belgium 2-1. So now Spain will face France in a semi Tuesday from Dallas Stadium. Tomorrow, quarterfinal action, England-Norway, followed by Argentina versus Switzerland as the World Cup continues in the quarters. At Wimbledon, it was the men's semis, top seed Jannik Sinner, beating Novak Djokovic in straight sets. And Alexander Zverev was a straight set winner over Arthur Ferry, the wild card. So Zverev versus Sinner for the men's title on Sunday morning from the All England Club. Asked about his future at Wimbledon, Djokovic saying that he would like to play at least one more time. He's 39. He's won 24 Grand Slam titles. Some NBA as well. Spurs superstar Victor Wembanyama reportedly signing a 5-year, $252 million maximum rookie scale contract extension. Frank Andrahan, WTOP Sports.
18: Alrighty, thanks, Frankie. As always, 11:57, traffic and weather, an update coming right up in 1 minute.
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18: WTOP at 11:58. Traffic and weather on the 8th. First to John Mons in the WTOP Traffic Center.
3: Well, happy to say that the problem that we had over on the southeast-southwest freeway seems to have cleared at this point, so that's good news. Still, if you're in Virginia, U.S. 1 southbound between Beacon Hill Road and Fortune Road, utility repair going on with the roadway closed. Not a lot of traffic flowing through the area, so you will be able to get through maybe on the northbound side, but southbound side is closed. The WTOP Traffic Center is presented by Window Nation. Right now, get 50% off all window styles at windownation.com. I'm John Mons, back with another check of traffic in less than 10 minutes.
18: Veronica's got a look at that weekend forecast for us.
4: Well, this evening, temperatures will be between 71 and 79 degrees. Overnight, we'll drop to 67 to 72 degrees, a few scattered clouds, and then Saturday afternoon, highs between 83 and 88 degrees. And yes, there could be some more showers and storms, mainly between 3 and 8. 8 p.m. So right now it's looking fine for the fireworks in Alexandria, set to go off after 9 p.m. 7 News, Chief Meteorologist Veronica Johnson in the First Alert Weather Center.
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18: Good Saturday morning. It's the weekend. We finally made it, July 11th. I'm Dean Lane. Coming up this midnight hour this morning, new plans for more White House fencing are in the works. We'll update you.
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26: From ABC News, I'm Wayne Cabot. President Trump is now threatening Iran with thousands of missiles
0: after open calls for his assassination at the Ayatollah's funeral. And the U.S. is demanding Iran issue a public statement that says the Strait of Hormuz is open.
1: A senior U.S. official saying that the Iranians said firing on the ships was a mistake, an errant part of the Iranian regime that was trying to undermine the deal. We screwed up. Let's keep talking.
0: ABC's Martha Raddatz. Trump border czar Tom Homan says he's not going to comment on the fatal ICE-involved shooting in Houston, in which DAS claims that a man weaponized his vehicle toward agents, a claim refuted by three witnesses.
11: Let the investigation play out. If the officers acted outside policy or illegally, they'll be held accountable.
0: DHS says it has no body cam video. Houston Mayor John Whitmire.
12: We're not settling to wait for an FBI report. For all we know, could take a year. We want answers.
0: He's authorizing his own investigation. Graham Plattner has submitted his paperwork to formally withdraw from Maine's U.S. Senate race, and now State Democratic Chair Charlie Dingman is calling for a convention in 2 weeks to pick a replacement.
14: The convention will be fair.

0: ABC News.
1: WTOP at 12:02. Good Saturday morning, finally. We made it to the weekend, July 11th, partly to mostly cloudy. Lows in the 70s till daybreak, partly sunny, cooler later today this Saturday. The high 80 to 90, 73 right now. Good morning to you. I'm Dean Lane. Topping the stories in the midnight hour we're following this morning, President Donald Trump apparently has new plans to put new fencing by that White House. The idea on paper is to put up fencing, we're told, on either end of the block of Pennsylvania Avenues occupied by the building. That, they say, is the way the Secret Service or other law enforcement believes there is some sort of a threat for some reason. They can stop people now from getting close to the front of the executive mansion. That's the goal. Dan Diamond, who has exclusive reporting this morning on this in the Washington Post, joins WTOP with more.
2: These are places under the First Amendment where protesters gather and often protest this president and have protest past presidents, too. It would potentially make it harder. I mean, the person or people making the call on what's unsafe is a little bit unclear. Maybe it's the Secret Service. Maybe the White House says, hey, we don't think it's a safe time for people to be outside the White House. And does that correspond with, say, a protest about abortion rights? Could that be deemed unsafe? So it would create new controls that the Secret Service and the White House could use, and there would be a question about would they use them fairly.
1: The Trump administration also is discussing, we understand, plans to permanently fence off Lafayette Square across from the White House. Stay tuned. WTOP at 12:03. Activity is picking up at that reflecting pool this weekend. It was earlier this week, you may remember, the Interior Secretary said work would begin to drain the pool so crews could repair that liner. Now, WTOP's Jimmy Alexander tells us Saturday morning there was a pump working away on Friday on the World War II Memorial on that side of the pool.
3: And that's the sound of water being pulled out of the basin, rushing through a long hose into a manhole off 17th Street. You can't really see much of what's going on as crews cover the entire chain link fence surrounding the reflecting pool with black fabric, even all the way down by the Lincoln Memorial.
4: You know, this is such a beautiful place.
3: Ed Cook is vacationing with his wife from Nevada.
4: Have to wall it off because of some bad element. It's just sad.
5: It's intimidating.
3: Like Ed, Donna Gottschall from Oxford, Mississippi, finds it sad, but for different reasons.
5: I mean, the whole story of what's going on with it, I think, is disappointing. And it's, quite frankly, a waste of money.
3: From the reflecting pool, Jimmy Alexander, WTOP News.
1: WTOP at 12:04 Saturday morning. A local school district is under fire from two parents who are suing the school now. They accuse staffers at that school, the child's school, of hiding the child's gender transitioning from them. WTOP's Liz Anderson.
6: And a lawsuit filed in U.S. District Court Wednesday. The two parents, listed as John and Jane Doe, want to bar folks working with Anne Arundel County Public Schools from calling or referring to their child by any name, quote, other than her legal name. Their child is listed as Mary Doe in the lawsuit, which says the unnamed high school started using a masculine name and pronouns at the student's request. According to school district policy, every student has the right to be addressed by a name and pronoun that correspond to the student's gender identity. That policy does not require a court-ordered name or gender change, and the change is not required on official school records. According to the lawsuit, John and Jane Doe say this policy allows a child to social transition without the parents' knowledge or consent, and that it is, quote, antithetical to the religious pillars and teachings of the Doe's Christian faith. Among their listed remedies, the parents want a declaration that this policy is a breach of their U.S. and Maryland constitutional rights. Liz Anderson, WTOP News.
1: WTOP at 12:05. The D.C. Council calling this weekend on the governors of Michigan and the U.S. Virgin Islands to withdraw their National Guard troops from the district, saying their event-specific mission for the July 4th and America 250 celebrations has concluded now. Our partners at 7 News report this morning all 13 council members involved expressed their thanks to the Guard members, but requested that they be now withdrawn. Their mission accomplished. Nearly 5,200 National Guard troops in all from multiple states are in D.C. right now for Freedom 250 and associated events. We'll keep you updated on that one. 2:06 on WTOP. In health news, Northern and Central Virginia are dealing with cases of wild animals with rabies.
0: 9 rabid animals were confirmed with the virus in Culpeper, Madison, Orange, and Fauquier counties. So far this year, they include skunks, raccoons, and cats. Officials are advising diligence in dealing with animals known to be susceptible to the virus. If you're exposed,
7: seek

0: 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Do not wait for symptoms.
1: Dr. Zalalem Atli with the Rappahannock Rapidan Health Department.
0: If possible, safely identify the animal so it can be evaluated or tested. Do not attempt to capture it yourself.
1: Symptoms are identical in animals and humans to include dizziness, confusion, erratic behavior, and hypersalivation. Officials urge the public to steer clear of wild animals and unknown pets, keep pets vaccinated against rabies, and notify animal control of any animals behaving abnormally. Alan Etter, WTOP News.
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4: Traffic and weather on the 8th. And a good Saturday morning to John Mons with us this early hour in the WTOP Traffic Center.
8: All right, Dean, this report's about what's not happening because the Nats game let out a little while ago. I don't see any super heavy traffic coming out of there. Also at Commander's Field, where an Usher concert was going on tonight, traffic is moving out of the parking area pretty well at this point, not affecting 495 so far. We'll keep you updated if things worsen in that area. Selling your car, watch out for fake payments, unsafe meetups, endless haggling, or you could just sell to Fitzgerald and know exactly who you're dealing with. 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I'm John Mons, back with another check of traffic in less than 10 minutes.
4: Veronica here this early Saturday morning with a look at that weekend forecast for us.
9: Well, this morning we do have dry conditions with partly cloudy skies. Temperatures this morning somewhere between 67 and 72 degrees. Later today, it is going to be muggy as we track this weather maker, this cold front coming in. We do have some scattered showers and isolated strong, potentially even severe thunderstorms. Right now, the timing for much of our heavy weather around D.C. Metro is going to be 5 to about 7 p.m. I'm 7 News Chief Meteorologist Veronica Johnson in the First Alert Weather Center.
4: We are looking at low to mid-70s, mainly low around the region this midnight hour, Saturday morning, the 11th of July. This check, 71 degrees this morning, Tyson's, 72 Waldorf, 75 La Fon Plaza, down a degree to 71 outside the WTOP studios, with traffic and weather at midnight hour on this Saturday, brought to you by Long Fence this time around. 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On WTOP, we bring you money news at 10 and 40. John Warnock with us this morning to wrap your business week.
10: One of Washington's only direct flights to Africa is going away. United Airlines is ending nonstop service from Dulles Airport to Senegal. The Washington Business Journal says United just launched the service last year. Stocks closed out the week with gains on Friday. The Dow Jones Industrial Average up 149 points. The S&P 500 advanced 31, and the NASDAQ was up 74. And 7-Eleven is giving away free Slurpees on Saturday to celebrate the calendar reading 7-Eleven. And the convenience store chain says, bring a date. The company says some 7-Eleven locations will have special benches so you can sit, take a photo, and enjoy the first ever Slurpee date promotion. John Werdock, WTOP News.
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4: Welcome to the weekend. Finally, it's here, Saturday morning, July 11th. Thanks for taking the ride with us. I'm Dean Lane. If you're just joining us, partly to mostly cloudy, might see a spotty shower end by daybreak, according to Veronica. 61 to 72 for the overnight low. Later on Saturday, partly sunny, cooler, 80 to 90. We're at 71 in Washington right now. 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
4: Democrats' chances of taking back control of the Senate have suffered with recent developments in Maine and Michigan, complicating their chances of winning those two critical battlegrounds. The implosion of Graham Plantner's campaign in Maine this week has left Democrats scrambling for an opponent to challenge GOP incumbent Senator Susan Collins less than 4 months from the actual election day. This morning, we turn to Alexander Bolton, who writes for The Hill, joining WTOP's Sandy Kozel this morning with more on the challenges Democrats face right now to retake the majority of the Senate.
15: Maine is a critical state for them of the Senate battlegrounds. It's the only one that voted for Kamala Harris in the last election. And while the incumbent, Senator Susan Collins, is battle-tested and has won tough races before, this was one that Democrats were really counting on winning. And progressives, at least, thought they had a very strong candidate in Graham Plantner. And, of course, his candidacy has unraveled, and it creates a lot of chaos right now in that, basically, effort to find a new candidate to take on Susan Collins. There have been a couple names floated, but you know, none of them have had that much electoral success before. Troy Jackson, the former president of the Maine Senate, he ran for the House in 2014, didn't do well. He ran for governor earlier this year. It wasn't all that impressive. There are others. Maine Secretary of State Shannon Bellows is in the mix, but you know, she has been a kind of a hot and cold candidate in the past, so there is no clear favorite here. There's going to be a nominating process to find a replacement with 600 delegates in Maine, but it's not clear exactly how it's going to work out. And the other thing to keep in mind is Susan Collins has about $10 million in cash on hand. She has a very high name ID. She has a big lead. And so this is almost like a replay of 2024, July of 2024, when Democrats were scrambling to find someone to replace Joe Biden at the last minute. That didn't turn out so well for them.
16: Can you briefly touch on the issues in Michigan where Bernie Sanders and Chuck Schumer are backing different candidates?
15: Well, there the concern for Democratic leaders is that the progressive candidate who's backed by Bernie Sanders, Abdul El-Sayed, the public health official, he's opened up a significant lead over the candidate who is favored by Democratic leader Chuck Schumer, Representative Haley Stevens. And so there is concern by the former state Democratic Party chair and by former Senator Debbie Stabenow, who's close to Schumer, as well as by Schumer himself, that Abdul El-Sayed, who's aligned with Bernie Sanders, who's running as a Democratic socialist or certainly aligned with that movement with the Democratic Party, will not be the most electable candidate the Democrats have to offer in November. And it's going to be a rematch with former Michigan Rep. Mike Rogers, who narrowly lost to Rep. Alyssa Slotkin, who's now the senator from Michigan. Rogers is seen as a very strong candidate. Slotkin was seen as a very strong candidate when she narrowly won. So the fact that you have a progressive who hasn't really won major office before, you know, that is a big risk. And I think that is why it's an unusual situation where Chuck Schumer has, you know, been outspoken in saying that he wants Stevens to win that race. It's clear that he sees Stevens as the stronger candidate. So the problem for Democrats is that two must-win races in states where they have a natural advantage, Maine and Michigan, those now are potentially slipping away.
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4: On WTOP this early Saturday morning, right after traffic and weather for you.
19: Thousands of dead horseshoe crabs in one Ocean City canal. I'm Steve Karish.
4: Traffic and weather on WTOP.
8: Well, this early Saturday morning, let's check and see what's happening out there. There's good news because at this moment, around the Beltway, inner and outer loop, no issues to report. In Virginia, the 66 east and westbound, nothing there. 95 north and southbound from Fredericksburg all the way up to south of Baltimore, you're not going to find any problems there. The 270 in and out of the Beltway. No problems to find this early morning. I'm John Mons, back in less than 10 minutes with another check of traffic.
4: And we take a look at that forecast now from Veronica as the weekend is here.
9: Temperatures early this Saturday morning, somewhere between 67 and 72 degrees. Your afternoon will get up to 83 to 88 degrees with still high humidity. And that's going to be fuel for some of the storms and some of the downpours that we get later today. In fact, could have an isolated flash flood warning issued and may even have a severe thunderstorm warning issued for high winds. The timing for most of our heaviest weather, 3 to 8 p.m. I'm 7 News Chief Meteorologist Veronica Johnson in the First Alert Weather Center.
4: We're at 72 degrees DuPont Circle this morning and in Annandale, 71 Germantown, back up to 73 outside the WTOP studios this morning.
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4: Let's talk tech on WTOP Saturday morning. Meta has already pulled its new Muse image model we told you about this week. It just introduced it on Tuesday. It let users manipulate image of people by tagging their Instagram account. But there was immediate blowback this week from people concerned that despite an opt-out feature that was provided, Muse gave too much power to content creators over other people's images. SAG-AFTRA, the Actors and Broadcasters Union, was especially vocal this week with criticism. It issued a statement saying, quote, "No one's name, image, likeness, voice, or creative work should be used by any third party, including AI models, without clear documented consent," end quote. A statement from Meta says this morning, quote, "We've heard the feedback that this feature missed the mark, so it is no longer available." In Utah, we turn now. The state has rested in the preliminary hearing this week for Tyler Robinson, the man accused, as you know, of murdering political activist Charlie Kirk. News Nation's Alex Caprillo has more on that for us.
0: Day five of this preliminary hearing is officially over. It concluded with the moment where Tyler Robinson was given the opportunity to take the stand for himself and testify on his own behalf. His defense attorneys advised him not to do, and Tyler Robinson followed the advice of his attorneys. He did not appear on the witness stand today, so we'll have to wait and see whether or not that's an opportunity he takes up if this does eventually go to trial.
4: Final pretrial arguments in the case have been scheduled for September 1st, we're told. The judge will then rule if there is enough evidence on the table to try Robinson for Kirk's murder. Stay tuned. Turning to the family of the Mississippi teen who mysteriously died while boating July 4th during the holiday, demanding a thorough and transparent investigation into this matter. ABC Chief Investigative Correspondent Aaron Katursky brings us up to date.
1: 18-year-old Nolan Wells took a boat with friends to Horn Island off the Mississippi Gulf Coast. Those friends told investigators Wells decided to stay behind. His body was found 2 days later.
6: We just want to know what happened and why our baby didn't come home.
1: Authorities believe Wells drowned and say so far there is no evidence of any foul play, but his parents are skeptical and they've sent their son's body for an independent autopsy.
4: Turning now to a scary mid-air incident on board a Ryanair flight in Europe.
23: A man was partially sucked out of an airplane window shortly after takeoff. It happened on a Ryanair flight from Greece to Germany. Passengers told Greek media many people had fallen asleep or closed their eyes when they heard a loud bang like a tire bursting. Oxygen masks dropped and the plane began to lose altitude. One passenger said people were panicking and screaming, and one passenger was partially sucked out of the window. People seated nearby pulled him back in. A local hospital says the passenger was treated for neck and shoulder injuries and friction burns. About 6 minutes after departure, flight records show the aircraft climbed past 15,000 feet, then immediately descended to about 6,000 feet to burn fuel for 30 minutes before returning to Greece. Ryanair said the flight returned shortly after takeoff when a passenger window dislodged in flight. I'm Ed Donahue.
4: Now, they may not be rabid, but they are creating an issue this weekend. Dead horseshoe crabs, thousands of them apparently, have floated their way into one of the Ocean City canals. Now, this odor is apparently making it impossible for vacationers in the region to sit on their porches or enjoy time outside at all. And WTOP Steve Karish reports this Saturday morning the problem highlights a simmering dispute between the city and the state.
24: Let me tell you, you guys would not believe the smell right now after they've been sitting outside festering in the heat wave.
19: That's Instagram user Brooke Gentry Farms showing viewers the dead horseshoe crabs in the canal right outside her vacation home. And she's not the only one who's frustrated.
25: I'm very frustrated with the state of Maryland right now.
19: Terry McGeehan is the city manager of Ocean City.
25: We are told in no uncertain terms that that is waters of the state, including work in a canal. But now when the waters of the state have a major problem, the state refuses to do a thing about it.
19: Scientists say it doesn't look like there is anything unnatural about the horseshoe crabs dying. Rather, they're getting washed into a canal's dead end and not getting flushed out. Steve Karish, WTOP News.
4: To the world of entertainment this morning, Saturday, The Hunger Games returns to the big screen.
26: May the odds be ever in your favor.
27: All five Hunger Games films head back to theaters September 3rd through the 7th, ahead of the upcoming release of The Hunger Games Sunrise on the Reaping. Each of the movies will feature an exclusive sneak peek of the newest addition to the franchise, which premieres November 20th. Sunrise on the Reaping takes place 24 years before the events of The Hunger Games and follows a young Haymitch Abernathy, played by Joseph Zada, during the second quarter quell. The films are based on the book series by Suzanne Collins. The Hunger Games was first adapted to film in 2012 with Jennifer Lawrence and Donald Sutherland. Michelle Pollino, Fox News.
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2: Things were looking good for the Nats after being down 2-1. They get back-to-back homers in the seventh from Keibert Ruiz. And James Wood is 26th of the season. So they head to the ninth up 3-2, but then the bullpen blows it and lose 5-3 to the New York Yankees. Game one of their weekend series against the Bronx Bombers at a sold-out Nats Park. Tough loss. Nats game above 500. Same two later on this afternoon, just after 4 o'clock from Nats Park. Baltimore beats Kansas City 5-3. Men's World Cup, Spain into the semis, beating Belgium 2-1. So Spain will now meet up with France on Tuesday in the semis from Dallas Stadium. More quarterfinal action today. We got England versus Norway. And then the nightcap, Argentina versus Switzerland. At Wimbledon, the women's final is all set for Saturday morning. The men will be on Sunday from the All England Club. Jannik Sinner taking care of Novak Djokovic in one semifinal in straight sets. So Sinner will face Alexander Zverev for the title. Zverev taking care of Arthur Ferry, the wild card, in straight sets as well. As for Novak Djokovic's future, the 39-year-old and 24-time Grand Slam winner said he would like to play one more Wimbledon at least. NBA news, San Antonio Spurs' superstar Victor Wembanyama has reportedly signed a 5-year, $252 million maximum rookie scale contract extension. The Nats can't close out the Yankees, lose 5-3 at Nats Park. Frank Hanrahan, WTOP Sports.
4: Traffic and weather on WTOP.
3: Once again, this early Saturday morning, there is not much to tell you about. I mean, the only negative thing that we have right now is going to be happening over in Hyba Valley and Fairfax County. Utility repair with the roadway closed. US 1 southbound between Beacon Hill Road and Fortune Road. Other than that, if you look around the Beltway, everything's fine. The US 50 east and westbound, no issues there. We also have nothing happening on the Anacostia Freeway. And we're doing fine northbound and southbound on the 95. I'm John Mons, back with another check of traffic in less than 10 minutes.
4: Coming up after traffic and weather, next half hour on WTOP.
7: Sweeping housing legislation becomes law, but without President Trump's signature. I'm Mitchell Miller, today on The Hill.
9: All right, we're on the way to more pleasant weather. Today's still going to be humid, and today we'll still have some thunderstorms during the afternoon and evening. Temperatures this morning, though, in the upper 60s to lower 70s. Later today, lower to upper 80s expected. It'll feel about 3 to 4 degrees warmer with a high humidity. So the storms will end sometime mid-evening around 8, 9 o'clock. And then Sunday, partly cloudy skies with temperatures in the upper 80s and low humidity. I'm 7 News Chief Meteorologist Veronica Johnson in the First Alert Weather Center.
4: We're 73 degrees in our nation's capital right now.
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4: It's Saturday morning, July 11th. Finally, we made it to the weekend. Thanks for taking the midnight hour ride with us. Glad you're in. Welcome. I'm Dean Lane. Juan Herrera is our producer. Our top stories. We begin with an update now for you this Saturday morning on landmark housing legislation. Now becoming law, but without President Trump's signature at all. The bill that was passed by Congress became law effectively at midnight in the last 45 minutes after sitting untouched, we're told, at the White House for 10 days. WTOP Capitol Hill correspondent Mitchell Miller, Saturday morning, today on the Hill.
7: The legislation is considered to be the most significant housing bill passed in three decades. And Arkansas Senator French Smith, the chair of the House Financial Services Committee, says it will help young home buyers and cut red tape that keeps homes from getting constructed.
5: This bill lowers the cost per square foot, gives incentives to blue states and red states to cut their burdensome zoning and development regimes that cause it to not be built.
7: Smith made those comments last month when GOP lawmakers thought the president was going to join them for a signing ceremony that was abruptly scrapped. The president remains upset lawmakers haven't passed a new national voter ID bill known as the SAVE Act. On Capitol Hill, Mitchell Miller, WTOP News.
4: Now Saturday morning, we turn to an update for you on the U.S. war against Iran and where we stand this hour. Hormuz is choking. The U.S. and Iran are trading fire. They say they're going to try to work it out again at the negotiating table. Diplomacy now happening under pressure, and the next strike could decide whether or not this becomes a wider war instead. Just the opposite. WTOP National Security Correspondent J.J. Green with details.
8: The commercial tanker traffic in the Strait of Hormuz has fallen to a near standstill after renewed U.S. strikes on Iran and Iranian retaliation against U.S. military infrastructure in the Gulf states. The peace track is still alive, but only in name. It's been overtaken by military escalation. The previous framework involved enriched uranium, sanctions relief, and freedom of navigation through Hormuz. But now the immediate issue is much more urgent. How to stop attacks on ships, prevent Iranian retaliation from spreading across Gulf states, and keep U.S. military action from becoming a larger war. That's put Washington in a dangerous decision cycle. Every strike creates pressure for another strike. Every Iranian response creates new force protection demands. Every public statement seems to affect whether mediators can actually even open a channel to start talking about peace again.
4: WTOP National Security Correspondent J.J. Green this Saturday morning. Meantime, word is this morning global oil demand is easing. But apparently not in the U.S.
14: The International Energy Agency expects global demand for oil to drop about 1 million barrels per day this year. That would be the first decline since the height of the COVID-19 pandemic in 2020. It's due to higher oil prices and supply disruptions caused by the Iran war. Those disruptions weighed heavily but unevenly, with Asia, which relies heavily on oil from the Middle East, seeing the most significant drop. The main exception was the U.S., where gasoline use increased in the second quarter this year, despite pump prices that in May spiked 50% above pre-war levels. Friday, AAA put the national average for regular grade above $3.88 per gallon. I'm Ben Thomas.
4: WTOP at 12:34. On another war front, a new effort underway now to use sanctions against Russia and force an end to its invasion of Ukraine. Republican Senator Lindsey Graham on this was in Ukraine's capital, Kiev, on Friday, officially announcing an agreement on revised bipartisan a bill meant to cripple Moscow's economy. Now, the bill includes tariffs and other sanctions, apparently, on countries that continue buying Russian oil and gas, as well as sanctions on invaders that purchase cheap Russian oil and resell it for profit.
15: I've never been more optimistic than I am today that we have the formula to end this war. Help Ukraine be more lethal. Let those supporting Russia to know it's going to be a price to be paid if you keep doing it.
4: Graham has been working on this with Democratic Senator Richard Blumenthal for nearly 2 years now, and he says it has White House support. We'll keep you updated. It's 12:35 on WTOP Saturday morning. Now to FBI Director Kash Patel and the latest on him calling off a trip we hear this weekend to see his girlfriend in Chicago, this after a meeting with the White House officials. A combination of factors seems to have played here, led to the abruptly canceled flight that he had planned for the weekend. Top administration officials are described as frustrated this morning with Patel for trying to leave town as the war with Iran is ramping up again and with active threats against our nation's leader, President Donald Trump. Plus, there's been reporting and congressional action as well, critical of Patel this week with Republican Senate Judiciary Chairman, Chuck Grassley, looking into Patel's frequent travel at taxpayer expense. So it'll be a close-to-home weekend for Patel right now. Stay tuned. In Missouri, we turn now. Dangerous flooding has caused multiple water rescues in the region. One family sharing with ABC News this weekend, their camping trip may have been a washout, but they're grateful to be alive.
0: A state of emergency in Missouri after life-threatening flash floods swept through the region. Amy Wiggard and her cousin Don were camping with a large group of friends and family in Lesterville.
1: We got out of the campers and the water was up past our knees.
0: When she says before dawn, floodwaters rushed away their eight campers and three other vehicles.
1: We were just in total shock, didn't think this was really happening.
0: Fortunately, everyone in the group accounted for.
4: That is ABC's Morgan Norwood reporting Saturday morning on WTOP. We have confirmation that a small plane crash in the Bahamas Friday left no survivors. Bahamian officials are now temporarily grounding Flamingo Air flights, as ABC foreign correspondent Tom Sophie Burridge tells us this morning.
6: Officials saying all nine passengers and the pilot were killed, including one person who initially survived.
16: To every family that has received the devastating news that someone they love will not be coming home, we offer our deepest condolences.
6: The Flamingo Air flight reportedly was traveling from New Providence to San Andros when it went down. The wreckage still smoldering in the woods, parts of that small plane clearly visible.
4: The deadly accident said to have occurred just west of Nassau, Bahamas, the capital there. WTOP at 12:37. Welcome to the weekend. Finally, we've made it. Saturday morning, July 11th. An update on traffic and weather for you in just 1 minute. Meantime, if you are just joining us this morning, a recap of some of the top stories Saturday we're following on WTOP.
17: ABC News, I'm Wayne Cabot. President Trump threatening Iran with thousands of missiles after open calls for his killing at the Ayatollah's funeral. Trump border czar Tom Homan says he's not going to comment after ICE agents killed a man that they say weaponized his vehicle toward them in Houston.
18: We're going to hold our officers to high standard, but we got to wait for the investigation to play out, because who knows, is there body cam footage? Is there cell phone videos?
17: DHS says it has no body cam video. Houston Mayor John Whitmire wants to know why.
21: I was in the legislature when we passed legislation to require body cameras. There was some resistance. Most police officers will tell you today it's their best friend.
17: Three men inside of a van who witnessed the fatal shooting said the officer was never threatened. Apple, suing OpenAI for allegedly stealing trade secrets as it tries to build its own hardware for ChatGPT. This is ABC News.
4: Saturday morning, July 11th, where the time now is 12:38. Good morning. Traffic and weather on the 8th. First over to John Mons this early hour in the WTOP Traffic Center.
22: Yes, Dean, early this morning, and right now we don't really have many issues to deal with. There's a construction project going on, 395 northbound. You're going to find that between Etzel Road and Duke Street, down to one lane through there. But right now, not seeing any major delays as traffic makes its way through there. Just getting out over at Commander's Field, an Usher concert. Traffic just seems to be moving at speed without a problem. No matter where you are around the DMV, the BWI, the Baltimore-Washington Parkway, it just doesn't matter. There's not a whole lot of traffic tonight. I'll keep you updated if things change. Traffic is brought to you by Wolf Trap. Don't miss Bob Dylan live in concert at Wolf Trap Friday and Saturday, July 24th and 25th. Tickets for Bob Dylan are on sale now at wolftrap.org. I'm John Mons, back with another check of traffic in less than 10 minutes.
4: Now it's over to the P.J. 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Here now, 7 News First Alert Chief Meteorologist Veronica Johnson with that weekend forecast for us.
9: Temperatures on this Saturday in the mid and upper 80s. We'll be tracking some thunderstorms for the afternoon and evening. Many of these storms starting at about 3 o'clock and wrapping up about 9 p.m. But then the cold front moves through and it's a lower humidity for Sunday. Partly sunny skies. High temperatures in the upper 80s. And temperatures climbing through next week. Right now we'll start out just close to 90 degrees on Monday. Upper 90s for Wednesday and Thursday. I'm 7 News Chief Meteorologist Veronica Johnson in the First Alert Weather Center.
4: 71 degrees Alexandria this morning as well in Columbia. We're at 74 Penn Quarter, 73 in Holding outside the WTOP studios, where the time now is 12:40. On WTOP, of course, we bring you money news at 10 and 40. John Warnock here to wrap your business week.
28: If you think gassing up your vehicle has been expensive, try being an airline.
2: Delta says it had its largest fuel bill in history this spring. The carrier says it spent almost $4.5 billion on fuel. That's a 76% jump in fuel costs. You see his candy bars in convenience stores and in major retailers, but Mr. Beast's candy sales are starting to slow down. Business Insider reports the YouTube star's company, Feastables, has installed a new leader to try to shake things up. The major stock averages ended the week with gains. The Dow Jones Industrial Average rose 149 points Friday. The S&P 500 added 31, and the NASDAQ was up 74 points. John Werdock, WTOP News.
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12: News happens here.
4: To politics now on WTOP Saturday. After first saying he would wait until the actual deadline of Monday next week, Graham Plattner made it official this week formally on Friday, submitting his paperwork to Maine's Secretary of State to formally withdraw from the U.S. Senate race. Now, the move here ends his troubled campaign against incumbent Republican Susan Collins, which has now put Democratic efforts to gain control of the Senate in jeopardy. State law includes a provision for Democrats to replace Plattner before the general election, but his replacement must be named by the date of July 27th. More than 100 state Democratic Party committee members have signed off on holding a nominating convention. Eight South Carolina National Guard helicopter pilots have been returned to flying duties this weekend following their suspension over a low-flying sweep that above beachgoers that took place on July 4th. Now, Carry on Patriots, said the Pentagon spokesman Sean Parnell this morning on social media. The salute from the shore is a July 4th tradition, honoring service members in South Carolina. Vintage and modern military aircraft fly along the 187-mile length of the state's shoreline. But this year, online images of the Apaches flying at what appeared to be a low height, overcrowded beaches sparked some concern. The South Carolina National Guard says this morning the suspension was, quote, a routine, non-punitive safety measure, not a disciplinary action. Pentagon releasing 40 new UFO files with infrared footage apparently describing unusual flight behavior. News Nation's Tom Dempsey has more on that for us this morning.
24: An infrared sensor aboard a U.S. military platform captured a UAP in the sky. That video lasts over 20 seconds before the object suddenly disappears from view. And also an account from astronauts aboard the Columbia Space Shuttle back in 1996. Three images released by the Department of War show an unidentified object in low Earth orbit with the object appearing to rotate.
4: The material also includes, we understand, debriefings from the Apollo 14 and 17 missions. 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
12: Here's a news flash for you. 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
11: And it's all over the map. So that's where WTOP reporters are. Beltsville to Burke.
12: Got it covered.
11: Georgetown to Gaithersburg.
12: Yep, there too.
11: 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News happens here.
4: It's the weekend, finally. Saturday, July 11th. Welcome in. I'm Dean Lane. If you're just joining us, becoming partly to mostly cloudy, might see a spotty shower towards daybreak that will end soon, according to Veronica. 61 to 72 for the low. Then partly sunny later this Saturday, kicking off your weekend. Said to be cooler, less humid, 80 to 90 degrees. We're at 73 in Washington right now, where the time now on WTOP is 12:45.
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12: News happens here.
4: There could be new fencing going up around the White House. That is the goal of President Trump, apparently, this weekend, who says it's an effort to boost security. Newer, more substantial fences at both ends of the block of Pennsylvania would allow the Secret Service, they say, to close off access to the executive mansion during a security threat. Washington Post reporter Dan Diamond this morning on those plans.
3: The White House has a number of public spaces right outside where tourists congregate to look at the White House, where protesters gather. The Trump administration wants to put new permanent fencing around some of those spaces. So Lafayette Square, the big public park across from the White House, we broke this story last month. The Trump administration hopes to put a permanent fence, maybe 8 or 9 feet tall, around that park that they would be able to shut down if there was, they determined, some risk. It's worth noting there are temporary fences that are often put up outside the White House. There are some bollards on Pennsylvania Avenue as well, right outside of the White House. But this proposal would essentially move forward with more permanent measures if they thought that there was some risk to the president or the White House.
5: Hasn't the president also talked about permanently blocking public access to Lafayette Square? And how would this idea sort of connect with that?
3: Well, I'm not sure about the president talking about no public in Lafayette Square, but this administration has been very worried about risks to President Trump, and for understandable reason. There have been several assassination attempts. We also saw in the first Trump administration major protests in Lafayette Square. You may remember the famous image of the president going through the square with an upside-down Bible, I think, if my memory tells me right. So the administration has long thought about the possibility of what happens if there are just huge crowds of people who may be massive in these places outside the White House. Can they really be controlled in a safe manner? The argument is that these fences would give the Secret Service a better way of shutting off big, unruly crowds before they massed right outside the White House itself.
7: Dan, has any of your reporting, have you been able to get any idea or any sense from anyone that this might be about more than just security, that it might be a way of the Trump administration to keep protesters out? Because one might think if the worry was there, why wasn't it done during the first term a little more carefully?
3: Well, it's an interesting question. I have talked to some activists today who are very upset for that very reason, that these are places under the First Amendment where protesters gather and often protest this president and have protest past presidents too. It would potentially make it harder. I mean, the person or people making the call on what's unsafe is a little bit unclear. Maybe it's the Secret Service. Maybe the White House says, hey, we don't think it's a safe time for people to be outside the White House. And does that correspond with, say, a protest about abortion rights? Could that be deemed unsafe? So it would create new controls that the Secret Service and the White House could use, and there would be a question about would they use them fairly.
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12: Within the past year, several D.C. restaurants have closed their doors for good. Some owners are pointing to Initiative 82 as a big financial strain.
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22: Over near Commander's Field, where a concert let out just probably about a half an hour, 45 minutes ago, traffic seems to be moving along smoothly. Take your time. You'll get out of there with no problems. Around the Beltway, we still have zero issues in Virginia and in Maryland. So make that drive wherever you happen to be going tonight. You'll be just fine. 270 looks great. 66 east and westbound, fine. The 50 east and westbound, doing just fine. And 95 north and southbound in Virginia and Maryland, smooth sailing this early morning. I'm John Mons, back in less than 10 minutes with another look at traffic.
4: Veronica now has a look at that weekend forecast for us, for it is here.
9: Partly cloudy skies this Saturday morning with temperatures between 67 and 72 degrees. We'll have afternoon temperatures ranging between 83 and 88 degrees. Your Saturday will feel humid, and we will be tracking some storms, mainly between 3 and 8 p.m. I'm 7 News Chief Meteorologist Veronica Johnson in the First Alert Weather Center.
4: Right now, airport check this midnight hour. First look this morning. We're at 72, Reagan National and at Dulles, 74, BWI Marshall, 73 and holding outside our WTOP studios. And Coming right up for you this morning on WTOP.
1: The latest data shows people in 31 states have become sick from Cyclospora, a foodborne parasite. I'm Kate Ryan.
4: Plus.
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4: Love may be priceless, but celebrating true love at Madison Square Garden, that's a different story. It comes with a big, big price tag. We're talking about Taylor Swift paying the city of New York more than $160,000. Now, that covered, we understand this morning, the city resources needed to pull off a high-profile event like this. That's according to Mayor Zoran Mamdani. Those resources were mostly, we're told, New York Police Department deployments to manage things like street closures and traffic around the garden for the event of 1,000 guests on hand to see Swift marry Travis Kelce. In health news this morning, some people across the country are getting sick with a stomach issues from the parasite that causes this problem. The Centers for Disease Control and Prevention is reporting that there are hundreds of cases, but some states are reporting thousands, with 1,500 people sick, dozens hospitalized in Michigan alone. WTOP's Kate Ryan with more.
1: As of July 9th, the Centers for Disease Control says 843 people across 31 states became sick with gastrointestinal symptoms from Cyclospora, likely from consuming food contaminated with the parasite. No single source has been determined. 86 people have been hospitalized. There have not been any deaths reported. In July of last year, the CDC's FoodNet Surveillance Network made data collection for several pathogens, including Cyclospora, optional, citing the work of other surveillance systems. Kate Ryan, WTOP News.
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26: Usually at about 1 month, most people can lower 3 times of their body weight. When people are so afraid that we're all getting replaced by machines, I don't view it this way. I'm working with the machine. I'm working with the technology.
27: Co-founder Brian Bell is using it to help his 88-year-old dad.
28: You know, he has Parkinson's. I brought him in here now too, and he's doing the rehab protocol.
27: Bell and Azure are also eyeing other technology to introduce Alexandria to the future of exercise. Annalisa Gale, WTOP News.
4: To the world of entertainment, Saturday morning, the Rolling Stones, we hear, are out with brand new music this weekend. The band has officially released their 25th studio album titled Foreign Tongue.
9: The Rolling Stones continue their legacy with their latest Foreign Tongues. The band's 25th album has 14 tracks and features the singles In the Stars, Rough and Twisted, Jealous Lover, and Divine Intervention featuring Robert Smith of The Cure. The album also includes a cover of Amy Winehouse's You Know I'm No Good, and they continue to stay relevant, partnering with NASCAR on co-branded merchandise and a limited edition collector vinyl, and teaming with Roblox for the release of an immersive game. Michelle Polino, Fox News.
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0: Nats bullpen falters again, 5-3 loss to the Yankees. Nats were up 3-2 in the top of the ninth, but can't close the door. Nats lose the opener of the series. It was a good night for James Wood. He had his 26th homer, a solo shot to give the Nats a 3-2 lead after Keibert Ruiz hit a homer as well to tie things up. But again, in the end, bullpen falters. Nats lose 5-3 in the opening game of the series against the Yankees in Nats Park. Two again later on today after 4 o'clock from Nats Park, game two of that series. Baltimore winner over Kansas City 5-3. At the Men's World Cup, some more quarterfinal action later today. England versus Norway, and then tonight, Argentina versus Switzerland. The winners of those games would meet in the semifinals next week. At Wimbledon, it's the women's title this morning. Men's all set for Sunday. It'll be top seed Jannik Sinner versus Alexander Zverev. As for the future of Novak Djokovic, after losing to Sinner in straight sets, he's 39. He has won 24 Grand Slam titles. Said he would like to play at least one more time at Wimbledon. In the NBA, San Antonio Spurs superstar Victor Wembanyama reportedly signs a 5-year, $252 million maximum rookie scale contract extension. He leaves $50 million on the table so the Spurs can use it to sign some other players to help the Spurs win the championship. Of course, they were runners-up this past season to the New York Knicks. Gnats fall to the Yankees 5-3. Frank Hanrahan, WTOP Sports.
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4: It's Saturday morning, July 11th. Thanks for taking the midnight hour ride with us. 12:58, the time to be exact. First over to John Mons this morning with us this early hour in the WTOP Traffic Center.
6: And let's head down 95 in Virginia, right past Lorton Road. You're going to run into a slowdown there. It looks like there's an accident on the right shoulder. I see flashing lights, and there is a pretty heavy backup truck kind of crawling through there. So 95 South, just after Lorton, and that's going to go down not too far, but yeah, it's very slow as you make your way through there. As we take a look around the rest of the DMV, there are really no issues to report. The cons are getting out over at Commander's Field, not causing many problems. And the 395 North construction is going on. It's only affecting one lane, so traffic's moving through there without an issue. 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I'm John Mons, back with another check of traffic in less than 10 minutes.
9: Dry conditions for your Saturday morning with temperatures in the upper 60s to low 70s. Later today, it's lower to upper 80s through the area, and it's going to be humid, and we'll be tracking some strong, potentially even an isolated severe thunderstorm or two. So look for heavy rain and a chance for some high winds. I'm 7 News Chief Meteorologist Veronica Johnson in the First Alert Weather Center.
4: 73 degrees in Washington at 12:59.
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4: The Trump administration has plans, apparently, for more fencing around that White House.
16: The reflecting pool finally is being drained again. I'm Jimmy Alexander.
17: A lawsuit challenges a district's policies on student names, pronouns, and gender identity. I'm Liz Anderson.
18: Health officials across the DMV have a public warning about rabies. I'm Alan Etter.
4: Wall Street finished with a day of gains at the closing business on Friday. The Dow was up 149. Good morning. Welcome in. 1 o'clock, the time now on WTOP.
19: From ABC News, I'm Wayne Cabot. The U.S. is demanding that Iran publicly declare it will stop hitting ships in the Strait of Hormuz and fully reopen it as a condition to ending the flare-up in fighting.
20: The U.S. ramping up its attacks this week, pounding more than 170 targets in Iran over 2 days. In response to Iran attacking commercial ships in the Strait of Hormuz. The threat from Iran is in part why President Trump flew home from the NATO summit in Turkey on the old Air Force One, officials saying there are differences in security capabilities with the new Qatari-gifted Air Force One.
19: ABC Chief Global Affairs Correspondent Martha Raddatz. With no body camera video, Homeland Security is trying to explain why ICE agents shot a man to death in Houston. ABC's John Quiñones says the victim wasn't the person they were looking for.
21: ICE officials claim Lorenzo Salgado Araujo rammed a federal vehicle during an attempted arrest and that he was shot after he refused to follow commands. But witnesses casting doubt.
23: All three of my clients reiterated that at no point was there ever an agent standing in front of the vehicle, nor was an agent ever placed in the line of danger.
21: A DHS official saying Salgado Araujo was stopped after officers observed a white van with an individual who resembled the target.
19: Maine Democrats have announced a convention in 2 weeks, just ahead of a legal deadline to replace Senate candidate Graham Platner, who officially dropped out today.

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4: WTOP at 103. It's Saturday morning. It's the weekend, July 11th. Partly to mostly cloudy. Might see a sprinkle out there. 61 to 72 the low. Good morning to you. I'm Dean Lane. We thank you for taking us along for the 1 a.m. hour ride this Saturday morning. Topping the stories we're following for you locally this hour. There could be new permanent fencing to tell you about going up around the White House. That is the goal President Trump has this weekend in an effort to, he says, will people say, to boost security. On one end or the other, Washington Post reporter Dan Diamond joins us this morning with his exclusive reporting on this subject as to why the Trump administration is proposing the fencing in the first place.
5: This administration has been very worried about risks to President Trump, and for understandable reason. There have been several assassination attempts. We also saw in the first Trump administration major protests in Lafayette Square. You may remember the famous image of the president going through the square with an upside-down Bible, I think, if my memory tells me right. So the administration has long thought about the possibility of what happens if there are just huge crowds of people who may be massed in these places outside the White House. Can they really be controlled in a safe manner? The argument is that these fences would give the Secret Service a better way of shutting off big, unruly crowds before they massed right outside the White House itself.
4: Now, we understand this morning the idea on the table would allow the Secret Service to close the new fences when it detects a security issue. Stay tuned. WTOP at 105. Now over to that reflecting pool again near the Lincoln Memorial. It saw some activity on Friday. It was earlier this week the Interior Secretary said work would begin to drain the pool so crews could repair the liner. WTOP's Jimmy Alexander went there to check it out.
6: Well, there is a pump set up right now on the World War II Memorial side of the reflecting pool. It's taking water out of the basin and running it through a long hose and pouring it directly into a manhole right off 17th Street. It's actually pretty hard to get a good look at the operation right now because there's black material covering the chain link fence that surrounds the reflecting pool.
7: We came here to see it and we can't do it.
6: John is here from Arizona.
8: Well, it's not very welcoming.
6: Liz, who's visiting from Iowa, had to come down to the Lincoln Memorial to see the tidal basin through the chain link fence.
8: It makes me feel like we are in a construction zone or somebody's done something very bad.
6: From the reflecting pool, Jimmy Alexander, WTOP News.
4: 106 Saturday morning. Two parents in Anne Arundel County locally say a public school policy circumvents their rights as parents. And to that end, they filed a lawsuit, as we hear from WTOP's Liz Anderson.
9: It's a violation of their constitutional rights. That's what the lawsuit filed by two parents says. They're unidentified, but listed as John and Jane Doe. The lawsuit is challenging a school policy, allowing students to be called by names and pronouns that match their gender identity. The plaintiffs say their child, Mary Doe, was social transitioned without their knowledge or consent. It says in December of 2025, Mary and other students at an unnamed high school were asked their name preferences, and Mary gave a male name. Pronouns were discussed at a different time. When John and Jane Doe found out, they told the school only Mary's legal name and biological sex pronouns should be used. The suit also says the district's policy is not aligned with the parents' Christian faith. Their belief is that biological sex is fixed at birth and cannot be changed. Liz Anderson, WTOP News.
4: Well, this lawsuit, we understand, was filed through America First Legal, which was co-founded by Stephen Miller, a close advisor to President Donald Trump. WTOP now at 107. The discovery of rabid animals in northern and central Virginia this weekend prompting health officials to remind residents how to stay safe.
10: The key public health message here is avoid contact with wild animals and unfamiliar pets.
11: Dr. Zalalamatli with the Rappahannock Rapidan Health Department says

0: Nine animals were confirmed to have the virus in Fauquier, Madison, Orange, and Culpeper counties. No humans have had any reported exposure, but that doesn't mean you can let your guard down. In Maryland, officials are asking anyone who went to a fireworks display on July 3rd in Mount Airy to contact the Carroll County Health Department. That's because they've received several reports of bats buzzing around near people. If you're exposed, take immediate action.
1: If you are bitten, scratched, or exposed to the saliva of a potentially rabid animal, wash the wound, seek medical care immediately. Early treatment can prevent rabies and save lives.
0: Alan Etter, WTOP News.
2: It's Saturday, July 11th. 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
2: Traffic and weather on the 8th, and a good Saturday morning. Happy weekend to John Mons in the WTOP Traffic Center.
6: Thanks a lot, Dean. I mentioned it last report down near Lorton. Right after Lorton Road, you're going to find an accident with the right lane block. This is involving a tractor trailer. So southbound between exit 163 and exit 161. Traffic now is moving a lot better than it was a few minutes ago. They've moved it to the shoulder, so traffic's getting by. Not back up to speed, but a little better than it was before. Over in Virginia, you also have the problem with utility repair. That's on US 1 between Beacon Hill Road and Forreston Road. No real delays through there. And the 395 northbound between Etzel and Duke Streets, down to two lanes. Only one lane is blocked, so traffic is moving through there without a ton of problems. 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I'm Jim Mons, back in less than 10 minutes with another look at traffic.
2: And we turn it over to Veronica Johnson with a look at that weekend forecast for us.
7: Well, this morning we do have dry conditions with partly cloudy skies. Temperatures this morning somewhere between 67 and 72 degrees. Later today, it is going to be muggy as we track this weather maker, this cold front coming in. We do have some scattered showers and isolated strong, potentially even severe thunderstorms. Right now, the timing for much of our heavy weather around D.C. Metro is going to be 5 to about 7 p.m. I'm 7 News. Chief Meteorologist Veronica Johnson in the First Alert Weather Center.
2: We're at 72 degrees, College Park, 71 Fairfax, 74 on the National Mall right now, 1 a.m. hour, Saturday morning, July 11th, 73 and holding outside the WTOP studios. This check of traffic and weather Saturday morning in the 1 a.m. hour brought to you this time around by Long Fence. 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On WTOP, of course, we bring you money news at 10 and 40. John Warnock here to wrap your business week.
8: One of Washington's only direct flights to Africa is going away. United Airlines is ending nonstop service from Dulles Airport to Senegal. The Washington Business Journal says United just launched the service last year. Stocks closed out the week with gains on Friday. The Dow Jones Industrial Average up 149 points. The S&P 500 advanced 31, and the NASDAQ was up 74. And 7-Eleven is giving away free Slurpees on Saturday to celebrate the calendar reading 7-Eleven. And the convenience store chain says, bring a date. The company says some 7-Eleven locations will have special benches so you can sit, take a photo, and enjoy the first ever Slurpee date promotion. John Werdock, WTOP News.
2: Overseas, wrapping your business week, checking to see how things finished. Shanghai, Asian stock, Shanghai down by better than 40 points at the finish. The Hang Seng was up 145. The Nikkei was up 814 points.
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10: 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Some owners are pointing to Initiative 82 as a big financial strain.
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2: 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Saturday morning, July 11th. I'm Dean Lane, welcoming you in for the ride. If you're just joining us, partly to mostly cloudy, might see a spotty shower before daybreak. According to Veronica, the daytime low should be 61 to 72. Then later on Saturday, partly sunny, cooler, less humid, the high 80 to 90. We're at 71 once again outside our nation's capital, where the time now is 1:14.
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2: The CDC, Centers for Disease Control and Prevention, says this morning about 2,000 Americans die each and every year from extreme heat. While most of us know the health consequences of extreme heat, the impact can have on our pocketbook is less known. This morning, ABC News business and tech reporter Max Zahn joins Brad Milkey on the Start Here podcast to talk about it.
13: The gist of it is that the effect is not good. It hurts economic output and growth, and it raises costs for everyday people, and they have less money to spend on other things that they do, less money to put into the economy and help the economy grow in that way. So one way that it affects the economy is that workers just can work fewer hours, and when they do work, they're less productive. That's especially true when workers are outdoors. Maybe they work in delivery, maybe they work in construction, and they just can't get as much done as they otherwise would when it's really hot, they're uncomfortable, they're fatigued, and that means that the economy is making less stuff, and when it's making less stuff, it's generating less wealth, and that ends up hurting everyday people. There's less money to go around. It's a slower economy, and as a result, people are less well off. On the other side of things, when it comes to people's costs, something I'm sure people notice this time of year, they've noticed in recent days when you've had this super high heat, is that you're running the air conditioning a ton, way more than you would otherwise. And that means you're spending more on utilities. When you do that, you've got less money left over to spend on other things. That's less money that's going to a restaurant or a local bar or an event because it's too hot.
14: Oh, it's not just that you're spending, then that money gets taken out of the pocket almost of the guy that runs the small business up the street or something.
13: Exactly. So you're not going to that bar or that concert in the area that you might have otherwise, and that means it's just a less dynamic economy and things are weaker than otherwise would have been, and that's not good for everyday people in their pocketbooks.
14: Hey, you mentioned like outdoor jobs. What about farming? Like how significant is agriculture in all of this?
13: That's significant, and that's because, you know, so much of both the economy and of what we consume is fresh produce, is produce that goes into, you know, what we eat at restaurants, what we cook at home. It supports a ton of jobs, and when you have this really high heat and it hurts the output of agriculture, that's especially the case at night because hot nights, as one expert told me, are tough for crops because that's usually when they get those cooler temperatures. That's the time of day when temperatures tend to fall. And that's when crops get a respite from this heat. But when you have those hot overnights, it means you're getting less output from your crops. That means fewer crops. And if you have the same amount of money going to buy a smaller amount of crop, you're going to have higher prices. And that means people can afford less of that stuff and they're not consuming necessarily what they need or supporting the sector in the way that they would otherwise. And the same goes for a domestic economy. If you can't grow as much, you have to import those crops from other countries. They have to travel. That can add additional cost to the cost of the good. And as a result, again, it's just hurting the sector. It's making things potentially more expensive at the grocery store.
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6: Let's check in on a couple of issues going on in Virginia. On 95 southbound, right after Lorton Road, there's a tractor-trailer accident. It has been moved over to the right shoulder, and traffic is moving through it a lot faster than it was about a half an hour ago. Should be cleared maybe sometime in the near future. We'll keep you updated on that, but right now traffic is getting through. 395 northbound, between Etzel Road and Duke Street, the right lane is closed due to construction heading through there, but traffic is getting by. Heading to the pool or park, Manny and Olga's is open and delivers. 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I'm John Mons, back with another check of traffic in less than 10 minutes.
2: And this early Saturday morning, over to Veronica with a look at the weekend forecast, for it is here.
7: Temperatures early this Saturday morning, somewhere between 67 and 72 degrees. Your afternoon will get up to 83 to 88 degrees with still high humidity. And that's going to be fuel for some of the storms and some of the downpours that we get later today. In fact, could have an isolated flash flood warning issued and may even have a severe thunderstorm warning issued for high winds. The timing for most of our heaviest weather, 3 to 8 p.m. I'm 7 News Chief Meteorologist Veronica Johnson in the First Alert Weather Center.
2: Right now we're at 72 degrees Georgetown this morning. 70 Bowie, 70 as well Leesburg, 73 and holding outside the WTOP studios. And coming up this 1 a.m. hour on WTOP Saturday morning for you.
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2: Talking tech on WTOP Saturday morning, Meta is apparently doing away with a new AI artificial intelligence program called Muse that we told you about actually earlier this week. It allowed users, or it was designed to generate images using public Instagram accounts. Now, this follows days of criticism over the feature's opt-out policy. A statement from Meta said, quote, "Our intent was to provide a useful creative tool and to give people control over where their public content could be referenced in this way. We've heard the feedback, that is, this feature missed the mark, so it is no longer available." There was backlash against the requirement that users over 18 would have to disable the feature itself if they don't want their images manipulated by others. The Actors Union was especially critical on this one. No body camera video and contradicting eyewitness testimony in this case. Now the Department of Homeland Security is trying this weekend to answer questions about another ICE-involved shooting death, this one in Houston this week, Houston, Texas. And as ABC's John Quijanos tells us this morning, the victim was not even the person they were actually looking for.
18: ICE officials claim Lorenzo Salgado Araujo rammed a federal vehicle during an attempted arrest and that he was shot after he refused to follow commands. But witnesses casting doubt.
19: All three of my clients reiterated that at no point was there ever an agent standing in front of the vehicle, nor was an agent ever placed in the line of danger.
18: A DHS official saying Salgado Araujo was stopped after officers observed a white van with an individual who resembled the target.
2: In another case, the family of 18-year-old Nolan Wells, the Mississippi teen, who mysteriously died while boating with his teenage friends over the July 4th holiday, are not happy this weekend with how the Jackson County Sheriff's Department is handling this investigation. ABC Chief Investigative Correspondent Aaron Katursky tells us this morning they believe some critical evidence is being ignored here.
20: Police are looking at video posted to social media that the family says shows an argument involving Wells, but the contents are unclear. His mother told ABC News his phone was left behind and his Snapchat accounts were empty.
21: We're working towards the same goal as the family, okay? We want a thorough investigation.
20: The sheriff's department is asking the family to turn over the phone to investigators.
2: The Wells family has retained attorney Ben Crump and has arranged for an independent autopsy. We'll keep you updated on that situation. Three elections commissioners were removed by President Trump this week. Two Democrats, one Republican resigned. ABC senior White House correspondent Selena Wang.
22: The president forced out the last three members of the Election Assistance Commission, a bipartisan group put in place decades ago as a guardrail for election security.
23: The White House is defending the president's decision, pointing to the Supreme Court's recent ruling that the president has the authority to fire the leaders of most independent agencies for any reason.
2: Many vacationers locally in Ocean City are getting an unwelcome and smelly surprise.
16: Thousands of dead horseshoe crabs have ended up in one of Ocean City's canals.
24: You can't even sit, like you smell right now, you can't even sit on your back deck. It's just completely miserable and disgusting.
16: That's vacationer Brooks Ricks speaking to the Baltimore Sun. Scientists and city officials say there is nothing unnatural about the crabs dying. Rather, the problem is the design of the canal.
25: Pretty much all our other canals in Ocean City have an opening to open bay water that's on the west end of the canal.
16: That's Terry McGeehan, city manager of Ocean City. He says this canal doesn't have an opening to the west.
25: The crabs float in there, and there's just not enough flushing to get them out.
16: McGeehan says the city has hired a new contractor with more capacity to help with the cleanup, and he's reached out to the state for help. Steve Karish, WTOP News.
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3: Things were looking good for the Nats after being down 2-1. They get back-to-back homers in the seventh from Keibert Ruiz. And James Wood is 26th of the season. So they head to the ninth up 3-2, but then the bullpen blows it. They lose 5-3 to the New York Yankees. Game one of their weekend series against the Bronx Bombers at a sold-out Nats Park. Tough loss. Nats game above 500. Same two later on this afternoon, just after 4 o'clock from Nats Park. Baltimore beats Kansas City 5-3. Men's World Cup, Spain into the semis, beating Belgium 2-1. So Spain will now meet up with France on Tuesday in the semis from Dallas Stadium. More quarterfinal action today. We got England versus Norway. And then the nightcap, Argentina versus Switzerland. At Wimbledon, the women's final is all set for Saturday morning. The men will be on Sunday from the All England Club. Jannik Sinner taking care of Novak Djokovic in one semifinal in straight sets. So Sinner will face Alexander Zverev for the title. Zverev taking care of Arthur Ferry, the wild card, in straight sets as well. As for Novak Djokovic's future, the 39-year-old and 24-time Grand Slam winner said he would like to play one more Wimbledon at least. NBA news, San Antonio Spurs' superstar Victor Wembanyama has reportedly signed a 5-year, $252 million maximum rookie-scale contract extension. The Nats can't close out the Yankees, lose 5-3 at Nats Park. Frank Hanrahan, WTOP Sports.
2: All right, thanks, Frankie. 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
26: Landmark housing legislation passed by Congress becomes law despite the lack of the president's signature. I'm Mitchell Miller, today on The Hill. It's gonna be a
3: cool night. You're with Dean Lane on WTOP.
0: When I grow up, I want to be a doctor.
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6: Quick check around the DMV. We're still finding an accident that's blocking the right lane on 95 southbound between Lorton exit 163 and Woodbridge exit 161. It's been moved to the shoulder. Things are getting by. In fact, traffic's not even slowing down as it makes its way to the left and on through, heading on south. We also have the construction going on, 395 northbound between Etzel Road and Duke Street. It's only one lane that's blocked. That's the right lane. Things are moving by. Just get to the left and you'll be moving by as well. Checking over in Prince George's County at Commander's Field. The concert let out about an hour or so ago. Traffic is moving there without a problem as well. I'm John Mons. Checking back in less than 10 minutes with another look at traffic.
2: Now we take you over to Veronica Johnson with a look at that weekend forecast for us.
7: All right, we're on the way to more pleasant weather. Today's still going to be humid, and today we'll still have some thunderstorms during the afternoon and evening. Temperatures this morning, though, in the upper 60s to lower 70s. Later today, lower to upper 80s expected. It'll feel about 3 to 4 degrees warmer with a high humidity. So the storms will end sometime mid-evening around 8, 9 o'clock, and then Sunday, partly cloudy skies with temperatures in the upper 80s and low humidity. I'm 7 News Chief Meteorologist Veronica Johnson in the First Alert Weather Center.
2: Low to mid 70s and holding throughout the region. We're at 71 degrees. This 1 a.m. hour check on your Saturday morning, July 11th. 71 degrees Rockville and Ashburn, in fact. It's 74 this check Fort Washington. 73 and holding outside our WTLP studios.
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2: Good Saturday morning. Finally, we made it to the weekend, July 11th, 2026. Welcome in for the 1 a.m. hour ride. Glad you're with us. I'm Dean Lane. Tariq King is our producer. Among the top stories, with sweeping housing legislation recently approved this weekend by Congress has now become law. That happened after midnight this morning without the signature of President Donald Trump, even though Republicans wanted him to highlight their legislative accomplishments, something they were hoping to campaign on for the midterms. Let's get more now from WTOP Capitol Hill correspondent Mitchell Miller. Saturday morning, today on the Hill.
26: The 21st Century Road to Housing Act is considered the most significant housing bill passed by Congress in decades. One of its key architects was French Smith, the Republican chair of the House Financial Services Committee. He says it makes good on long-held GOP promises.
33: We would cut red tape, cut bureaucracy, hold HUD accountable, and provide sticks and carrots
13: to local communities to lower the cost of housing in this country.
26: But Republicans aren't getting the big victory lap they hoped for. The president scrapped a signing ceremony here at the Capitol last month over frustration linked to a lack of progress on the national voter ID bill. And he decided not to sign the housing bill within the required 10 days of it arriving at the White House, so it's now law without his signature. On Capitol Hill, Mitchell Miller, WTOP News.
2: Now to the U.S. war against Iran and an update for you on this Saturday morning. The Strait of Hormuz is shut down again this morning. The U.S. and Iran are firing missiles at each other again. They say they're going to try to work it out at the negotiating table. But if they fail, the next move, we understand, could be a much, much bigger war, as we hear from WTOP National Security Correspondent J.J. Green.
14: Commercial tanker traffic is almost at a standstill in the Strait of Hormuz after renewed U.S. strikes on Iran and Iranian retaliation against the U.S. and Gulf states as well. Tonight, both sides are using all their leverage to try to get an advantage. Both sides using the information machine to malign the other and at the same time to signal each other. The Trump administration says the ceasefire is over and says essentially it still is willing to sit down. The broader concern here is escalation, because each time a strike takes place, the pressure increases for a response. And every response, of course, creates new risk for commercial vessels, the Gulf allies, U.S. forces, and, of course, the economic chain. So the question is not simply whether the U.S. and Iran are talking. The question is whether they can stop shooting long enough for the talks to matter.
2: WTOP National Security Correspondent J.J. Green. Meantime, this morning, CBS News congressional reporter Taryn Small tells us this Saturday, in an effort to end the Russia-Ukraine war, a bipartisan group of senators says the Trump administration is on board with legislation to impose more sanctions on Russia in that war.
15: The top line that people will undoubtedly take away from this is that 500% tariff that would apply to any country's dealing business, especially as it relates to oil, with Russia. That would specifically put places like China and India and the United States crosshairs. There's other sanctions, of course, that would target Russia specifically. And as this bill lays out, it's because they're punishing them for their invasion of Ukraine and consistent and continuing acts of aggressions against Ukraine. But I want to point out that this is pretty significant in another way. This is according to the conversations that have happened between Lindsey Graham, one of the sponsors of this bill, Senator from South Carolina, and the Trump administration. This is really the first time we're seeing Republicans come together and put forth in agreement with the president their own way to counter the acts of aggression from Russia. Since the Trump's second term, Republicans have really allowed this long leash for the president to act, be it through diplomacy and direct conversations with Russian President Vladimir Putin. But this could be an indication that those conversations or talks between Russian negotiators and U.S. negotiators haven't necessarily been too fruitful, which is why we're seeing that coming forth with this type of legislation.
2: CBS correspondent Taryn Small, Saturday morning. I'm now on WTOP 135 Saturday. FBI Director Cash Patel backing off a plan to fly to see his girlfriend in Chicago this week. He was supposed to leave on Friday. His weekend apparently nixed by officials at the White House. This after reporting over taxpayers' footing to the bill for Patel's luxury globetrotting efforts led to critical questions this week from Senate Judiciary Committee Chair Chuck Grassley, who was a strong ally, as you know, of President Donald Trump. There's also been concern this morning expressed over the timing, with the FBI director off on a fun weekend, with threats still being made from Iran against our nation's leader, President Donald Trump's life, and the war with Iran entering uncharted and potentially dangerous territory. Let's talk politics on WTOP this morning. It's official. Graham Plattner has formally ended his Maine Senate run. AP national correspondent, national political reporter Meg Kennard has more for us.
16: Plattner has submitted his paperwork with the Secretary of State's office, so that makes his exit official. The embattled candidate said several days ago that he intended to quit the race following an allegation of sexual assault, which he has denied. The Maine's Democratic Party has been scrambling to come up with a process to select a new nominee. State law says that they have until July 27th to do so, and the party has indicated it plans to hold a convention with delegates from across the state to come up with that nominee. Several candidates have already put themselves forth in the Maine Senate seat. It's seen as critical by Democrats as they try to regain power in Congress in the November elections.
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0: ABC News, I'm Wayne Cabot. More than 150 campers have been rescued from raging floodwaters by the National Guard, flying helicopters into the flood zone of Iron County, Missouri. The U.S. is demanding Iran publicly declare it will stop attacking ships in the Strait of Hormuz and fully reopen the strait, or the U.S. will resume its bombing campaign. Maine Democrats have announced a convention will happen in 2 weeks, just ahead of a legal deadline to replace Senate candidate Graham Plattner, who officially dropped out today, State Party Chairman Charlie Dingman.
1: We are announcing that we will hold our nominating convention on Saturday, July 25, where delegates from each of Maine's 16 counties will vote for our new nominee.
0: He promises transparency. Taylor Swift paid the city of New York to cover the expenses for her wedding, paying $160,000 to the Big Apple, says Mayor Zoran Mamdani. This is ABC News.
2: Saturday morning, July 11th. Finally, we made it to the weekend. Glad you're starting it with us here at WTLP at 1:38. Good morning to John Mons in the WTLP Traffic Center this weekend.
6: Well, Dean, we were doing oh so well, but now in Prince George's County, a couple of problems. The Beltway Inner Loop and Maryland 210 Indian Highway, Indian Head Highway, I should say. Accident has three left lanes blocked as you make your way through there. And then on the U.S. 50 East at exit 11, that's Collington Road, we've got the, looks like the left shoulder and the two left lanes blocked. That's due to police activity in the area there. We're keeping an eye on everything that's going on here in the DMV. And we'll come back and check your next traffic in less than 10 minutes.
2: All right. We take you now over to the PJ Fitzpatrick Home Improvement Weather Desk early Saturday morning for your home's windows, siding, doors, and bath. 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Here now, 7 News First Alert meteorologist, Chief Meteorologist Veronica Johnson with that weekend forecast for us, because we're right in the middle of
7: temperatures
2: it.
7: Temperatures on this Saturday in the mid and upper 80s. We'll be tracking some thunderstorms for the afternoon and evening. Many of these storms starting at about 3 o'clock and wrapping up about 9 p.m. But then the cold front moves through, and it's a lower humidity for Sunday. Partly sunny skies, high temperatures in the upper 80s, and temperatures climbing through next week. Right now, we'll start out just close to 90 degrees on Monday, upper 90s for Wednesday and Thursday. I'm 7 News Chief Meteorologist Veronica Johnson in the First Alert Weather Center.
2: Low to mid 70s around the region. 71 degrees this check in the 1 a.m. hour, Manassas and in Frederick. 74 Metro Center, 73 and holding outside the WTLP studios, where the time is 1:40. On WTLP, of course, we bring you money news at 10 and 40. 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
3: Home prices in the D.C. metropolitan area remain strong. A new report from Bright MLS says the median sale price almost set another record last month. Lisa Sturdivant is chief economist at Bright MLS.
4: The median sold price in June last month was $675,000. That's just shy of our record high that we hit in May.
3: And Bright MLS found there were more than 5,200 sales last month. That's a 4% rise compared to the same time last year. Wall Street closing out the week with green arrows on Friday. The Dow Jones Industrial Average rising 149 points. The S&P 500 added 31. The NASDAQ was up 74. John Wardock, WTOP News.
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2: It's Saturday, July 11th. 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
11: 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News happens here.
2: The Pentagon this week releasing a fourth batch of UFO files. It's 40 new files, we were told this morning, of which 19 are videos. News Nation's Tom Dempsey brings us up to date.
8: In one of these incidents that's detailed today in this declassification effort, a group of military personnel says they witnessed something unlike anything they had seen in decades of service. It runs about 20 seconds and it shows a mysterious object flying through the sky. You see flashes at times. That's the level of zoom and display mode changing. The witnesses on board, though, described a rectangular object crossing below them at a high speed.
2: The military witnesses described it as having flight characteristics they had never seen before and say it outran the aircraft's tracking system. The evidence portion is over in the preliminary hearing for Tyler Robinson, the man accused of murdering political activist Charlie Kirk. News Nation's Alex Caparello has more.
10: It really is a fascinating case study of what attorneys are required to do, particularly defense attorneys, when they have a defendant that they're hired on to represent, and it feels as if the evidence against them is overwhelming. Luckily, they have the next 8 or so weeks to look back at everything that was said and done over the last 5 days and come up with the most comprehensive and compelling briefing possible, so that way on September 1st, they can orally explain it, orally argue that to the judge one more time.
2: Final arguments have been scheduled for September 1st. The judge will rule then, we're told, if there's enough evidence to try Robinson for Kirk's murder. Stay tuned. Multiple water rescues to tell you about in Missouri after life-threatening flash floods swept through. ABC's Morgan Norwood has the latest.
12: First responders performing more than 90 water rescues, helping campers and residents stranded in trees by the rising waters. At one campsite in Reynolds County, officials say they rescued a group of at least 10 people that fell into the water when a building collapsed.
2: Vice President J.D. Vance and his family are taking up part-time residence in Middleburg. Vance leased part of the 500-acre Wolver Hill farm north of town, actually, according to the Washington Business Journal this weekend. Vance and his wife are expecting their fourth child. Later this month, the vice president's family primarily lives in the U.S. Naval Observatory these days. 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
2: Finally, we made it to the weekend, Saturday, July 11th. I'm Dean Lane, welcoming you in for the ride. Thanks for kicking off your weekend with us. 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
2: Shopping. Outlet stores these days have become a popular way for millions of us to save green, as in money, on a variety of different kinds of products, especially clothing. But what about the quality of the merchandise itself that you're buying? To that end, we turn now to consumer man Herb Weisbaum this morning, the contributing editor at Checkbook, with some answers.
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21: Our breakdown of those 40 stores was about half and half. 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And in most cases, you won't even find anything that's been at, say, regular Banana Republic or regular Bloomingdale's at the outlets for those two brands.
20: We found that houseware chains and some high-end designers still operate genuine clearance centers with discounted merchandise that once appeared in their regular stores, such as a floor model Pottery Barn dresser or last season's Burberry trench coat. 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These days, you can't trust the price tags.
21: 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It's a $30 dress. 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
20: 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You may get a higher quality sweater or shirt for nearly the same price. When shopping for brands that also sell their merchandise in department stores or online, like Nike, Polo, Ralph Lauren, and New Balance, compare the prices you'd pay elsewhere. 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And don't forget to check for coupons. 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I'm Herb Weisbaum, the Consumer Man, for WTOP News.
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13: Checking back on those accidents we reported a few minutes ago. Oxon Hill in Prince George's County. We have the 3 left lanes blocked on the Beltway Inner Loop at Indian Head Highway. Traffic's getting through. Also, police activity has the 2 left lanes blocked on John Hanson Highway eastbound at Collington Road. Don't forget there's construction going on, 395 North. The right lane is closed. You got 2 lanes getting by. And because of that, traffic is moving through without an issue this early morning. I'm John Mons, back in less than 10 minutes with another look at traffic.
2: Coming right up after traffic and weather this half hour on WTOP Saturday morning.
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2: Plus,
22: more people are getting sick from a parasite found in contaminated food, the latest from the CDC. I'm Kate Ryan.
2: Veronica has got a look at that forecast to start your weekend this morning.
7: Well, this morning we do have dry conditions with partly cloudy skies. Temperatures this morning somewhere between 67 and 72 degrees. Later today, it is going to be muggy as we track this weather maker, this cold front coming in. We do have some scattered showers and isolated strong, potentially even severe thunderstorms. Right now, the timing for much of our heavy weather around D.C. Metro is going to be 5 to about 7 p.m. I'm 7 News Chief Meteorologist Veronica Johnson in the First Alert Weather Center.
2: We continue to feature low to mid-70s all around the region in this 1 a.m. hour, Saturday morning, July 11th. This check, 71 degrees. Upper Marlboro, 72 this morning, Woodbridge, 74 in our nation's capital. We're back up to 74 outside our WTOP studios. And coming right up this half hour for you Saturday.
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2: It's Saturday, July 11th. Thanks for taking the early weekend ride with us. Glad you're in. 151, that is, the time on WTOP.
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11: News happens here.
2: It appears that some gyms these days are getting into AI, artificial intelligence, the game. And one fitness studio in our region, in fact, is now using, we're told, special equipment that incorporates AI to help those with Parkinson's disease.
0: When people are so afraid that we're all getting replaced by machines, I don't view it this way. I'm working with the machine. I'm working with the technology.
1: Victoria Azor and co-founder Brian Bell are introducing Alexandra to ARX, short for Adaptive Resistance Exercise, at Body Imperium. The AI-powered strength training equipment from Austin, Texas, automatically adjusting resistance in real time by matching effort.
0: In the very beginning, when this technology was first getting developed, this company, ARX, they worked with NASA to help astronauts.
3: Personally, my father, who turns 88 this month, you know, he has Parkinson's. I've brought him in here now too, and he's doing the rehab protocol.
1: We only found two other locations in Northern Virginia using the ARX machines. Due to its effectiveness, Azure recommends only using them once or twice a week for about 30 minutes. Annalisa Gale, WTOP News.
2: Turning to the medical page, early Saturday morning, more than 800 people in 31 different states have become sick from a parasite that causes severe gastrointestinal illness, according to the CDC, Centers for Disease Control and Prevention. But some states are reporting many more cases than the CDC. Over 1,500 people sick, for example, dozens hospitalized in Michigan alone. CDC says this morning it's working with state and federal partners alike to identify the source of these outbreaks.
22: 843 people have become sick, 86 were hospitalized, and no deaths have been reported. In the cases of cyclosporiasis, the illness caused by the pathogen Cyclospora. The numbers represent confirmed cases. The CDC reports it's aware of 1,500 cases that need further analysis. Multiple states have reported an increase in cases in the last 2 weeks alone compared to the same time last year. The cases documented so far are not related to travel outside the U.S. Kate Ryan, WTOP News.
2: What is the very last thing you think about when you lock the doors as you're leaving for vacation? This morning, WTOP's Neil Augenstein learning some home security tips for you that will keep burglars out.
23: You probably don't need a professionally installed alarm and monitoring system.
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23: 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Neil Augenstein, WTOP News.
2: Hey, have you heard about this? If you ever wanted to own a piece of the FIFA World Cup, you now apparently have the chance to.
6: FIFA is set to sell pieces of grass that will be used in the World Cup final in New Jersey on July 19th. The governing body's store has put up listings of 17.5 by 17.5 by 17.5 segments of turf for $450 a piece. According to FIFA, the parts of the pitch are, quote, permanently preserved in a premium acrylic with a USB keepsake, adding that they are, quote, designed for collectors, fans, and football enthusiasts alike. FIFA has been accused of charging high prices for this year's tournament in the United States. Tickets for the final are being listed for as much as $33,000. Tony Genualdo, Fox News.
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15: Nats bullpen falters again, 5-3 loss to the Yankees. Nats were up 3-2 in the top of the ninth, but can't close the door. Nats lose the opener of the series. It was a good night for James Wood. He had his 26th homer, a solo shot to give the Nats a 3-2 lead after Kaber Ruiz hit a homer as well to tie things up. But again, in the end, bullpen falters. Nats lose 5-3 in the opening game of the series against the Yankees in Nats Park. Two again later on today after 4 o'clock from Nats Park, game two of that series. Baltimore winner over Kansas City 5-3 at the Men's World Cup. Some more quarterfinal action later today. England versus Norway, and then tonight, Argentina versus Switzerland. The winners of those games would meet in the semifinals next week. At Wimbledon, it's the women's title this morning. Men's all set for Sunday. It'll be top seed Jannik Sinner versus Alexander Zverev. As for the future of Novak Djokovic, after losing to Sinner in straight sets, he's 39. He has won 24 Grand Slam titles. Said he would like to play at least one more time at Wimbledon. In the NBA, San Antonio Spurs superstar Victor Wembanyama reportedly signs a 5-year, $252 million maximum rookie-scale contract extension. He leaves $50 million on the table so the Spurs can use it to sign some other players to help the Spurs win the championship. Of course, they were runners-up this past season to the New York Knicks. Gnats fall to the Yankees 5-3. Frank Hanrahan, WTOP Sports.
2: 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As always, 157, traffic and weather, a minute away.
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2: Saturday morning, July 11th, 1:58. Traffic and weather on the gates. For that, we start with John Mons in the WTOP Traffic Center.
15: Well, as we progress here in this early morning, traffic is getting worse. In Manassas, just reporting an accident, 66 westbound between the Car Rest area and Sudley Road. The right shoulder and the off-ramp are both closed as you make your way through there. In Oxon Hill, Prince George's County, an accident with three left lanes blocked at the Beltway inner loop at Indian Head Highway. Also, police activity has the two left lanes blocked on John Hanson Highway. That's at Collington Road, which is Maryland Route 197. 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I'm John Mons, back with another look at traffic in less than 10 minutes.
7: Partly cloudy skies this Saturday morning with temperatures between 67 and 72 degrees. We'll have afternoon temperatures ranging between 83 and 88 degrees. Your Saturday will feel humid, and we will be tracking some storms, mainly between 3 and 8 p.m. I'm 7 News Chief Meteorologist Veronica Johnson in the First Alert Weather Center.
2: 74 degrees in our nation's capital at 159.
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28: More rabies-infected animals have been discovered in our area. I'm Alan Etter.
2: They have gains on Wall Street to wrap your business week. At the closing bell Friday, the Dow was up 149, NASDAQ up 4, S&P picked up 31 headed into the weekend. Good morning. Welcome in for the ride. 2 o'clock on WTOP.
29: From ABC News, I'm Wayne Cabot. President Trump is now threatening Iran with thousands of missiles after open calls for his assassination at the Ayatollah's funeral. And the U.S. is demanding Iran issue a public statement that says the Strait of Hormuz is open.
30: A senior U.S. official saying that the Iranians said firing on the ships was a mistake, an errant part of the Iranian regime that was trying to undermine the deal We screwed up. Let's keep talking.
29: ABC's Martha Raddatz. Trump border czar Tom Holman says he's not going to comment on the fatal ICE-involved shooting in Houston, in which DAS claims that a man weaponized his vehicle toward agents, a claim refuted by three witnesses.
0: Let the investigation play out. If the officers acted outside policy or illegally, they'll be held accountable.
29: DHS says it has no body cam video. Houston Mayor John Whitmire.
1: We're not settling to wait for an FBI report. For all we know, could take a year. We want answers.
29: He's authorizing his own investigation. Graham Plattner has submitted his paperwork to formally withdraw from Maine's U.S. Senate race, and now State Democratic Chair Charlie Dingman is calling for a convention in 2 weeks to pick a replacement.
3: The convention will be fair, representative, and as transparent as possible as we all come together in service of our ultimate goal, defeating Susan Collins and winning this Senate seat.
29: Apple is suing OpenAI, claiming it's been stealing trade secrets as it seeks to build its own hardware for ChatGPT. And it's suing two Apple ex-employees who now work for OpenAI, which has not yet commented. Over 150 campers rescued from raging floodwaters by the National Guard flying their helicopters into the flood zone in Iron County, Missouri. More than 90 water rescues across the state. You're listening to ABC News.
2: WTOP at 2:02. Good Saturday morning. It's the weekend, July 11th, 2026. Partly to mostly cloudy. Might see a spotty shower with the low of 61 to 72 by daybreak.

0: front of the executive mansion. Flesh This Out, we turn to Dan Diamond Saturday morning, who has exclusive reporting this weekend on this in the Washington Post, with more on the concerns from free speech advocates.
1: These are places under the First Amendment where protesters gather and often protest this president and have protested past presidents too. It would potentially make it harder. I mean, the person or people making the call on what's unsafe is a little bit unclear. Maybe it's the Secret Service. Maybe the White House says, hey, we don't think it's a safe time for people to be outside the White House. And does that correspond with, say, a protest about abortion rights? Could that be deemed unsafe? So it would create new controls that the Secret Service and the White House could use, and there would be a question about would they use them fairly.
0: Now, the Trump administration also is discussing apparently plans to permanently fence off Lafayette Square across from the White House. We'll keep you updated as we learn more on WTOP, where the time now is 2:04. Activity is picking up at the reflecting pool this weekend. It was earlier this week, you may remember, the Interior Secretary said work would begin again to drain the pool so crews could repair that liner. And now WTOP's Jimmy Alexander Saturday morning tells us there was a pump working away Friday on the World War II memorial side of the pool.
2: And that's the sound of water being pulled out of the basin, rushing through a long hose into a manhole off 17th Street. You can't really see much of what's going on as crews cover the entire chain link fence surrounding the reflecting pool with black fabric, even all the way down by the Lincoln Memorial.
3: You know, this is such a beautiful place.
2: Ed Cook is vacationing with his wife from Nevada.
3: Have to wall it off because of some bad element. It's just sad.
4: It's intimidating.
2: Like Ed, Donna Gottschall from Oxford, Mississippi, finds it sad, but for different reasons.
4: I mean, the whole story of what's going on with it, I think is disappointing. And it's, quite frankly, a waste of money.
2: From the reflecting pool, Jimmy Alexander, WTOP News.
0: WTOP News time, now 2:05. A local school district in this region under fire this weekend from two parents who are suing the school. They accuse staffers there at their child's school of hiding the child's gender transitioning from them. WTOP's Liz Anderson with the details.
5: And a lawsuit filed in U.S. District Court Wednesday. The two parents listed as John and Jane Doe want to bar folks working with Anne Arundel County Public Schools from calling or referring to their child by any name, quote, other than her legal name. Their child is listed as Mary Doe in the lawsuit, which says the unnamed high school started using a masculine name and pronouns at the student's request. According to school district policy, every student has the right to be addressed by a name and pronoun that correspond to the student's gender identity. That policy does not require a court-ordered name or gender change, and the change is not required on official school records. According to the lawsuit, John and Jane Doe say this policy allows a child to social transition without the parents' knowledge or consent, and that it is, quote, antithetical to the religious pillars and teachings of the Doe's Christian faith. Among their listed remedies, the parents want a declaration that this policy is a breach of their U.S. and Maryland constitutional rights. Liz Anderson, WTOP News.
0: WTOP Saturday morning at 2:06. Turning to the medical page, Northern and Central Virginia are dealing with cases of wild animals with rabies.
6: Nine rabid animals were confirmed with the virus in Culpeper, Madison, Orange, and Fauquier counties. So far this year, they include skunks, raccoons, and cats. Officials are advising diligence in dealing with animals known to be susceptible to the virus. If you're exposed,
7: seek medical care immediately. Do not wait for symptoms.
6: Dr. Zalalam Atli with the Rappahannock Rapidan Health Department.
7: If possible, safely identify the animal so it can be evaluated or tested. Do not attempt to capture it yourself.
6: Symptoms are identical in animals and humans to include dizziness, confusion, erratic behavior, and hypersalivation. Officials urge the public to steer clear of wild animals and unknown pets, keep pets vaccinated against rabies, and notify animal control of any animals behaving abnormally. Alan Etter, WTOP News.
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0: Traffic and weather on the 8th, and a good Saturday morning to John Mons with us this early hour in the WTOP Traffic Center.
3: Thanks a lot, Dean. Just a couple of things here to tell you about. In Prince George's County, police activity has the two left lanes blocked on the John Hanson Highway eastbound at Route 197. That's Collington Road. Traffic is getting through there, though. Also in Prince George's County, the Beltway Interloop at Indian Head Highway, an accident has the three right lanes blocked. Heading down to Virginia, where we're on the 66 westbound between the car rest area and Sudley Road, an accident, the right shoulder and the off ramp are closed. Don't forget there is the 395 north construction going on. Just the right lane is blocked, so traffic's getting by without an issue. Traffic brought to you by Silver Diner. Try one of Silver Diner's lunchtime quarter pound smash burgers served with fries or crisp side salad for $13.99. Silver Diner, it's the diner food you love, evolved for how you eat today. I'm John Mons, back in less than 10 minutes with another look at traffic.
0: This morning we have Veronica Johnson talking about the weather and looking at that weekend forecast for it is here.
4: Temperatures early this Saturday morning, somewhere between 67 and 72 degrees. Your afternoon will get up to 83 to 88 degrees with still high humidity, and that's going to be fuel for some of the storms and some of the downpours that we get later today. In fact, could have an isolated flash flood warning issued and may even have a severe thunderstorm warning issued for high winds. The timing for most of our heaviest weather, 3 to 8 p.m. I'm 7 News Chief Meteorologist Veronica Johnson in the First Alert Weather Center.
0: Low to mid-70s around the region continuing. 71 degrees this morning, Gaithersburg, Arlington, and Lanham. Saturday morning, July 11th. We are up another degree back to 74 outside the WTOP studios. 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John Warnock here to wrap your business week.
5: If you think gassing up your vehicle has been expensive, try being an airline. Delta says it had its largest fuel bill in history this spring. The carrier says it spent almost $4.5 billion on fuel. That's a 76% jump in fuel costs. You see his candy bars in convenience stores and in major retailers, but Mr. Beast's candy sales are starting to slow down. Business Insider reports the YouTube star's company, Feastables, has installed a new leader to try to shake things up. The major stock averages ended the week with gains. The Dow Jones Industrial Average rose 149 points Friday. The S&P 500 added 31, and the NASDAQ was up 74 points. John Werdock, WTOP News.
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0: Democrats' chances of taking back control of the Senate have suffered with recent developments in Maine and Michigan, complicating their chances of winning those two critical battlegrounds. The implosion of Graham Plattner's campaign in Maine this week has left Democrats scrambling for an opponent to challenge GOP incumbent Senator Susan Collins less than 4 months from the actual election day. This morning, we turn to Alexander Bolton, who writes for The Hill, joining WTOP's Sandy Kozel this morning with more on the challenges Democrats face right now to retake the majority of the Senate.
20: Maine is a critical state for them of the Senate battlegrounds. It's the only one that voted for Kamala Harris in the last election. And while the incumbent, Senator Susan Collins, is battle-tested and has won tough races before, this was one that Democrats were really counting on winning. And progressives, at least, thought they had a very strong candidate in Graham Plattner. And, of course, his candidacy has unraveled, and it creates a lot of chaos right now in that, basically, effort to find a new candidate to take on Susan Collins. There have been a couple names floated, but you know, none of them have had that much electoral success before. Troy Jackson, the former president of the Maine Senate, he ran for the House in 2014, didn't do well. He ran for governor earlier this year. It wasn't all that impressive. There are others. Maine Secretary of State Shannon Bellows is in the mix, but you know, she has been a kind of a hot and cold candidate in the past, so there is no clear favorite here. There's going to be a nominating process to find a replacement with 600 delegates in Maine, but it's not clear exactly how it's going to work out. And the other thing to keep in mind is Susan Collins has about $10 million in cash on hand. She has a very high name ID. She has a big lead. And so this is almost like a replay of 2024, July of 2024, when Democrats were scrambling to find someone to replace Joe Biden at the last minute. That didn't turn out so well for them.
21: Can you briefly touch on the issues in Michigan where Bernie Sanders and Chuck Schumer are backing different candidates?
20: Well, there the concern for Democratic leaders is that the progressive candidate who's backed by Bernie Sanders, Abdul El-Sayed, the public health official, he's opened up a significant lead over the candidate who is favored by Democratic leader Chuck Schumer, Representative Haley Stevens. And so there is concern by the former state Democratic Party chair and by former Senator Debbie Stabenow, who's close to Schumer, as well as by Schumer himself, that Abdul El-Sayed, who's aligned with Bernie Sanders, who's running as a Democratic socialist or certainly aligned with that movement with the Democratic Party, will not be the most electable candidate the Democrats have to offer in November. And it's going to be a rematch with former Michigan Rep. Mike Rogers, who narrowly lost to Rep. Alyssa Slotkin, who's now the senator from Michigan. Rogers is seen as a very strong candidate. Slotkin was seen as a very strong candidate when she narrowly won. So the fact that you have a progressive who hasn't really won major office before, you know, that is a big risk. And I think that is why it's an unusual situation where Chuck Schumer has, you know, been outspoken in saying that he wants Stevens to win that race. It's clear that he sees Stevens as the stronger candidate. So the problem for Democrats is that two must-win races in states where they have a natural advantage, Maine and Michigan, those now are potentially slipping away.
0: On WTOP this early Saturday morning, that's Alexander Bolton, a staff writer for The Hill, talking with WTOP Sandy Kozel. 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
3: Checking back on those accidents we reported a few minutes ago. Oxon Hill in Prince George's County. We have the three left lanes blocked on the Beltway Inner Loop at Indian Head Highway. Traffic's getting through. Also, police activity has the two left lanes blocked on John Hanson Highway eastbound at Collington Road. Don't forget there's construction going on, 395 North. The right lane is closed. You got two lanes getting by. And because of that, traffic is moving through without an issue this early morning. I'm John Mons, back in less than 10 minutes with another look at traffic.
4: All right, we're on the way to more pleasant weather. Today's still going to be humid, and today we'll still have some thunderstorms during the afternoon and evening. Temperatures this morning, though, in the upper 60s to lower 70s. Later today, lower to upper 80s expected. It'll feel about 3 to 4 degrees warmer with a high humidity. So the storms will end sometime mid-evening around 8, 9 o'clock, and then Sunday, partly cloudy skies with temperatures in the upper 80s and low humidity. I'm 7 News Chief Meteorologist Veronica Johnson in the First Alert Weather Center.
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0: Let's talk tech on WTOP Saturday morning. Meta has already pulled its new Muse image model we told you about this week. It just introduced it on Tuesday. It let users manipulate image of people by tagging their Instagram account. But there was immediate blowback this week from people concerned that despite an opt-out feature that was provided, Muse gave too much power to content creators over other people's images. SAG-AFTRA, the Actors and Broadcasters Union, was especially vocal this week with criticism. It issued a statement saying, quote, "No one's name, image, likeness, voice, or creative work should be used by any third party, including AI models, without clear documented consent," end quote. A statement from Meta says this morning, quote, "We've heard the feedback that this feature missed the mark, so it is no longer available." In Utah, we turn now. The state has rested in the preliminary hearing this week for Tyler Robinson, the man accused, as you know, of murdering political activist Charlie Kirk. News Nation's Alex Caprillo has more on that for us.
23: Day 5 of this preliminary hearing is officially over. It concluded with the moment where Tyler Robinson was given the opportunity to take the stand for himself and testify on his own behalf. His defense attorneys advised him not to do, and Tyler Robinson followed the advice of his attorneys. He did not appear on the witness stand today, so we'll have to wait and see whether or not that's an opportunity he takes up if this does eventually go to trial.
0: Final pretrial arguments in the case have been scheduled for September 1st. We're told the judge will then rule if there is enough evidence on the table to try Robinson for Kirk's murder. Stay tuned. Turning to the family of the Mississippi teen who mysteriously died while boating July 4th during the holiday, demanding a thorough and transparent investigation into this matter. ABC Chief Investigative Correspondent Aaron Katursky brings us up to date.
24: 18-year-old Nolan Wells took a boat with friends to Horn Island off the Mississippi Gulf Coast. Those friends told investigators Wells decided to stay behind. His body was found 2 days later.
25: We just want to know what happened. And while our baby didn't come home.
24: Authorities believe Wells drowned and say so far there is no evidence of any foul play, but his parents are skeptical and they've sent their son's body for an independent autopsy.
0: Turning now to a scary mid-air incident on board a Ryanair flight in Europe.
26: A man was partially sucked out of an airplane window shortly after takeoff. It happened on a Ryanair flight from Greece to Germany. Passengers told Greek media many people had fallen asleep or closed their eyes when they heard a loud bang like a tire bursting. Oxygen masks dropped and the plane began to lose altitude. One passenger said people were panicking and screaming, and one passenger was partially sucked out of the window. People seated nearby pulled him back in. A local hospital says the passenger was treated for neck and shoulder injuries and friction burns. About 6 minutes after departure, flight records show the aircraft climbed past 15,000 feet, then immediately descended to about 6,000 feet to burn fuel for 30 minutes before returning to Greece. Ryanair said the flight returned shortly after takeoff when a passenger window dislodged in flight. I'm Ed Donahue.
0: Now, they may not be rabid, but they are creating an issue this weekend. Dead horseshoe crabs, thousands of them apparently, have floated their way into one of the Ocean City canals. Now, this odor is apparently making it impossible for vacationers in the region to sit on their porches or enjoy time outside at all. And WTOP Steve Karras reports this Saturday morning the problem highlights a simmering dispute between the city and the state.
1: Let me tell you, you guys would not believe the smell right now after they've been sitting outside festering in the heat wave.
5: That's Instagram user Brooke Gentry Farms showing viewers the dead horseshoe crabs in the canal right outside her vacation home. And she's not the only one who's frustrated.
7: I'm very frustrated with the state of Maryland right now.
5: Terry McGeehan is the city manager of Ocean City.
7: We are told in no uncertain terms that that is waters of the state, including work in a canal. But now when the waters of the state have a major problem, the state refuses to do a thing about it.
5: Scientists say it doesn't look like there is anything unnatural about the horseshoe crabs dying. Rather, they're getting washed into a canal's dead end and not getting flushed out. Steve Karish, WTOP News.
0: To the world of entertainment this morning, Saturday, The Hunger Games returns to the big screen.
8: May the odds be ever in your favor.
4: All five Hunger Games films head back to theaters September 3rd through the 7th, ahead of the upcoming release of The Hunger Games Sunrise on the Reaping. Each of the movies will feature an exclusive sneak peek of the newest addition to the franchise, which premieres November 20th. Sunrise on the Reaping takes place 24 years before the events of The Hunger Games and follows a young Haymitch Abernathy, played by Joseph Zada, during the second quarter quell. The films are based on the book series by Suzanne Collins. The Hunger Games was first adapted to film in 2012 with Jennifer Lawrence and Donald Sutherland. Michelle Polino, Fox News.
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9: Things were looking good for the Nats after being down 2-1. They get back-to-back homers in the seventh from Keibert Ruiz. And James Wood is 26th of the season. So they head to the ninth up 3-2, but then the bullpen blows it and lose 5-3 to the New York Yankees. Game one of their weekend series against the Bronx Bombers at a sold-out Nats Park. Tough loss. Nats game above 500. Same two later on this afternoon, just after 4 o'clock. From Nats Park. Baltimore beats Kansas City 5-3. Men's World Cup, Spain into the semis, beating Belgium 2-1. So Spain will now meet up with France on Tuesday in the semis from Dallas Stadium. More quarterfinal action today. We got England versus Norway. And then the nightcap, Argentina versus Switzerland. At Wimbledon, the women's final is all set for Saturday morning. The men will be on Sunday from the All England Club. Jannik Sinner taking care of Novak Djokovic in one semifinal in straight sets. So Sinner will face Alexander Zverev for the title. Zverev taking care of Arthur Ferry, the wild card, in straight sets as well. As for Novak Djokovic's future, the 39-year-old and 24-time Grand Slam winner said he would like to play one more Wimbledon at least. NBA news, San Antonio Spurs' superstar Victor Wembanyama has reportedly signed a 5-year, $252 million maximum rookie-scale contract extension. The Nats can't close out the Yankees. Lose 5-3 at Nats Park. Frank Hanrahan, WTOP Sports.
0: All righty, thanks, Frankie. As always, coming up next half hour, Saturday morning for you right here on WTOP.
10: Sweeping housing legislation becomes law, but without President Trump's signature. I'm Mitchell Miller, today on The Hill.
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3: Taking a look in Manassas, Virginia on 66 westbound between the car rest area and Sudley Road. An accident has the right shoulder and the off ramp closed through there. In Maryland, Oxon Hill, an accident with the three right lanes blocked on the Beltway inner loop at Indian Head Highway. And in Bowie, police activity has the two left lanes blocked, John Hanson Highway eastbound at Collington Road. Selling your car? 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I'm John Mons, back with another check of traffic in less than 10 minutes.
0: And Veronica Johnson's got a look at that weekend forecast for you because we're right smack dab in the middle
4: of it. All right, we're on the way to more pleasant weather. Today's still going to be humid, and today we'll still have some thunderstorms during the afternoon and evening. Temperatures this morning, though, in the upper 60s to lower 70s. Later today, lower to upper 80s expected. It'll feel about 3 to 4 degrees. Warmer with a high humidity. So the storms will end sometime mid-evening around 8, 9 o'clock. And then Sunday, partly cloudy skies with temperatures in the upper 80s and low humidity. I'm 7 News Chief Meteorologist Veronica Johnson in the First Alert Weather Center.
0: Right now, we're in the low to mid-70s around the region. 75 this check, 2 a.m. hour. The wharf in D.C. on just July 11th, it's 74 Saturday morning, Oxon Hill, 71 Sterling, 73 right now outside the WTOP studios.
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0: It's Saturday morning. It's the weekend. We finally made it, July 11th, 2026. Welcome in for the ride. Glad you're with us this 2 a.m. hour. I'm Dean Lane. Pablo Rocco is our producer. Our top stories this morning. We begin with an immediate situation that happened after midnight. Landmark housing legislation has now become law this morning as we roll into the weekend, but without President Donald Trump's signature. That bill was passed by Congress, you may remember. It became law officially at midnight this morning after sitting untouched, we're told, at the White House for 10 days. WTOP Capitol Hill correspondent Mitchell Miller, Saturday morning, today on the Hill with more.
13: The legislation is considered to be the most significant housing bill passed in three decades, and Arkansas Senator French Smith, the chair of the House Financial Services Committee, says it will help young homebuyers and cut red tape that keeps homes from getting constructed.
14: This bill lowers the cost per square foot, gives incentives to blue states and red states to cut their burdensome zoning and development regimes that cause it to not be built.
13: Smith made those comments last month when GOP lawmakers thought the president was going to join them for a signing ceremony that was abruptly scrapped. The president remains upset lawmakers haven't passed a new national voter ID bill known as the SAVE Act. On Capitol Hill, Mitchell Miller, WTOP News.
0: In other news this morning, let's update you now on where we stand this weekend with the war between the U.S. and Iran. Hormuz is choking. The U.S. and Iran are trading fire still. They say they're going to work together somehow and work it out again at the negotiating table. Diplomacy is now happening under pressure, and the next strike could decide whether it's becomes a wider war, as we hear from WTOP national security correspondent J.J. Green Saturday morning.
15: The commercial tanker traffic in the Strait of Hormuz has fallen to a near standstill after renewed U.S. strikes on Iran and Iranian retaliation against U.S. military infrastructure in the Gulf states. The peace track is still alive, but only in name. It's been overtaken by military escalation. The previous framework involved enriched uranium, sanctions relief, and freedom of navigation through Hormuz. But now the immediate issue is much more urgent. How to stop attacks on ships, prevent Iranian retaliation from spreading across Gulf states, and keep U.S. military action from becoming a larger war. That's put Washington in a dangerous decision cycle. Every strike creates pressure for another strike. Every Iranian response creates new force protection demands. Every public statement seems to affect whether mediators can actually even open a channel to start talking about peace again.
0: WTOP National Security Correspondent J.J. Green, 2:34 the time. In the meantime, global oil demand, as we roll into the weekend, we hear is easing somewhat, but apparently not in the United States.
16: The International Energy Agency expects global demand for oil to drop about 1 million barrels per day this year. That would be the first decline since the height of the COVID-19 pandemic in 2020. It's due to higher oil prices and supply disruptions caused by the Iran war. Those disruptions weighed heavily but unevenly, with Asia, which relies heavily on oil from the Middle East, seeing the most significant drop. The main exception was the U.S., where gasoline use increased in the second quarter this year, despite pump prices that in May spiked 50% above pre-war levels. Friday, AAA put the national average for regular grade above $3.88 per gallon. I'm Ben Thomas.
0: On another front, there is a new effort underway this weekend to use sanctions against Russia and force an end to its invasion of Ukraine, which has lasted the better part of 4 years. Republican Senator Lindsey Graham on this was in Ukraine's capital, we understand, Kiev, on Friday, announcing the agreement on a revised bipartisan bill meant to cripple Moscow's economy. Now, that bill includes tariffs, we're told, and other sanctions on countries that continue buying Russian oil and gas, as well as sanctions on invaders that purchase cheap Russian oil and resell it for profit.
17: I've never been more optimistic than I am today that we have the formula to end this war. Help Ukraine be more lethal. Let those supporting Russia to know it's going to be a price to be paid if you keep doing it.
0: Graham has been working on this with Democratic Senator Richard Blumenthal for nearly 2 years now, and he says it has White House support. Stay tuned. WTOP now at 2:36. FBI Director Kash Patel has called off a trip to see his girlfriend in Chicago after a meeting with the White House officials. Combination of factors here on the table seems to have led to the abruptly canceled flight Friday that he was planning. Top administration officials are described as frustrated with Patel for trying to leave town as the war with Iran is ramping up these days again and with active threats against President Donald Trump's life. Plus, there's been reporting a congressional action critical of Patel this week, with Republican Senate Judiciary Chair Chuck Grassley looking into Patel's frequent travel at taxpayer expense. So it'll be a close-to-home weekend for Patel. In Missouri, we turn. Dangerous flooding causing multiple water rescues. One family sharing with ABC News this weekend. Their camping trip may have been a washout, but they're grateful to be alive, as we hear from ABC's Morgan Norwood.
18: A state of emergency in Missouri after life-threatening flash floods swept through the region. Amy Wiggard and her cousin Don were camping with a large group of friends and family in Lesterville.
20: We got out of the campers and the water was up past our knees.
18: When she says before dawn, floodwaters washed away their 8 campers and 3 other vehicles.
20: We were just in total shock, didn't think this was really happening.
18: Fortunately, everyone in the group accounted for.
0: WTOP News Time, now 2:37. Saturday morning, July 11th. Welcome in for the ride. Glad you're with us. We'll update your traffic and weather scene in just 1 minute. Meantime, if you are just joining us for kicking off part of your weekend, we thank you for that. And we've got a recap for you of some of the top stories we're following this morning.
21: ABC News, I'm Wayne Cabot. President Trump threatening Iran with thousands of missiles after open calls for his killing at the Ayatollah's funeral. Trump border czar Tom Homan says he's not going to comment after ICE agents killed a man that they say weaponized his vehicle toward them in Houston.
1: We're going to hold our officers to high standard, but we got to wait for the investigation to play out, because who knows, is there body cam footage? Is there cell phone videos?
21: DHS says it has no body cam video. Houston Mayor John Whitmire wants to know why.
5: I was in the legislature when we passed legislation to require body cameras. There was some resistance. Most police officers will tell you today it's their best friend.
21: Three men inside of a van who witnessed the fatal shooting said the officer was never threatened. Apple suing OpenAI for allegedly stealing trade secrets as it tries to build its own hardware for ChatGPT. This is ABC News.
0: Saturday morning, July 11. Thanks for kicking the early part of the weekend off with us at 2:38. Traffic and weather on the 8th, and a good Saturday morning to John Bonds with us this early hour in the WTOP Traffic Center.
3: Well, Dean, as we clear out most of the accidents we reported last break, this time around in Adirondack County, we're looking at a two-car accident. It's got the right lane blocked and the right shoulder blocked. This is going to be on the 295 North at Route 198. Move to the left to get through there in that one lane that is open. Looking around the area, other than that, most of the Beltway accidents that we had and different things going on have been cleared, so you can get around the Beltway, enter and out of loop without a problem. 95 North and South in both Virginia and Maryland. No issues there either. I'm John Mons, back in less than 10 minutes with another check of traffic.
0: Now we take you over to the P.J. 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You're now 7 News First Alert Chief Meteorologist Veronica Johnson checking that weekend forecast for We Are There.
4: Temperatures on this Saturday in the mid and upper 80s. We'll be tracking some thunderstorms for the afternoon and evening. Many of these storms starting at about 3 o'clock and wrapping up about 9 p.m. But then the cold front moves through and it's a lower humidity for Sunday. Partly sunny skies. High temperatures in the upper 80s. And temperatures climbing through next week. Right now we'll start out just close to 90 degrees on Monday. Upper 90s for Wednesday and Thursday. I'm 7 News Chief Meteorologist Veronica Johnson in the First Alert Weather Center.
0: Right now we're at 71 Springfield, 71 Farragut Square, 70 straight up Laurel, 73 and holding outside the WTLP studios where the time is 2:40. On WTLP, we bring your money news, of course, at 10 and 40. Let's check in with John Warrock this early morning to wrap your business week.
7: One of Washington's only direct flights to Africa is going away. United Airlines is ending nonstop service from Dulles Airport to Senegal. The Washington Business Journal says United just launched the service last year. Stocks closed out the week with gains on Friday. The Dow Jones Industrial Average up 149 points. The S&P 500 advanced 31, and the NASDAQ was up 74. And 7-Eleven is giving away free Slurpees on Saturday to celebrate the calendar reading 7-Eleven. And the convenience store chain says, bring a date. The company says some 7-Eleven locations will have special benches so you can sit, take a photo, and enjoy the first ever Slurpee date promotion. John Werdock, WTOP News.
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0: To politics now on WTOP Saturday. After first saying he would wait until the actual deadline of Monday next week, Graham Plattner made it official this week formally on Friday, submitting his paperwork to Maine's Secretary of State to formally withdraw from the U.S. Senate race. Now, the move here ends his troubled campaign against incumbent Republican Susan Collins, which has now put Democratic efforts to gain control of the Senate in jeopardy. State law includes a provision for Democrats to replace Plattner before the general election, but his replacement must be named by July 27th. More than 100 state Democratic Party committee members have signed off on holding a nominating convention. 8 South Carolina National Guard helicopter pilots have been returned to flying duties this weekend following their suspension over a low-flying sweep above beachgoers that took place on July 4th. Now, carry on patriots, said the Pentagon spokesman Sean Parnell this morning on social media. The salute from the shore is a July 4th tradition, honoring service members in South Carolina. Vintage and modern military aircraft fly along the 187-mile length of the state's shoreline. But this year, online images of the Apaches flying at what appeared to be a low height, overcrowded beaches sparked some concern. South Carolina National Guard says this morning the suspension was, quote, a routine, non-punitive safety measure, not a disciplinary action. Pentagon releasing 40 new UFO files with infrared footage apparently describing unusual flight behavior. News Nation's Tom Dempsey has more on that for us this morning.
8: An infrared sensor aboard a U.S. military platform captured a UAP in the sky. That video lasts over 20 seconds before the object suddenly disappears from view. And also an account from astronauts aboard the Columbia Space Shuttle back in 1996. Three images released by the Department of War show an unidentified object in low Earth orbit with the object appearing to rotate.
0: The material also includes, we understand, debriefings from the Apollo 14 and 17 missions. 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
0: There could be new fencing going up around the White House. That is the goal of President Trump, apparently, this weekend, who says it's an effort to boost security. Newer, more substantial fences at both ends of the block of Pennsylvania would allow the Secret Service, they say, to close off access to the executive mansion during a security threat. Washington Post reporter Dan Diamond this morning on those plans.
24: The White House has a number of public spaces right outside where tourists congregate to look at the White House, where protesters gather. The Trump administration wants to put new permanent fencing around some of those spaces. So Lafayette Square, the big public park across from the White House, we broke this story last month. The Trump administration hopes to put a permanent fence, maybe 8 or 9 feet tall, around that park that they would be able to shut down if there was, they determined, some risk. It's worth noting there are temporary fences that are often put up outside the White House. There are some bollards on Pennsylvania Avenue as well, right outside of the White House. But this proposal would essentially move forward with more permanent measures if they thought that there was some risk to the president or the White House.
25: Hasn't the president also talked about permanently blocking public access to Lafayette Square? And how would this idea sort of connect with that?
24: Well, I'm not sure about the president talking about no public in Lafayette Square, but this administration has been very worried about risks to President Trump, and for understandable reason. There have been several assassination attempts. We also saw in the first Trump administration major protests in Lafayette Square. You may remember the famous image of the president going through the square with an upside-down Bible, I think, if my memory tells me right. So the administration has long thought about the possibility of what happens if there are just huge crowds of people who may be mass in these places outside the White House. Can they really be controlled in a safe manner? The argument is that these fences would give the Secret Service a better way of shutting off big, unruly crowds before they massed right outside the White House itself.
26: Dan, has any of your reporting, have you been able to get any idea or any sense from anyone that this might be about more than just security, that it might be a way of the Trump administration to keep protesters out? Because one might think if the worry was there, why wasn't it done during the first term a little more carefully?
24: It's an interesting question. I have talked to some activists today who are very upset for that very reason, that these are places under the First Amendment where protesters gather and often protest this president and have protest past presidents too. It would potentially make it harder. I mean, the person or people making the call on what's unsafe is a little bit unclear. Maybe it's the Secret Service. Maybe the White House says, hey, we don't think it's a safe time for people to be outside the White House. And does that correspond with, say, a protest about abortion rights? Could that be deemed unsafe? So it would create new controls that the Secret Service and the White House could use, and there would be a question about would they use them fairly.
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3: Right now, I'm keeping my eye on an accident, 295 North at Route 198. It's a two-car accident. It's got the right shoulder and the right lane blocked as you make your way through there. Not seeing a whole lot of backup. Everybody knows to move to the left as you approach that area. Most of our roads are kind of clear at this point. The Beltway, inner and outer loop are fine. 95 North and South looking good. The 270 from the Beltway to Frederick and back, no issues there. And we've cleared the 66 east and westbound. I'm John Mons. Your next check of traffic is coming up in less than 10 minutes.
4: Temperatures on this Saturday in the mid and upper 80s. We'll be tracking some thunderstorms for the afternoon and evening. Many of these storms starting at about 3 o'clock and wrapping up about 9 p.m. But then the cold front moves through and it's lower humidity for Sunday. Partly sunny skies. High temperatures in the upper 80s. And temperatures climbing through next week. Right now we'll start out just close to 90 degrees on Monday. Upper 90s for Wednesday and Thursday. I'm 7 News Chief Meteorologist Veronica Johnson in the First Alert Weather Center.
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0: Love may be priceless, but celebrating true love at Madison Square Garden, that's a different story. It comes with a big, big price tag. We're talking about Taylor Swift paying the city of New York more than $160,000. Now, that covered, we understand this morning, the city resources needed to pull off a high-profile event like this. That's according to Mayor Zohran Mamdani. Those resources were mostly, we're told, New York Police Department deployments to manage things like street closures and traffic around the garden for the event of 1,000 guests on hand to see Swift marry Travis Kelce. In health news this morning, some people across the country are getting sick with stomach issues from the parasite that causes this problem. The Centers for Disease Control and Prevention is reporting that there are hundreds of cases, but some states are reporting thousands, with 1,500 people sick, dozens hospitalized in Michigan alone. WTOP's Kate Ryan with more.
13: As of July 9th, the Centers for Disease Control says 843 people across 31 states became sick with gastrointestinal symptoms from cyclospora, likely from consuming food contaminated with the parasite. No single source has been determined. 86 people have been hospitalized. There have not been any deaths reported. In July of last year, the CDC's FoodNet Surveillance Network made data collection for several pathogens, including cyclospora, optional, citing the work of other surveillance systems. Kate Ryan, WTOP News.
0: Physical, physical. 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
1: This is Annalisa versus Annalisa. 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
1: Usually at about 1 month, most people can lower 3 times of their body weight. When people are so afraid that we're all getting replaced by machines, I don't view it this way. I'm working with the machine. I'm working with the technology.
14: Co-founder Brian Bell is using it to help his 88-year-old dad.
15: You know, he has Parkinson's. I brought him in here now too, and he's doing the rehab protocol.
14: Bell and Azure are also eyeing other technology to introduce Alexandria to the future of exercise. Annalisa Gale, WTOP News.
0: To the world of entertainment, Saturday morning, the Rolling Stones, we hear, are out with brand new music this weekend. The band has officially released their 25th studio album titled Foreign Tongue.
16: The Rolling Stones continue their legacy with their latest Foreign Tongues. The band's 25th album has 14 tracks and features the singles In the Stars, Rough and Twisted, Jealous Lover, and Divine Intervention featuring Robert Smith of The Cure. The album also includes a cover of Amy Winehouse's You Know I'm No Good, and they continue to stay relevant, partnering with NASCAR on co-branded merchandise and a limited edition collector vinyl, and teaming with Roblox for the release of an immersive game. Michelle Polino, Fox News.
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28: Nats bullpen falters again, 5-3 loss to the Yankees. Nats were up 3-2 in the top of the ninth, but can't close the door. Nats lose the opener of the series. It was a good night for James Wood. He had his 26th homer, a solo shot to give the Nats a 3-2 lead after Keibert Ruiz hit a homer as well to tie things up. But again, in the end, bullpen falters. Nats lose 5-3. In the opening game of the series against the Yankees in Nats Park. 2 again later on today after 4 o'clock from Nats Park, game 2 of that series. Baltimore winner over Kansas City 5-3 at the Men's World Cup. Some more quarterfinal action later today. England versus Norway, and then tonight, Argentina versus Switzerland. The winners of those games would meet in the semifinals next week. At Wimbledon, it's the women's title this morning. Men's all set for Sunday. It'll be top seed Jannik Sinner versus Alexander Zverev. As for the future of Novak Djokovic, after losing to Sinner in straight sets, he's 39. He has won 24 Grand Slam titles. Said he would like to play at least one more time at Wimbledon. In the NBA, San Antonio Spurs superstar Victor Wembanyama reportedly signs a 5-year $252 million maximum rookie-scale contract extension. He leaves $50 million on the table so the Spurs can use it to sign some other players to help the Spurs win the championship. Of course, they were runners-up this past season to the New York Knicks. Gnats fall to the Yankees 5-3. Frank Hanrahan, WTOP Sports.
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0: That's Saturday morning, 2:58. John Mons is with us in the WTOP Traffic Center this hour.
3: Let's head back over to Maryland. This is going to be an Anne Arundel County 2-vehicle accident. This happened maybe half hour, 45 minutes ago. We're still seeing the right lane and the right shoulder block. Just move to the left to get through there. No backup at this point, as far as we can see. Looking around the Beltway, we have no issues at this point. Inner or outer loop in Virginia and Maryland. The I-66 east and westbound wide open. 95 north and southbound. Not much happening there either. Smooth sailing here early this morning. 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I'm John Mons, back with another check of traffic in less than 10 minutes.
4: Partly cloudy skies this Saturday morning with temperatures between 67 and 72 degrees. We'll have afternoon temperatures ranging between 83 and 88 degrees. Your Saturday will feel humid, and we will be tracking some storms, mainly between 3 and 8 p.m. I'm 7 News Chief Meteorologist Veronica Johnson in the First Alert Weather Center.
0: 73 degrees, dropping a degree in our nation's capital at 2:59.
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0: It's Saturday morning, July 11th. 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
11: Challenges the district's policies on student names, pronouns, and gender identity. I'm Liz Anderson.
21: From ABC News, I'm Wayne Cabot. The U.S. is demanding that Iran publicly declare it will stop hitting ships in the Strait of Hormuz and fully reopen it as a condition to ending the flare-up in fighting.
22: The U.S. ramping up its attacks this week, pounding more than 170 targets in Iran over 2 days. In response to Iran attacking commercial ships in the Strait of Hormuz. The threat from Iran is in part why President Trump flew home from the NATO summit in Turkey on the old Air Force One, officials saying there are differences in security capabilities with the new Qatari-gifted Air Force One.
21: ABC Chief Global Affairs Correspondent Martha Raddatz. With no body camera video, Homeland Security is trying to explain why ICE agents shot a man to death in Houston. ABC's John Quinones says the victim wasn't the person they were looking for.
29: ICE officials claim Lorenzo Salgado Araujo rammed a federal vehicle during an attempted arrest and that he was shot after he refused to follow commands. But witnesses casting doubt.
30: All three of my clients reiterated that at no point was there ever an agent standing in front of the vehicle, nor was an agent ever placed in the line of danger.
29: A DHS official saying Salgado Araujo was stopped after officers observed a white van with an individual who resembled the target.
21: Maine Democrats have announced a convention in 2 weeks, just ahead of a legal deadline to replace Senate candidate Graham Platner, who officially dropped out today. State Party Chairman Charlie Dingman.
31: We're also up against a timeline here that we did not choose, and we face legal limitations because our laws really never anticipated this unusual circumstance.
21: He promises transparency. Around a foot of rain in Missouri led to more than 90 water rescues today in Reynolds County. You're listening to ABC News.
0: WTOP at 3:02. Good Saturday morning. Made it to the weekend. Finally, July 11th. Partly to mostly cloudy. Might see a spotty shower till daybreak. 61-72, daybreak low, according to Veronica. Degrees in Washington. Good morning to you. I'm Dean Lane. Topping the stories we're following at WTOP Saturday morning at the 3 a.m. hour for you. There could be new permanent fencing going up around the White House. That is the goal, apparently, of President Trump these days. This, we're told, in an effort, as people say, to boost security around him. Washington Post reporter Dan Diamond joins us with his exclusive reporting Saturday morning on why the Trump administration is proposing this.
1: This administration has been very worried about risks to President Trump, and for understandable reason. There have been several assassination attempts. We also saw in the first Trump administration major protests in Lafayette Square. You may remember the famous image of the president going through the square with an upside-down Bible, I think, if my memory tells me right. So the administration has long thought about the possibility of what happens if there are just huge crowds.

0: repair that liner. WTOP's Jimmy Alexander went there this week and tells us what's happening.
1: Well, there is a pump set up right now on the World War II memorial side of the reflecting pool. It's taking water out of the basin and running it through a long hose and pouring it directly into a manhole right off 17th Street. It's actually pretty hard to get a good look at the operation right now because there's black material covering the chain link fence that surrounds the reflecting pool.
2: We came here to see it and, you know, and we can't do it.
1: John is here from Arizona.
3: Well, it's not very welcoming.
1: Liz, who's visiting from Iowa, had to come down to the Lincoln Memorial to see the tidal basin through the chain link fence.
3: It makes me feel like we are in a construction zone. Or somebody's done something very bad.
1: From the reflecting pool, Jimmy Alexander, WTOP News.
0: 3:04 Saturday morning on WTOP. Locally, two parents in Anne Arundel County say this weekend a public school policy circumvents their rights as parents. To that end, they have filed a lawsuit, as we hear this morning from WTOP's Liz Anderson.
4: It's a violation of their constitutional rights. That's what the lawsuit filed by two parents says. They're unidentified but listed as John and Jane Doe. The lawsuit is challenging a school policy allowing students to be called by names and pronouns that match their gender identity. The plaintiffs say their child, Mary Doe, was social transitioned without their knowledge or consent. It says in December of 2025, Mary and other students at an unnamed high school were asked their name preferences, and Mary gave a male name. Pronouns were discussed at a different time. When John and Jane Doe found out, they told the school only Mary's legal name and biological sex pronouns should be used. The suit also says the district's policy is not aligned with the parents' Christian faith. Their belief is that biological sex is fixed at birth and cannot be changed. Liz Anderson, WTOP News.
0: Now, we understand this lawsuit was filed through America First Legal, which was co-founded by Stephen Miller, a close advisor to President Donald Trump. Stay tuned. WTOP at 3:05. The D.C. Council calling this weekend on the governors of Michigan and the U.S. Virgin Islands to withdraw altogether their National Guard troops from the district, saying their event-specific mission for the July 4th and America 250 celebrations has concluded now. 7 News reports this weekend the letters signed by all 13 council members expressed their thanks to the Guard members, but requested the troops be withdrawn since the principal event related needed and what the need was has concluded now. And as of this week, nearly 5,200 National Guard troops from multiple states are in D.C., according to the Joint Task Force. Multiple states, including Michigan and the Virgin Islands, are providing support for Freedom 250 associated with different summer events. The discovery of rabid animals in Northern Virginia and Central Virginia locally is prompting health officials this weekend to remind residents how to safely interact with wildlife. WTOP's Alan Etter this morning.
5: The key public health message here is avoid contact with wild animals and unfamiliar pets.
6: Dr. Zulala Matli with the Rappahannock Rapidan Health Department says 9 animals were confirmed to have the virus in Fauquier, Madison, Orange, and Culpeper counties. No humans have had any reported exposure, but that doesn't mean you can let your guard down. In Maryland, officials are asking anyone who went to a fireworks display on July 3rd in Mount Airy to contact the Carroll County Health Department. That's because they've received several reports of bats buzzing around near people. If you're exposed, take immediate action.
5: If you are bitten, scratched, or exposed to the saliva of a potentially rabid animal, wash the wound, seek medical care immediately. Early treatment can prevent rabies and save lives.
6: Alan Etter, WTOP News.
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0: It's Saturday, July 11th. Thanks for kicking off the early morning with us here this weekend at WTOP.
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0: Traffic and weather on the 8s, and when it breaks, 24/7. Over to John Mons in the WTOP Traffic Center Saturday morning.
12: A couple of construction issues. One's not causing much problem. That would be the 395 northbound between Edsel Road and Duke Street. The right lane is closed. That gives you

0: more lanes to get through there. In fact, traffic's been moving without issue for most of the time that the repairs have been going on. It'll still be happening until about 9 o'clock this morning. Also, utility repairs happening on U.S. 1 southbound in Virginia between Beacon Hill Road and Fortson Road. That could be a while getting that taken care of. Good news, we've had all those closings, road closures for the Great American State Fair plus emergency no parking zones. Those should be gone as the event is now over and done with. 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I'm John Mons, back in less than 10 minutes with another look at traffic.
1: And over to Veronica this early Saturday morning with a look at that weekend forecast, for it is here.
2: Well, this morning we do have dry conditions with partly cloudy skies. Temperatures this morning somewhere between 67 and 72 degrees. Later today, it is going to be muggy as we track this weather maker, this cold front coming in. We do have some scattered showers and isolated strong, potentially even severe thunderstorms. Right now, the timing for much of our heavy weather around D.C. Metro is going to be 5 to about 7 p.m. I'm 7 News Chief Meteorologist Veronica Johnson in the First Alert Weather Center.
1: Right now in the low 70s for the most part around the region, 3 a.m. hour, Saturday morning, July 11th. This check, 71 degrees this morning, DuPont Circle. It's 69, Germantown this hour, 72, Annandale. We're up another degree to 74 outside the WTOP studios. Traffic and weather brought to you Saturday morning in the 3 a.m. hour by Long Fence. 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Where we bring you money news at 10 and 40, of course. John Warnock has a look at your business week.
3: Home prices in the D.C. metropolitan area remain strong. A new report from Bright MLS says the median sale price almost set another record last month. Lisa Sturdivant is chief economist at Bright MLS.
4: The median sold price in June last month was $675,000. That's just shy of our record high that we hit in May.
3: And Bright MLS found there were more than 5,200 sales last month. That's a 4% rise compared to the same time last year. Wall Street closing out the week with green arrows on Friday. The Dow Jones Industrial Average rising 149 points. The S&P 500 added 31. The NASDAQ was up 74. John Wardock, WTOP News.
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2: The CDC, Centers for Disease Control and Prevention, says this morning about 2,000 Americans die each and every year from extreme heat. While most of us know the health consequences of extreme heat, the impact can have on our pocketbook is less known. This morning, ABC News business and tech reporter Max Zahn joins Brad Milkey on the Start Here podcast to talk about it.
3: The gist of it is that the effect is not good. It hurts economic output and growth, and it raises costs for everyday people, and they have less money to spend on other things that they do, less money to put into the economy and help the economy grow in that way. So one way that it affects the economy is that workers just can work fewer hours, and when they do work, they're less productive. That's especially true when workers are outdoors. Maybe they work in delivery, maybe they work in construction, and they just can't get as much done as they otherwise would when it's really hot, they're uncomfortable, they're fatigued, and that means that the economy is making less stuff, and when it's making less stuff, it's generating less wealth, and that ends up hurting everyday people. There's less money to go around, it's a slower economy, and as a result, people are less well off. On the other side of things, when it comes to people's costs, something I'm sure people notice this time of year, they've noticed in recent days when you've had this super high heat, is that you're running the air conditioning a ton, way more than you would otherwise, and that means you're spending more on utilities. When you do that, you've got less money left over to spend on other things. That's less money that's going to a restaurant or a local bar or an event because it's too hot.
4: Oh, it's not just that you're spending, then that money gets taken out of the pocket almost of the guy that runs the small business up the street or something.
3: Exactly. So you're not going to that bar or that concert in the area that you might have otherwise, and that means it's just a less dynamic economy and things are weaker than otherwise would have been, and that's just, it's not good for everyday people in their pocketbooks.
4: Hey, you mentioned like outdoor jobs. What about farming? Like how significant is agriculture in all of this?
3: That's significant, and that's because, you know, so much of both the economy and of what we consume is fresh produce, is produce that goes into, you know, what we eat at restaurants, what we cook at home. It supports a ton of jobs, and when you have this really high heat and it hurts the output of agriculture, that's especially the case at night because hot nights, as one expert told me, are tough for crops because that's usually when they get those cooler temperatures. There's a time of day when temperatures tend to fall, and that's when crops get a respite from this heat. But when you have those hot overnights, it means you're getting less output from your crops. That means fewer crops. And if you have the same amount of money going to buy a smaller amount of crop, you're going to have higher prices. And that means people can afford less of that stuff and they're not consuming necessarily what they need or supporting the sector in the way that they would otherwise. And the same goes for a domestic economy. If you can't grow as much, you have to import those crops from other countries. They have to travel. That can add additional cost to the cost of the good. And as a result, again, it's just hurting the sector. It's making things potentially more expensive at the grocery store.
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6: Traffic and weather on WTOP.
22: There was an accident last hour on 295 North at Route 198 in Maryland around Laurel. There were two cars involved. It was an accident, had the right lane and the right shoulder block. Still waiting to get the all clear on that. 395 northbound in Virginia, there is construction going on. The right lane is blocked, but the cars are getting through without a problem. Otherwise, we're good. The 66 east and westbound's fine. 270 both directions looking great. The US 50 is fine all the way to the Bay Bridge. And 95 north and southbound in both Virginia and Maryland, all clear. I'm John Mons. We're coming back with another check of traffic in less than 10 minutes.
8: Well, this morning we do have dry conditions with partly cloudy skies. Temperatures this morning somewhere between 67 and 72 degrees. Later today, it is going to be muggy as we track this weather maker, this cold front coming in. We do have some scattered showers and isolated strong, potentially even severe thunderstorms. Right now, the timing for much of our heavy weather around D.C. Metro is going to be 5 to about 7 p.m. I'm 7 News Chief Meteorologist Veronica Johnson in the First Alert Weather Center.
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2: Talking tech on WTOP Saturday morning. Meta is apparently doing away with a new AI artificial intelligence program called Muse that we told you about actually earlier this week. It allowed users, or it was designed to generate images using public Instagram accounts. Now, this follows days of criticism over the feature's opt-out policy. A statement from Meta said, quote, "Our intent was to provide a useful creative tool and to give people control over where their public content could be referenced in this way. We've heard the feedback that is, this feature missed the mark, so it is no longer available." There was backlash against the requirement that users over 18 would have to disable the feature itself if they don't want their images manipulated by others. The Actors Union was especially critical on this one. No body camera video and contradicting eyewitness testimony in this case. Now the Department of Homeland Security is trying this weekend to answer questions about another ICE-involved shooting death, this one in Houston this week, Houston, Texas. And as ABC's John Quinones tells us this morning, the victim was not even the person they were actually looking for.
13: ICE officials claim Lorenzo Salgado Araujo rammed a federal vehicle during an attempted arrest and that he was shot after he refused to follow commands. But witnesses casting doubt.
14: All three of my clients reiterated that at no point was there ever an agent standing in front of the vehicle, nor was an agent ever placed in the line of danger.
13: A DHS official saying Salgado Araujo was stopped after officers observed a white van with an individual who resembled the target.
2: In another case, the family of 18-year-old Nolan Wells, the Mississippi teen, who mysteriously died while boating with his teenage friends over the July 4th holiday, are not happy this weekend with how the Jackson County Sheriff's Department is handling this investigation. ABC Chief Investigative Correspondent Aaron Katursky tells us this morning they believe some critical evidence is being ignored here.
23: Police are looking at video posted to social media that the family says shows an argument involving Wells, but the contents are unclear. His mother told ABC News his phone was left behind and his Snapchat accounts were empty.
28: We're working towards the same goal as the family, okay? We want a thorough investigation.
23: The sheriff's department is asking the family to turn over the phone to investigators.
2: The Wells family has retained attorney Ben Crump and has arranged for an independent autopsy. We'll keep you updated on that situation. Three elections commissioners were removed by President Trump this week. Two Democrats, one Republican resigned. ABC senior White House correspondent Selena Wang.
29: The president forced out the last three members of the Election Assistance Commission, a bipartisan group put in place decades ago as a guardrail for election security.
30: The White House is defending the president's decision, pointing to the Supreme Court's recent ruling that the president has the authority to fire the leaders of most independent agencies for any reason.
2: Many vacationers locally in Ocean City are getting an unwelcome and smelly surprise.
0: Thousands of dead horseshoe crabs have ended up in one of Ocean City's canals.
15: You can't even sit, like you smell right now, you can't even sit on your back deck. It's just completely miserable and disgusting.
0: That's vacationer Brooks Ricks speaking to the Baltimore Sun. Scientists and city officials say there is nothing unnatural about the crabs dying. Rather, the problem is the design of the canal.
16: Pretty much all our other canals in Ocean City have a opening to open bay water that's on the west end of the canal.
0: That's Terry McGeehan, city manager of Ocean City. He says this canal doesn't have an opening to the west.
16: The crabs float in there, and there's just not enough flushing to get them out.
0: McGeehan says the city has hired a new contractor with more capacity to help with the cleanup, and he's reached out to the state for help. Steve Karish, WTOP News.
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17: Things were looking good for the Nats after being down 2-1. They get back-to-back homers in the seventh from Keibert Ruiz. And James Wood is 26th of the season. So they head to the ninth up 3-2, but then the bullpen blows it and lose 5-3 to the New York Yankees. Game one of their weekend series against the Bronx Bombers at a sold-out Nats Park. Tough loss. Nats game above 500. Same two later on this afternoon, just after 4 o'clock from Nats Park. Baltimore beats Kansas City 5-3. Men's World Cup, Spain into the semis, beating Belgium 2-1. So Spain will now meet up with France on Tuesday in the semis from Dallas Stadium. More quarterfinal action today. We got England versus Norway. And then the nightcap, Argentina versus Switzerland. At Wimbledon, the women's final is all set for Saturday morning. The men will be on Sunday from the All England Club. Jannik Sinner taking care of Novak Djokovic in one semifinal in straight sets. So Sinner will face Alexander Zverev for the title. Zverev taking care of Arthur Ferry, the wild card, in straight sets as well. As for Novak Djokovic's future, the 39-year-old and 24-time Grand Slam winner said he would like to play one more Wimbledon at least. NBA news, San Antonio Spurs' superstar Victor Wembanyama has reportedly signed a 5-year, $252 million maximum rookie scale contract extension. Again, Nats can't close out the Yankees, lose 5-3 at Nats Park. Frank Hanrahan, WTOP Sports.
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18: Landmark housing legislation passed by Congress becomes law despite the lack of the president's signature. I'm Mitchell Miller, today on The Hill.
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2: Traffic and weather on WTOP.
1: In the early morning, quiet as far as traffic is concerned. Nothing really to report at this point. 395 northbound. There is that construction with the right lane blocked between Edsel Road and Duke Street. Otherwise, in Virginia, you don't have any problems on 66 east or west. 95 north and south looking great. Same in Maryland. No issues on the Beltway. Inner and outer loop for both Virginia and Maryland. 95 north and south is looking great in Maryland. US 50, 270, no issues. It's a great thing. I'm John Mons. We'll check back in 10 minutes with another look at traffic.
2: Over to Veronica Johnson with a look at that weekend forecast as we have started.
3: Temperatures early this Saturday morning, somewhere between 67 and 72 degrees. Your afternoon will get up to 83 to 88 degrees with still high humidity. And that's going to be fuel for some of the storms and some of the downpours that we get later today. In fact, could have an isolated flash flood warning issued and may even have a severe thunderstorm warning issued for high winds. The timing for most of our heaviest weather, 3 to 8 p.m. I'm 7 News Chief Meteorologist Veronica Johnson in the First Alert Weather Center.
2: 73 degrees in Washington this 3 a.m. hour.
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2: Good Saturday morning. It's the weekend, July 11th, 2026. We finally made it. Thanks for joining us for the ride this morning. Glad you're in. Welcome. I'm Dean Lane. Pablo Rocco is our producer. Our top stories this morning. Begin the ride this half hour with updating you on sweeping housing legislation. Recently approved by Congress has now become law this morning. It all happened at midnight without the signature of President Donald Trump, even though Republicans wanted him to highlight their legislative accomplishment with this one so they could campaign on the issue in the midterms. Let's get more now from WTOP Capitol Hill correspondent Mitchell Miller. Saturday morning, today on the Hill.
18: The 21st Century Road to Housing Act is considered the most significant housing bill passed by Congress in decades. One of its key architects was French Smith, the Republican chair of the House Financial Services Committee. He says it makes good on long-held GOP promises.
6: We would cut red tape, cut bureaucracy, hold HUD accountable, and provide sticks and carrots to local communities to lower the cost of housing in this country.
18: But Republicans aren't getting the big victory lap they hoped for. The president scrapped a signing ceremony here at the Capitol last month over frustration linked to a lack of progress on the national voter ID bill. And he decided not to sign the housing bill within the required 10 days of it arriving at the White House, so it's now law without his signature. On Capitol Hill, Mitchell Miller, WTOP News.
2: Turning now to another big story Saturday morning, an update on the war between the U.S. and Iran. The Strait of Hormuz is shut down again. This morning, the U.S. and Iran are firing missiles at each other again. They say they are going to try to work it all out at the negotiating table. But if they fail, the next move, we're told, could be a much bigger war. A preview from WTOP National Security Correspondent J.J. Green this morning.
7: Commercial tanker traffic is almost at a standstill in the Strait of Hormuz after renewed U.S. strikes on Iran and Iranian retaliation against the U.S., and Gulf states as well. Tonight, both sides are using all their leverage to try to get an advantage. Both sides using the information machine to malign the other and at the same time to signal each other. The Trump administration says the ceasefire is over and says essentially it still is willing to sit down. The broader concern here is escalation, because each time a strike takes place, the pressure increases for a response. And every response, of course, creates new risk for commercial vessels, the Gulf allies, U.S. forces, and, of course, the economic chain. So the question is not simply whether the U.S. and Iran are talking. The question is whether they can stop shooting long enough for the talks to matter.
2: WTOP National Security Correspondent J.J. Green with us Saturday morning. 3:33 on WTOP. In the meantime, CBS News congressional reporter Irene Small tells us this weekend, in an effort to end the Russia-Ukraine war, a bipartisan group of senators says the Trump administration is now on board officially with legislation to impose more sanctions on Russia.
8: The top line that people will undoubtedly take away from this is that 500% tariff that would apply to any countries dealing business, especially as it relates to oil, with Russia. That would specifically put places like China and India and the United States crosshairs. There's other sanctions, of course, that would target Russia specifically. And as this bill lays out, it's because they're punishing them for their invasion of Ukraine and consistent and continuing acts of aggressions against Ukraine. But I want to point out that this is pretty significant in another way. This is according to the conversations that have happened between Lindsey Graham, one of the sponsors of this bill, Senator from South Carolina, and the Trump administration. This is really the first time we're seeing Republicans come together and put forth, in agreement with the president, their own way to counter the acts of aggression from Russia. Since the Trump's second term, Republicans have really allowed this long leash for the president to act, be it through diplomacy and direct conversations with Russian President Vladimir Putin. But this could be an indication that those conversations or talks between Russian negotiators and U.S. negotiators haven't necessarily been too fruitful, which is why we're seeing that coming forth with this type of legislation.
2: CBS correspondent Tareen Small. In other news, FBI Director Kash Patel in the hot seat this weekend. He backed off a plan, apparently, to fly to see his girlfriend in Chicago. That was to take place Friday. His weekend apparently nixed by officials at the White House. This after reporting over taxpayers footing the bill for Patel's luxury globetrotting, leading to critical questions now this week from Senate Judiciary Chair Chuck Grassley, who is an ally, strong ally, actually, of President Trump, as you know. There has also been concern expressed over the timing, with the FBI director off on a fun weekend, while threats from Iran against President Trump's life and the war with Iran entering uncharted and potentially dangerous territory. It's 3:36 on WTOP. Let's talk politics. It's official now. Graham Platner has formally ended his main Senate run. AP National Political Reporter Meg Kennard this
9: morning. Platner has submitted his paperwork with the Secretary of State's office, so that makes his exit official. The embattled candidate said several days ago that he intended to quit the race following an allegation of sexual assault, which he has denied. But Maine's Democratic Party has been scrambling to come up with a process to select a new nominee. State law says that they have until July 27th to do so, and the party has indicated it plans to hold a convention with delegates from across the state to come up with that nominee. Several candidates have already put themselves forth in the Maine Senate seat. It's seen as critical by Democrats as they try to regain power in Congress in the November elections.
2: Let's talk tech stuff on WTOP. A major rupture this weekend emerging between two tech heavy giants.
10: Apple has filed a lawsuit against OpenAI. It's accusing the ChatGPT maker of stealing trade secrets. Apple seeking to build its own hardware for ChatGPT. But in the suit filed in a federal court in California, Apple says the theft is part of a coordinated pattern of misconduct by OpenAI at an institutional level. Two former Apple employees who now work for OpenAI are also named as defendants. OpenAI did not immediately respond to requests for comment. I'm Ben Thomas.
2: WTOP at 3:37.
11: ABC News, I'm Wayne Cabot. More than 150 campers have been rescued from raging floodwaters by the National Guard, flying helicopters into the flood zone of Iron County, Missouri. The U.S. is demanding Iran publicly declare it will stop attacking ships in the Strait of Hormuz and fully reopen the strait, or the U.S. will resume its bombing campaign. Maine Democrats have announced a convention will happen in 2 weeks, just ahead of a legal deadline to replace Senate candidate Graham Platner, who officially dropped out today. State Party Chairman Charlie Dingman.
12: We are announcing that we will hold our nominating convention on Saturday, July 25, where delegates from each of Maine's 16 counties will vote for our new nominee.
11: He promises transparency. Taylor Swift paid the city of New York to cover the expenses for her wedding, paying $160,000 to the Big Apple, says Mayor Zoran Mamdani. This is ABC News.
2: It's Saturday, July 11th. Welcome in for the ride this morning. Time now is 3:38. Traffic and weather on the 8th, and good morning Saturday, this early hour. John Mons in the WTOP Traffic Center.
1: All right, we have a 395 northbound between Edsel Road and Duke Street. There's the right lane blocked through there, but traffic is moving without an issue. In Fairfax County, Hybla Valley, utility repair with the roadway closed. That's US 1 southbound between Beacon Hill Road and Fortune Road. Otherwise, we're moving pretty well around the roads. Quick note that the emergency no parking for the Great American State Fair and the road closures that were in effect for the last couple of weeks, well, they should be done. And you can park anywhere you want and get past on any road, apparently, that you'd like to. I'm John Mons, checking back in less than 10 minutes with another look at traffic.
2: Now it's over to the P.J. 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Here now, 7 News First Alert Chief Meteorologist Veronica Johnson with a look at that weekend forecast. For we are smack dab in the middle of it this morning.
3: All right, we're on the way to more pleasant weather. Today's still going to be humid, and today we'll still have some thunderstorms during the afternoon and evening. Temperatures this morning, though, in the upper 60s to lower 70s. Later today, lower to upper 80s expected. It'll feel about 3 to 4 degrees warmer with a high humidity. So the storms will end sometime mid-evening around 8, 9 o'clock, and then Sunday, partly cloudy skies with temperatures in the upper 80s and low humidity. I'm 7 News Chief Meteorologist Veronica Johnson in the First Alert Weather Center.
2: Right now, we are in the low to mid-70s, 72 degrees, Fort Belvoir Saturday morning, 72 Silver Spring, 74 Foggy Bottom. We're at 73 outside the WTOP studios, where the time now is 3:40 Saturday morning. And of course, on WTOP, we bring you money news at 10 and 40. John Warnock here to wrap your business week.
13: A new report from Bright MLS finds the D.C. housing market was pretty healthy this spring. The median sale price was $675,000. That just missed setting a record. And there were more than 5,000 sales in June. That's a 4% increase compared to last year. Lisa Sturdivant is chief economist for Bright MLS.
14: Buyers are in the market. They're making offers on homes. And the concerns we had about a slowdown in the housing market just simply haven't materialized.
13: Meantime, the D.C. home where PBS newsman Jim Lehrer used to live is now on the market. The Washington Business Journal says the five-bedroom home in Cleveland Park has a $5 million asking price. Stocks head into the weekend with green arrows on Friday. The Dow Jones Industrial Average up 149 points. The S&P 500 tacked on 31. The NASDAQ was up 74. John Werdock, WTOP News.
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26: 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WTOP. News happens here.
2: Pentagon this week releasing a fourth batch of UFO files. It's 40 new files, we were told this morning, of which 19 are videos. News Nation's Tom Dempsey brings us up to date.
22: In one of these incidents that's detailed today in this declassification effort, a group of military personnel says they witnessed something unlike anything they had seen in decades of service. It runs about 20 seconds and it shows a mysterious object flying through the sky. You see flashes at times. That's the level of zoom and display mode changing. The witnesses on board, though, described a rectangular object crossing below them at a high speed.
2: The military witnesses described it as as having flight characteristics they had never seen before and say it outran the aircraft's tracking system. The evidence portion is over in the preliminary hearing for Tyler Robinson, the man accused of murdering political activist Charlie Kirk. News Nation's Alex Caparello has more.
0: It really is a fascinating case study of what attorneys are required to do, particularly defense attorneys, when they have a defendant that they're hired on to represent, and it feels as if the evidence against them is overwhelming. Luckily, they have the next 8 or so weeks to look back at everything that was said and done over the last 5 days and come up with the most comprehensive and compelling briefing possible, so that way on September 1st they can orally explain it, orally argue that to the judge one more time.
2: Final arguments have been scheduled for September 1st. The judge will rule then, we're told, if there's enough evidence to try Robinson for Kirk's murder. Stay tuned. Multiple water rescues to tell you about in Missouri after life-threatening flash floods swept through. ABC's Morgan Norwood has the latest.
15: First responders performing more than 90 water rescues, helping campers and residents stranded in trees by the rising waters. At one campsite in Reynolds County, officials say they rescued a group of at least 10 people that fell into the water when a building collapsed.
2: Vice President J.D. Vance and his family are taking up part-time residence in Middleburg. Vance leased part of the 500-acre Wolver Hill Farm north of town, actually, according to the Washington Business Journal this weekend. Vance and his wife are expecting their fourth child. Later this month, the vice president's family primarily lives in the U.S. Naval Observatory these days. 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
2: Now, Friday morning to your wallet and the economy. This week's jobs report feels, well, quite familiar and is not apparently moving many people off the assessment that we are still in a low-fire, low-hire labor market right now. Flesh this out, we turn to Mark Hamrick, who writes about the economy and your personal finances on Substack in the Hamrick Brief, joining Ann and Kyle to break down the latest numbers.
17: Well, the good news is we're not seeing a lot of change in the job market. In other words, no deterioration. And perhaps in this current climate with affordability challenges, we will take that. The unemployment rate remaining relatively low in the low 4% range. But today's data, new claims for unemployment benefits fell by 2,000 from the latest week, now at 215,000. That is historically a low level as well. Where we are seeing some worsening is with the continuing claims. That's the total number of people who are receiving unemployment benefits, and that is at its highest level in weeks, now at 1.8 million. We've seen it as high as 1.9 million a year ago. So we're improved from a year ago, but we have seen some drip, drip, drip with respect to this continuing wave of people needing unemployment benefits.
19: Mark, let's move over to housing now. It seems still to be pretty slow with wondering where interest rates are now headed and home prices in the past year. Do we have any crystal balls, as I always like to ask you about this?
17: Yeah, so we got the June data on sales of previously owned homes today, and this closes the book, so to speak, on the spring home selling season, which wasn't getting much spring in its step. And so what we see today is that existing home sales fell 2.4% in June at an annual seasonally adjusted rate of 4 million. That is very low historically, close to the lowest levels in about 15 years if we subtract what happened during the pandemic. But sales are 2.8% higher than a year ago. So depends on whether you're a glass half full or half empty standpoint. The other part is that we did see home prices continue to rise. The national median sales price, which is akin to an average, at $440,000. That's up 1.8% from a year ago. But think about 1.8% in terms of the increase. That's below the overall level of inflation. And so when we have affordability challenges by virtue or lack thereof of home prices rising and mortgage rates really starting sticking around the 6.5% level for the 30-year fixed, if we're seeing these home prices on a national basis, and we want to, of course, acknowledge the fact that real estate is as local as it gets when we see changes from zip code, state to state, but on a national basis, these prices are not rising as much as inflation overall. And over the past couple of years, the Fed has been concerned the so-called shelter costs were a major contributor to inflation. So from that vantage point, in the sense that we'd all like to be relieved of the burden of inflation, perhaps housing is cooling a bit, and that is a positive.
4: Mark, in our last 30 seconds or so, what's on the horizon when it comes to the Fed and interest rates? Anything that you see that's going to move them one way or the other?
17: So another mantra here to keep in mind is that I think rates stay high for longer. The Fed isn't inclined to move rates at the next meeting at the end of the month, but they are setting the stage for the possibility of a rate increase, a modest one, and the futures markets are factoring that in as well. So erase the suggestion that perhaps we get a rate cut in the near term. We stay where we are or go a little higher in the coming months.
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1: If you're using any of our roadways in the DMV, you're going to make good time this morning. There is really nothing to tell you about that is causing any backups. We do have that 395 construction going on northbound between Edsel Road and Duke Street. The right lane is blocked, but there is no trouble getting through there. Otherwise, the Beltway all the way around Maryland and Virginia, inner and outer loop, you won't find any problems there. The 66 east and westbound in Virginia, no problem. 95 north and south in both Virginia and Maryland, clear. The Baltimore-Washington Parkway, the George Washington Memorial Parkway, the 270, no issues on any of them. I'm John Mons, checking back in less than 10 minutes with the latest traffic.
3: Temperatures early this Saturday morning, somewhere between 67 and 72 degrees. Your afternoon will get up to 83 to 88 degrees with still high humidity. And that's going to be fuel for some of the storms and some of the downpours that we get later today. In fact, could have an isolated flash flood warning issued and may even have a severe thunderstorm warning issued for high winds. The timing for most of our heaviest weather, 3 to 8 p.m. I'm 7 News Chief Meteorologist Veronica Johnson in the First Alert Weather Center.
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6: News happens here.
2: It appears that some gyms these days are getting into AI, artificial intelligence, the game. And one fitness studio in our region, in fact, is now using, we're told, special equipment that incorporates AI to help those with Parkinson's disease.
21: When people are so afraid that we're all getting replaced by machines, I don't view it this way. I'm working with the machine. I'm working with the technology.
23: Victoria Azor and co-founder Brian Bell are introducing Alexandra to ARX, short for Adaptive Resistance Exercise, at Body Imperium. The AI-powered strength training equipment from Austin, Texas, automatically adjusting resistance in real time by matching effort.
21: In the very beginning, when this technology was first getting developed, this company, ARX, they worked with NASA to help astronauts.
7: Personally, my father, who turns 88 this month, you know, he has Parkinson's. I've brought him in here now too, and he's doing the rehab protocol.
23: We only found two other locations in Northern Virginia using the ARX machines. Due to its effectiveness, Azure recommends only using them once or twice a week for about 30 minutes. Annalisa Gale, WTOP News.
2: Turning to the medical page, early Saturday morning, more than 800 people in 31 different states have become sick from a parasite that causes severe gastrointestinal illness, according to the CDC, Centers for Disease Control and Prevention. But some states are reporting many more cases than the CDC. Over 1,500 people sick, for example, dozens hospitalized in Michigan alone. CDC says this morning it's working with state and federal partners alike to identify the source of these outbreaks.
8: 843 people have become sick, 86 were hospitalized, and no deaths have been reported. In the cases of cyclosporiasis, the illness caused by the pathogen Cyclospora, the numbers represent confirmed cases. The CDC reports it's aware of 1,500 cases that need further analysis. Multiple states have reported an increase in cases in the last 2 weeks alone compared to the same time last year. Now, the cases documented so far are not related to travel outside the U.S. Kate Ryan, WTOP News.
2: What is the very last thing you think about when you lock the doors as you're leaving for vacation? This morning, WTOP's Neil Augenstein learning some home security tips for you that will keep burglars out.
9: You probably don't need a professionally installed alarm and monitoring system.
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9: Kevin Brassler's the executive editor of Washington Consumers Checkbook.
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2: Hey, have you heard about this? If you ever wanted to own a piece of the FIFA World Cup, you now apparently have the chance to.
18: FIFA is set to sell pieces of grass that will be used in the World Cup final in New Jersey on July 19th. The governing body's store has put up listings of 17.5 by 17.5 by 17.5 segments of turf for $450 a piece. According to FIFA, the parts of the pitch are, quote, permanently preserved in a premium acrylic with a USB keepsake, adding that they are, quote, designed for collectors, fans, and football enthusiasts alike. FIFA has been accused of charging high prices for this year's tournament in the United States. Tickets for the final are being listed for as much as $33,000. Tony Genualdo, Fox News.
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24: Nats bullpen falters again, 5-3 loss to the Yankees. Nats were up 3-2 in the top of the ninth, but can't close the door. Nats lose the opener of the series. It was a good night for James Wood. He had his 26th homer, a solo shot to give the Nats a 3-2 lead after Kaber Ruiz hit a homer as well to tie things up. But again, in the end, bullpen falters. Nats lose 5-3 in the opening game of the series against the Yankees in Nats Park. Two again later on today after 4 o'clock from Nats Park, game two of that series. Baltimore winner over Kansas City 5-3 at the Men's World Cup. Some more quarterfinal action later today. England versus Norway. And then tonight, Argentina versus Switzerland. The winners of those games would meet in the semifinals next week. At Wimbledon, it's the women's title this morning. Men's all set for Sunday. It'll be top seed Jannik Sinner versus Alexander Zverev. As for the future of Novak Djokovic, after losing to Sinner in straight sets, he's 39. He has won 24 Grand Slam titles. Said he would like to play at least one more time at Wimbledon. In the NBA, San Antonio Spurs superstar Victor Wembanyama reportedly signs a five-year $252 million maximum rookie scale contract extension. He leaves $50 million on the table so the Spurs can use it to sign some other players to help the Spurs win the championship. Of course, they were runners-up this past season to the New York Knicks. Gnats fall to the Yankees 5-3. Frank Hanrahan, WTOP Sports.
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2: Traffic and weather Saturday morning, a minute away.
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2: 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Weather on the 8th. Over to John Mons in the WTOP Traffic Center Saturday morning.
1: Yes, your early ride this morning is just so nice. No slowdowns, no delays. We do have a construction project that's going on. 395 northbound. That's going to be between Edsel Road and Duke Street. Just the right lane is blocked through there this weekend. That'll be ongoing for the weekend. In fact, for the next few weeks. This morning it's going to go until about 9 o'clock. Otherwise, we're just moving along. 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I'm John Mons, back with another check of traffic in less than 10 minutes.
3: Expect a 50-50 weekend. There'll be some pockets of heavy showers and strong thunderstorms for your afternoon, and it's going to be a humid day. Sunday will be the nicer of the two weekend days. We'll have temperatures both Saturday and Sunday here going up into the mid to upper 80s. I'm 7 News Chief Meteorologist Veronica Johnson in the First Alert Weather Center.
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2: It's Saturday morning. We've made it to the weekend, July 11th. I'm Dean Lane. Coming up this 4 a.m.
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28: More rabies infected animals have been discovered in our area. I'm Alan Etter.
2: Gains across the board on Wall Street, wrapping your business week at the closing bell on Friday. The Dow was up 149, NASDAQ picked up 4, S&P edged up 31. Good morning, welcome in. 4 o'clock, the time on WTOP.
29: From ABC News, I'm Wayne Cabot. President Trump is now threatening Iran with thousands of missiles after open calls for his assassination at the Ayatollah's funeral. And the U.S. is demanding Iran issue a public statement that says the Strait of Hormuz is open.
30: A senior U.S. official saying that the Iranians said firing on the ships was a mistake, an errant part of the Iranian regime that was trying to undermine the deal. We screwed up. Let's keep talking.
29: ABC's Martha Raddatz. Trump border czar Tom Homan says he's not going to comment on the fatal ICE-involved shooting in Houston, in which DAS claims that a man weaponized his vehicle toward agents, a claim refuted by three witnesses.
31: Let the investigation play out. If the officers acted outside policy or illegally, they'll be held accountable.
29: DHS says it has no body cam video. Houston Mayor John Whitmire.
32: We're not settling to wait for an FBI report. For all we know, could take a year. We want answers.
29: He's authorizing his own investigation. Graham Plattner has submitted his paperwork to formally withdraw from Maine's U.S. Senate race, and now State Democratic Chair Charlie Dingman is calling for a convention in 2 weeks to pick a replacement.
33: The convention will be fair, representative,
0: and as transparent as possible as we all come together in service of our ultimate goal, defeating Susan Collins and winning this Senate seat.
29: Apple is suing OpenAI, claiming it's been stealing trade secrets as it seeks to build its own hardware for ChatGPT. And it's suing two Apple ex-employees who now work for OpenAI, which has not yet commented. Over 150 campers rescued from raging floodwaters by the National Guard flying their helicopters into the flood zone in Iron County, Missouri. More than 90 water rescues across the state. You're listening to ABC News.
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2: WTOP at 4:03. It's Saturday morning. Finally, we've made it to the weekend, July 11th. We're looking for a partly to mostly cloudy sky, daybreak low 61 to 72, partly sunny, cooler later. Monica says it'll be 80 to 90 for the high today. We're at 73 right now. Good morning to you.

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1: These are places under the First Amendment where protesters gather and often protest this president and have protested past presidents, too. It would potentially make it harder. I mean, the person or people making the call on what's unsafe is a little bit unclear. Maybe it's the Secret Service. Maybe the White House says, hey, we don't think it's a safe time for people to be outside the White House. And does that correspond with, say, a protest about abortion rights? Could that be deemed unsafe? So it would create new controls that the Secret Service and the White House could use, and there would be a question about would they use them fairly.
0: The Trump administration also apparently is discussing plans, we hear, to permanently fence off Lafayette Square across from the White House. Stay tuned. WTOP at 4:05 on your Saturday morning. Now over to that pool. Activity is picking up at the Reflection Pool this weekend. It was earlier this week. The Interior Secretary, you may remember, said work would begin to drain the pool so crews could repair that liner. Now WTOP's Jimmy Alexander tells us this Saturday morning there was some pump working there, working away on Friday on the World War II Memorial side of the Reflecting Pool.
2: And that's the sound of water being pulled out of the basin, rushing through a long hose into a manhole off 17th Street. You can't really see much of what's going on as crews cover the entire chain link fence surrounding the Reflecting Pool with black fabric, even all the way down by the Lincoln Memorial.
3: You know, this is such a beautiful place.
2: Ed Cook is vacationing with his wife from Nevada.
3: Have to wall it off because of some bad element. It's just sad.
4: It's intimidating.
2: Like Ed, Donna Gottschall from Oxford, Mississippi, finds it sad, but for different reasons.
4: I mean, the whole story of what's going on with it, I think, is disappointing. And it's, quite frankly, a waste of money.
2: From the Reflecting Pool, Jimmy Alexander, WTOP News.
0: It's 4:06 Saturday morning. A local school district is under fire this weekend from two parents who are suing. They accuse staffers there at their child's school of hiding the child's gender transitioning from them. WTOP's Liz Anderson has that.
5: And a lawsuit filed in U.S. District Court Wednesday. The two parents listed as John and Jane Doe want to bar folks working with Anne Arundel County Public Schools from calling or referring to their child by any name, quote, other than her legal name. Their child is listed as Mary Doe in the lawsuit, which says the unnamed high school started using a masculine name and pronouns at the student's request. According to school district policy, every student has the right to be addressed by a name and pronoun that correspond to the student's gender identity. That policy does not require a court-ordered name or gender change, and the change is not required on official school records. According to the lawsuit, John and Jane Doe say this policy allows a child to social transition without the parents' knowledge or consent, and that it is, quote, antithetical to the religious pillars and teachings of the Doe's Christian faith. Among their listed remedies, the parents want a declaration that this policy is a breach of their U.S. and Maryland constitutional rights. Liz Anderson, WTOP News.
0: In health-related news Saturday morning, Northern and Central Virginia right now are dealing with cases of wild animals with rabies. Here's WTOP's Alan Etter with the story.
6: Nine rabid animals were confirmed with the virus in Culpeper, Madison, Orange, and Fauquier counties. So far this year, they include skunks, raccoons, and cats. Officials are advising diligence in dealing with animals known to be susceptible to the virus. If you're exposed,
7: seek medical care immediately. Do not wait for symptoms.
6: Dr. Zalalam Atli with the Rappahannock Rapidan Health Department.
7: If possible, safely identify the animal so it can be evaluated or tested. Do not attempt to capture it yourself.
6: Symptoms are identical in animals and humans to include dizziness, confusion, erratic behavior, and hypersalivation. Officials urge the public to steer clear of wild animals and unknown pets, keep pets vaccinated against rabies, and notify animal control of any animals behaving abnormally. Alan Etter, WTOP News.
0: Saturday morning, July 11th. Thanks for taking the 4 a.m. hour ride with us. Glad you're in. Time now to be exact, 4:08.
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0: Traffic and weather on the 8s. Let's bring in John Mons in the WTOP Traffic Center Saturday morning.
10: Well, Dean, those who decided to get an early jump to try to get wherever they're trying to go this Saturday are going to feel pretty good about things. We have nothing going on that will delay any rides, any direction that you're going in. The only issue that we really have is a construction project that's going on, 395 northbound between Edsel Road and Duke Street, and that's just the right lane block, so traffic's getting through there. with light volume this morning without issue. Selling your car? Watch out for fake payments, unsafe meetups, endless haggling, or just sell to Fitzgerald.

0: and know exactly who you're dealing with. 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I'm John Mons, back with another check of traffic in less than 10 minutes.
1: Over to Veronica to check that weekend forecast, for it is here.
2: Temperatures on this Saturday in the mid and upper 80s. We'll be tracking some thunderstorms for the afternoon and evening. Many of these storms starting at about 3 o'clock and wrapping up about 9 p.m. But then the cold front moves through, and it's lower humidity for Sunday. Partly sunny skies, high temperatures in the upper 80s, and temperatures climbing through next week. Right now, we'll start out just close to 90 degrees on Monday, upper 90s for Wednesday and Thursday. I'm 7 News Chief Meteorologist Veronica Johnson in the First Alert Weather Center.
1: You're waking up here at WTOP with us this early 4 a.m. hour to temps in the low to mid 70s. We're at 71 this morning in Rockville, this check. 71 as well, Ashburn. A few degrees warmer, 74 Fort Washington, 73 outside the WTOP studios, where the time now is 4:10 Saturday morning. On WTOP, of course, we bring you money news at 10 and 40. John Wardock here to wrap your business week.
3: One of Washington's only direct flights to Africa is going away. United Airlines is ending nonstop service from Dulles Airport to Senegal. The Washington Business Journal says United just launched the service last year. Stocks closed out the week with gains on Friday. The Dow Jones Industrial Average up 149 points. The S&P 500 advanced 31, and the NASDAQ was up 74. And 7-Eleven is giving away free Slurpees on Saturday to celebrate the calendar reading 7-Eleven. And the convenience store chain says, bring a date. The company says some 7-Eleven locations will have special benches so you can sit, take a photo, and enjoy the first ever Slurpee date promotion. John Wardock, WTOP News.
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1: Democrats' chances of taking back control of the Senate have suffered with recent developments in Maine and Michigan, complicating their chances of winning those two critical battlegrounds. The implosion of Graham Plattner's campaign in Maine this week has left Democrats scrambling for an opponent to challenge GOP incumbent Senator Susan Collins less than 4 months from the actual election day. This morning, we turn to Alexander Bolton, who writes for The Hill, joining WTOP's Sandy Cosell this morning with more on the challenges Democrats face right now to retake the majority of the Senate.
14: Maine
20: seen as a critical state for them of the Senate battlegrounds. It's the only one that voted for Kamala Harris in the last election. And while the incumbent, Senator Susan Collins, is battle-tested and has won tough races before, this was one that Democrats were really counting on winning. And progressives, at least, thought they had a very strong candidate in Graham Plattner. And, of course, his candidacy has unraveled, and it creates a lot of chaos right now in that basically effort to find a new candidate to take on Susan Collins. There have been a couple names floated, but you know, none of them have had that much electoral success before. Troy Jackson, the former president of the Maine Senate, he ran for the House in 2014, didn't do well. He ran for governor earlier this year. It wasn't all that impressive. There are others. Maine Secretary of State Shannon Bellows is in the mix, but you know, she has been a kind of a hot and cold candidate in the past. So there is no clear favorite here. There's going to be a nominating process to find a replacement with 600 delegates in Maine, but it's not clear exactly how it's going to work out. And the other thing to keep in mind is Susan Collins has about $10 million in cash on hand. She has a very high name ID. She has a big lead. And so this is almost like a replay of 2024, July of 2024, when Democrats were scrambling to find someone to replace Joe Biden at the last minute. That didn't turn out so well for them.
21: Can you briefly touch on the issues in Michigan where Bernie Sanders and Chuck Schumer are backing different candidates?
20: Well, there the concern for Democratic leaders is that the progressive candidate who's backed by Bernie Sanders, Abdul El-Sayed, the public health official, he's opened up a significant lead over the candidate who is favored by Democratic leader Chuck Schumer, Representative Haley Stevens. And so there is concern by the former state Democratic Party chair and by former Senator Debbie Stabenow, who's close to Schumer, as well as by Schumer himself, that Abdul El-Sayed, who's aligned with Bernie Sanders, who's running as a Democratic socialist or certainly aligned with that movement with the Democratic Party, will not be the most electable candidate the Democrats have to offer in November. And it's going to be a rematch with former Michigan Rep. Mike Rogers, who narrowly lost to Rep. Alyssa Slotkin, who's now the senator from Michigan. Rogers is seen as a very strong candidate. Slotkin was seen as a very strong candidate when she narrowly won. So the fact that you have a progressive who hasn't really won major office before, you know, that is a big risk. And I think that is why it's an unusual situation where Chuck Schumer has, you know, been outspoken in saying that he wants Stevens to win that race. It's clear that he sees Stevens as the stronger candidate. So the problem for Democrats is that two must-win races in states where they have a natural advantage, Maine and Michigan, those now are potentially slipping away.
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0: A very quiet Saturday morning on the roads around the DMV. We do have the construction on 395 northbound between Edsel Road and Duke Street. That's causing no issues. The right lane is closed. Just move to the left to get through there. Good news, emergency no parking and the road closures for the Great American State Fair. The state fair is over and done with. That means all those parking spots in those streets you want to go on, they're now open for you to do so. I'm John Mons, back with another check of traffic coming up in less than 10 minutes.
2: All right, we're on the way to more pleasant weather. Today's still going to be humid, and today we'll still have some thunderstorms during the afternoon and evening. Temperatures this morning, though, in the upper 60s to lower 70s. Later today, lower to upper 80s expected. It'll feel about 3 to 4 degrees warmer with a high humidity. So the storms will end sometime mid-evening around 8, 9 o'clock, and then Sunday, partly cloudy skies with temperatures in the upper 80s and low humidity. I'm 7 News Chief Meteorologist Veronica Johnson in the First Alert Weather Center.
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1: 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Meta has already pulled its new Muse image model we told you about this week. It just introduced it on Tuesday. It let users manipulate image of people by tagging their Instagram account. But there was immediate blowback this week from people concerned that despite an opt-out feature that was provided, Muse gave too much power to content creators over other people's images. SAG-AFTRA, the Actors and Broadcasters Union, was especially vocal this week with criticism. It issued a statement saying, quote, "No one's name, image, likeness, voice, or creative work should be used by any third party, including AI models, without clear documented consent," end quote. A statement from Meta says this morning, quote, "We've heard the feedback that this feature missed the mark, so it is no longer available." In Utah, we turn now. The state has rested in the preliminary hearing this week for Tyler Robinson, the man accused, as you know, of murdering political activist Charlie Kirk. News Nation's Alex Caprillo has more on that for us.
3: Day five of this preliminary hearing is officially over. It concluded with the moment where Tyler Robinson was given the opportunity to take the stand for himself and testify on his own behalf. His defense attorneys advised him not to do, and Tyler Robinson followed the advice of his attorneys. He did not appear on the witness stand today, so we'll have to wait and see whether or not that's an opportunity he takes up if this does eventually go to trial.
1: Final pretrial arguments in the case have been scheduled for September 1st. We're told the judge will then rule if there is enough evidence on the table to try Robinson for Kirk's murder. Stay tuned. Turning to the family of the Mississippi teen who mysteriously died while boating July 4th during the holiday, demanding a thorough and transparent investigation into this matter. ABC Chief Investigative Correspondent Aaron Katursky brings us up to date.
5: 18-year-old Nolan Wells took a boat with friends to Horn Island off the Mississippi Gulf Coast. Those friends told investigators Wells decided to stay behind. His body was found 2 days later.
7: We just want to know what happened. And while our baby didn't come home.
5: Authorities believe Wells drowned and say so far there is no evidence of any foul play, but his parents are skeptical and they've sent their son's body for an independent autopsy.
1: Turning now to a scary midair incident on board a Ryanair flight in Europe.
23: A man was partially sucked out of an airplane window shortly after takeoff. It happened on a Ryanair flight from Greece to Germany. Passengers told Greek media many people had fallen asleep or closed their eyes when they heard a loud bang like a tire bursting. Oxygen masks dropped and the plane began to lose altitude. One passenger said people were panicking and screaming, and one passenger was partially sucked out of the window. People seated nearby pulled him back in. A local hospital says the passenger was treated for neck and shoulder injuries and friction burns. About 6 minutes after departure, flight records show the aircraft climbed past 15,000 feet, then immediately descended to about 6,000 feet to burn fuel for 30 minutes before returning to Greece. Ryanair said the flight returned shortly after takeoff when a passenger window dislodged in flight. I'm Ed Donahue.
1: Now, they may not be rabid, but they are creating an issue this weekend. Dead horseshoe crabs, thousands of them apparently, have floated their way into one of the Ocean City canals. Now, this odor is apparently making it impossible for vacationers in the region to sit on their porches or enjoy time outside at all. And WTOP Steve Karras reports this Saturday morning the problem highlights a simmering dispute between the city and the state.
24: Let me tell you, you guys would not believe the smell right now after they've been sitting outside festering in the heat wave.
25: That's Instagram user Brooke Gentry Farms showing viewers the dead horseshoe crabs in the canal right outside her vacation home. And she's not the only one who's frustrated.
26: I'm very frustrated with the state of Maryland right now.
25: Terry McGeehan is the city manager of Ocean City.
26: We are told in no uncertain terms that that is waters of the state, including work in a canal. But now when the waters of the state has a major problem, the state refuses to do a thing about it.
25: Scientists say it doesn't look like there is anything unnatural about the horseshoe crabs dying. Rather, they're getting washed into a canal's dead end and not getting flushed out. Steve Karish, WTOP News.
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10: All five Hunger Games films head back to theaters September 3rd through the 7th, ahead of the upcoming release of The Hunger Games Sunrise on the Reaping. Each of the movies will feature an exclusive sneak peek of the newest addition to the franchise, which premieres November 20th. Sunrise on the Reaping takes place 24 years before the events of The Hunger Games and follows a young Haymitch Abernathy, played by Joseph Zada, during the second quarter quell. The films are based on the book series by Suzanne Collins. The Hunger Games was first adapted to film in 2012 with Jennifer Lawrence and Donald Sutherland. Michelle Polino, Fox News.
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0: Things were looking good for the Nats after being down 2-1. They get back-to-back homers in the seventh from Keibert Ruiz. And James Wood is 26th of the season. So they head to the ninth up 3-2, but then the bullpen blows it and lose 5-3 to the New York Yankees. Game one of their weekend series against the Bronx Bombers at a sold-out Nats Park. Tough loss. Nats game above 500. Same two later on this afternoon, just after 4 o'clock. From Nats Park. Baltimore beats Kansas City 5-3. Men's World Cup, Spain into the semis, beating Belgium 2-1. So Spain will now meet up with France on Tuesday in the semis from Dallas Stadium. More quarterfinal action today. We got England versus Norway. And then the nightcap, Argentina versus Switzerland. At Wimbledon, the women's final is all set for Saturday morning. The men will be on Sunday from the All England Club. Jannik Sinner taking care of Novak Djokovic in one semifinal in straight sets. So Sinner will face Alexander Zverev for the title. Zverev taking care of Arthur Ferry, the wild card, in straight sets as well. As for Novak Djokovic's future, the 39-year-old and 24-time Grand Slam winner said he would like to play one more Wimbledon at least. NBA news, San Antonio Spurs' superstar Victor Wembanyama has reportedly signed a 5-year, $252 million maximum rookie scale contract extension. The Nats can't close out the Yankees, lose 5-3 at Nats Park. Frank Hanrahan, WTOP Sports.
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12: Sweeping housing legislation becomes law, but without President Trump's signature. I'm Mitchell Miller, today on The Hill.
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0: Let's start this report in Prince George's County, where there's some sort of incident. I think it's involving utility issues. This is going to happen at Route 197 East and West at Powder Mill Road. No lanes are blocked in either direction. I'll let you know what's going on there as soon as I find out. Just be aware as you make your way through there. We still have that construction going on 395 northbound It's going to be between Edsel Road and Duke Street. The right lane is blocked. Just move to the left and you'll get through with no issue. 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I'm John Mons, back in less than 10 minutes with another look at traffic.
1: Over to Veronica with a look at our weekend forecast, which we're smack dab in the middle of.
10: Well, this morning we do have dry conditions with partly cloudy skies. Temperatures this morning somewhere between 67 and 72 degrees. Later today, it is going to be muggy as we track this weather maker, this cold front coming in. We do have some scattered showers and isolated strong, potentially even severe thunderstorms. Right now, the timing for much of our heavy weather around DC Metro is going to be 5 to about 7 p.m. I'm 7 News Chief Meteorologist Veronica Johnson in the First Alert Weather Center.
1: Low to mid-70s around the region this 4 a.m. hour. Saturday morning, July 11th, we're at 71 degrees this check. Up from Marlboro this morning, 72 Woodbridge, 74 at our nation's capital, 73 in Holding right now outside the WTOP studio.
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1: It's Saturday morning, July 11th, 2026. Finally, we made it to the weekend. Welcome in for the ride. Glad you're with us. I'm Dean Lane. Pablo Rocco is our producer. Our top story. We begin with an update now. Landmark housing legislation has now, this morning, become law, but without President Donald Trump's signature on the matter. The bill that was passed by Congress became law at midnight this morning after sitting untouched, we're told, at the White House for 10 days. WTOP Capitol Hill correspondent Mitchell Miller, Saturday morning, today on The Hill with more.
12: The legislation is considered to be the most significant housing bill passed in three decades. And Arkansas Senator French Smith, the chair of the House Financial Services Committee, says it will help young home buyers and cut red tape that keeps homes from getting constructed.
14: This bill lowers the cost per square foot, gives incentives to blue states and red states to cut their burdensome zoning and development regimes that cause it to not be built.
12: Smith made those comments last month when GOP lawmakers thought the president was going to join them for a signing ceremony that was abruptly scrapped. The president remains upset lawmakers haven't passed a new national voter ID bill known as the SAVE Act. On Capitol Hill, Mitchell Miller, WTOP News.
1: To another big story, an update for you on the war, U.S. war, and the war against Iran. Hormuz is choking. The U.S. and Iran are trading fire once again this morning. They say they're going to try to work it out again at the negotiating table in the near future. Diplomacy, that is now happening under pressure. And the next strike, as we understand, could decide whether this becomes a wider war. Let's get more now from WTOP National Security Correspondent J.J. Green this morning.
16: The commercial tanker traffic in the Strait of Hormuz has fallen to a near standstill after renewed U.S. strikes on Iran and Iranian retaliation against U.S. military infrastructure in the Gulf states. The peace track is still alive, but only in name. It's been overtaken by military escalation. The previous framework involved enriched uranium, sanctions relief, and freedom of navigation through Hormuz. But now the immediate issue is much more urgent. How to stop attacks on ships, prevent Iranian retaliation from spreading across Gulf states, and keep U.S. military action from becoming a larger war. That's put Washington in a dangerous decision cycle. Every strike creates pressure for another strike. Every Iranian response creates new force protection demands. Every public statement seems to affect whether mediators can actually even open a channel to start talking about peace again.
1: WTOP National Security Correspondent J.J. Green Saturday morning. In the meantime, we hear the global oil demand is apparently easing some. But apparently as well, not in the United States.
18: The International Energy Agency expects global demand for oil to drop about 1 million barrels per day this year. That would be the first decline since the height of the COVID-19 pandemic in 2020. It's due to higher oil prices and supply disruptions caused by the Iran war. Those disruptions weighed heavily but unevenly, with Asia, which relies heavily on oil from the Middle East, seeing the most significant drop. The main exception was the U.S., where gasoline use increased in the second quarter this year, despite pump prices that in May spiked 50% above pre-war levels. Friday, AAA put the national average for regular grade above $3.88 per gallon. I'm Ben Thomas.
3: WTOP at 434. Now to the other war, a new effort underway, we understand, this weekend to use sanctions against Russia and force an end to its invasion of Ukraine, which has lasted about 4 years. Republican Senator Lindsey Graham this week was in Ukraine's capital, Kiev, on Friday, announcing formally an agreement on the table, a revised bipartisan bill meant to cripple, they say, Moscow's economy. That bill includes tariffs and other sanctions on countries that continue buying Russian oil and gas, as well as sanctions on evaders that purchase cheap Russian oil and resell it for profit.
4: I've never been more optimistic than I am today that we have the formula to end this war. Help Ukraine be more lethal. Let those supporting Russia to know it's going to be a price to be paid if you keep doing it.
3: Graham has been working on this with Democratic Senator Richard Blumenthal for nearly 2 years now, and he says it has White House support. Stay tuned. 4:35 Saturday morning on WTOP. Now to FBI Director Kash Patel in the hot seat again this weekend. He has called off a trip that he had planned to see his girlfriend in Chicago, doing so on Friday after a meeting with White House officials. A combination of factors apparently seems to have led to the abruptly canceled flight Friday. Top administration officials are described as frustrated at best with Patel for trying to leave town as the war with Iran is ramping up again and with active threats against the life of President Donald Trump. Plus, there has been reporting in addition and congressional action as well, critical of Patel just this week, with Republican Senate Judiciary Chair Chuck Grassley looking into Patel's frequent travel at taxpayer expense. So it'll be a close-to-home weekend, we're told, for Patel this Saturday. In Missouri, we turn to now dangerous flooding there, causing multiple water rescues. One family shared with ABC News their camping trip may have been a washout, but they're grateful to be alive, as we hear from ABC's Morgan Norwood this morning.
5: A state of emergency in Missouri after life-threatening flash floods swept through the region. Amy Wiggard and her cousin Don were camping with a large group of friends and family in Lesterville.
7: We got out of the campers and the water was up past our knees.
5: When she says before dawn, floodwaters rushed away their 8 campers and 3 other vehicles.
7: We were just in total shock, didn't think this was really happening.
5: Fortunately, everyone in the group accounted for.
3: ABC's Morgan Norwood reporting Saturday morning, where the time now is 4:37. An update on traffic and weather a minute away, Saturday morning, July 11th. Meantime, if you're just joining us, welcome in for the ride. Glad you're with us. A recap now here at WTLP of the stories we're following this early Saturday morning for you.
19: ABC News, I'm Wayne Cabot. President Trump threatening Iran with thousands of missiles after open calls for his killing at the Ayatollah's funeral. Trump Border Czar Tom Homan says he's not going to comment after ICE agents killed a man that they say weaponized his vehicle toward them in Houston.
20: We're going to hold our officers to high standard, but we got to wait for the investigation to play out, because who knows, is there body cam footage? Is there cell phone videos?
19: DHS says it has no body cam video. Houston Mayor John Whitmire wants to know why.
21: I was in the legislature when we passed legislation to require body cameras. There was some resistance. Most police officers will tell you today is their best friend.
19: 3 men inside of a van who witnessed the fatal shooting said the officer was never threatened. Apple suing OpenAI for allegedly stealing trade secrets as it tries to build its own hardware for ChatGPT. This is ABC News.
3: 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Traffic and weather on the 8th, and a good Saturday morning to John Mons with us this early hour in the WTOP Traffic Center with us.
0: A little more information on the incident going on Maryland Route 197. I mentioned it was both east and west directions at Powder Mill Road, and that is correct. All lanes are shut down, the shoulder right and left, the main lane, and the turning lanes in both directions are all shut down. This is some sort of utility problem. Moving away from there, we're looking at another event happening on the 201 southbound at I-95. It just says it is responders on scene. It's an action event. keep my eye on that one to see what's going on as well. Over in Virginia, 395 northbound with the constructions going on. That's between Edsel Road and Duke Street. Well, that's going to be going on till about 9 o'clock this morning. I'm John Mons, back in less than 10 minutes with another look at traffic.
3: 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Chief Meteorologist Veronica Johnson with a look at that forecast, for it is here.
10: Temperatures early this Saturday morning, somewhere between 67 and 72 degrees. Your afternoon will get up to 83 to 88 degrees with still high humidity, and that's going to be fuel for some of the storms and some of the downpours that we get later today. In fact, could have an isolated flash flood warning issued and may even have a severe thunderstorm warning issued for high winds. The timing for most of our heaviest weather, 3 to 8 p.m. I'm 7 News Chief Meteorologist Veronica Johnson in the First Alert Weather Center.
3: Low to mid-70s around the region and holding that pattern as it has been all this overnight early morning. This check, 71 degrees, 4 a.m. hour, Hyattsville, 71 as well, Herndon. It's 74 in Foggy Bottom. Down a degree to 72 outside the WTLP studios, where the time now is 4:40. On WTLP, of course, we bring you money news at 10 and 40. John Warnock with us this weekend morning to wrap your business week.
9: Home prices in the D.C. metropolitan area remain strong. A new report from Bright MLS says the median sale price almost set another record last month. Lisa Sturdivant is chief economist at Bright MLS.
11: The median sold price in June last month was $675,000. That's just shy of our record high that we hit in May.
9: And Bright MLS found there were more than 5,200 sales last month. That's a 4% rise compared to the same time last year. Wall Street closing out the week with green arrows on Friday. The Dow Jones Industrial Average rising 149 points. The S&P 500 added 31. The NASDAQ was up 74. John Wardock, WTOP News.
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3: To politics now on WTOP Saturday. After first saying he would wait until the actual deadline of Monday next week, Graham Plattner made it official this week formally on Friday, submitting his paperwork to Maine's Secretary of State to formally withdraw from the U.S. Senate race. Now, the move here ends his troubled campaign against incumbent Republican Susan Collins, which has now put Democratic efforts to gain control of the Senate in jeopardy. State law includes a provision for Democrats to replace Plattner before the general election, but his replacement must be named by July 27th. More than 100 state Democratic Party committee members have signed off on holding a nominating convention. 8 South Carolina National Guard helicopter pilots have been returned to flying duties this weekend following their suspension over a low-flying sweep above beachgoers that took place on July 4th. Now, Carry on Patriot said the Pentagon spokesman Sean Parnell this morning on social media, "The salute from the shore is a July 4th tradition, honoring service members in South Carolina. Vintage and modern military aircraft fly along the 187-mile length of the state's shoreline. But this year, online images of the Apaches flying at what appeared to be a low height, overcrowded beaches sparked some concern." South Carolina National Guard says this morning the suspension was, quote, a routine, non-punitive safety measure, not a disciplinary action. Pentagon releasing 40 new UFO files with infrared footage apparently describing unusual flight behavior. News Nation's Tom Dempsey has more on that for us this morning.
24: An infrared sensor aboard a U.S. military platform captured a UAP in the sky. That video lasts over 20 seconds before the object suddenly disappears from view. And also an account from astronauts aboard the Columbia Space Shuttle back in 1996. Three images released by the Department of War show an unidentified object in low Earth orbit with the object appearing to rotate.
3: The material also includes, we understand, debriefings from the Apollo 14 and 17 missions. 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
3: There could be new fencing going up around the White House. That is the goal of President Trump apparently this weekend, who says it's an effort to boost security. Newer, more substantial fences at both ends of the block of Pennsylvania would allow the Secret Service, they say, to close off access to the executive mansion during a security threat. Washington Post reporter Dan Diamond this morning on those plans.
14: The White House has a number of public spaces right outside where tourists congregate to look at the White House, where protesters gather. The Trump administration wants to put new permanent fencing around some of those spaces. So Lafayette Square, the big public park across from the White House, we broke this story last month. The Trump administration hopes to put a permanent fence, maybe 8 or 9 feet tall, around that park that they would be able to shut down if there was, they determined, some risk. It's worth noting there are temporary fences that are often put up outside the White House. There are some bollards on Pennsylvania Avenue as well, right outside of the White House. But this proposal would essentially move forward with more permanent measures if they thought that there was some risk to the president or the White House.
25: Hasn't the president also talked about permanently blocking public access to Lafayette Square? And how would this idea sort of connect with that?
14: Well, I'm not sure about the president talking about no public in Lafayette Square, but this administration has been very worried about risks to President Trump, and for understandable reason. There have been several assassination attempts. We also saw in the first Trump administration major protests in Lafayette Square. You may remember the famous image of the president going through the square with an upside-down Bible, I think, if my memory tells me right. So the administration has long thought about the possibility of what happens if there are just huge crowds of people who may be mad in these places outside the White House. Can they really be controlled in a safe manner? The argument is that these fences would give the Secret Service a better way of shutting off big, unruly crowds before they massed right outside the White House itself.
26: Dan, has any of your reporting, have you been able to get any idea or any sense from anyone that this might be about more than just security, that it might be a way of the Trump administration keep protesters out? Because one might think if the worry was there, why wasn't it done during the first term a little more carefully?
14: It's an interesting question. I have talked to some activists today who are very upset for that very reason, that these are places under the First Amendment where protesters gather and often protest this president and protest past presidents too. It would potentially make it harder. I mean, the person or people making the call on what's unsafe is a little bit unclear. Maybe it's the Secret Service. Maybe the White House says, hey, we don't think it's a safe time for people to be outside the White House. And does that correspond with, say, a protest about abortion rights? Could that be deemed unsafe? So it would create new controls that the Secret Service and the White House could use, and there would be a question about would they use them fairly.
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0: Let's start in Prince George's County in the Laurel area. It's Laurel Bowie Road northbound between Red Cedar Lane and Powder Mill Road, and southbound, the road is closed due to a utility problem in the area. So be aware as you make it through there. We've got construction going on 395 northbound between Etzel Road and Duke Street. The right lane is closed. Traffic is getting by to the left without issue. In D.C., the emergency no parking for the Great American State Fair and those road closures should be cleared up. It's time to park where you like and drive where you like. I'm John Mons, back in less than 10 minutes with another look at traffic.
3: And here's Veronica now with a look at that weekend forecast for us.
10: All right, we're on the way to more pleasant weather. Today's still going to be humid, and today we'll still have some thunderstorms during the afternoon and evening. Temperatures this morning, though, in the upper 60s to lower 70s. Later today, lower to upper 80s expected. It'll feel about 3 to 4 degrees warmer with a high humidity. So the storms will end sometime mid-evening around 8, 9 o'clock. And then Sunday, partly cloudy skies with temperatures in the upper 80s and low humidity. I'm 7 News Chief Meteorologist Veronica Johnson in the First Alert Weather Center.
3: Low 70s around the region right now. This 4 a.m. hour, Saturday morning, July 11th. You're waking up to 70 degrees in Gaithersburg, 71 Arlington, 71 Lanham, 73 outside the WTOP studios. And coming right up on WTOP this morning.
1: The latest data shows people in 31 states have become sick from Cyclospora, a foodborne parasite. I'm Kate Ryan.
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3: Love may be priceless, but celebrating true love at Madison Square Garden, that's a different story. It comes with a big, big price tag. We're talking about Taylor Swift paying the city of New York more than $160,000. Now, that covered, we understand this morning, the city resources needed to pull off a high-profile event like this. That's according to Mayor Zohran Mamdani. Those resources were mostly, we're told, New York Police Department deployments to manage things like street closures and traffic around the garden for the event of 1,000 guests on hand to see Swift marry Travis Kelce. In health news this morning, some people across the country are getting sick with stomach issues from the parasite that causes this problem. The Centers for Disease Control and Prevention is reporting that there are hundreds of cases, but some states are reporting thousands, with 1,500 people sick, dozens hospitalized in Michigan alone. WTOP's Kate Ryan with more.
1: As of July 9th, the Centers for Disease Control says 843 people across 31 states became sick with gastrointestinal symptoms from Cyclospora, likely from consuming food contaminated with the parasite. No single source has been determined. 86 people have been hospitalized. There have not been any deaths reported. In July of last year, the CDC's FoodNet Surveillance Network made data collection for several pathogens, including Cyclospora, optional, citing the work of other surveillance systems. Kate Ryan, WTOP News.
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16: Usually at about 1 month, most people can lower 3 times of their body weight. When people are so afraid that we're all getting replaced by machines, I don't view it this way. I'm working with the machine. I'm working with the technology.
18: Co-founder Brian Bell is using it to help his 88-year-old dad.
27: You know, he has Parkinson's. I brought him in here now too, and he's doing the rehab protocol.
18: Bell and Azure are also eyeing other technology to introduce Alexandria to the future of exercise. Annalisa Gale, WTOP News.
3: 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The band has officially released their 25th studio album titled Foreign Tongue.
10: 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The album also includes a cover of Amy Winehouse's You Know I'm No Good, and they continue to stay relevant, partnering with NASCAR on co-branded merchandise and a limited edition collector vinyl, and teaming with Roblox for the release of an immersive game. 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
11: Nats bullpen falters again, 5-3 loss to the Yankees. Nats were up 3-2 in the top of the ninth, but can't close the door. Nats lose the opener of the series. It was a good night for James Wood. He had his 26th homer, a solo shot to give the Nats a 3-2 lead after Cabe Ruiz hit a homer as well to tie things up. But again, in the end, bullpen falters. Nats lose 5-3 in the opening game of the series against the Yankees in Nats Park. Two again later on today after 4 o'clock from Nats Park, game two of that series. Baltimore winner over Kansas City 5-3 at the Men's World Cup. Some more quarterfinal action later today. England versus Norway, and then tonight, Argentina versus Switzerland. The winners of those games would meet in the semifinals next week. At Wimbledon, it's the women's title this morning. Men's all set for Sunday. It'll be top seed Jannik Sinner versus Alexander Zverev. As for the future of Novak Djokovic, after losing to Sinner in straight sets, he's 39. He has won 24 Grand Slam titles. Said he would like to play at least one more time at Wimbledon. In the NBA, San Antonio Spurs superstar Victor Wembanyama reportedly signs a 5-year $252 million maximum rookie scale contract extension. He leaves $50 million on the table so the Spurs can use it to sign some other players to help the Spurs win the championship. Of course, they were runners-up this past season to the New York Knicks. Gnats fall to the Yankees 5-3. Frank Hanrahan, WTOP Sports.
3: 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As usual.
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3: It's Saturday morning. It's the weekend. Welcome in. 4:58. We're to John Bonds in the WTOP Traffic Center this weekend morning.
0: Let's start this report over in Virginia, where the main event going on there is the construction 395 northbound between Etchell Road and Duke Street. The right lane is blocked, causing no problems now, but maybe as the morning progresses, it might. Construction will be going on until about 9 o'clock. In Maryland, Prince George's County in the Laurel area, right off of the Baltimore-Washington Parkway on Laurel Bowie Road, northbound between Red Cedar Lane and Powder Mill Road, southbound between Halltown Road and Powder Mill Road. A full closure, all lanes. This is due to a utility problem. We'll keep you updated on that as this morning continues. 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I'm John Mons, back in less than 10 minutes with another look at traffic.
3: And here's Veronica with the weekend forecast for us.
10: Partly cloudy skies this Saturday morning with temperatures between 67 and 72 degrees. We'll have afternoon temperatures ranging between 83 and 88 degrees. Your Saturday will feel humid, and we will be tracking some storms, mainly between 3 and 8 p.m. I'm 7 News Chief Meteorologist Veronica Johnson in the First Alert Weather Center.
3: 73 degrees in our nation's capital at 4:59. Have a wonderful weekend, everybody. That's my plan.
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14: From ABC News, I'm Wayne Cabot. The U.S. is demanding that Iran publicly declare it will stop hitting ships in the Strait of Hormuz and fully reopen it as a condition to ending the flare-up in fighting.
23: The U.S. ramping up its attacks this week, pounding more than 170 targets in Iran over 2 days. In response to Iran attacking commercial ships in the Strait of Hormuz. The threat from Iran is in part why President Trump flew home from the NATO summit in Turkey on the old Air Force One, officials saying there are differences in security capabilities with the new Qatari-gifted Air Force One.
14: ABC Chief Global Affairs Correspondent Martha Raddatz. With no body camera video, Homeland Security is trying to explain why ICE agents shot a man to death in Houston. ABC's John Quiñones says the victim wasn't the person they were looking for.
24: ICE officials claim Lorenzo Salgado Araujo rammed a federal vehicle during an attempted arrest and that he was shot after he refused to follow commands. But witnesses casting doubt.
25: All three of my clients reiterated that at no point was there ever an agent standing in front of the vehicle, nor was an agent ever placed in the line of danger.
24: A DHS official saying Salgado Araujo was stopped after officers observed a white van with an individual who resembled the target.
14: Maine Democrats have announced a convention in 2 weeks, just ahead of a legal deadline to replace Senate candidate Graham Plattner, who officially dropped out today. State Party Chairman Charlie Dingman.
26: We're also up against a timeline here that we did not choose, and we face legal limitations because our laws really never anticipated this unusual circumstance.
14: He promises transparency. Around a foot of rain in Missouri led to more than 90 water rescues today in Reynolds County. 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
1: Welcome to America This Week, the weekly feature magazine from Westwood One. I'm John Trout, and coming up,
2: President Trump has harsh words for European allies while attending the NATO conference in Turkey. I'm John Stolness in Washington.
3: Public outcry after another shooting involving ICE in America. I'm Clayton Neville.
4: No prison time for the judge convicted for helping a Mexican illegal alien escape out the back door of her courthouse while ICE agents were waiting to arrest him. I'm Joan Jones.
5: At least 35 European lawmakers are calling for an investigation of FIFA President Gianni Infantino. I'm Jennifer King.
6: He criticized ICE in an email. Now a Rochester, New York man is taking the agency to court. I'm Sue Aller.
7: What shows got the most Emmy nominations this year? I'm Kevin Carr.
1: All ahead on America This Week. Maine Senate candidate Graham Platner took to social media Wednesday to make an announcement about the future of his campaign.
8: We believe that for the movement to continue, it can't be Maine. And for that reason, we are suspending campaign operations.
1: He added that the process to replace him needs to reflect the will of those who supported him.
8: How this process is going to work, I'm not trying to dictate to anyone who it should be or how we get there, but I will say this. It needs to be open, transparent, and democratic.
1: Platner's decision to pull out of the race comes after Politico published an allegation from Platner's ex-girlfriend claiming she was sexually assaulted by him. The state Democratic Party has started taking the steps necessary to replace him and has until July 27th to nominate a new candidate. President Trump traveled to Turkey earlier this week for 2 days of meetings with NATO allies and to meet with his political ally, Turkey's President Erdogan. Trump also revealed how he'll allow Turkey back into the United States F-35 program, as correspondent John Stolness reports from Washington.
2: The president announced he was removing sanctions against Turkey put in place in 2019 when Turkey purchased a Russian-made air defense system. But Trump proclaimed he does not want to sanction friends.
9: Why wouldn't we do that? We have a better relationship with Turkey, and Turkey's been in many ways much more loyal than other countries that we think would be loyal.
2: The president also hinted he may not be done drawing down U.S. forces from European theaters.
9: Well, we're going to see. I was very disappointed with NATO. And frankly, if it weren't held in Turkey, where my friend happens to be a very strong leader, a very strong person, it's possible that I wouldn't have attended.
2: Trump has already ordered the withdrawal of about 5,000 troops in his second term, mostly from Germany. And after being pressed by reporters regarding harsh things he has said and posted on social media about Europe, Trump warned European countries their way of life is in danger.
9: Europe's a very different place than it was 20 years ago. A lot different, much different. It's a much different, and they better be careful with immigration and energy.
2: The president once again declared his desire for the U.S. to take control of Greenland.
9: Well, that's what hurt my relationship with NATO, because Greenland doesn't help Denmark. Denmark doesn't spend money to really help Greenland.
2: And he once again voiced his displeasure with Europe's unwillingness to provide military support to open the Strait of Hormuz and participate in the war with Iran. Ukrainian President Volodymyr Zelensky was also there, pushing for his country to be invited into NATO.
10: And we already see each other as reliable partners, and it would be only natural to become a part of one common security community.
2: He's also asking for more U.S.-made Patriot missiles for Ukraine as well as Western Europe to protect against Russian attacks. John Stolness, Washington.
1: There are growing calls for an independent investigation into the fatal shooting of a man in Houston by a U.S. Immigration and Customs Enforcement agent. America in the Morning's Clayton Neville is following that story.
3: According to ICE, Lorenzo Salgado Araujo rammed his car into an ICE vehicle and tried to run over an officer, who then fired on him in self-defense, according to the agency. Salgado was a Mexican.

0: Mexican national living illegally in the United States and was caught up in a targeted enforcement operation. Salgado's son, Ronaldo Salgado, spoke about his father during a press conference this week with lawmakers at his side demanding an independent investigation.
1: I saw a video posted on Facebook that he had been shot. I recognized him immediately. Not from his appearance, but from his voice, crying for help as he lay on the street, bleeding out.
0: He said his dad didn't deserve to die.
1: He did not deserve to be reduced to a headline of Mexican man shot and killed by ICE.
0: ICE says the U.S. Department of Homeland Security will lead the investigation into the shooting, and the FBI will spearhead the probe into the potential assault on a law enforcement officer. At least six people have been shot and killed by federal immigration officers since President Trump took office in January of 2025 and launched his crackdown on illegal immigration. I'm Clayton Neville.
2: The U.S. and Iran traded airstrikes once again on Thursday, but neither side appears ready to definitively say that the ceasefire is over. More from correspondent Rich Johnson.
3: As Iran hit targets inside U.S. allies Qatar, Jordan, and Kuwait, and the U.S. went after targets inside Iran, both sides raised concerns about an end to the ceasefire if the other fails to cease fire. Defense and security analyst Alex Alferez Shears says the key to resolving the conflict is restraint, something neither the U.S. nor Iran is exercising because of the fundamental disagreement about the future of the Strait of Hormuz.
4: The United States find it intolerable that Iran will exercise control over the strait, and Iran finds it intolerable that an alternative mechanism with regards to the control of the strait, without them being the predominant actor in that mechanism, is also equally intolerable.
3: His comment courtesy of Al Jazeera. Will Todman, a senior fellow at the Center for Strategic and International Studies, tells CBS that he fears a return to the cycle of low-intensity conflict with flare-ups every couple of weeks.
5: That's something that I think the international markets will not respond well to, because it will instill and embed uncertainty in this critical artery of international trade.
3: And Will Tebow, director of the Conservative American Military Project, tells Fox News the new U.S. attacks are a good move. He says President Trump is exercising an artful balance of U.S. power, showing you can't attack the U.S. with impunity,
6: but also means that we're keeping an eye on whatever the future holds and whatever kind of military resources may be necessary to truly bring the Iranian regime to bear.
3: Also Thursday, Israeli Prime Minister Benjamin Netanyahu spoke to President Trump, urging him not to sell military jets to Turkey. And Iran's foreign minister says he spoke to his counterparts in Saudi Arabia, Turkey, and Oman, as well as the head of Pakistan's military, who has been one of the main mediators between Washington and Tehran. I'm Rich Johnson.
2: A former judge avoids jail and a high-rise scare coming up on America This Week.
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2: You're listening to America This Week. I'm John Trout. Former Milwaukee County Judge Hannah Dugan has been sentenced with a $5,000 fine, no prison time, after being convicted of the felony crime of obstructing a federal immigration arrest. Correspondent Joan Jones reports.
12: Even though a federal jury found Hannah Dugan guilty of helping a Mexican illegal immigrant leave her courtroom through a non-public exit, U.S. District Judge Lynn Edelman gave her 0 days behind bars and that $5,000 fine. The federal sentencing guidelines recommended a sentence of 15 to 21 months behind bars for the crime. Here's CBS 58 News reporter Adam Reif.
13: The judge decided that she had already been through enough, that there was no need for further deterrence, and that her character and lack of a history did not require prison time. Today was all about proving that character. Several people spoke on her behalf. More than 20 letters were submitted from family and friends and officials. And then today in court, a Jesuit priest and attorney spoke on her behalf.
12: Now, at the sentencing hearing Wednesday, the judge, who was appointed by President Clinton in 1997, said Hannah Dugan was upset by immigration enforcement, a sentiment, he said, that is widely shared. Ahead of the sentencing, Dugan, who resigned from the bench following her indictment, gave a statement expressing no remorse, saying, in fact, that her acts were consistent with community concerns at the courthouse. She also said she intends to return to public service. I'm Joan Jones.
2: President Trump is appealing an order from a judge to pay out $5.8 million in damages to E. Jean Carroll from her 2023 civil suit against him. America in the Morning's Bob Brown reports.
14: A federal judge on Wednesday saying author E. Jean Carroll can collect nearly $6 million in damages after a jury found President Trump sexually abused and defamed her. The money has been held in escrow and has been accumulating interest. Trump's attorneys are appealing in an effort to stop the payment. In a civil trial in 2023, a jury found Trump attacked Carroll in 1996 in the dressing room of a Manhattan department store and defamed her, as she wrote in a published memoir during his first term as president. Trump denied the allegations, saying she was trying to sell her book, and also said, "She's not my type." The Supreme Court recently declined to hear President Trump's appeal to overturn that verdict. In 2022, when Trump was out of office, he appeared for a deposition in the civil case.
15: "She's accusing me of rape. A woman that I have no idea who she is. It came out of the blue. She's accusing me of rape, of raping her. The worst thing you can do, the worst charge. And you know it's not true too. You're a political operative also. You're a disgrace.
14: The Trump administration responding to yesterday's ruling, saying the American people stand with President Trump as they demand an immediate end to all the witch hunts. Trump is also appealing $83 million in defamation compensation granted to Carroll by a separate Manhattan jury after a 2024 trial where Trump briefly testified. I'm Bob Brown.
2: After buckling support columns caused fears of a partial building collapse in New York City, correspondent Julie Walker reports the high-rise has been stabilized.
12: A 37-story building under construction in Manhattan is said to be stable after support columns buckled Tuesday, prompting fears of a partial collapse, forcing evacuations around 42nd Street on the east side. Buildings Commissioner Ahmed Tegani.
16: I can say right now that the building is stable. It has not moved since we started monitoring it.
12: The old Pfizer headquarters is being converted to a residential tower with an addition added on when workers saw columns on 21 buckling.
16: We feel confident in the emergency plan that we have now to make it stable.
12: Drexel University engineering professor Abby Aguirre says they need to find the cause to fix the issues, which include reinforcing the columns.
17: Was it the design engineers, fault? Was it the construction workers? Did they cut something they were not supposed to cut? Did they remove a member they were not supposed to remove?
12: Julie Walker, New York.
2: Did your favorite show get an Emmy Award nod? Find out when we return on America This Week.
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2: Welcome back to America This Week. I'm John Trout. European politicians want FIFA to investigate the circumstances around the reversal of a red card for Team USA's star player ahead of their Monday game against Belgium. Correspondent Jennifer King has details.
1: At least 35 European lawmakers are calling for an investigation of FIFA President Gianni Infantino over concerns about his involvement in the suspension of a red card against U.S. striker Fuller and Balogun. FIFA lifted his suspension for Monday's U.S.-Belgium match after President Donald Trump intervened, although the U.S. lost 4-1 anyway.
21: I related just that feel. I didn't tell him what to do. I can't tell him what to do, but... And I don't believe he made the decision. I think it was a committee that made the decision.
1: In a statement, European Parliament lawmakers Barry Andrews, Laura Walters, and others said the decision to change the rules mid-tournament is a disgrace and a perversion of justice. They're asking EU national football associations to press FIFA's ethics committee to find out more. FIFA has said it was the decision of a disciplinary committee. I'm Jennifer King.
2: A New York man is suing officials at Immigration and Customs Enforcement, alleging they violated his First Amendment rights. Correspondent Sue Aller has details.
22: Federal immigration officers are facing a lawsuit after a New York man says ICE agents showed up at his house over an email criticizing the agency. David Strever, a U.S. citizen from Rochester, claims his First Amendment rights were violated after officers visited his home while he was traveling overseas. Strever's attorney, Adam Steinbaugh, from the Foundation for Individual Rights and Expression, says the email was protected by political speech.
23: You have rights to criticize the government. You have rights to contact the government and share your views.
22: According to the lawsuit filed Monday, the email sent in January to then ICE Director Todd Lyons called the official a monstrous human being and said he would never know peace. ICE considered the message a threat and left a warning notice with Strever's wife.
23: But the First Amendment also protects against forms of retaliation other than arrest.
22: He says the issue is not just about arrest, but government retaliation.
23: A true threat which is not protected by the First Amendment is a serious expression of an intent to commit violence. There's nothing like that in this email.
22: The Department of Homeland Security denies it's trying to suppress free speech, saying anyone who threatens law enforcement officers will face consequences. I'm Sue Aller.
2: He's made a list of the Emmy nominees and checked it twice. Here's correspondent Kevin Carr.
24: On Wednesday, the Television Academy announced the nominations for the 78th Primetime Emmy Awards, with HBO Max coming out on top. The medical drama The Pitt received the most nominations with 25, including Best Drama and Best Lead Actor for Noah Wiley. The Pitt hopes to repeat these top-tier awards from last year. Not far behind in nominations was the final season of Hacks with 24, including Best Comedy and Best Lead Actress for Jean Smart. This is a record number of nominations for a single season of a comedy. Apple TV also garnered a slew of nominations, including 19 for its horror comedy Widow's Bay and 18 for its other freshman show, the genre-bending Pluribus. Many popular shows were ineligible for nominations, like HBO Max's hockey romance Heated Rivalry, which was financed by a Canadian company. Others like Cape Fear, House of the Dragon, The Vampire Lestat, Dutton Ranch, and The Bear aired outside of the eligibility window. As in the past, cable and streaming dominated the nominations. HBO Max had 122 total, Netflix had 111, and Apple TV had 87. By contrast, the traditional broadcast networks ABC, CBS, and NBC's nominations each totaled in the 30s. The Emmy Awards will air on September 14th, hosted by Mariska Hargitay. I'm Kevin Carr.
2: The top stories from the week that was. America This Week, produced by Alexander Hinton. I'm John Trout. 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
11: The weather app for everyone. This is Soundbites, and I'm Alan Davidson. So a question. When 0 degrees not zero? Why, when it's 32 degrees Fahrenheit, of course. And what confusion that difference can trigger. 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
3: The security clearance process is complicated. Policies are confusing, continuous vetting is expanding, and national security professionals everywhere are asking the same thing. What does this mean for me? Whether you're applying for your first clearance or navigating new reporting requirements after years in the system, the questions aren't always easy, but the answers matter. That's why we're here. This is Security Clearance in Security on Federal News Network with hosts Lindy Kaiser of Clearance Jobs, Federal Employment Lawyers Elizabeth Baker Pham of KCNF, and John Barry of Barry & Barry PLLC.
4: Hi, this is Lindy Kaiser with ClearanceJobs.com, and welcome to this episode of Security Clearance in Security on Federal News Network. As the federal government works to modernize hiring and build a more agile workforce, the Office of Personnel Management continues to play a central role in shaping how agencies manage personnel vetting, evaluating trust, risk, and suitability. So we talk a lot about security clearances. I have frequently referred to the suitability or public trust process as the Wild Wild West. Fortunately, today I am joined by potentially the sheriff of the Wild Wild West, I guess. So Bill Peterson is going to help us talk about suitability and OPM's efforts to modernize. Bill Peterson works at Accelerate Solutions, heading their enterprise vetting and analysis team. Thank you, Bill, so much for joining us.
5: Yeah, thanks, Lindy. Good to be here. As you mentioned, the sheriff reference, I am now at Accelerate Solutions, long time at OPM and in suitability, in their suitability executive agents programs office, but don't speak for OPM itself anymore. But still an expert on all things suitability and fitness, and happy to be here.
4: True. It's, I feel like it's easier to talk on the other side. So, you know.
5: Yes, a little bit more freedom.
4: Yeah, but again, you were there during a lot of the changes. I don't want to assume that everybody understands or knows kind of the key changes to suitability that happened over the past year. Kind of walk us through suitability reform, what's been going on maybe, you know, recently or most recently, and how it ties into this overall federal reform process.
5: Yeah. So in terms of most recent updates, you've really got to go back to January of 2025. That was, it seems like quite a while ago. We've all lived a lot since then, but a pretty substantial change happened to the suitability regulations that are owned by OPM at that time. And they came out of a larger reform effort where the government has been looking at since about 2018 in a really concerted manner through an effort called Trusted Workforce 2.0 to reimagine and modernize how we can create trust with people, both when they first come into the government and then once they're inside, like how do we make sure that we still trust them? And so there were a slew of changes to the suitability regulation in January 2025, kind of coming out of that effort, that get really nerdy into the regulatory text. It's pretty nuanced, but the main strategic theme of it was to attempt to provide some standardization to a process that often is anything but standardized, right? If you go on various Reddit threads or other blog posts, even Clearance Jobs blogs, you'll see that people have a pretty varied experience with the entire process when it comes to vetting. You know, they tried to set new requirements to bring everybody in line with standards that OPM's been setting for quite a long time for position designation, which kind of determines the level of background investigation that's required for a certain job based on the amount of risk associated with that job, standards for investigations and how they're conducted, standards for reciprocity, basically trusting the decision that another agency has made when one person tries to move from one agency to another. And that was pretty huge, right? It seems somewhat small, but especially for parts of the federal population, like the accepted service, for contractors, for the non-appropriated fund employees of the world, agencies for a long time had a lot of discretion in how they approached things. And there wasn't really a lot of oversight from a single entity to kind of come in and police how they were doing things. OPM has had a long tradition in conducting oversight of federal agencies and how they vet the competitive service workforce for suitability, but really didn't have a mechanism to look super close at how they were doing fitness. Some executive orders told them to go forth and do so, but until the regulations were updated, there wasn't an actual implementing mechanism for that. In terms of federal hiring and how it all fits in, and I think the part about standardizing for those kind of non-competitive service populations is important. You know, think of all the reform that's going on around acquisitions right now. We're trying to make it easier for the government to procure services and goods. A lot of the services that the government procures requires vendors to have people that have been vetted and available to then do the work. Like, what good is it to make it much more modern and streamlined to secure a contract for services if you still can't get the people that will perform those services on the contract vetted and ready to go? Because the hiring picture is kind of two main pieces, right? Yes, there's what we traditionally think of as hiring is finding a talented individual who's best qualified to do the work. But then there's the vetting piece, and you've got to be able to trust that person. And until both those processes are done, work doesn't get done. Right? If you're the person going through vetting and through hiring, until you've both been selected and vetted, what's it matter to you if there's a distinction between the two? The same thing if you're a hiring manager or a vendor, right? Until you've won the contract or until you've selected the person and you've gotten the green light from the government that we can trust them and move forward, you're not getting any work done. So really that, you know, is what people see in terms of the streamlining part. And then there's been a more recent update to the suitability regulations, which I think is kind of front of everybody's mind right now because some of the attention is garnered in the news, because that January 2025 one, most people didn't notice, which is OPM implementing post-appointment conduct suitability actions. For those who are not fully aware of what that means, I'll come break it down for you a little bit. Now, suitability actions, first, you have to understand, apply to federal employees in the competitive service or that are appointed to the career senior executive service. So the post-appointment conduct suitability actions is pretty much unimportant for contractors, anybody, you know, the accepted service doesn't apply to them. It all has to do with an authority and what authority somebody is removed under. For a long time, agencies have always been able to evaluate a candidate for a job in terms of whether or not they're suitable for federal service. And by suitable, they mean, can we trust them? Do they follow rules in the workplace? Do they obey laws? Do they demonstrate good conduct? Both at the time of hiring, they would consider that, and throughout the employee's career, they would come back and revisit it and make a new decision. But there was a distinction on whether or not they could use the suitability regulation to act on their decision. I always use the example of the frogs on the log. Right? You've got three frogs on a log. One decides to jump off. How many are left? You've still got three frogs. You've got to actually jump for anything to happen. And, you know, I said jump, but there are a couple different ways to get off a log for a frog, right? He could jump. He could just slide off into the water. Maybe he's got a launch pad and he's going to catapult himself off, right? There's different ways for a frog to get off a log. Same thing when you've got somebody who's engaged in misconduct. There's different authorities that you can use to remove them from federal service. So in the suitability world, up until this recent update, when it came to the competitive service, agencies would make a suitability decision based on the suitability regulation at 5 CFR 731. But whether or not they could then remove them with a suitability action and impose a period of debarment hinged on when the conduct happened. If the conduct happened before they started working for the government, you could take a suitability action. You could either prevent them from coming into the government and impose a debarment, or if they'd already been appointed but were in this first year window, you could remove them under the suitability authority and impose a debarment. If the conduct happened after they started employment, you would still use the suitability regulation to reach your decision that you had a problem, but you couldn't act on it with that. You had to then proceed to another authority. traditionally and most commonly, that's been 5 U.S. Code Chapter 75, where you have the adverse action authorities. This changes that in terms of the new regulatory update. Now, that conduct that happens after you've started work can both be decided on under the suitability regulation and acted upon under the suitability regulation, which is a pretty big deal. It's an interesting way of looking at the hiring problem when you consider, you know, obviously I mentioned that for hiring to work and for you to have people available to do the work, you've got to have a good candidate and you've got to trust them. But what happens when you've got somebody in a position that you used to trust, but now you no longer trust? Your team's still not getting work done, right? You're just not delivering on mission now because you've got somebody encumbering a position that you don't trust. But you can't hire in that position until you resolve that, right? There's not an infinite pool of money out there for most agencies. Until they can free up that billet, they're kind of stuck in a situation where they've got somebody they don't trust and they're not meeting the mission of their organization to provide good services to the American people. So the way OPM has set this up is that they now have a new tool to use instead of the adverse action authority to remove these individuals. There's a couple of unique pieces of it that, you know, in OPM's estimation, make it a better tool. One of those are that suitability action can continue even if somebody resigns from a job. So in the federal sector, I was a federal manager for a while, you'll hear a lot of complaints about somebody having problems at one agency. Maybe the agency starts investigating them or pursuing an action under adverse action authority, and the person just resigns. Nothing happens. They can then pop up over at another agency and become a problem that somebody else has to deal with. With the suitability authority, the agency can actually continue pursuing that action after they've left and impose a period of debarment to where the person won't pop up somewhere else. It's a pretty significant change. It gets at the hiring problem from the other side. How do you free up a spot when you've got someone who's not working out and who's violated your trust? And it goes into effect in like a month or so here at the end of the summer, and we'll see how it goes.
6: Okay, so the question comes in with this population, right? I do want to talk about, like, how do we manage all this for an audience? Like, I'm going to assume there's some facility security officers out here, cognizant security officers, that has a question that's come up with this whole, we used to have the security clearance population in one bucket, and we had this public trust suitability population in another bucket. And if you're a security officer, you're not really aware. So you're kind of highlighting, hey, the government wants to bring more awareness to this population, make, you know, better standardization of this, make sure adverse issues can be reported, but are they going to be in NBIS or DIS, or like kind of what is the technology piece of it? What is the solution space for actually ensuring that the government can track and manage this population in a way that creates that visibility that you're talking about? So when an adverse action is indicated, other folks actually know.
5: Yeah, no, that's a great question. It's a solution in progress, I think, is the best answer, right? Currently, if an individual has a suitability action taken against them, it gets reported into the Central Verification System, CVS. It's one of the legacy systems that OPM transferred over to DCSA and is still maintained as one of the federal repositories. It's going to be migrating over to DIS as part of the MBIS infrastructure. So that would be where you would go to look. I think one of the keys is, and this is something that has been lacking for quite some time, agencies come across a lot of information about their people, and there's been no great mechanism for a long time to make other agencies aware of that. In the implementation of personnel vetting reform under Trusted Workforce 2.0, which includes continuous vetting, which a lot of people have heard about, one of the most crucial pieces of continuous vetting that people don't talk about is this concept of agency-specific information, right? Everybody hears about the automated data source checks. Everybody hears about the time-based check, where every so often we're still going to go out and do things. There is this concept that for agency-specific information, where traditionally you've had these silos where HR operates within HR, security operates within security, and never the two shall meet. And then you've got the Inspector General's office, you've got insider threat offices. usually the information that something is going awry with one of their trusted employees is inside the agency somewhere, right? Sometimes it's going to come from one of those automated data checks, or sometimes it's going to come from those time-based investigative activities. But most of the time, somebody inside the agency already knows we've got a problem. But they've not broken down these silos and started communicating to the point where they are then reporting continuous vetting alerts. They themselves, the agency, generate the alert into the system of record. And that is one of the transformational pieces that is in flight, still being delivered, as most of the federal government that is not part of the Department of War migrates from CVS as their system of record to DIS. They're going to gain the ability to report these incidents into the system of record. So it is there invisible for all the rest of government to see. Because, like I mentioned, the suitability action where you can, you know, debar somebody and prevent them from coming back in, that really only applies to your competitive service population. You've still got this entire population of the accepted service, contractors, and everyone that exist in this space that if you're not part of the national security population currently, there's never been this mechanism before to say, like, hey, we had this contractor who got walked out because he was using drugs on the job. We would like to let everybody know about that. It hasn't been there. So that is one of the capabilities coming that should help to provide that visibility and let people know when there's someone out there who needs a second look.
6: Okay, talk about, you know, visibility and awareness. One question that I have, for the record, this is not one of those shows where the host is always right. The host is often wrong, and I don't know what I'm talking about. So I'm, you know, but I get questions as we go. One of the things you've said at Clearance Jobs, right, we're a site for people applying for jobs. And I was like, you can be suitable at one agency, but not suitable at another. Law enforcement, DHS, a lot of Homeland Security organizations have, depending on your foreign influence criteria or depending on your drug involvement criteria, going to have a better suitability path at the State Department is what we say. But now I might be conflating terms when we say that, right? But that's why I called it the Wild Wild West, because while there was this overall criteria that was the same, the way that you are kind of ranked against the adjudicated guidelines does, again, they don't publish their scorecard for the public record, but based on a lot of experience with applicants, it is different, and you can kind of get a flavor for those agency differences. Is kind of, are any of OPM's efforts here, do you think they will affect that piece of it, right? Like, hey, no matter where you are, drugs are going to be the exact same. I kind of like the nuance that agencies apply, you know, but hey, maybe the adverse action you want reported, but there's also just some flavor to an agency, and it's kind of understanding the agency mission and how your background is going to back up against that.
5: You're right. And I don't see that changing at all. And it wasn't in the midst of changing very recently as changes to the suitability regulation were coming up, because inherent in suitability and fitness adjudications, which are basically the same, we just use different words depending on what type of position you're in. Right, federal competitive service versus federal accepted service versus contractor, the base criteria are the same. But inherent in it is, you know, those core ideas, do you follow rules, do you obey the law, etc. But then they take into consideration the specific job that you're going to be performing and the mission of the agency that you're going to be working for. Right? So let's say you've got, in your past, you're going for a job and you've got some history with prescription drug abuse. Like, I think everybody would agree that that's not great, but depending on circumstances, what got you there, efforts towards rehabilitation, right? You might be suitable for some jobs, right? Let's say you're going to be a cemetery caretaker for the National Cemetery Administration. Okay, maybe, possible. But what if you're applying to be a nurse that's going to dispense prescription drugs and controlled substances to our veterans in VA medical centers? That's a little bit close to home, right? Same, you mentioned law enforcement. You know, if you've got a history of criminal activity in your background, how much can the public really trust that you're going to, you know, with the utmost integrity, enforce the U.S. criminal code and uphold the laws if you yourself have problems following the law? What's inherent in suitability and fitness determinations is this view of, okay, what's your general pass? And they've got the suitability adjudicative factors in 731 that is the starting point. But then if you look a little bit lower than that in the regulation, you'll find what are called the additional considerations. And, you know, the nexus to your position that you're going for is an important consideration when you're evaluating the severity of the conduct and whether or not it might be disqualifying. You know, I don't know about you, but somebody with a history in identity theft is probably not who I want processing my tax returns at the IRS. I'd rather they be a little bit more scrutinizing and evaluating those candidates to make sure that my personal information is protected every April 15th.
6: No, I mean, yeah, and that's a good point. And before we close out, I want to make sure I ask about due process, because that is a question that I have gotten already, right? We talk a lot with employment attorneys and people like that. They're saying, hey, the process of due process for security clearances even has recently changed, but what does that mean for this OPM kind of suitability changes? I know that there were some nuance there on how those due process rights would change. What does that look like? This came up a lot when we were enrolling the high-risk public trust population into continuous vetting. A lot of questions about, hey, they're not used to having that. Again, to your point, what if you are that grounds worker on a cemetery? You're like, didn't even realize you were under continuous vetting, let alone something is flagged. What do you do if you believe the merits of that flag are not correct? Do you have any due process protections to advocate?
5: Yeah, so it really depends on your position, right? And it really depends on the action that is taken against you. So I am not an attorney, never have been, never will be one, and I did not sleep in a Holiday Inn Express last night, so can't even pretend to be one. But I learned a little bit about due process in working on the suitability regulations. And one of the things that I learned is that due process, generally speaking, layman's understanding that I took away was the process that you are due based on the action taken against you, right? So when it comes to taking suitability actions on people versus taking an adverse action on someone under the other Chapter 75 authorities, it is true that the process that a person gets changes because different processes are afforded by those authorities, right? They both come with advance notice, ability to respond to any charges against you, review the evidence that was used in the agency reaching its decisions, and at the moment, appeals to the Merit System Protection Board. Nothing has changed there as of now. When it comes to non-suitability actions and non-adverse actions, right, so your contractors, I got to be honest, at OPM in the Suitability Executive Agent Office, we never talked much about what that process was because it was outside of the scope of our authority. My general impression was it wasn't a lot. Basically, whatever labor law fallbacks you had with whatever company you were working for, depending on whether or not the government said you couldn't work for them. Now, OPM has proposed an update to the suitability regulation that would change the venue for appeals, where if you had a suitability action taken against you, you would appeal to OPM instead of appealing to the Merit Systems Protection Board, MSPB. That would be a pretty significant change. You know, the process as proposed does still have a lot of safeguards to play by in terms of still having secondary review, getting to state your case, getting to review any evidence used. In the proposal, there were potential opportunities for hearings, although it wasn't across the board like it currently is at MSPB. And then you would get a decision. It is a process. And I will say, like, the people at OPM are good people, especially those that career servants doing the work. They genuinely care. They genuinely believe in decisions made based upon solid evidence. They understand mitigating circumstances. But it is different going to OPM than MSPB. I do think there would be a change. Exactly what people would see, I'm not sure, because it's a proposed rule and OPM still has to finalize the regulation and kind of, based on the feedback they've gotten, decide what exactly the process and their appeals system would be. But there would be due process. You would just get it differently than what you get now. You would get the process that you are due. based on the authority in place.
6: So it sounds like, I mean, we all need to brush up. I used to always say, like, hey, know your security clearance details. Now we need to know our suitability fitness details, right? And, you know, potentially the more details about your position designation, I would say, as a federal employer, even contractor. So you know exactly, again, what your position is outlined as, what the requirements are. Again, so you kind of advocate for the federal employee, that those would be questions I'd be asking. As these changes happen, I know, like, oh, it Merit Systems Protection Board, or it's under this or that, and have that idea.
5: And understand what kind of position you're in. Understand, you know, if you receive a notice from an agency, read it and look at what authorities are citing. But even for agencies, it would be a good idea to brush up on the distinctions, because even some of the practitioners didn't quite always understand it. There were instances where you would see a notice where an agency said they were taking a suitability action against somebody who was not in a position covered by suitability. And we would have to have a chat, let them know, like, hey, actually, that's a accepted service position. It's not subject to suitability. So you might want to process that under a different authority. So definitely something for agencies to brush up on as well.
6: Yeah, no, I think across the federal government, I mean, there is this push to understanding, like, how does personnel vetting fit into your overall federal workforce strategy, right? There's a ton of chatter right now about workforce shaping in the federal government. I was like, if you're going to shape it, you better know it, right? And understand. So I think this is a great opportunity. Again, whether you agree or disagree with the direction OPM is taking, I feel like there is this push for the federal government to say, we need to understand our workforce better. Who is doing what level of risk we're granting to them, and who is in those positions. And if you work in the federal government, I think knowing that for yourself is probably going to be an advantage for your employment prospects too.
5: Absolutely. Absolutely.
6: Well, thank you, Bill. I learned a lot. I don't know. Can the West be tamed? I'm not sure. Can it be won? To be determined. But if anybody knows, it's you and Accelerate Solutions. So thank you so much for being on the show with me today.
5: Great. Thanks, Lindy. Have a good one.
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12: Brian Clark. New threats from President Trump to Iran. He posted overnight on social media that 1,000 missiles are locked and loaded on Iran if it tries to assassinate him. That follows banners threatening the president during the six-day funeral for Iran's former supreme leader in Tehran. ABC's chief global affairs correspondent Martha Raddatz has more.
16: Trump has been considered a target since his first term, saying he was a top target for the Iranians.
17: I'm number one on the kill list for Iran.
16: When he took out the top Iranian IRGC commander in a drone strike, reports this week said Israel provided intelligence about a new plot against Trump, but the president is pushing back, telling the New York Post Israel came up with nothing. No, no, I've been number one for a long time.
12: Despite the tensions, U.S. officials say negotiations with Iran are set to resume even after President Trump said the ceasefire was over. Floodwaters in the Midwest forced a number of water rescues, says ABC's Morgan Norwood.
25: First responders performing more than 90 water rescues, helping campers and residents stranded in trees by the rising waters. At one campsite in Reynolds County, officials say they rescued a group of at least 10 people that fell into the water when a building collapsed.
12: Democrats in Maine say they'll hold a nominating convention 2 weeks from today to replace Graham Plattner as the party's Senate candidate. Plattner suspended his bid in the wake of a sexual assault allegation, which he's denied. The state's party chair, Charlie Dingman, said
26: the convention will be fair, representative, and as transparent as possible as we all come together in service of our ultimate goal, defeating Susan Collins and winning this Senate seat.
12: Today, England plays Norway in Miami, Argentina and Switzerland in Kansas City in the World Cup quarterfinals. 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

0: Welcome to AmTower Off Center on the Federal News Network. I'm here today with Ross Wilkers of Washington Technology. Ross, welcome back to the show, man.
1: This is the ultimate high wire act for any public sector journalist appearing in AmTower Off Center and putting the improv improv skills to the test. So happy to be here.
0: Yeah, well, I mean, we kind of agree on general topics, but you know, I never know what I'm going to ask. So good luck. Let's start with the WashTech latest top 100. Came out in June, and the top 50 seemed relatively stable. A couple of jostling positions, you know, one or two spots movement, but the one that caught my attention most was a newbie to the list and Alaskan native Chenega. So let's talk about them for a couple minutes. They jump from out of the list to the top 50. That's pretty cool.
1: It is. And we hope that they receive it well, because sometimes, you know, covering and writing about Alaska native owned companies like Chenega is a difficult exercise. And coming up with a consolidated ranking for these ANCs, it's not the easiest thing to come up with, because they have different entities with different, you know, what's called a user identity identification number to track the spending. So you have a lot of them that we have to roll up in a consolidated ranking. But look at customer number one when pulling up their profile on the top 100, and it's NASA. Space is cool. Space is mainstream, right? We're going back to the moon with Artemis, and the next moonshot is going to be Mars. And what Chenega does a lot of with space is a lot of infrastructure, operations, maintenance work on the ground, because NASA needs a lot more in their supplier base than just building rockets. And so that's where Chenega comes in.
0: Yeah, I mean, that's probably an amalgam of what, at least a half a dozen different companies?
1: Maybe even more. It's easy to lose count when you're talking about these ANC entities.
0: All right. I want to talk about the newbies breaking in anyway. So another massive jump is from nowhere to number 52 for a company called Astrion. What do we know about Astrion other than the fact that my friend Brad Antel advises their board?
1: They're one of a lot of these private equity owned companies that have been brought together through mergers of other portfolio companies. Brightstar Capital is their owner. They were formed by bringing together Oasis Systems and ERC, and then Axient came into the equation in 2024. They probably should have been on the 2025 rankings, but there's a big lag between the different federal databases of spending that we use to come up with the top 100, and so it does take a while for it to catch up with the pace of M&A that happens in the market. And Astrion, they're involved in space as well, and they hired a new CEO this year that's going to chart the next phase of their strategy and growth. And they'll be one to watch in terms of their journey. And we've seen this movie before with a lot of these private equity owned companies where they're positioned to eventually be acquired by a larger company. But as with a lot of these, it takes work to get there, to position, to be bought.
0: Yeah, you got to be attractive, you got to be profitable, you have to have a client base that's as loyal to you as you are to them. And that's going to be difficult for the next 2 years. Because we don't know where the money is going to go on the president's budget. From my perspective, it seems like whim, and I don't think I'm alone there.
1: National defense and law enforcement. Everything else

0: I can't tell you.
1: Yeah. Well, we'll talk about one in a little while that had a fair amount of business with USAID and still squeaked into the list. And the next one on the list is interesting, too, because it's a UK company, Cobham Ultra, coming in at number 68. Who the hell are they? Where'd they come from?
0: Well, they're in the UK, right? I mean, that there's a few companies from the UK that actually are on the top 100, right? You got Cobham, Kinetic, BAE Systems is the big fish that's on the top 100, and I think there may be a few
1: others.
0: They're
1: British Aerospace.
0: British Aerospace PLC, not Inc., right? Because they do things a lot differently across the pond. So their owner, Advent International, is also the same private equity company that acquired Maxar, and that's now Vantor, right? So we're trying to draw some lines there to help the listeners follow along. We had Cobham as a watch item for this year because there's been a lot of house cleaning that's been going on at that company since Advent came on board, and so they were a potential divestiture player that we had on the list. And what do you know, a couple weeks ago Booz Allen bought a large piece of their business.
1: So yeah, well, anytime the M&A the equity companies come in, M&A is somewhere down the road,
0: buying or selling, just like a house.
1: Yep. All right, so we'll do one more company before we take our first break. Let's look at MISTI, Modern Technology Solutions, which interestingly enough, I think is the only employee-owned company on the top 100 this year.
0: I think that's right. You do your homework, don't you?
1: I try.
0: So, look, digital transformation, autonomy, artificial intelligence, those things are very important to the U.S. government, customer, collective, and they've purposely built their company around customer sets, right? So Air Force, Missile Defense Agency, Army, and it's interesting that you mentioned they are an employee-owned company because, look, it's kind of a throwback of sorts to when these sorts of companies were more commonplace in the industry, more commonplace in the country and in the world, because for many years, SAIC and Parsons were employee-owned as well. And as a personal commentary from Ross Wilkers, not speaking on behalf of Washington Technology, we need more employee-owned businesses here in the United States. And I will recommend everybody go back and listen to an episode of our 360 podcast last year when I had David Blousburn. He's a investment banker, advisors, and he specializes in these employee-owned stock ownership plans. And so we talked about that. And lawmakers are a fan of ESOPs as well. So we need and would love to see more of them.
1: Yeah, I've been consulting in the market for 41 years now, and I can count on one hand the number of ESOPs that even going back to the 80s and 90s, I can count on one hand the number of employee-owned companies that I've worked with. I mean, I've privately held, yes, lots and lots and lots, but employee-owned, different beast. And every time I would go to HQ to talk to them or do whatever I was doing, there's a different ambiance in those companies.
0: And it's not just about having 401k and retirement plan and other financial aspects with employee stock ownership plan. If you're an employee owner, you have real skin in the game in the company.
1: You have pride.
0: You have pride. You have a seat at the table with management. It's not a case of where the shareholders can get together and fire the CEO, right? That's not how ESOPs work. But if you look at the turnover rates for a lot of these employee-owned companies, They're pretty low.
1: Yeah. All right, we're going to take a break. You're listening to AmTower Off-Center on the Federal News Network. Ross Wilkers is with me, and we're talking about WashTech's Top 100. I suggest you go to WashTech and download the list or look at the list or whatever. It's interesting. There's a lot of neat stories to be had, and we'll be back right after this.
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1: Welcome back to AmTower Off Center on the Federal News Network. I'm here with Ross Wilkers. We're talking about the top 100. We'll have a few other topics later, but there were some interesting companies, 100 interesting companies on this list, some more so than others. And number 81 on the list is Intuitive Research and Technology Corp. And I found this particularly interesting because it is one of the few, maybe the only, with a woman CEO on the top 100. I'm not positive about that. I hope I'm wrong. But what was cool is Virginia Shelton, I believe is her name, started as like a data analyst as a company and has worked her way up to CEO. Ross, what do you know about these people?
0: Pretty much all of their unclassified revenue that folds into the top 100 is in defense. And I just referenced budget activity with defense earlier.
1: Yep.
0: And within that, I found this interesting is a good portion of it is with the Defense Logistics Agency. And I bring that up because logistics is such a major touch point for the military because we have armed conflicts happening in certain regions around the world. And it's for society in general, because of what has happened to supply chains during COVID, and hopefully the lessons learned from those shortages, including from the defense customer. And so when looking at Intuitive, and especially now all the newcomers and the small businesses on the list, 22 companies on the top 100 qualify for some kind of small business designation. What's the overarching theme there? They're purpose-built. They're not what's often referred to in the investment banking community and others as Frankenstein companies that are a bunch of mishmashed businesses put together in a financial engineering exercise, and everybody can spot those companies from 10 miles away, including a lot of the government customer collective that wants to know who they're working with. And so you look at Intuitive, they picked a few things, few customers, done them really well, mastered it. And I'm sure Virginia Shelton and the leadership team are figuring out what's the next course of direction for themselves, but focus is your friend.
1: I couldn't agree more. Advice that I give to my clients when they, the government, I don't know where the money's being spent. Well, if your agency still is funded, it's always best to focus there first, because breaking into other agencies isn't easy. And wherever there's funding, there's going to be competition. So I saw a little article from, I won't name him, but somebody saying, here's some, things that you just don't think about and nobody writes about them. And he was talking about, MRO supplies, mundane stuff. Well, I got news for you, man. Those are competitive areas as well. There's a lot of companies out there trying to sell and successfully selling in those arenas. So anywho, let's go to what I considered a big surprise, AWS at 82. I assume that AWS has been on the list before. I just couldn't check my archives from wherever they were before to number 82. I'm thinking, holy crap, Amazon, this is their first time? I don't think so, but what propelled them?
0: The U.S. government customer collective wants more direct contracts and engagements with brand name techies like Amazon Web Services and the other cloud providers. And AWS has been a prime contractor for a while, and they're a necessary partner for a lot of top 100 companies and beyond. But their, I guess we call it, cracking of the ranking shows that more of the direct engagement that agencies want. And yes, Microsoft has been in the ranking for many years, but that data that contributes to Microsoft's ranking is more than just cloud. And that's also true for Oracle, because in their case, it's the health business that contributes there as well. And for AWS, it's interesting that you mentioned you thought they were in the top 100 for many years. And I made a joke that, so did I until this year, because they have that summit that's happening this week for their partners and their customers to come together and ideate, share ideas, learn about.
1: Like a million man march.
0: Like some of those fan rallies we're seeing in the World Cup, right? They just herd together and, searching there, right? And for a company like AWS and some of these other clouds, it's interesting, right? Because they love having this economy of consultants, integrators, and other companies that specialize in helping customers adopt these products. Why? So the brand name tech companies can just focus on making product, include AWS in that. So while that's happening, the cloud providers are also innovating and incorporating new functions into their offerings. So does that make AWS a competitor of sorts to systems integrators? I doubt it, because they need each other in some respects to make the technology work in federal enterprises. So yeah, to sum it up for AWS, is it a little bit about AWS? Yeah. But it's also about where the market is heading in terms of how agencies want more of a direct relationship with these brand name companies.
1: Cool. Next on the list is an SDB, Advantage Solutions, coming in at 84. What can you tell me about these guys?
0: Advantage Solutions, they support their clients with acquisition functions, contract management, administration, so on and so forth. And so I can hear some of the audience going, well, you know, that's very common. Doesn't everybody do that? Well, look at what's happened to the federal acquisition workforce over many years. Okay. The government doesn't have the time or the team to do a lot of what it used to do anymore. And so for that function, they also need industry partners to help them with that. And I can also hear some people probably saying, well, isn't that an inherently governmental function? A lot of the acquisition function. That definition of inherently governmental is actually very narrow. So reread it, and you can see how very narrow and specific that function is. And so for listening to this, the question for how to position a business, particularly if you're in professional services, is what does the customer not have the time or the team for, and where can we support that? And it's a lot like forming a business strategy. Where are my gaps? How do I fill it?
1: Okay. Let's get in one more before our next break. Lancer Information Systems is an SDV OSB, but what I found most interesting about them, I'm pretty sure I met the CEO way back in his Oracle days, Jack Polici. I know I did. I doubt if he'd remember me, but who knows. Anyway, what's cool about them is they're 100% civilian. This is totally against the trend that we've been seeing. What do you know about these guys?
0: They were new to me, too, in looking at their website. So, again, it looks like it may look on the surface to a lot of people as we provide federal IT products and solutions for federal, state, local markets, commercial, off-the-shelf products. But with them being 100% civilian, you're right. It does go against the grain of the theme of what we've been hearing about. However, the opportunity in the civilian corners of the market, it will never be zero, even if the budget dollars tilt more towards national defense and law enforcement. And there is something to be said about an industry partner standing by your customer when the funding goes down.
1: Well, apparently so. And congrats to Lancer for doing that as a 100% civilian. We're going to take a break. You're listening to AmTower Off-Center. Ross and I will wrap up with the newbies on the list and maybe talk a little bit about the VARs and VADs on the list in the next segment. We'll return right after this.
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1: Welcome back to AmTower Off Center. I'm here with Ross Wilkers, and we're talking about the WashTech Top 100. We have three more new companies that are new to the Top 100 to talk about, and I think one of them is at least one of them is returned. But Applied Research Solutions coming in at number 93. I really don't know much about these guys.
0: Think about the name Applied Research Solutions, right? So basic research focuses on theoretical knowledge, and you're creating problems to solve before those problems emerge, or at least the theme of the problems emerge. Applied research takes known problems in existing theories and puts concepts and solutions for them to the test. And so in the case of Applied Research Solutions, they're looking at machine learning and autonomy. Aren't those two problem sets all the rage these days for government agencies, especially with defense systems that are in the field, and directed energy include that too? It's cyber physical systems, gets into the operational technology realm, which I'm always trying to learn some more about. And they work with defense and intelligence agencies on, again, what says it in their name, applied research, to evaluate solutions for problem sets in those areas. To circle back to what I said earlier about there are certain things that the government doesn't have the time or the team to do in the way that they used to, given what's happened overall in the federal workforce, they're going to need industry partners to provide independent advice and guidance on how to make sense of all the technology revolutions that are taking place. They're going to need a commercial partner to do that. And that's where companies like Applied Research Solutions come in, because their people, their employees, their job is to look at what's happening out in the innovation ecosystem and make sense out of it in a way to help the government customer collective align the technology roadmap to what's happening.
1: Cool. Number 95, I'm pretty sure Kinetic's been on the list before, but it may have been a while ago. So, remind me who they are, outside of UK based.
0: Kinetic Group PLC is the full name of the global corporation, right? And their company's US name, Kinetic US. And in looking at what we've written about them in the past, this is the company, Kinetic US. I mean, they acquired Avantus Federal about 3 or 4 years ago to really make the US footprint a priority again after exiting it for many years, with the exception of the robot business. We all know what 2025 brought to GovCon, and as part of that, In some of their filings, the PLC parent has acknowledged the U.S. business is encountering difficulties, and they have said they are reviewing all options for it. And Kinetic is a public company, and they have to leave it open-ended and tell their investors, hey, we're trying, right? We're basically thinking outside the box to decide what to do next. And as a UK company, they have to disclose more. There's very strict rules with British companies about not springing up surprises to their investor base. So what decisions does PLC make about what they want to do in the US business? That's going to be one to watch.
1: Yeah, apparently so. The final one to talk about is the newbie is number 100, and that's Kentro.
0: Need a trophy for company number 100, right?
1: We do, and you know, the odd thing I think here is one of their clients is USAID, so obviously they probably lost that business because I don't think AID is funded.
0: When that whole spiel happened with international development, there are companies that disappeared entirely, and you had founders and owners basically writing to Nick and I and saying, I lost everything because of that. Yeah. With Kentro, they were formerly known as IT Concepts, and now they're known as Kentro. And when I, in preparation to do this, I went on their website and I discovered that they write an annual report as if they were a public company. So you can read just about everything that you want to about them. And they've gone from 200 employees in 2021 to 950 in 2025. Oh, yeah.
1: That's real growth.
0: That is real growth. And the way they talk about software development and their annual report is interesting, because the traditional software development methodology has been about months of effort to make a bespoke product, test after test, grading after grading, and then they deploy it. World doesn't work like that anymore with the advancement of artificial intelligence, cloud compute and storage, and other things. And so that's where they take a commodity, quote unquote, commodity area in software development, and they picked a specialty within that to move a lot quicker.
1: Okay. We're going to take a break now. When we come back, we're going to talk about the VARs and VADs in the market, and we will also discuss Ross's recent article on small business issues. So we're going to take a break. You're listening to AmTower Off-Center on the Federal News Network. Ross and I will return to wrap up right after this.
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1: Welcome back to AmTower Off-Center. Ross and I are going to wrap up our discussion talking first about the VARs and VADs on the list. We have Carahsoft at 25. Very interestingly, and congrats, Tom Dierlein, Thundercat comes in at 43. Thundercat is an SDVOB reseller, and they've been a constant presence in the top 100 for the last several years. DLT, the TD Synnex company, comes in at 87. CDWG, still in the running at number 90. What do you think of the VARs and VADs in this arena? I know I've overlooked a few, but...
0: The death of the reseller is grossly exaggerated. Like, okay, yeah, 2025, there was a real crankiness among the government customer collective about consultants and resellers in particular, but they went nowhere in the ranking, right? And it's because they are too much of the easy button for agencies to acquire commodity IT products. I mean, think about it, right? Like, how many technology companies are there that make products of interest to agencies? Thousands, tens of thousands, yep. Hundreds of thousands. How many resellers, or let's call them, they are the retailers of federal IT. How many retailers are there? There's a lot less than that.
1: Yeah.
0: Exactly. So, and, you know, it's too much of a utility for the reseller to be just exiled from the market. Right now, is that to say that there isn't a merit to agencies having more direct engagement with the brand name tech providers? there is merit to it, because that's just trying to understand how the products work. And but it depends on what the agency needs as to whether you want the direct relationship or not. And the analogy that I would make to that is it's like a consumer product, right? If you buy a washing machine or you know, a drying machine, your relationship is not necessarily with the manufacturer. It's with the endless army of maintenance companies that are out there. If you buy a cell phone, your relationship is primarily with the carrier, not Apple or Google. If you buy a smart TV device, your relationship is not necessarily with Target or Walmart, where you bought it from. Your relationship is with the device maker. And I think, you know, you kind of see my point, hopefully, yeah, as I get to that, right? Like this idea that there can be a one-size-fits-all approach to how agencies do that. I never bought into it, even with the emergence of these OneGov initiative, which again, right, there was merit behind standing it up, because when you have a more direct relationship with brand name tech companies, the more you actually understand how the product works.
1: Well, that and very few manufacturers, OEMs, have the infrastructure to be a federal contractor. They want the channel. They want a single point of entry that diffuses. So you have a company like Carahsoft or DLT. You have your primary contract with them. Both of them have multiple contracts. Both of them have an ecosystem that includes literally hundreds of other government resellers. So you don't, the manufacturer doesn't want 50 relationships with 50 resellers.
0: No, and they shouldn't be in the business of doing that, because again, right, keeping up with technology innovation that's happening out there, the government does not have the time or the team in a lot of places to keep up with that and to have those relationships. Now, what I would like to see, you know, is in the midst of all this brand name, you know, tech vendor hype that's happening in the ecosystem, maybe not what I would like to see, but you know, it's interesting that they want more of this direct engagement when vendor lock-in is literally the business model for a lot of these commercial tech companies. And one would think that you can use the reseller, the integrator community as a defense mechanism against that vendor lock-in, but that's neither here nor there. They don't pay me to make those decisions. GovExec just pays me to write about them.
1: And you do a hell of a job. That's why we're here. All right, so let's be done with the top 100. I want to take a couple of minutes to discuss your article on the SBA releasing its annual grading of meeting the small business goals. I mean, let's start with the one of the first initiatives Mr. Trump did was reduce the Biden 15% back to the statutory 5%. To me, this was a shot across the bow of how this administration was going to deal with smalls. I don't think that was necessarily the point of your article, but take that as a starting point.
0: Now I will editorialize on your program to say the following. The government contracting ecosystem, federal procurement ecosystem, needs an official small business policy from this administration, because it's one thing to be reactionary to headlines and issues that come up, right? But there needs to be a policy framework for that is focused on small businesses. Why? Because so much of small business contracting is written in statute and legislation, right? The 8A program is in statute. The Alaska Native program is in statute. I think there are a couple of others that are slipping my memory, but it's all in statute. And the administration has said we want more competition and we want a larger industrial base. It would help to have an official policy as to what is wanted from small businesses. How important is it? And that would clear up a lot of the questions and get rid of all of these storm clouds that are real over the small business ecosystem, because it is a struggle. As it must be hard as a business to make sense out of what's going on. I know it's hard as a journalist to make sense out of what's going on in small business. So it's not my job to prescribe the specifics or, you know, whatnot, but a policy, an official small business policy would go a long way to clearing a lot of that up.
1: I agree completely. But you had a couple of points in here, specifically about, you know, like the 8A, the SBA's review of 8A's resulted in 800 companies losing the status. I'm sure that was mostly legitimate. There's always been, you know, people in any set-aside program that maybe shouldn't have been there. And with the 8As, it's largely, or a big part, is what's the owner's net worth. If you live in a $3 million house, you probably don't qualify anymore. But who am I to say?
0: Who am I to say either? I'll also say that there are a lot of companies outside of the 8A community, outside of the contracting community, where the founder's personal financial situation is exactly as you described.
1: Yeah. Interesting stuff. Any final thoughts on that article? I mean, actually, let's take a minute or two to talk about the joint interview you did with GovExec of Representative Walkinshaw. There's something going on between the administration and Silicon Valley that he thinks needs looking into.
0: The word that he used is fetishization, which it's an interesting one. We have the transcript and the tape to prove that he said it, by the way. So his position is that the White House is leaning too much into startup culture to solve tech problems, and particularly defense tech problems. And there still needs to be a lot of oversight and basic management over these programs, because you are working with taxpayer dollars, and that brings up the argument of transparency over and over again. Now, there's an inherent clash and competition that's going to happen when startups try to enter the ecosystem and compete against the larger and more entrenched players. And while the U.S. government, the consensus is, right, there does need to be more commercial tech into the landscape, right? And the innovation and the technology changes so quickly that the acquisition system and the other legacy frameworks, they're just not keeping up with the reality of how the tech innovation ecosystem works. But it seems like, you know, what he's saying is that's all well and good to have more commercial tech in the ecosystem and to have more companies entering in, but guardrails need to be in place to make sure that, you know, what's happening, people are watching what they're doing, essentially.
1: Okay. And I agree. It was a very interesting article. And again, I suggest people go there. I think it's the lead article today, may have been yesterday as well. Ross, thanks so much, man. It's always a blast, and I look forward to seeing you live again soon, because I saw you, last week at the Growth Officers event.
0: All about the federal acquisition regulation overhaul. That's what we were listening to there. That's another topic for another day, right?
1: Yeah, we may get back together on that and some other things as well, but thank you so much. Podcasting is not my day job. I'm a marketing guy. 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
6: ABC News. I'm Brian Clark. More than 200 children and staff had to be evacuated from a summer camp in Missouri by helicopter, part of a day of severe weather in the state, says ABC's Michelle Franzen.
7: Communities across the Midwest are cleaning up after extreme weather triggered dangerous flash flooding and dozens of rescue. In Missouri, a state of emergency after floodwaters forced first responders to carry out more than 90 water rescues. Amy Weigard says she was camping with her family when the floodwaters swept away their camper and three vehicles.
8: We were just in total shock, didn't think this was really happening. We got out of the campers and the water was up past our knees.
7: Everyone in her group got out safely.
6: The U.S. and Iran are scheduled to hold more technical talks over the future of Iran's nuclear program, even as President Trump said the ceasefire was over after strikes on ships in the Strait of Hormuz led the U.S. to hit more than 170 targets in Iran.
9: A senior U.S. official saying that the Iranians said firing on the ships was a mistake, an errant part of the Iranian regime that was trying to undermine the deal. We screwed up. Let's keep talking.
10: Overnight, the president said that 1,000 missiles are locked and loaded at Iran if it acts on threats to assassinate him. Those threats were seen during the funeral for Iran's supreme leader. Maine Democrats needed a new Senate candidate after their primary winner, Graham Plattner, withdrew from the race amid a sexual assault allegation that he denies. State Party Chair Charlie Dingman said the new candidate will be selected at a July 25th convention.
11: The convention will be fair, representative, and as transparent as possible as we all come together in service of our ultimate goal, defeating Susan Collins and winning this Senate seat.
10: England plays Norway, Argentina plays Switzerland in World Cup quarterfinals today. You're listening to ABC News.
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17: Welcome to the show that brings together government and industry leaders to accelerate government mission outcomes. I'm Dave Winogren, President and CEO of ACT IAC, and on today's episode of Accelerating Government, I'm very excited to share with you a story that is made for the moment.

0: at Carlyle Venture Partners, focusing on software investments, and then spending 18 years as a partner at Columbia Capital, where he launched the firm's first cybersecurity and government technology investments with a focus on national security, artificial intelligence, and cloud. And now Arun Gupta is the CEO of Noble Reach Foundation, where he works to rekindle a spirit of national service through innovation and entrepreneurship. And if that's not enough to keep him busy, Arun is also shaping the minds of future leaders. At Stanford University, he serves on the Stanford and Washington Advisory Board, the Freeman Spogli Institute for International Studies Advisory Council, and is a faculty lecturer teaching the course, Value Meets Mission, Purposeful Entrepreneurship with Government. Arun is also the adjunct entrepreneurship professor and senior advisor to the provost at Georgetown University, where he serves on the Georgetown Entrepreneurship Advisory Board, Tech and Society Steering Committee, and teaches entrepreneurial finance and venture capital at the McDonough School of Business. Oh, and did I forget to mention that he's also the co-author of two national best-selling books? Arun is as impressive a person in person as he is on paper. And I first met Arun in the fall of 2022 when Ted Davies, a longtime tech leader in the federal market, introduced us. Arun was noodling on the ideas that would become, in early 2024, the best-selling book, Venture Meets Mission. As this book was gaining great renown, Arun spoke at ACT-IX 2024 Emerging Technology and Innovation Conference, sharing with the audience some of the key themes of the book, that business, government, and society must come together to recognize the value of public service and create a robust and mission-focused entrepreneurial ecosystem. A noble and important goal. So fast forward to today, 2 years later, and Arun Gupta has co-authored his next book, The Mission Generation, which became a bestseller in its first week of release. This also coincided perfectly with ACT-IAC hosting its 2026 Emerging Technology and Innovation Conference in Crystal City, Virginia. Our Emerging Technology and Innovation Conference is a showcase for government technology and innovation leaders to share their priorities and engage across government, industry, and academia on the top challenges facing government. The conference featured a great lineup of government speakers, the leaders of the Federal Innovation Council, technology workshops, and breakout sessions. It also celebrated the winners of the 2026 ACT-IAC Innovation Awards. The Washington, D.C. ecosystem spends far more time each year criticizing government and not enough time celebrating the successes of government employees and government contractors. The Innovation Awards address this challenge by recognizing new and exciting approaches, tools, products, and solutions in the government technology market. This year, we were thrilled to receive over 120 nominations for the awards, all of which were great examples of collaboration and ingenuity. And we recognized 3 winners of our Innovation Impact Award and 3 winners of our Top Level Recognition, our Innovation Champion Award. You can learn more about the awards at ACT-IAC's website. Arun Gupta was gracious enough to return to the Emerging Technology Conference this year and sit down with me for a fireside chat on his work and the new book, The Mission Generation. Today, we're going to share with you that discussion as it took place on May 14th, 2026. Let's go to the conference and hear what transpired. I'm delighted to be joined on stage tonight by Arun Gupta. Arun is a former venture capitalist and co-author of the national bestseller Venture Meets Mission. After more than 2 decades investing in companies at the intersection of technology and national security, and then teaching a next generation of entrepreneurs on how to unleash their full potential, he became the CEO of Noble Reach Foundation, where he works to rekindle a spirit of national service through innovation and entrepreneurship. Arun and his co-author, Thomas Feuer, have just released their latest book, The Mission Generation. So Arun, thank you so much for joining us, and congratulations, because 1 week in, the new book is already a bestseller.
1: Dave, thank you for having me. And as we were talking about outside, thank you for being an early believer and supporter in what we were doing. Before we were writing our first book, got introduced to you through Ted Davies. And from that first breakfast meeting that we had, it's been a great partnership and friendship.
0: Yeah, it absolutely has. And we've been great beneficiaries of that. In fact, it was 2 years ago at this very conference in a different location that you kicked us off. And you discussed that book, Venture Meets Mission, which charted a course for business and government and society to come together to create a mission-driven world. And of course, that book immediately went on to be a bestseller. And so I thought we could start by chatting a little bit about

0: What have you and Noble Reach been up to in the last 2 years?
1: So, you know, Dave, when I came and spoke 2 years ago, we were still in the process of designing our first program. And for those of you that don't know Noble Reach, let me just step back real quick. My background is my father grew up in public service, so he was in NAVC for 40-plus years. I was a venture capitalist at Carlisle and Columbia for 25 years, and then was teaching at Georgetown and Stanford. And the first book was really around how do you take the entrepreneurial ecosystem of venture and bring it to have these kids not focus on building Candy Crush 3.0, but build mission-driven companies in a for-profit way. And how do you combine that with the scale of government to solve big problems? And part of what we talk about in that first book was that the superpowers of our country is that we create talent better than anywhere else in the world, and we innovate better than anywhere else in the world. But what we haven't done is modernize the infrastructure to connect both to government to solve problems at scale. And primarily, we're not seeing our top talent, especially tech talent, going into government in the way we need them to. I was chatting at our table, you know, less than 7% of tech workers today are under the age of 30 in government. We have four times over the age of 60, and many of you live this, so you already know this. But that should be a red alert for any organization, let alone a government. And so we really set out to do, when we came in and we're talking about this, was like, can we create a Teach for America-like program pointed at public service, not public education, for top AI cyber bio students? Happy to say 2 years later, we've now placed two cohorts. Our first cohort we had 250 applicants for 20 spots across 8 agencies. Our second cohort, we had about 1,300 applicants across, not only federal, but state and local as well. So we're in 10 states now, so we've expanded to state and local. We started with the previous administration, continue to collaborate closely with this administration. And in this third cohort, we're scaling to close to 100. In collaboration with what many of you may have read about, TechForce. It was a program really based on the work that we're doing. We're the programmatic partner with TechForce, where we're collaborating with Scott Cooper at OPM. I'm really about now bringing in 1,000 people, young folks, into federal government for two-year stints. And so the way we're looking at it is we want to shift the perception of going in from why would you do this to wow, you got selected to do this. And in doing that, part of the systemic change we're trying to bring as well is traditionally government has been selling careers, and we're saying what students want are experiences. Going to them right now, and we're just chatting again about this at our table, and telling students, like, come here for 30 years and you'll have a stable job, and then there'll be a pension afterwards, kind of falls on, with a blank stare and deaf ears. Going to them and saying that same job, over the next 2 to 3 years, we'll get to work at the most complex problems at the largest scale with really inspiring people, the line's out the door. And that's what we've seen in the programs and the applications. TechForce announced itself that it's being created in the middle of December. By the end of January, first week of February, we had 10,000 applications. Our belief always was the 7% number of tech workers didn't reflect that this generation didn't want to serve. It reflected the infrastructure not having been modernized and making it difficult for this generation to serve. Our belief always was that this generation arguably is more mission-driven than previous generations. They're coming off of COVID. They're seeing geopolitical conflict in ways that hasn't been seen in decades. Environmental conflict, great power competition, which we haven't seen in 3 decades, is now back. And now you've got AI coming through. That creates a lot of uncertainty. And that uncertainty, when things are stable, I think it's easy to focus on yourself. When things are uncertain, you reach out to others for support. And I think that's the moment in time we're in right now, and I think that's what we've been trying to really harness and to create those pathways. So that's what we've been up to.
2: We're going to take a short break now, and when we return, we'll continue our conversation with Arun Gupta, the CEO of Noble Reach Foundation, former venture capitalist, professor, and co-author of 2 best-selling books, Venture Meets Mission, and the recently released book that we're highlighting today, The Mission Generation. I'm Dave Wendergren, and you're listening to Accelerating Government, brought to you by ACT-IAC on Federal News Network.
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2: Welcome back to Accelerating Government with ACT IAC. I'm Dave Wennergren, and today our focus is on the new best-selling book, The Mission Generation, written by Arun Gupta and Thomas Feuer. Arun Gupta sat down with me to do a fireside chat at ACT IAC's recent 2026 Emerging Technology and Innovation Conference, where we discussed the new book and a number of related topics. And today we're listening to that conversation. Arun is a former venture capitalist and also the co-author of the national bestseller, Venture Meets Mission. After more than two decades investing in companies at the intersection of technology and national security, and then teaching the next generation of entrepreneurs how to unleash their full potential, Arun became the CEO of Noble Reach Foundation, where he works to rekindle a spirit of national service through innovation and entrepreneurship. We live in a time of rapid change. The pace of technology adoption has never been swifter, and we also live in a time of great uncertainty. These two forces highlight how crucial it is to stay abreast of and be willing to rapidly embrace the opportunities that new technologies offer. The world today also highlights the need to be resilient, agile, and to question the continuing relevancy of current processes, jobs, and even some organizations. The very nature of work is changing all around us, and ensuring that the most talented people are choosing public service as a part of their career journey has never been more important. The purpose and power of a purpose-driven life, a focus on mission, and the importance of outcome-based measures are all themes that Arun takes on in the new book, noting early in the book that your values are your compass and your mission is your path. And our purpose becomes the anchor that steadies us long enough to keep moving forward, even when certainty disappears. If you haven't met Arun yet, you'll see that he has deep expertise and insights on the future of the workforce, emerging technology, entrepreneurship, and public policy. And I know you'll enjoy both his new book and our fireside chat. Let's return now to my fireside chat with Arun Gupta. When you have a book that becomes a bestseller,
0: how do you know when it's time to start working on the next book? And maybe share with the audience a little bit about the through line from the first book, Venture Meets Mission, to the new book, The Mission Generation.
1: Yeah, so Dave, really after the first book said I wasn't going to, that was it. And then in the first book, we really talk about this more as the two ecosystems coming together, the venture and entrepreneurial ecosystem with the scale of government. In that, we talk about, you know, what are the friction points, and one of them is really talent and people. And it's the understanding of people, not the quality of talent. Different cultures and understanding how they operate, what the incentive systems are like, understanding what government's incentive systems like in venture. Example, you know, I'd say as a venture capitalist, if I was measured like government, I'd never raise another fund. And primarily because I get measured on my best deal, right? If I make 10 bets and 7 of them go sideways, but 2 of them are home runs, I'm oversubscribed on my next fund. If I'm government and I make 10 bets, 9 of them are okay, 1 of them Solyndra, I'm talking about that for the next decade, right? We just have a different incentive system there. And if you measure a system on its worst deal, you're going to incent the entire system to play defense, not offense. And we shouldn't, you know, and so that's what we try to raise in there. And what we, you know, my favorite chapter in that book that we were writing was about people, though. And, you know, how do we humanize government to folks, and how do we personalize entrepreneurship so we can bring it together? And as we were launching the programs, Dave, you know, we were overwhelmed, frankly, with the interest of people wanting to participate and wanting to help. Everything from young people wanting to participate in the programs to academic deans and presidents saying, how can we get our students thinking about this more, to, you know, CEOs of major companies saying, how can we support what you're doing, coming in and speaking to our scholars so that they can feel seen and have the program be valued. And I think it was wanting to tell that story, right? Was wanting to tell an optimistic story of what we were seeing at a time when there's so much anxiety and uncertainty, but also seeing that the old scripts that we have may not work in the system that we're going to. And what I mean by that is, you know, a lot of the systems that we have today, especially career pathways, are really based on stability and security. You know, biologically, humans are wired to seek security and stability even over happiness. Studies will show this. And so our systems right now, when we go to careers, are about finding careers based on the institution that we belong to, or the job that we have, which are prestige markers. Those are getting disrupted real time with AI, right? We don't build our careers around the problem that we're solving, or the why are we doing this, which is much more of a purpose marker. And so I think the story that we started to see as we were chatting with folks was, you know, how do we start talking to young folks about a different way of building their career for the world we're walking into? My dad had one job for 40 years. I had one career, multiple employers, but stayed in my lane. I think going forward, people will have 4 to 6 careers over 60 to 70 years of working, right? Because I think people are going to be living longer. The idea of, you know, what we have going on with longevity, you've got AI and life sciences intersecting with, you know, great things about to happen there. You know, we don't have the scaffolding to support that. And, you know, we argue in the book that our systems are set up for stability, but arguably stability is the new risk. It's, you know, arguably riskier to go do the stable thing, we would contend, than it is to kind of do the thing that you kind of want to go do that may feel, you know, risky in the traditional parlance. And I think that story was resonating in the fact that I think the idea of building your career around the problems that you care about and the mission you want to have was, while we started writing it about younger kids starting their career, we found that it was really manifested itself differently, but the same questions were there for mid-career and late-career folks. Mid-career folks, you know, in their late 30s or 40s, kind of, you know, you got a couple kids and the mortgage, so it manifests itself differently, but you're kind of asking yourself, like, is this it? Like, is there more? Like, there's not, you don't feel that coherence between work and play. I mean, and work and your values. And late career folks, you know, in a traditional sense, again, our systems are designed for thinking of retirement, you know, or realizing that, like, this retirement age, I still have another 25 years left in me. And this retirement thing kind of feels boring. Like, I don't feel alive. And maybe where I get my energy actually is from the discomfort of being vulnerable, right? And, like, how do we create those pathways to harness and pull some of that in? So we wrote the book in that context around, you know, I think we're in a moment in time right now where there's a lot of folks really swirling to say, like, how do I build more coherence with my work? And that, you know, when I was coming out of school, we would talk about how you had your life in thirds. You would learn for your first third. And wherever you learn, you go monetize that for the middle third. That's where you earn. And then you return in your final third, right? You give back. And that's your legacy years. And I think, you know, in the world we're going into, especially in AI, that learning phase, you know, you realize that isn't just the first third of your life. It's lifelong. Because any skill you learn in college is pretty much outdated 2 years afterwards. So you've got to, curiosity matters more than the skills that you have. Second, you know, the idea of waiting for purpose till the end of your life to kind of give it back, I don't think this generation has that in them. They want to intertwine those three chapters like threads and weave them together. And that was what that's how we described the mission generation. It's not about age, but it's about agency, right? It's about having agency in how you build your career, and that you can, you know, build your career across these sectors over time.
2: 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He's a former venture capitalist, a professor, and the co-author of two best-selling books, Venture Meets Mission, and the recently released book that we're highlighting today, The Mission Generation. I'm Dave Wendergren, and you're listening to Accelerating Government, brought to you by ACT-IAC on Federal News Network.
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3: 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I'm Dave Wintergreen, and today we're sharing a fireside chat with Arun Gupta, venture capitalist, professor, and CEO of Noble Reach Foundation. We're talking about his most recent national best-selling book, Venture Meets Mission. The fireside chat took place at ACT IAC's 2026 Emerging Technology and Innovation Conference, where we had the opportunity to talk about the work of Noble Reach Foundation and the arc between his first best-selling book, Venture Meets Mission, and this new book. We'll continue with the fireside chat now. In the book, you talk about careers as portfolios rather than the career ladder that we grew up with. The full title of the book is The Mission Generation, Reclaim Your Purpose, Rewrite Success, Rebuild Our Future. And that title leads to an important opening assessment that you make in the book, that individual ambition and collective purposes aren't opposites, they're partners. Yeah. And I just wonder if you want to expand on that idea. You were touching on that a moment ago. And how is that resonating with audiences that you're talking to?
4: Yeah, I mean, I think that's what we were really seeing overall, right? Is that this, I think I felt it most strongly when I was in an academic institution teaching. Is that, you know, we almost silo folks about, like, are you about personal ambition, making money, and, you know, your financial security? Or are you about civic responsibility, you know, taking care of the world and doing, having impact? And we treat them like they're silos. And I would have these students come in for office hours almost like with this existential, like, concern around they had to pick one conveyor belt to get on. And they wanted to do both, but they didn't know, they felt bad for picking either one and the stress that that was creating. And it was an artificial binary choice. And so, you know, I think what we were seeing in our program shows that is that we haven't built the crosswalks to show that they can do both. It doesn't need to be an or function, it should be an and function. And we need a language to talk about it that way. And so that's why our subtitle for the Mission Generation is Reclaim Your Purpose. You got to figure out what you care about. We need a different way of thinking about how we define success. So we say we need to rewrite success. But then we need to, you know, doing that will help us rebuild our future. Because I think the sense of collective responsibility is ultimately what's enduring and drives each of us. But we feel like we've had to make this choice as opposed to being able to combine them together. So we talk about a bit in the book about how, you know, especially as we're coming up on our 250 years ago, our founding fathers created a system of independence, which has been a phenomenal system of self-governing, which, you know, we all have benefited from in this country. And the challenge and the opportunity for the Mission Generation is to create a system of interdependence now. Because we have to still remember that we need to, you know, there needs to be some level of collectivism if we're going to get the best out of our society. And unintentionally, I think what we've done over decades now is siloed talent. So we send, all right, you're a private sector person, you're a public sector person, you're an academic person, you're a not-for-profit person, and you stay in your little ecosystem. I think the way that's manifested itself over time now is a lack of trust, right? There's a, you know, and this is no comment, it's not a political commentary at all. It's a commentary of organizations and people and communities. If you don't have any interaction with another community or never been in that community, it's easy to throw stones at that community. And you see that happen. And it's on both sides, right? You know, people will view people in the private sector, you know, what their intent is, that they're sellouts, words like that get used. And the vice versa, if you go on the public sector side, the words of like, oh, you're not innovative, you're not moving fast, you're not working hard, neither of which is true, right? Anyone that's been on both sides is more empathetic to those disclaimers, and that's a lot of what we're trying to do with our program at Noble Reach, which is we don't view us bringing these young folks in as a pipeline of public servants. And that's an important distinction. We celebrate them if they stay in public service, but we also celebrate them if they decide to go back to the private sector or go to academia or wherever they may go. We want them to be connected. We view them as we view Noble Reach as a community of dual citizens, public-private sector citizens. Citizens that understand the language of both sectors, the cultures of both sectors, and most importantly, have networks in both sectors. And in doing that, right, we think that you start to rebuild trust. And that's what we're lacking right now. And so that's the long game of what we're trying to do. And in that process, and what we hopefully try to do in the book, is sure to do that through stories of people that have done it. Because there's clearly examples, many of you are probably in this room, that have had public sector careers and private sector careers. You all are dual citizens, but we don't celebrate it in our country. Like, we don't showcase those stories. And in the importance of not, you know, what happens when we don't showcase them is that the 22-year-old at school doesn't realize that that's an option. Right? And so we need to, if you can't see it, you can't be it. And so what we tried to do in the book was talk about this through the lens of stories of people that have lived it, and hopefully someone sees somebody that maybe sounds like them, is questioning things like they might be questioning them, seeing how they got to the other side and saying, if they can do it, maybe I can as well.
3: Yeah, even the terminology we use, revolving doors, the other side, right?
4: You just hit on it. Like, I mean, look, our adversary is called a civil-military fusion. Their strategic asset is they bring the public and private sector together. We call it the revolving door, right? And I think we're kind of, to Dave's point, I think we're in a Freedom Forge moment for anyone that's read the book. You know, pre-World War II, when we brought the best of the manufacturing sector into government to help really build our manufacturing capacity before we had to go to war. Hopefully we don't have any conflict here. So this isn't about prognosticating what's going to happen. But nonetheless, you know, we need to figure out how we can bring the best and brightest together to solve and modernize at scale.
3: Yeah, absolutely. The book goes on then to talk about compass capitals, six types of capital that you need to both recognize and manage: financial, trust, health, learning, experience, and mission. And then you drive that point home with a great quote that going forward, your net worth is not the sum of your assets, but the alignment of your capitals. Tell us a little bit about the importance of this mapping for success.
4: So the way we open up the book of how we got here, and part of how we believe we got here as a society, is that in stable times, there was a compact, there was a contract between the individual and the institution. And we outsourced really our meaning, our purpose, to the institution. You tell me what my career path is, where I'm supposed to go, I get a stable paycheck, and I'll go do other stuff that brings me value. As that's changed, and that doesn't... The responsibility of meaning comes back to the individual. And that can feel unsettling for a lot of people, because it's kind of easier just to have someone kind of like say, hey, this is what you go do. And I think we're in that period right now. And so the reason then, you know, we talk about when it comes back to the individual, we say that means you've got to do the work to figure out, what do you care about? What problem do you care about? So an example would be we just had a cocktail party, and I'm sure people ask, so what do you do? And the truth is, hate to break it to you, but no one cares what you do, right? They're really asking the question of how much do you make? What influence or power do you have, right? The what do you do is a proxy question, right? A more interesting question would be what problem do you care about? Like, what problem are you solving? And it would actually lead to a much more interesting conversation, Because think about the amount of time people spend exaggerating what they really do. If they spent that amount of time thinking about like what problem they care about, that would be great. And would be a much more fascinating and equal conversation as well. And so to Dave's point, we then talk a little bit about like, you know, once you can start thinking about the problem that you care about, we need to think of differently around how we think about success. You know, again, if I went around the tables here and we said, all right, everyone write down what your net worth is, you know, 90% of you would probably write a number. And that number is probably some summation of your savings account, investment portfolio, and real estate assets. And, you know, if wealth is what you accrue, net worth is what you bring to the table, capital is an important part of that. But I think everyone around the table would say, like, you know, it's not the only thing. Yet that's how our systems reward things right now, right? That's how we reward socially and institutionally and how we make decisions with our career. And so what we talk about is that if we're going to think about success differently, what are the other forms of capital? And we use capital intentionally because we feel like if you invest in it early and continuously over time, it'll compound and they'll grow. So the other ones are experiential capital, the different experiences you have, which in a world of AI, I think becomes really important. Because again, AI goes after IQ over EQ first. So what does that mean? You know, anything that you can codify, you know, basically skills, it can go after. Judgment is harder, right? Because, and the more lived experiences you have and different lived experiences you have, the more human judgment you can add to whatever the skill is. So that becomes valuable. Trust capital. In a world of AI, trust becomes incredibly important. How do I know who to trust and what to trust? Right? So building relationships, investing in those relationships early in your career, but throughout the phase. You know, mission capital, what kind of impact am I having on folks? Learning capital, not in terms of skills, not what am I learning, but what questions am I asking? Curiosity. Like, I think in a world of AI, answers are less important, questions become your currency. How do I ask the right questions, right? How do I get more curious? And, you know, and finally, health capital. You know, in a world where you're thinking that people have careers that are 60, 70 years, like, you need to be able to sustain yourself. And, you know, it should be okay to say, like, I'm taking some time to make sure I'm okay. And so we talk about the capitals in that context, is that these are other forms of hidden capitals that ultimately, as they compound over time, and I look at my own situation, you know, I look at the trust capital that I've been able to build with the relationships that I built early on and been able to, you know, carry them forward. Those are what are enabling me to do some things that I never would have thought I'd be able to do today. And so, you know, having that be part of the vernacular or giving a language to it, I think is important. You know, I just gave a talk to a group called iRelaunch, which is the largest group of folks that take career breaks and come back on. It was started by a woman, Carol Fishman, who was a Bain Capital private equity person, stayed, you know, in her terms, takes a career break for 10 years and then comes back. And now she's kind of created a community around this. And I was like, look, we don't have a language for it, but like the idea of a career break even is kind of, I think words matter, you know, sends the wrong signal. Because a break implies you've halted, you're not growing, you're not doing anything, like you've stopped. In a world of 4 to 6 careers, you know, it should be, we're calling it a career transition. That enables people that may not be focused on the financial capital part of their portfolio to show growth in other parts of their portfolio. Because people are always growing in different aspects, but again, we don't give a language to it. And so unless you're growing in the traditional sense, we assume no growth. And I think in that process, we miss out on being able to harness a lot of great talent that's really being cultivated. And so, you know, I think what we are trying to say with that sentence that you lay out is that, you know, we're used to calculating our net worth based on looking at our assets. But it's the Compass Capitals collectively that will help us navigate, you know, a world that's going to be continuously disrupting.
3: We're going to take a short break. When we return, we're going to continue our conversation with Arun Gupta, CEO of Noble Reach Foundation, former venture capitalist, and co-author of two best-selling books, Venture Meets Mission, and the recently released book that we're highlighting today, The Mission Generation. I'm Dave Wintergreen. 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
3: Welcome back. 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I'm Dave Wintergreen, and today our focus is on the new best-selling book, The Mission Generation, written by Arun Gupta and Thomas Feuer. Arun Gupta sat down with me to do a fireside chat at ACT-IAC's recent 2026 Emerging Technology and Innovation Conference, where we discussed the new book. And today we're listening to that conversation. There are a number of important concepts laid out in the book. One is the idea of compass capitals, six types of capital that you need to both effectively recognize and actively manage. Financial capital, trust capital, health capital, learning capital, experience capital, and mission capital. With a reminder that your net worth is not the sum of your assets, but the alignment of your capitals. The book then talks about the mission flywheel and this virtuous cycle that runs from recognizing your mission through reframing experience, experimenting, recruiting allies, and regenerating well-being. From there, the book talks about the importance of thinking through the portfolio of you, a tool for reflection, direction, and action that focuses on core roles for mission-driven individuals and how to design, measure, and accelerate a life of purpose. And the book concludes with a charge for the mission generation to rewrite what success means, reclaim your purpose, and rebuild the future. Let's return now to the conclusion of my fireside chat with Arun Gupta.
10: And of course, there's no time to rest on your laurels. So now that you have a second bestseller already out, what's next for you and Noble Reach?
4: So this is it. I've kind of said everything I need to say. I've said everything I want to say in a book. So the writing piece is done. But we have a lot to do with Noble Reach. I feel like we're at a really interesting time. You know, I've had the benefit of working with Ted Davies over here before we started this, and he's been a thought partner in building it. What are we seeing? So we're seeing at the federal level being able to now scale with a program like TechForce. You know, they're talking about 1,000 this year, but our whole hope is like, how do we create a movement now? right? How do we make this the thing that people want to do? Not only just federal, but now state and local. So we're partnered with the NGA, the National Governors Association. So Governor Stitt and Governor Moore, who have also blurred the book, you know, are saying this should be a similar kind of initiative for all the state governors. We're working with the mayors. So that, you know, because I actually think, and we're seeing this with our cohort, you know, the impact you could have at the state and local level when you're young is even greater. It may not be the same scale, but the proximity to the problem and the degrees of experimentation that you're enabled is really exciting to the young folks. And most recently, I mean, just to give you a sense of how, you know, 2 years ago, people would talk policy and technology and never talked about talent. And now I feel like it's getting inverted and talent's become the thing to talk about. You know, the CEO of the World Bank, Ajay Banga, reached out about collaborating and doing something, maybe piloting a program with them, and we're talking to them of doing something. So think almost digital Peace Corps, right, where you get your top tech talent and being able to go overseas and work with governments. And, you know, if we could start to create a movement around, you know, dual citizenship being something that matters, because I think fluency is going to be the key in a world of AI, right? Because I think that's, in a weird way, this is why I'm optimistic around AI, despite the doomersville about jobs, is I think it actually unlocks people from staying in their silos. Because again, you can land in a different silo where you can understand the domain expertise, but bring your functional expertise to bear in a much more rapid manner. And you know, we're seeing that with our young folks right now. You know, within 18 months, one of our scholars is the lead frontier model engineer for the CTO at the Navy. You know, it's because all the vernacular and all those terms that you have to know to land, to know how to operate within that structure, now they've got a, you know, a way for a co-pilot with them that can enable him to run with it. And, you know, I think that's why I'm optimistic around it. My view is the two vectors that help our young folks to start, and which is where Noble Reach is playing, their careers is entrepreneurship, because I think AI leads to an entrepreneurial renaissance of being able to do new things, and service. Starting your career and doing something service-oriented, so there's a sense of feeling like you're bigger than and part of something larger than. I think part of what has kept people from doing it at scale is feeling like they were getting, when if you made that decision, you were locked into that decision for 30 years. If you don't feel you're locked in, I am convinced people want to serve, right? This is an audience that will obviously probably already believe that, but I am telling you, whether I'm in the Midwest and the West Coast or, you know, just coming back from New York, everyone wants to serve and give in some capacity. Does that mean they want to do it for their entire career? Maybe not. But I mean, that, think about, like, that's a lot of untapped potential that we need to figure out as a society how we pull that together. We look to be a catalyst to that. If we could become like a talent operating system that kind of identifies great mission-driven talent with great mission-driven opportunities and being able to connect them, that would be our vision, right? And that's what we're looking to do.
10: So as we close out the conversation, I wanted to do a motivational moment because I loved your talk there about service. You end the new book by laying out a charge for the mission generation to rewrite what success means, reclaim your purpose, and rebuild the future. And so I thought as we close out tonight, maybe do a motivational moment about this call to action.
4: Yeah, look, I think the call to action is, you know, look, we're in a moment right now where I think stability is riskier than people think. And as a result, building your career around purpose and mission is going to be your only stabilizing force going forward. Encourage people to really focus on that. And, you know, again, I come back to the sense of, you know, the real charge for the mission generation is creating a system of interdependence. That's what we need in our society here. It starts at the community level, moves to the city level, to the state level, to a national level. And so anyone can participate in creating that interdependence in any way, shape, or form. And that's what, you know, we think of the mission generation, again, as being builders. You know, we draw parallels, not comparing the two, but to the greatest generation, right? The greatest generation, after a tumultuous time, had to rebuild systems, had to rebuild structures. And I think we're heading into a period where we need to be rethinking structures and rebuilding systems accordingly, and that's the opportunity.
10: Arun, thank you for spending some time with us tonight. Thank you for your service to the nation, and thank you for helping to build the bridge to an even brighter future. Would you join me in thanking Arun?
11: Thank you, Arun.
3: On today's episode, we've been sharing a fireside chat I had the honor of hosting with best-selling author and CEO of Noble Reach Foundation, Arun Gupta. The interview was wide-ranging, but centered on his most recent best-selling book, The Mission Generation. It is a compelling read and crucial for the times we find ourselves in the federal technology market. I highly recommend it. You won't be disappointed, and you will find purpose with it and purpose in your life. 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I'm Dave Wennergren. 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
27: 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Here are your hosts, Mamadou Bojang and Nikki Vivas.
28: Hey there, welcome to Retire Now DMV. I'm your host, Nikki Vivas, along with the founder and CEO of Axiom Value, Mamadou Bojang. How are you, my friend? How's the week been?
29: Good. You know, the week has been hectic. You know, I was out 2 days to go to IU, Indiana University, to do the student orientation for our youngest one. That went well, and then on our way back, flight got delayed, so I got home 2 a.m., and then 5 a.m., I'm up coming to work to meet with clients. So it's been hectic week, right? But if you enjoy what you do, right, it's no longer work, right? It's just you're doing the regular things, yeah. So, good.
28: Oh, I love that. Okay, so how did orientation go? Was that smooth? Did anybody cry? Are we feeling good? Are we nervous?
29: You know, we're feeling good. It's actually a beautiful campus. People are super, super friendly. So he met some friends there. So it went really, really well. Yeah.
28: Oh,
29: so.
28: I love that. Oh, that makes me so happy to hear. Well, today on the show, Mamadou, I thought, you know, we're about halfway through the year. And the halfway point is sometimes a good time to kind of take an overall peek at how things are going in life. You know, but just a little time to check on the pulse of things. And that's no different than when you're planning for retirement. If you have serious retirement savings, that makes this a critical time for a financial tune-up. Not a full overhaul or anything like that. There's no need to panic. Just a clear, disciplined check-in to make sure your money is still working as hard as it should be. Mamadou, I know you've put together a mid-year checklist specifically for retirees who are listening and pre-retirees with significant assets. So before we jump right in, take this number down. If this checkup is resonating with you, if you have questions about this mid-year checklist and maybe your portfolio doesn't line up as well as you think it could, reach out to the team at Axiom Value, 1-800-998-5355, and they will be happy to assist you. Mamadou, walk us through it. Why does the middle of the year matter so much for people in this position?
29: Nick, great question. And I feel like this is where most people, especially retirees, tend to miss. You see, the middle of the year is the sweet spot between when you think about small problems when they arise, it's easier for you to catch them and then be able to fix them. If you wait for things to kind of like, you know, pile on and wait until last minute, then problems become bigger and it's going to become more and more expensive for you to fix them. So retirement plan is not something that you just set and then just let it go, right? So you got to be able to revisit that maybe quarterly, mid-year, especially mid-year, to make sure that whatever your goals are still aligned with your day-to-day activities. Because, you know, in retirement, things change. It's like a car. When you get your brand new car, you know, the alignment, everything is good. But when you drive that car for, like, let's say 5 years or whatever, or a year or 2 years, the alignment goes off. So you take it back to the shop and then be able to realign, fix the alignment again. It's the same thing with retirement planning. So things change. It could be changes at your work. It could be changes in family dynamics. It could be the market changes. All of those are things that could move your retirement plan out of alignment. And then it's your responsibility to meet with your finance advisor and then come in and then sit and then realign those again. Because if you don't do that, you might drift your portfolio to even more risky environment, which you probably don't want to do. So it's always good to kind of like have that media check so that you can reassess things and then be able to bring them back to alignment.
28: You mentioned life changes, Mamadou. Can you expand on that a little? What exactly do you mean? Is it like, you know, a job loss, death? What does that look like?
29: Yeah, a great question. If last year, you know, for federal government employees, if you could recall last year, there was a lot of people that had to leave their job or had to retire than they were earlier expected. So all of those can change your retirement plan. So if you're thinking that you're going to retire 2 years from now, but all of a sudden sickness happened or illness, now you have to retire. Or it could be maybe then, you know, you have to take care of some of your spouse or your family. All of those is going to take you out of, or can take you out of work. And then that means that's lost

0: financial goals. For someone who's retired or within a few years of retiring, what should they be focused on right now?
1: Right now, they should be focusing on what I call the income plan. See, Nikki, people retire on income. You don't retire on asset. And I'll say that again. You retire on income, not an asset. Because your assets, that's what you're going to use to produce that income coming in. So for, let's say, for example, for federal government employees, if your pension and your social security is not enough income-wise, then you have to find a way to bridge the gap. Mm-hmm. And how do you bridge that gap? You have to use your assets to create that income coming in. So whether that income is going to be more like a protected lifetime income or whether that would be more like a rental income coming in, whatever it is, but you want to make sure that you can fill that gap, because the last time I checked, when you retire, you still enjoy the things that you do. You do, sure. You're probably even more active to do certain things. So the first thing that you need to focus on is income, because that's the foundation that you need to build your retirement on. And preferably, Nikki, we want to make sure that that income is a protected lifetime income. It's not affected by the stock market volatility, right? Because federal employees, while they are working, they rely on their paycheck. They know exactly when that paycheck is going to come. They know exactly how much is it. And then it blows my mind. People go into retirement, the time that you're vulnerable, and they choose something else other than that protected lifetime income, right? So we tend to focus with our clients to say, let's build your foundation, which is the income.
0: Real quick, if you are just joining us, the number to get in touch with Mamadou and the team at Axiom Value, if you have any questions about retirement or you just want a second set of eyes to look at your portfolio and make sure that you are working the plan like you should, reach out 1-800-998-5355. Now, your checklist also includes a full investment portfolio review. What should high net worth investors be asking about their allocation right now?
1: You know, the big one is risk. You see, when the stock market have a strong run, your portfolio can quietly drift to holding pretty much more stock than you need it, right? And I know for some high net worth clientele, they probably would say, well, I don't care, right? They have a lot of money and they're not worried about the stock market risk. But then the question that I have for them is, well, if you've already won the retirement game, then why do you need to take more risk? I think it makes sense to take what I call responsible risk. But Nikki, I have seen people that are taking what I call it irresponsible risk. I mean, you are in your 70s, 80s, and then you have 100% of your money in the stock market, right? Mm. Well, why do you want to do that? And I'm not saying that people should not do it, but you want to look at what your retirement goal is. What are you trying to accomplish? And then be able to figure out what kind of risk are you taking now? Because I am telling you, the stock market, while it's actually going up, everybody is like sugar high. Everybody is so excited about it. Nobody wants to think about, hey, let's take a little bit risk off of the table or profits off of the table. They don't want to do that until things started going down. And then that's when everybody will panic and then try to sell when they should not be doing that, right? So I would probably say the biggest thing is let's assess that risk and then be able to ask ourselves, have we won the retirement game? And how are you going to know that? It's through your retirement plan. And if we've done the retirement plan, we've run different scenarios, and then still we've seen that you can't win the retirement game, then why do you take that risk? So, Nikki, I'll give you one example over here. It's like a football game. And my wife will say to me, do not use a football analogy because not everybody understands football, right? But, you know, I'm a huge football fan.
0: Sure.
1: So it's like you're coaching the game. You're playing the Super Bowl.
0: Uh-huh.
1: And then you're up 3 touchdowns. And then there is 2 minutes on the clock. And then you have the ball. You're the coach. What kind of play are you going to call? Are you going to throw that ball or are you going to run the clock, right? Most people will probably say, I've got it in the back. I'm going to run the clock. I'm not going to take that risk of like throwing the ball, because
0: Because it could get intercepted.
1: When you throw that ball, you're going to get intercepted, and that can change the whole.

0: whole momentum of the game, right?
1: Now, here's my question. When I'm hearing you explain risk and what that looks like, how do you and the team at Axiom Value determine how much risk people are willing to take? Is that through conversation? Is that through a program you use? Do you have to maybe push people to take a little more risk sometimes? How does that work?
0: Yeah, Nikki, it's a series of conversations that we have had with our clients. And then some of these questions are determined in a way that we can really try to extract what you're feeling inside. Because our job here is to not to lead you in a different direction. We wanted to be able to ask questions. How do you feel inside about risk? So that's when we are determined what your appetite for risk is. And if some people could come out to be, they are young in their 20s or probably in their 40s, but their risk level is like very, very low, right? Then we have that conversation to try to explain to them what that means. Because sometimes people have a different misconception. They think that, oh, I'm going to retire in 10 years. I am 47. At 57, I'm going to retire. They're saying that, okay, then I'm going to take all of my money and then put it into somewhere conservative. Mm-hmm. But the problem with that, Nikki, is, well, 57... the chances are you're not going to die at 57. You still have another maybe like 40 years ahead of you, right, in retirement, and that you're going to use your assets. So maybe at that point, what we're trying to do is to try to rebalance your portfolio. Instead of putting everything into a very conservative portfolio, we want to be able to take some, put it into aggressive, moderate, and then conservative. Then you have three buckets in there. And then if you're also taking too much risk, then we want to be able to figure out to say, well, my favorite question to people, I put their portfolio in there and I said, how much of this money do you want to risk in the stock market? They'll come back and then say, nothing. Well, that doesn't align with what you currently have, because right now you have 90% of your money in the stock market, but you're telling me nothing, right? So, Nikki, having that conversation sometimes is very telling, because sometimes some people are taking a risk level that they have no idea that they're taking that.
1: Wow.
0: And that's why these meetings are very, very, very crucial, because we tend to find these situations a lot, and then we'll be able to realign their portfolios so that when surprises come with the stock market, at least they are in a good spot.
1: Well, we have so much ahead here on Retire Now DMV. We've got to go to break. Don't go anywhere. We'll be right back.
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1: Hey there, welcome back to Retire Now DMV. We're doing a little mid-year checkup on your portfolio. What does it look like? Is it working as hard for you as it possibly can? And if we're looking at our portfolio and we're taking a peek at everything that's going on, we can't do that without talking about taxes. Mamadou Bojang, the founder and CEO of Axiom Value, is here to explain it all. Mamadou, I feel like this is a good time to probably look at taxes, because I know there's a difference between tax planning and tax preparation.
0: That's correct, Nikki. And you know what? I want to be very clear that I do not give tax advice. So please make sure that our listeners, right, please check with your professional, qualified tax professional for any situations that you may have. But Nikki, with that said, there's a huge difference between tax preparation and tax planning. And I felt like the biggest misunderstood risk, in my opinion, in this country is taxes, because most people don't understand it, right? So people will come to us and say, Mamadou, I am in a very high tax bracket. I'm in a 22% tax bracket. When I say, well, what does that mean? Oh, I'm paying 22% on taxes. Well, are you really? Well, the thing is, they don't understand that what the marginal tax rate is and also what we call the effective tax rate. So a lot of times what people are talking about my tax rate, they're talking about the marginal tax rate. So there's a big misunderstanding around that. So the reason why tax planning is important is because if you wait until towards the end of the year, and now you have to file your taxes, and you look at it and say you have a missed opportunity, then it's hard for you to go back and then correct that. That's why we always want to say that check in with your accountant or with your finance advisor, and that way we can check in mid-year and then see, hey, we could do run projections to see what your tax situation is going to look like. You know, maybe there would be an opportunity for you to do a Roth conversion, or maybe give money to charity using the donor advised funds. There's a lot of things that you can utilize to be able to take advantage of that. Now, that's what we call tax planning. Now, tax preparation, on the other hand, is completely different. That's basically taking all your W-2s or your 1099s and then give it to an accountant, or maybe if you do it yourself, go onto TurboTax and then plug in the numbers and you get your taxes done. That's basically doing what? You're doing an accounting job. You're putting money in there. You're doing a tax person's job to get your taxes done and then send it to file it. That's different from a tax plan. And I felt like most people, that's what they're missing. Mm-hmm. And you know what, Nikki? And I want to say one thing over here. So a lot of times what we find out is people tend to look at taxes from a micro point of view. What do I mean by that? They look at taxes to say, how much taxes am I going to pay this year? All what they care about is this year. Well, what we tend to do is we tend to challenge our clients to look at taxes from a macro point of view. What does that mean? We know that taxes is something that you're going to pay either now or later. So we have to look at taxes over a lifetime and then see what can we do to minimize your tax burden over your lifetime. You know, one of my favorite quotes in this, what I heard is, saying that in America, there are two tax systems, one for the uninformed and then one for the informed. And they're both legal, right?
1: Oh, wow. I've never heard that before.
0: Yes. So, so definitely that tax planning piece is extremely important.
1: And we know we've talked about it on the show before, Mamadou, and also on Retire Now DMV TV, we've talked about it. Taxes can be the most expensive part of retirement. And that's why working with a professional to make sure you are doing all the tax efficient strategies possible is so important. Now, I know if you are looking for someone who can help you with tax efficient strategies and just to get a second set of eyes on that checklist to make sure your portfolio is working for you as hard as it possibly can, reach out to the team at Axiom Value. They are there to help you. This is what they do. They have love doing it. They do it each and every day, and they would be happy to assist you. 1-800-998-5355. That's the number you need to get those questions answered. My next question for you, Mamadou, I want to talk about cash. You know, so many people say cash is king. With the national deposit savings rate sitting around 3.3%, a lot of people are leaving significant money in accounts that are barely keeping pace with inflation. So how should affluent retirees be thinking strategically about where their cash is positioned right now? Is it, you know, sitting in an account in a bank a good idea?
0: Nikki, this is a great question. You know, cash is very comfortable, right? But too much cash, idle cash, may cost you a lot of opportunities, right? Because like you said, you know, we're talking about inflation, the silent embezzler and all that. And then I come across this all the time, you know, so when we talk to people about their portfolios, right, we focus on their investments, assets they have. But one thing that I always, always check in is how much cash do you have in the bank? And I would hear, I've got somebody that I was talking to who had over $700,000 sitting in cash.
1: Whoa.
0: And then I almost fell off my chair. And I said, well, why? So this is why it's fascinating, Nikki. Because some people, that's their background. That's how they're brought up, right?
1: Yeah.
0: It's a peace of mind. It's security for them.
1: Yes.
0: All what they know while they're growing up is save your money and they put it in a bank. They've done a great job with that. But I'm looking at it to say, well, my conversation with this individual is, well, I understand, great job on that because you put yourself ahead of so many, many Americans, right? But now the question is, how much of this $700,000, when was the last time you even withdrew money from it? It's, you know, it's like, well, I don't even, maybe like I've never, right? I just put money in there. I say, okay, well, if you have to start using this money, how much do you think it's going to take you? Like in a month, on an annual basis, how much are you going to take out? So probably say maybe maximum 25,000. Well, so you know what? The rest of the money is sitting there, Nikki. So what I was able to explain to this individual is the cost of inflation, that money, while it's over $700,000, what can buy today, it's not going to be able to buy maybe 5 years from now, 10 years from now, right?
1: Right.
0: Because you're losing the purchasing power. I said, so I put a plan in place. So we take part of that money and then put it somewhere, not even in the stock market. We put it somewhere whereby it's not in a stock market, but it can mirror the stock market. If stock market goes up, then you get part of that growth, right? So we're able to do that. That money is completely somewhere whereby it's secured out of the stock market, but also getting a better return for that individual, right? So it is fascinating if you're listening over here and you're sitting on a lot of cash, call us at 1-800-998-5355. We'll be able to sit down with you and show you better ways how you can put that money to work. Because, Nikki, we want to put a suit and tie to that money, have that money go work for them, right? Because right now, if the money is sitting in the bank, it's not actually working for them the way they would want it to be.
1: It's so wild how storing cash in an account in the bank brings that security. Because if I'm being honest, Mamadou, I mean, I'm that way. I just am like, okay, it's there. If something happens, I can grab it really fast. If there's an emergency, I know I can go to the bank and just withdraw what I need. It's a weird mind warp. But I know that there are tools and things out there that you could also get access to, right, Mamadou? Like if an emergency happened and say somebody came to you and the team at Axiom Value and you guys have 25,000, 30,000 put aside in something, they can still access that.
0: Yeah, yeah. So in this scenario, Nikki, what we will do is, and my favorite line to them would be, let's say you have this X dollar amount over 700,000. Okay, you know what? Keep $100,000 in the bank.
1: Okay.
0: Okay. Even though to me that's even too high, but keep that. The other $600,000, let's put it somewhere for you, have that money go work for you. Because the chances are you're not going to be able to use that $100,000 in 1 year, right?
1: Right. Right.
0: And then even if you use all of that $100,000 in 1 year, then we can go to these other buckets and then be able to take money from there and replenish your bank account. So in other words, we are taking money from your right pocket to the left pocket.
1: Mm-hmm.
0: We're still going to leave some money in the right pocket, but the left pocket one is still also very secured, but it's going to give you a lot more growth. So that money is going to grow. And then if the right pocket is all gone, then we take money from the left pocket and refill the right pocket. We don't want to keep everything in the right pocket, right? Mm-hmm. So that's the idea over here. And then we have tons and tons of scenarios or tools that we can utilize that money, have that money work for you to achieve your goal that you wanted.
1: Got to make that money work for you. That is so true, Mamadou. I've got to take your advice on that and get rid of some of my my saving ways.
0: Yes.
1: Let's talk. Go ahead.
0: Nikki, I'm surprised the bank, when you get there, they don't roll the red carpet for you because they love that.
1: Right? Oh, yeah. You know, they should roll the red carpet, right? As many times as I go in there. Yeah. Let's talk a moment about people who are still working, Mamadou. What should they be looking at when it comes to contributions to their retirement accounts? Where should their focus be right now?
0: You know, great question, Nikki. So when somebody is working, I always tell them their ability to earn income is their biggest financial asset, right? So this is the time that they should be maximizing in their TSP for federal government employees. If you're a non-federal government employee, so you work in, you have a 401k, now is the time for you to max out. Find out how much money can you put in maximum into your retirement account, your TSP or your 401k, and then do that. And then some people, if you're 50 or you're going to turn 50 this year, you can even put in what we call a catch-up contribution, right?
1: Oh, what's that?
0: There's one thing that you could do for yourself while you're working. The three main things is, how much money do you put aside in your retirement account? Number two, the length of time that you're doing that, because time in the market is what you need, not time in the market. And then number three would be to make sure that your money is put into the right allocations, right? So I think the biggest thing that they could do now is to be able to max out on their TSP and their 401k. And if you still have excess cash flow, now you can look into doing some sort of like an investment outside. You know, you could open a Roth IRA if your income will allow it. You can open an investment brokerage account, or you can even open another IRA outside. There's a lot of things that you could do, different investment alternative that you could do outside. But there got to be a balance in here. I've got people that are struggling to pay their bills because they want to save everything, right? There got to be a balance in here. We want to make sure that you enjoy life. There's nothing guaranteed. But as long as you're maxing out in your 401k, you're saving money, that's fine. People ask me, Nikki, well, is there a percentage that somebody can save, right? Well, there's no percentage, but I happen to believe that for rule of thumb, everyone, if you're working, you should be saving at least 15% of your salary. You should be able to save that, because if you do that, your future self will thank you.
1: 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Great advice right there, Mamadou, for sure. Hey, we've got to go to break really fast, but we will continue this conversation. There is still so much ahead right here on Retire Now DMV. Don't go anywhere.
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1: Hey there, welcome back to Retire Now DMV. I'm Nikki Beavis, along with the founder and CEO of Axiom Value, Mamadou Bojang. Today we were talking about making your money work for you. I love the way you put it, Mamadou. You said, let's give your money a little hat and tie and send him off to work.
0: Exactly.
1: Because it's not what you make, it's what you keep that counts. And as you start to think about your finances and retirement, and, you know, have you ever considered this part? Some people will tell you it's less about the number of dollars you've saved and more about the strategies that you use with your savings. Lots of people have been working really hard and stashing away those savings, Mamadou. When they're ready to step into retirement, it's not just about having a nest egg. It's about turning those savings into a regular paycheck. You talk about this so often. How can we help our listeners actually make this happen?
0: You know, Nikki, I always tell people, we tend to categorize some of our clients. We call them good savers and then bad spenders, right? And what do I mean by that? For maybe 30, 40 years of their life, they're working saving for retirement. You can never get them to spend their money. They've done a great job saving money into an investment account. And then, Nikki, now they go into retirement, they still don't want to use that money. It's hard for them to kind of like to say, hey, go spend your money to go on retirement, right? Yeah. I know somebody's listening there, like, well, that's not going to be my problem. I'm going to spend.
1: But I'm going to Fiji.
0: Yes, yes. But it does exist, right? So, yeah, so there should be a goal over here, right? So for most people, the reason why they save money is mainly for retirement, which is a noble thing because I happen to believe that if everybody does a great job saving money for their retirement, people should be enjoying their retirement to the fullest, right? So it's about really taking account of all your income that you're getting and all of your accounts, right? Whether investment accounts, your bank accounts and all of that. And then have a good understanding of what that is. Well, that's just the beginning of it, Nikki. So then what you have to do is, to be able to say, okay, what is my retirement goal going to look like? What's my retirement going to look like? Let's set that picture. Now, when we have the picture of what retirement is going to look like, we already know what you have now, then it's our job to be able to design a plan for you to say, this part of money that you have, we're going to put like different strategies. Strategy one is going to solve your income. Strategy two is going to solve your tax problems. Strategy three is going to solve your investment problems. Strategy four is going to solve your healthcare problem. So you want to be able to have these strategies in place. Each strategy, there's a goal for it. There's an objective. And that's how you enjoy that profound retirement. You know, I've seen too many people, Nikki, far too many federal employees come in with their TSP balance, $2 million or $1 million, $3 million in their TSP. And it's all in what? It's all in the traditional TSP balance. And they don't even have any other savings outside. All they have is a TSP. While they've done a great job putting money aside, but Nikki, if I met this individual, like let's say 10, 15 years ago, I would have basically said, okay, well, let's put a different strategy now. Maybe some of this money, instead of putting everything into the traditional, let's try to put some of that into the Roth, right? To get you a tax-free income later on in retirement, right? Maybe, hey, let's put some of this in there. That way you can solve your long-term care issue now, because now you're young and healthy, it can solve your long-term care issue. Hey, by the way, let's do this. You're telling me that you want to leave money for your beneficiaries, your kids and all that. Let's do this over here. Maybe it's going to take small amount of money now that can turn into a huge amount of money to go to your kids and all that. So there's a lot of strategies that we could have done to put you into a much better retirement strategy, because I've seen too many people going into retirement, Nikki. After they retire, they have majority of their money in one bucket. And as we know, most people will tell me, Mamadou, I don't want to put all of my assets in one bucket, right? Right?
1: Right.
0: You want to diversify. We want to diversify our investments, but they go into retirement and then they have not diversified their investment accounts. We're not talking about the dollars. I'm talking about the different accounts that you need to have in retirement for you to enjoy the profound retirement. And that's why it's important that these media check-ins are very important, right? So if you're sitting here, if you listen to this call, and then what I'm saying here kind of like, you know, resonate to you, please call out this number, 1-800-998-5355. My team and I will be more than happy to sit down with you and then be able to reassess your portfolio and then see, do you have an opportunity to reposition your assets? We're not taking anything from you or anything. We are repositioning your assets so that you can be in a path that you can enjoy that retirement that you profoundly deserve.
1: I love that you just segued into that right there, Mamadou, because a financial advisor can be a great resource for managing your money and helping map out a plan for your future. You know, you have been doing this for so long, Mamadou, and you see things in a way that, you know, normal folk, they don't. And some people may miss some of the things that you are trained to see. So getting a second set of eyes on your portfolio is a great idea. I mean, why not? You get a second opinion if you go to the doctor and there's a diagnosis. So why would you not do it with your money and your retirement? my question is, though, how do we find a financial advisor to help do the things? How do we know what a green flag is when it comes to a financial advisor?
0: You know, Nikki, you know, I happen to believe that there's a lot of great financial advisors out there. They're very passionate about what they want to do, how to help people. But I think, you know, it's up to the individual, right? Because they have to be the hero of their own retirement. So they need to be able to ask the right questions. So I would say, talk to finance advisors, ask right questions. Number one would be, it could be more like, hey, well, this is what my retirement goal is. How can you help me to build a plan that's going to align with my goal? They'll be able to articulate that for you, right? And then say, well, find out how they compensated. Why are they doing this? What is the experience that they have doing this? There's a lot of things that you can ask. But I think, especially for federal government employees, I think all of those questions are important. But I think the most important thing is, have this individual, do they understand the federal benefits? How long have they been working with federal employees? Because the benefits that you have are very complex, and there is a gap over here, the knowledge gap, and then somebody needs to be able to fill that gap, and it has to be somebody who has done this, who understands this, and doing this with federal government employees. And that's what we bring to the table. I've been doing this now for a very long period of time, like working federal government employees, doing retirement workshops for federal employees in 7 different locations in the DMV area. Over my career, I've helped hundreds and hundreds and thousands of people going into retirement so that they can enjoy that profound retirement. So Nikki, it comes down to asking those great questions. And the last thing I would probably say, Nikki, it's your gut, right? Just sometimes your gut is the right thing. You know, sitting in front of somebody, you know, do you feel that? Do you feel like you can trust them? Do you feel like this is the person that can explain things to you? That way you can understand, right? If you walk away from that meeting and you feel like, okay, I get this, or I think that's a good sign. But if you walk away from there feeling like, oh my God, I am even more confused, then that's probably not a good sign. Yeah. I think a good finance advisor should be able to take complex things and then be able to explain it to you in a way that you can understand. Because when you understand it, like I always tell my clients, if you understand our strategy, then I've got in my hands a very, very intelligent investor, right? A client, right? Mm-hmm. Because we know that we're all on the same page.
1: There's so much to consider when choosing a financial advisor, but I love that you just said, can take complex things and speak in a language that you understand. That is so important because, I mean, just us doing this radio show, Mamadou, and doing TV together, there are so many things I've learned from you, and the lingo is different. The jargon is different, and you have to really pay attention and ask questions, and you have never once made me feel dumb for asking a question, and you've explained things so well. So if you're looking for that financial advisor, if you're looking for someone to help walk you through federal government employees, if you're out there listening and you've got questions, reach out to Mamadou and the team at Axiom Value and get those questions answered. 1-800-998-5355. Are there signs that show a person needs to work with a financial professional? Mamadou, have you seen people walk through your doors and, I don't know, they say something or show you something and you immediately know, oh, I need to work with them?
0: Yeah. Nikki, you know, I'm going to address this one thing, right? Because I think far too many Americans believe that you should not work with a finance advisor. You could do this on your own. And then precisely the reason why they say that is because they feel like they're paying a finance advisor a fee. You know, Nikki, you know, if you think about the ultra rich, right? They don't do things by themselves, right? They have people taking care of their house for them. They have people taking care of their finances. They have people taking care of things for them. That way they can enjoy the things, right?
1: Right.
0: You know, so with us, we will say, okay, I can do it by myself. The problem with that is some of them, they don't have the resources. They don't have the training. They don't have the temperament. They don't have the emotional check, right? They don't have the right guidance. There's a lot of things that they don't have that finance advisors possess, right? So I always like to say, there are signs that somebody will come to me and then say, well, Mamadou, I don't know whether I could retire. That's a sign right there that you need a finance advisor.
1: Yes.
0: Because we should be able to give you at least 98% of the time to be able to show you whether you can retire or not. If somebody comes to me and said, well, I don't know whether I should be doing the survival benefit on my pension. Well, that's a sign. If somebody has FEGLI, well, that's a sign, which is the Federal Employee Group Life Insurance. And then if you've been doing this by yourself, especially for couples, and one spouse is handling all the finances, the other one is not, that is definitely a sign that you do need a financial advisor. Because if something happens to that spouse, then the surviving spouse tend to deal with the emotional and the financial distress, right? We don't want that to happen. At the end of the day, it's always a good thing to have somebody to keep a second eye on what you're doing. A financial advisor should be more like a partner into this. We're not basically taking everything from you. We're a partner in here. We want to be able to talk with you and be able to guide you in this. So, Nikki, I have, you know, I'll give you an example. 2 weeks ago, I met with this prospect. They came to our retirement workshop, and then they've done very well, and they are currently working with a financial advisor. But, you know, so she came to my retirement workshop. You know, we had a conversation, and then she said, you know, I'm going to schedule a time to meet with you because I've been very impressed with what you're saying. So, and then we start talking, and I start asking questions, and she said, yeah, I have a finance advisor, but it's like, but I'm not sure. I'm still worried that whether I'm going to be able to retire. And Nikki, I started scratching my head. I'm like, but why is that? You have a finance advisor. But, you know, what she's saying is when they go to that finance advisor, all what they're looking at is the return on their investment.
1: Mm.
0: Or your money, your portfolio has done this, your portfolio has done this, right? You see, that's a big problem. And then we see that all the time. I mean, people also tend to kind of like enjoy that. We only tend to be excited about the return on the portfolio. Well, this conversation should be not only the return on the portfolio, that's important, but it should be more like taxes over here. It should be more like your income plan over here.
1: Mm-hmm.
0: So when they came to us and I'd be able to show them the Retire Happy plan, you know what she said to me, Nikki?
1: What?
0: She said, let's do this. This is exactly what I'm looking for. I'm looking for somebody who could be very comprehensive and holistic for me, right?
1: Oh,
0: and
1: I love that.
0: The difference, yeah, right. So anytime we get like situations like that, I get very excited because I know that our hearts are very much aligned to this, right? We are very comprehensive and holistic. We want to be able to help you to be, have a better understanding of your overall retirement picture.
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1: Welcome back to Retire Now DMV. I'm Nikki Vivas, along with the founder and CEO of Axiom Value, Mamadou Bojang. And Mamadou, I know you have shared so many great tips on this show already today, but I thought we should get into a few more tips for a happy retirement. I feel like, you know, retirement is like starting a whole new chapter in your life. For some, it's exciting, of course. For others, it can feel very overwhelming, but there are ways to make it enjoyable. And today's show is all about tips. 5 tips for a happy retirement. Mamadou, what is tip number 5? We'll start at the bottom and work our way up.
0: Well, Nikki, I like this. So tip number 5 would be focus on your health. So you see, you need a good health to be able to enjoy that retirement. And I always advise my clients who are going into retirement to say, hey, just go check, you know, get your blood work done. Go to your doctor, get your blood work done and make sure that everything is good, right? You know, this is a time that you need to stay active, right? You need to eat well. And then, you know, Nikki, I might sound like, you know, a trainer over here, personal trainer, but this is very, very important because, you know, your health goes a long way with your retirement, you know. One thing that we like to tell clients is we want you to enjoy that retirement while you're active. Just go do stuff, right? So stay active, eat well. It's a big difference, right? You know, we don't want people to just retire and then stay home and then deteriorate. We don't want that to happen, right? Retirement is harder to enjoy if you are not feeling your best, right? So making sure that you take care of your health, eat well, be active, I think that goes a long way.
1: I've heard so many people say, once you stop moving, that's when it all starts to deteriorate. So just truly keep moving, walking, swimming. There are so many things out there, right, Mamadou?
0: Yeah, you know, Nikki, and it's different for everyone, right? But I will tell you, you know, my in-laws are enjoying their retirement. The things that they do, I think they do more things now than they even while they even, like, you know, walking, while they even young and walking, right? Because they're very active. They're doing ballroom dancing. They're going cruises. They're doing so many things, right?
1: Oh, and
0: it's fun to see that because you could see that even though, you know, they are at a distinguished age, but they're still very active, very young. They feel very young, right? So I enjoy that. Yes.
1: Let's move to tip number 4. What is that?
0: So tip number 4 would be to build new social networks, right? When you stop walking, you may lose daily interactions with your coworkers, or if you don't replace those, right, it can get lonely sometimes. So joining activities or volunteering is a great way to meet new people. I cannot stress the importance of, like, you know, building your social network. And this is one of the things that we try to do at our office over here to be able to track all these networks that we know. So that way, when our clients are going into retirement and if they reach out, we'll be able to tell them, hey, this is how you can join that community, right? We call it the Axiom Value community of people that are former federal employees that retire and active federal employees. That way they can come in and enjoy that network, and that way they can enjoy their retirement because we don't want them to be lonely. We want them to be very, very active, right?
1: No, so true. It's amazing how much of your identity, you know, gets tied up with your job, and you forget how much you rely on that connection and that community that you build at your job. And then when you're retired, it's like, poof, they're just gone. The whole mind shift, it really is.
0: Yeah. And then, Nikki, I think sometimes what happens is even though you might retire, but some of your friends that you are working with, they might retire in a different place. They might go to West Coast or to my school or somewhere else, right?
1: True.
0: So that day-to-day activities that you do together is no longer there, right? You can talk over the phone and all that, but I think that's why it's important to join that network of retirees. That way you can be part of those activities wherever you're retiring at.
1: All right. Good to know on that for sure, Mamadou. Tip number 3, it has to do with family, right?
0: Yes, absolutely. So number 3 is discuss your plans with your family. Nikki, this is very, very, very important because people might assume you have lots of free time, right? You know, so setting boundaries helps avoid like misunderstanding, right? So share your plan with them so that they can support you. We want to make sure that you control your retirement. This is your time. You control what time you get up, you control what time you go to bed, you control your calendar. So you want to make sure that you have that discussion with your family. Maybe there might be grandkids, right? They might have games. Well, if that game is going to conflict with what you're going to have, but having those communications out there, it's going to be very, very important, right? Because I'm sure your family would know that, you've worked so hard, right? All these years you've been working, and then they know that this is a time for you to also enjoy your retirement. I would absolutely say that, your retirement activities should be a priority of anything else, right? Whether that activity would be a social network, maybe spending time with your family or whatever that is, that should be a priority, because, Nikki, there is no guarantee. Enjoy while you can. Visit the places that you will want to visit while you can, while you're healthy. And then, because I tell people there are three stages in retirement, Nikki, we know this, right? There's a go-go stage, and then there's a slow-go stage, and a no-go stage. So while you're in a go-go stage, you're active, do the things that you want to do. I think you would really enjoy that retirement.
1: Great advice, for sure. Tip number two, Mamadou, this is all about time management. What can retirees do?
0: So tip number two would be to structure their days. Of retirement doesn't mean doing nothing. Plan your time with your activities you enjoy. A routine can make your days feel more fulfilling. I'll give an example of one of my clients who was going to go into retirement. Retired from the Social Security Department. Usually, Nikki retired, but then the spouse passed away. Actually, the spouse passed away few months before retirement, and I could see that's overwhelming for him, right?
1: Yeah.
0: And I could see that he needed help. So one of the things when he retired is, we tried to help him to get into these communities, to travel and all of that. And then he had a lot of money saved, Nikki. And then he had a car that is as old as I don't know what, right?
1: And, a vintage.
0: One of the things that he enjoys is, he wants to drive to go around in different places. So one of the things that I did was, hey, you got to go get yourself a new car. You cannot be driving in this old car. It's a safety risk over here. But you know what? I would look at the portfolio, build the purchase of a car. He bought a car, and then now he's traveling, driving all the way, I think, to Indiana to visit somebody else, right? So you could see, Nikki, he's back again, right? He's back again, because instead of being home to think about being lonely and all of that, so we're helping him to get out there and to free his mind to enjoy the retirement. And then, you know what? When you look at him now, you could see a huge difference, right? And I think one of the things that he said is Mamadou, I am so glad that we found each other, because he's actually enjoying retirement. So moments like that, Nikki, my God, it fills my heart up right now, because I felt we're making a difference, right? So we're grateful for this individual, this client, to come to our community over here in our Action Value family. But my God, I'm also grateful that we're making a profound difference in his retirement.
1: That has to be so rewarding, Mamadou, to just see that you're making such a difference in so many people's lives. Wow. Mm-mm-mm. Love that. Well, we have finally made it to tip number one. In your opinion, what's the most important thing? I know this is a tough tip. This is a tough question.
0: Yeah, it's a tough question, because, Nikki, I'm thinking about, what's going to be my number one tip? But you know what? I strongly believe this, Nikki, and then tip number one would be, you got to approach retirement like a new job. Think about what you want to focus on, like a hobby, volunteering, or learning something new, right? This keeps you energized and gives you a sense of purpose, right? Think about your new job. When you first got your new job, you're excited. You can't wait to go to work, right? You're excited by the things that you want to do, thinking about, I'm going to do my job so well. I'm going to get promoted. I'm going to make a lot of money. I'm going to make a difference in my family's life. And all. So all that excitement, think of retirement that way. Think about the things that you want to do. You want to get up in the morning, early in the morning, to go look at the morning sun, right? And then go feel the morning sun is good for your health, right? Right. And then travel around the world, right? Take your grandkids or your family, whatever that you have. Be excited to go see them, right? Be able to go wherever you want to go to eat, amazing food, right? The travel that you're going to do, to go watch think about yourself at like, you know, one of the nicest place on earth, right? The vacations that you're going to do. When you think like that, Nikki, you get sense like, you know, the retirement is going to be great. You need that energy in there, right? Because I will tell you, it's supposed to be the golden years in your life. You get to control when you get up, when you go to bed, what you eat and all of that. You deserve it. Because for federal government employees, you've given how many years? Like my wife will say, she started working when she was 13, right? Mm-hmm. And all these years you're working, now you're working for that retirement. Enjoy it. Make the best use of it, right? Your money is your money. You work out for it. As long as you have a plan for it, enjoy your money. Because like, if you don't enjoy it, somebody else will. And then they're going to do the things that you want to do in retirement that you did not, right? So enjoy it while you can. You deserve this.
1: 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Great and helpful tips as always, Mamadou. Thanks so much. I'm going to let you take us home.
0: Yeah, Nikki, you know, this is exciting for me. I'm glad that, hey, Nikki, we are doing this show together because you are one of the best in this business. So I appreciate you. And then now I'm going to talk to my people, right? You know, federal government employees. As you all know, a federal employee changed my life, right? So therefore, I also have dedicated my life to serving you all because you're serving this country. You gave the best years of your life to this country. You showed up faithfully day after day, often without any recognition. Now, as you step into retirement, you deserve something fully on your corner. And this is not a job to me. It's a privilege, right? Your service built this country. I honestly believe that. Now, let's build your future. I want you to retire informed, retire confident, and retire now. Hey, I'm Mamadou Bojang. Thank you for your service. 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
7: From ABC News, I'm Brian Clark. Talks between the U.S. and Iran are set to resume at the technical level even after President Trump said the ceasefire was over. And ABC's Selena Wang at the White House said the president continues threats against Iran.
8: The president is issuing this new threat against Iran, posting this morning that 1,000 missiles are locked and loaded and aimed at Iran, with thousands more to immediately follow if the Iranian government acts on its threat to assassinate or attempt to assassinate him. And he goes further, adding that orders have already been given, and the U.S. military is ready, willing, and able to completely decimate and destroy all areas of Iran.
7: The president did not sign the new housing bill into law because Congress did not pass his voting ID bill, but that housing bill did become law overnight. The bipartisan measure aims to lower home costs by making houses cheaper to build, boosting supply, and it restricts Wall Street investors from buying up single-family homes. Urgent rescues in the Midwest after dangerous weather across the region. ABC meteorologist Samara Theodore has more on the impacts in Missouri.
9: In Iron County, over 200 canoers and staff members rescued at a campsite in Talmsock Mountain State Park. These family members reacting as they waited on loved ones still stranded at the campground.
10: There's five of them camping and in a tent. They tried to stay on top of their car while it was flooding, and they lost the car, the truck, so they had to go to a tree.
9: National Guard helicopters helping to rescue and bring campers to reunification sites.
7: In California, evacuation orders east of Los Angeles after the Summit fire expanded to cover more than 2,600 acres. Bert Horstmeyer lives in Pinyon Hills.
11: It just kind of got out of hand, so, but they'll get it out. These guys are the best.
7: Apple sued OpenAI in federal court in California, alleging OpenAI is stealing its trade secrets. 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
20: Hello and welcome to the show. I'm Federal News Network reporter Drew Friedman. After upheavals across the federal workforce and hundreds of thousands of public servants leaving their jobs, grassroots organizations have been rising to meet the moment. One of those organizations is Feds Forward, a group that's been building tech-enabled tools to help civil servants navigate career change. For more, I caught up with one of the co-founders of Feds Forward, Karen Lee.
2: So what we started seeing in January was the beginning of what we saw unfold through last year, which was kind of a federal workforce departure crisis, right? And that's what everyone started talking about. Feds losing their jobs, people in transition. Factually, that is absolutely true. But the framing, I'd like to push back a little bit on it because it's not a, the crisis framing is very accurate because of this point in time. In fact, what we are seeing now is just an acute version of an evergreen problem where feds leave government every year. About 150,000 of them every year separate from government, not retire. And every single time people leave the federal service, the question is, what am I good for and what do I do? And what's happening right now is just an amplification of a

0: don't have the language, they don't have the understanding contextually, and they don't have a clarity of what they want to be able to find each other. It's a recognition that on each side of the ledger, there needs to be a translation, a curation, and a very informed matching to bring people together.
1: When you started Feds Forward, what was your understanding of the problem? Was it something where you knew it was this way, or did that become apparent to you over time as you were getting more involved in this?
0: So we knew when we started Feds Forward that on the Fed side of the house, that there was foundationally a translation problem. I've gone through it. So many of my friends and colleagues have gone through it. You will not meet a Fed who will be easily able to say, here are all the things that I've done, and here's what I could do outside of government. And so we knew the basic requirement was translation, being able to take what we've done in government and be able to align it to the same kinds of functions, activities outside of government, just called something different. What we have also come to realize systematically is that that translation has to have layered on top of it an understanding of what the receiving organization does and how they do it. We can get feds to a place where they can do all of those things and know what they want to target on the outside. But if employers on the other side of the ledger don't recognize that feds would make any sense, those applicants will never get through the door. And this is where what we've learned is that there needs to be a translation on the employer side of the house as well. What we've learned through this Feds Forward work over this first year is not that we need to create something new in terms of the approach, but instead blend together all the approaches that have existed and never been finally appointed with the talent in mind of those from the federal sector.
1: In your experience approaching this from that angle, have you found a difference in the success rate of connecting former federal employees with these opportunities? I mean, what's been the outcome of this kind of approach to the problem?
0: Yeah, and I would define, Drew, success from a couple different lenses. Success one is, did they get a job? Success two of, did the person, the job seeker, feel satisfied this job was the right job for them? Success three, is the employer happy that they got that candidate? And the answer is yes, and I'll tell you why. Those who are currently looking for a transition, many of us, when we leave the federal government, wonder if there's a job that could ever be as good as what we just had. Because candidly, working in the federal government is an extraordinary experience and unmatched in what we get to do, the scale of what we do, and the impact. And so there's always this nagging question, is there anything that could be as good? And what we found is that through this approach, what this next job could be is might not be higher paying. It might not be objectively of the same status as working in the secretary's office or in the White House complex, but could be equally, if not more so, fulfilling in a different dimension that enables us as public servants to see how we can serve and make an impact just in a different way. And so what we want to change the game in Feds Forward is bring together two deeply mission-driven people, one who's seeking a next role and one who's trying to fill one, and have them realize that the uniqueness of what they want is not unreasonable to find. It's just that no one has bothered to unearth it and use technology to enable the match.
1: Have you found that on top of trying to, you know, accomplish this idea of, you know, transitioning skills or translating skills really between public service and other employers outside of government, is there a need for mental health resources or other kind of like full picture aspects of supporting employees? I mean, you make a good point that if you're leaving public service in some of these really big, really impactful mission-driven agencies to move to something, like you said, that's maybe on a smaller scale. Have you found that there's a need to support employees and help them, you know, figure out how to just kind of mentally or emotionally tackle that?
0: There is absolutely a mental health and cognitive area of work that we all

0: need to grapple with. But really, it is an evolution of identity. For some people, the belief is, gosh, I'm no longer a public servant because I'm not working in government. And that's been taken. And that is a very valid and reasonable conclusion to draw. With, I think, some support in our community, what we want to create from a Feds Forward perspective is a different way to think of your identity. That instead, your public service identity can never be taken. No employer could ever take the depth of what that means to you, but instead you carry it forward. And the employment, the job, the volunteer activity, whatever it is simply a manifestation of that identity. And the reason why this is so important is one of the other kind of outcomes of Feds Forward is we deeply believe that this talent and this public service orientation must carry to every single sector. If we have decided the federal government has a monopoly on public servants, our country will never be what we know its potential is to be. But if instead we adopt the mindset that a workforce that's dedicated to serving the public good has motion and can circulate across the sectors and bring that public good, regardless of whether they sit in a government, a nonprofit, a gigantic company, or otherwise, then we can breed this innovation to solve our national and international problems in a way that 100x's kind of our capacity, because we're no longer just hoping for one sector to do it. It is the combination of all.
1: Pivoting a little bit to, you know, Feds Forward and the sort of resources that you guys offer specifically, can you talk about how your organization has grown over time and where do you see this going next?
0: So we started, and we still are, an all-volunteer group of people. And we started in the very beginning with a website and a PDF document. From there, we evolved and we knew that we needed to create some kind of technology stack because nobody wants to cut and paste from a PDF into an AI agent. And so in the fall of 2025 last year, we stood up the first version of our platform that effectively takes both somebody's resume and their kind of professional origin story that you can talk into your device or type in. And translates that into skills, hard and soft, offers back to the individual some insights about their work style, and frames up some career pathways, if outside of government, outside of government, by sector of what they're interested in. We also created at that point a resume translation tool and laid out steps that are part of a cross-sector career transition that would be important to follow. Where we are now is we need an infrastructure that enables not only the translation of skills and identification of career pathways, but a technology stack that will also do the other side of the ledger of doing that same thing for employers and then matching. The ultimate kind of where we want to get to is to enable the federal government or any other employer who wants to access and find highly skilled, sophisticated, driven for the public good, and so therefore loyal to the mission. If employers are looking for that talent, that we can find with precision options for those employers and for people who are looking to move to their next stage in their career, that they don't have to wonder and create their own system and approach, that they should be able to focus on what they want to do and that will enable them to get there.
1: Well, Karen, thank you so much for your time today. I really appreciated hearing more about what you and Feds Forward are up to and just how you're looking at this this challenge in a different way. So thank you so much for your time.
0: No, I appreciate it, Drew. And for those who are interested, we're at fedsforward.org. We stand as a nonprofit and would love to hear from those who are looking for their next thing or from employers who feel like they can't find the talent they need. The hidden talent is right under their nose, those who've worked in the federal sector.
1: That's Karen Lee, a co-founder of Feds Forward. As former public servants grapple with changes in their careers and their identities, organizations like WellFed have been stepping up. The group hosts events and offers resources and support to those going through major life transitions. I recently spoke with Rebecca Ferguson Andre, a co-founder of WellFed.
2: We were part of the Valentine's Day Massacre back on February 14th, 2025, and we fell into this gap. First of all, it was devastating. And we fell into this gap where there really was nothing for us. Everyone was in such shock, right? Even though we had been anticipating it, there were rumors, there were news articles about what was coming and that probationary federal workers would be targeted first. It was still such a shock. But we recognized really quickly that we weren't alone, that there were other people going through the exact same experience. And we decided just after 2 days of being fired that we were going to pull together as many of those people as we could and provide sort of like a landing spot for us all to gather and begin sharing our experience in our roles for the federal government and even in private industry and a nonprofit sector. Drew and I had each had experiences, you know, leading and training people and providing retreats. We facilitated retreats for our agency, the Administration for Children and Families. And so I think in response to devastation, we just kicked into high gear and began planning this event. We began charting this path based on our own experience of how challenging it was navigating an uncertain job market, updating our resumes, you know, navigating insurance. And that experience helped us chart this path forward that we wanted to share with other people who were in the same boat. Fast forward a year later, what started as a singular event for 20 people has grown into a community of more than 5,000 people, predominantly former federal workers, some current, and many Fed adjacent folks.
1: Thinking back to the early days or months of WellFed and that first event that you mentioned, what was the response or the feeling from federal employees or former feds who started participating and connecting with you guys? You know, what was the feeling, the emotional response? What were some of those initial reactions?
2: I think when you're in free fall professionally and personally, when there's like this shock to your system or your life, this unexpected loss, it can feel very much like there's nothing, there's no solid ground beneath your feet. And I think what we began to provide for folks with this was this landing spot or a net to catch people. People began to feel safe and seen, supported in ways that other people around them couldn't quite understand, right? There was this lack of understanding around what was happening. And I think we provided that space and bringing in this incredible network of professionals to really lift people up and provide them with the information they simply were not getting from their agencies. They were trying to distill information from Reddit and from news stories. And so we began to provide people with information to help them stabilize and find their way forward. It was a space that was so warm and welcoming and meaningful that it just kept growing and growing, and our online presence grew, and we hosted more than 100 virtual sessions that were free for people to attend last year, focused on mental health and wellness, focused on how to navigate insurance, financial triage, and the kind of career services that feds really needed about translating the resume, right? How to apply and frame their professional experience for a completely different sector or industry.
1: I love that it's both a community effort, but then also offering these more tangible resources to federal employees, and you have sort of both aspects here. I'm wondering, you know, what have been some of the outcomes in offering the career resources, the mental health resources, and that sort of support? Have you been able to help these former employees find new jobs or maybe move forward from what was a difficult time for them?
2: Some of the impact that we have seen and heard from folks who have attended and been a part of our community is it is helping people find their way forward professionally, that there is a growing number of folks, closer to 30% now, of our members who have now landed new jobs. Some of them ended up returning to federal government, but more ended up in private industry or starting their own businesses, or they work in the nonprofit sector, or they've joined state, local, or county government. And they have credited, you know, their experience of, you know, obtaining a new job to our WellFed team and the support that we've provided them with. We've also heard consistently from many folks that the mental health resources that we provide every Monday, either meditation or bringing in mental health practitioners and therapists to lead workshops and programming and providing consistent mental health support in a world where some folks have lost insurance, right, or if they've lost the ability to pay for therapy, this has been very much like a lighthouse for them.
1: From those who maybe have reached out, who you've worked with previously or currently, what are some of the common challenges that you hear from these former employees? You mentioned that about 30% have been able to find jobs, but I'm just wondering about the ones who maybe haven't had as much luck there. You know, what are some of the issues that they're currently facing?
2: We continue to hear consistently that the impact on folks is deeply human, right? It's beyond the financial realities. People are grappling with the loss of identity, mission, burnout, diminished confidence, and this sense of prolonged uncertainty about the future. In this region in particularly, that's, you know, where employment is so heavily tied to the federal government, entire communities are really feeling the ripple effects. We're hearing frustration from individuals whose expertise and leadership experience is really misunderstood or undervalued outside of the government. I think, too, there's this spectrum of where people fall in terms of hardship, right? For some people, their financial runway is longer than others. I think we're learning how many people were living paycheck to paycheck and are struggling deeply. Many have entered long-term unemployment, which means that they've been unemployed for more than a year. Where I think there are some real bright spots, it's communities like ours. There are other organizations that former federal workers or former Fed-adjacent contractors have stood up in response to this disaster, and it is so heartening to see people come together and lift other people up.
1: Absolutely. And I think it is important to point out too that, you know, almost a year and a half out from when a lot of these firings or terminations took place, there are people who are still struggling. It's not in the headlines anymore, but there are people who are still, it sounds like, struggling on the job market. So I think that's important to highlight that. Rebecca, from your personal experience, since you were part of this wave over the federal government last year, I'm wondering, through that and then your experience starting up WellFed and connecting and creating this community, what have been some of your takeaways? What have you learned from this experience?
2: I have learned that it doesn't take much to destroy something, right? It takes a long time to build up systems, to build credibility and trust. And it takes virtually no time at all to destroy something. I've also learned that, you know, a lot of systems in place that are designed typically to support workforce development, they're ill-equipped to manage the level of crisis that this region is now facing. I'm learning so much about collaboration. I'm learning so much about the good in so many people and so many organizations and companies that are truly who they say they are and are reaching out to support in so many different ways. Because, look, these are neighbors. These are friends and fellow parents, right, at school. These are folks that we want to keep in our communities. And their struggle is also our struggle.
1: And you've mentioned there's been a significant amount of growth with WellFed over the last year, and you have thousands of people that have reached out and become part of this community. I'm wondering, what are the next steps for WellFed? Where do you see this going from here?
2: What WellFed has evolved into is an organization that is ensuring that people are cared for, not just as workers, but as human beings who are navigating profound change. I see us growing into a force that's going to continue to lift other people up and help them chart a course through, you know, really treacherous waters. Experiencing the level of disruption personally was really emotionally significant for me. It's one thing to know a model and to teach and train. It's an entirely different thing to have to apply it to your own life. And at the same time, it clarified something for me, and I think for our entire WellFed team, that, you know, these sort of disruptions and transitions are not simply economic events, right? But rather they're deeply human events. And WellFed has grown directly from that. People weren't only searching for employment resources, but they're also searching for dignity and connection and a sense of hope in the midst of uncertainty.
1: Great. Well, Rebecca, it's so great to hear more about this community and this initiative that you have going on, and I'm excited to see where it goes next. But thank you so much for your time today. I appreciate it.
2: Thank you, Drew. Thanks for having me.
1: That's Rebecca Ferguson-Andre, co-founder of WellFed. And that's all we have for today's episode of Your Federal Life. Until next time, I'm Drew Friedman.
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12: My guest today is Nate Fitzgerald, the head of product management for the Enterprise Security Group at Broadcom. Nate, thanks so much for taking the time to join me today.
13: Happy to be here. Thanks.
12: Let me set just a little bit of context for our discussion today. In fiscal 2024, the Cybersecurity and Infrastructure Security Agency issued 2 emergency directives and 2 binding operational directives. The National Security Agency issued 8 emergency directives and 3 binding operational directives for national security systems. For example, CISA's most recent BOD came in December when it told civilian agencies to take steps to secure cloud services. CISA wrote, malicious threat actors have increasingly targeted cloud environments and evolved tactics to gain initial cloud access. In recent cybersecurity incidents, the improper configuration of security controls in cloud environments introduced substantial risk and resulted in actual compromises. While NSA's EOD and BODs are necessarily public, the agency warned both intelligence agencies, military services, Defense Department agencies, and critical infrastructure providers to take additional steps to protect themselves from nation-state attacks, particularly those using living-off-the-land techniques. Additionally, NSA offered 10 ways for agencies to keep their cloud services secure. Both the alerts, the best practices, demonstrate no matter how much agencies depend on cloud services, their responsibility to secure their data and their systems must remain at the forefront of their cybersecurity strategies. And most agencies are not going to go all in on cloud. They're going to have tools and cyber security capabilities that are going to be on-premise as well. So how to continue to stay ahead of this ever-evolving cyber threat landscape? Well, that's where Nate Fitzgerald from Broadcom comes in. So, Nate, I hit a couple trends, but what are you starting to see? What are some of those big trends you are seeing in around cybersecurity?
13: Yeah, those are definitely trends. There's definitely a lot of concern around being fully dependent on cloud, I would say. And I am seeing some pullback on what used to be a pure cloud aspiration that organizations had. And I think there's now a desire to start thinking about how do we kind of pull that back a bit. It's not an entirely a complete pullback, but it's how do we get away from a 100% dependence on cloud only? And so in some cases, that means going from a pure cloud aspiration or goal and pulling that into more of a hybrid posture so that if the cloud weren't there on a rainy day or what have you, there's still something that is hands-on that is controlled by the organization in their own data centers that they can fall back to. So that's definitely a thing. The other thing that I see a lot of is just sort of budget pressure and staff reduction pressure. Primarily, I see this being targeted for FY26. So this is what we're anticipating. I think this means that niche vendors are going to be kind of in the spotlight in a negative way. And I think there's going to be sort of a trend towards buying suites. So vendors that specialize in multiple functional areas, multiple control points offered within a single suite or bundle. And that those are opportunities, I think, that the industry has. And that I think the pressure will be there to kind of get away from niche vendors because those tend to be the most expensive vendors, even though, yes, they often are the best of breed. That sort of run to best of suite, I think, is definitely going to be another trend that we're going to see more traction on.
12: Let's start with that first one, the fully dependent on cloud. So most agencies, and I think there's a handful you could point to, are not going to be only in cloud. They're always going to have those data centers. Are you seeing that agencies are trying to kind of set it and forget it too much now? Or what do you mean by they got to maybe pull that back a little bit?
13: Well, it was almost for a while, especially during the pandemic, that cloud was almost a sign. It was almost a fashion thing. It was almost beyond practicality, the pressure and the desire to move, whether it was security applications or just, you know, random applications within the organization to the cloud. And now we're seeing, I think, a look back, and it's much more of a measured approach now rather than, you know, we have to do this. I think the question now is this original goal, the correct goal in the world that we have today? The world that we have today is vastly different than the world that we had 3 to 5 years ago. I think the cloud was a lot safer 3 to 5 years ago, frankly, as an objective. Now, I think there's a lot more questions. You know, there's a study that we did to measure the increase in data sovereignty regulations, and it's increased by an average of 10 per year globally over the last 10 years. So it used to be a lot easier to put your infrastructure in a cloud. With these increase in data sovereignty laws, some of which are, you know, in the U.S. and some of which are outside of the U.S., but there's a lot of them. Now, that's not as simple as a decision as it used to be, if that makes sense.
12: So data sovereignty versus cybersecurity, is the change in kind of that idea of cloud less about it's not secure, quote unquote, and, you know, but more about just the challenges and the complexity of using cloud? That's what has really increased.
13: Cloud has always been difficult from a migratory perspective. The cost of getting there is almost always higher than organizations anticipate. It always takes a lot longer. And so there's a lot of hidden costs just with the transformation itself. I think the data sovereignty laws add that extra layer of complexity, whether it's data sovereignty or just general compliance. It adds additional requirements that likely were not there when the cloud transformation began. And so it's almost like a rug pull. It's almost like they moved the goalpost mid-transformation. And so a lot of organizations have struggled with that. And that's one of the reasons, you know, along with budget and other things, you know, I'll get into budget a little bit. I think cloud was often marketed in the early days as a cost saver. I don't think that's what cloud is. I think cloud is kind of like the convenience store. It actually comes at a premium. You have to remember that you're offloading your entire operational infrastructure costs to somebody else. And yes, they'll likely be more efficient at that than you were, because they're servicing multiple organizations, but that doesn't mean that you're going to be getting a great bargain by doing that. There's a cost to doing that. So cloud is not necessarily less expensive. In fact, I think it's often more expensive. Now, it can do things that you can't do with on-premises technology. So there are some big benefits like the elasticity. There's some functionality, in fact, that we built into our cloud products that we just can't do with our appliance products. But it's important to note that we continue to invest in both because we see this reality that cloud doesn't solve all the problems for all companies and organizations in all situations. Hybrid is definitely still a very important component, and actually just published a blog on this. And basically the title of the blog says it all. You know, large enterprises, it's time to hedge your bets against pure cloud goals. It's time to make sure that you have a backup plan in case the cloud's not there when you need it the most.
12: I've heard that over the years that people, especially agencies, learned, hey, this cloud thing is not necessarily going to be cheaper, but it will be better, it will be faster, it will be easier. Now it sounds like to me you're saying it still may be better, and it still may be faster, but not necessarily even easier these days because of these regulatory and other changes like data sovereignty. Generally speaking, agencies will still get better security in the cloud, or even if that's still potentially coming into question.
13: I think where the cloud can really help organizations out and where it's a good trade-off is when it comes to talent acquisition and then maintaining your talent pool who has to operate the equipment and the software. Because it's not just about cost. If you deploy something on-premises, you've got to hire somebody to run it. And the other piece that I see, which is definitely a trend that we could add to the trends list that we talked about earlier, is that talent acquisition is getting tougher. You know, I think for a very long time, there's been a shortage of cybersecurity workers in the industry in general. And so it's been consistently over many years difficult to hire the talent that you need in-house. And so the cloud does represent an outsourcing of a lot of that. And so it does offer a path to getting perhaps what may be better security outcomes because you're outsourcing it to what should be an expert firm to help you out. Obviously, there's exceptions to that, right? Some organizations just can't tolerate the more, what we'll call cloud just slightly more generic. There's usually a little less granularity in cloud products because it's difficult to implement policy granularity in multi-tenant environments. This is part of the architectures that we deal with. But some of those trade-offs are worth it, sometimes they're not. So there's no hard rule, but that's my guidance, is to take into account, like, what is your tolerance level for outages? What is what are your cost problems going to be next year, if any? And then what is your ability to recruit and retain talent? Those are all important factors in making your decisions about your cloud future. I think it definitely plays a role in every organization. Exactly what role is really important to scrutinize.
12: As agencies see their budgets being reduced, as agencies see their workforces being reduced, that plays a bigger role. Do we have the right people, enough people to really manage that? Let's talk budgets. You brought that up several times. Agencies are definitely prepping for smaller budgets in 2026 as Congress goes through their process this summer. Talk a little bit about what agencies start to consider. You mentioned best of breed suite products versus best of breed single one-off products.
13: Yeah, we see the same questions in the private sector. If someone's anticipating, you know, if a CISO is anticipating budget reductions coming from their CEO and their board, one of the first things they're going to do, rather than go and look at, you know, cutting back headcount or, you know, they don't want to certainly compromise security outcomes. So one of the first things they'll do is look for best of breed vendors who charge a premium. And those are all over the industry. There's plenty of examples of best of breed vendors who essentially do one major area of the security stack. And they may have multiple products, but essentially they cover, you know, one area, or maybe they cover like one and a half or two areas, but they're not a broad vendor. And so those are the vendors that you can go and say, okay, this best of breed technology is useful, but is a suite version of this? Or so can I go to another vendor that offers other products and other control points and capabilities, as well as this one that I currently have in a niche vendor? And it's good enough. It may not have every single feature or capability that I want, but it still checks the box and overall offers a lower cost. So basically, is it a way that I can have my cake and eat it too, more or less? And so that's what the suite vendors offer. Now, if you look at, you know, what's an example of this happening in the real world, Microsoft has probably been the biggest beneficiary of the best of suite buyer trend, because Microsoft offers what many consider good enough security, along with the productivity suite tools in a bundle, essentially, right? They have many bundles that organizations can purchase. And so it is a cost savings path. Now, many organizations say that that level of security is not good enough. I'm not here to judge that. I'm just saying that that is an example of sweet buyer behavior that we've seen pervasively throughout both federal and private sector.
12: You definitely saw some of that with the Defense Department and this idea of Microsoft Defender and this push to use it. I know several vendors over the last few years have raised their hand and said, hey, hold on. I'm not sure we want to go in that direction. So I think that's a great point and a great trend. At the same time, do you see agencies also needing to rationalize their suite of tools? At one point, maybe if their budgets are getting cut, do we need to pay for everything? Can we do more with what we have already versus buying something new? Is that also something you're starting to hear folks talk more about?
13: Absolutely. Most of these organizations have what we call shelfware, which is something that's licensed. You own the license, but you're not necessarily using it. Because you may own a suite license, but you're not actually using more than one capability in that suite. And so again, that's where the niche vendor may get kicked out effectively, and more of the suite absorbed or adopted that wasn't adopted before but owned. And this is something that we see a lot actually with the Symantec and Carbon Black portfolio, because we are very broad. So we have endpoint security, we have endpoint detection and response, EDR. We have network security products as well as data protection products like DLP. So even at Symantec, there are instances where customers have purchased the entire portfolio. They may not deploy it. So we do expect in the next year or two an increase in the number of customers who deploy more than one of those areas that I just talked about, as opposed to just one of them. So it might be an endpoint customer who then says, I can now use the network products that I also own from Symantec, and I can adopt that product using the existing endpoint agent that's already installed on my endpoints, and not only save money paying a niche vendor for that network product, but I can also reduce my overhead running my endpoints because now I'm down to one less agent in the process. So the suite vendors not only offer bundle pricing advantages, but there can be technological overhead advantages as well over the long haul, or the long term of that contract, and just reduced overhead. The other trend that kind of plays into this is fewer control planes. So if I go buy 10 different products, it's very likely that those 10 different niche products would come with 10 different control planes. So I've got to have my team run 10 different, log on to 10 different consoles, configure those independently, et cetera. And they don't talk to one another typically. They don't work alongside one another. So the suite vendors like us also offer advantages in that these products actually integrate with one another easily. So if you buy a DLP product from us, those DLP rules can be applied to your network flows, your endpoints, as well, on-prem and cloud with just one single DLP policy. So there's some big overhead advantages in the long run as well.
12: And while doing some research, I saw that both your endpoint security complete package and your Carbon Black Cloud got SE Labs, a AAA rating. So obviously, that's good news for you all. You may need to tell us what that actually means, but according to your blog post, it was awesome. So we'll let you just say thank you, and then we're going to go to a quick break, Nate, and we'll come back, and then we'll continue our conversation. So congratulations on that.
13: Yeah, thank you. Yeah, appreciate it.
12: All right, and when we come back, we'll talk a little bit more about why that matters. First, we'll take a quick break. You're listening to the discussion, Innovation in Government, sponsored by Carahsoft on Federal News Network.
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12: Welcome back. 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I'm your host, Jason Miller. My guest today is Nate Fitzgerald, the head of product management for the Enterprise Security Group at Broadcom. Nate, we talked a little bit about budgets and some trends going on across the government, including this idea of best-of-breed suite tools. At the same time that all this is happening, the cyber criminals aren't taking time off. They're not hanging back. They're not waiting for the Congress to pass a budget. They're still coming at agencies full bore. What are some of those other trends you're seeing about how can agencies be best prepared to deal with attacks when they happen? Because it's no longer if.
13: I think the most interesting and probably the scariest things that we're seeing, especially from nation state actors, which are the most capable actors that are out there, is the trend to attack actually lower on the supply chain. And it's really interesting to think about what that means in the federal space. You know, in the private sector, it may mean, you know, really small organizations who have less security budgets, smaller security budgets, they have fewer dedicated security practitioners. They're just spending less time and effort on the problem. And so it's a soft target. And I think the same applies to the federal government. You know, there's definitely a network of contractors and suppliers to the federal government that likely have higher standards than the private sector. But if you get small enough in that chain of vendors, you're going to find soft targets there as well. And so there's definitely been an uptick in interest for nation state actors in that segment because it's easier to attack. You know, the largest agencies spend a lot of money and have a lot of resources to address these problems. These smaller companies just don't have that. One of the goals that we have actually is what we call enterprise-grade security for all. It's one of our new initiatives. And because we are so heavy in the federal space and we're heavy in the banking and finance space, this is a concern that comes to us a lot. Okay, great, you've helped us out. What about the companies that we rely on that can almost act like, in some ways, a backdoor? And so one of the things that we're trying to do is make our technology easier to consume in a smaller organization that doesn't have folks that are like lifelong cybersecurity practitioners running the show, right? So that's a challenge. That's a very special, actually, design challenge that we have to take on here in the product management org. But that's something that we're very interested in. Our customers are very interested in as well. So that's another trend that I think is incredibly important to pay attention to.
12: And the reason why this matters so much is not just the supply chain side of it, which we could go into, but it's to ensure that agencies and or the businesses that do business can continue along no matter what's happening in the cyber world. When the cyber criminals attack, if you get hit with ransomware or you are just getting denial of service attacks, how do you keep that business continuity going? Talk a little bit about what you're seeing in terms of this push for better, more advanced business continuity plans.
13: Yeah, we have heard from our U.S.-based financial customers, you know, increased regulatory pressure for redundancy in their cloud operations. Also, you know, as a side note, in Europe, the DORA regulations are mandating, you know, some cases where cloud has to be redundant. You can't just rely on a single cloud vendor. And there's good reason for this, right? So that there can be cloud outages for a variety of reasons. They can be caused by malicious actors, nation states, or just, you know, organized crime and botnets can take out large online assets. And it happens a couple of times per year. We see the headlines. It can also just be good old fashioned, you know, operational outages. Nothing nefarious. It's just, you know, sometimes you have quote unquote rainy days on the internet. And so both are good reasons, as well as just common sense, to have a backup plan. And for cloud security products like our cloud proxy, one of the questions that I think everyone should ask themselves because of this risk is, you know, what is a good backup plan? Should I back up a cloud vendor with another cloud vendor? You know, there's some interesting questions there. Could a major cloud outage cause a run on the bank type of situation where even the backup cloud vendor has trouble handling the load because the other cloud vendor is out, right? So that's a very worthwhile and interesting question. Is on-premises therefore a better backup plan? And again, this is one of the reasons why we give our customers choices, because we do believe that the answer is not obvious for every organization what the right play is. It could be that a cloud vendor backing up another cloud vendor is appropriate for some scenarios that can be imagined. And there's probably some scenarios where it's not appropriate and you just need good old-fashioned on-prem hardware to get you by the bad weather day, so to speak.
12: One of the challenges with the on-prem backup, of course, is you need more of a, we'll call it an MVP, right? Minimal viable product to keep you going, because you can't have the entire size of the cloud that you're using, you know, in AWS or Microsoft Azure or Google or Oracle in your data center. Otherwise, you're not only not saving money, you're spending a whole lot of money. So are you just hearing, okay, what's the minimum viable product we need as an organization to keep going? Is that the right question they should be asking?
13: I agree. Yeah. MVP is always a discussion. You know, as a product manager, it's always critical to identify your MVP, especially if you're budget constrained and you're concerned about, you know, overspending in 2026. So yeah, that's absolutely where I would start. And I would absolutely encourage organizations, rather than do nothing, because you can't do, you know, if your explanation for doing nothing is we can't do 100% of what we do in the cloud on-prem, I would say definitely don't take that line. Let's say what's good enough to get us by. So if our cloud were to completely go down, what are the MVP requirements that would keep this organization and its mission critical activities moving along until that cloud system recovers? You know, what is that worst case? What is the viable worst case scenario on the cloud side? You know, it's kind of like the home generator scenario. How much gas do you need for the home generator? Is it an hour's worth of gas or is it 3 days worth of gas? It's that same sort of thought process and conversation. But I love what you're saying, and that's absolutely what I recommend to customers when I'm talking to them. Identify your MVPs, your mission critical things. This is standard risk assessment stuff that, you know, any federal agency or, you know, large financial organization should be accustomed to and may have already identified those things. Those are the things you target first. And then, you know, if you have the luxury of going further, go further.
12: I was actually going to ask that question, how are agencies doing around that risk management? Because we've been talking about risk management for a long time, especially when it talks about cybersecurity. It sounds to me like they are asking the right questions and bringing this to your attention.
13: They definitely are. I think that the way I would describe it right now is, I think it's more of an information collection phase right now. Again, I think we'll see roadmap action. We'll see roadmaps change very quickly. And the 2026 will probably be where a lot of this starts to get operationalized when those budgets kick in. But this is definitely something that's top of mind. I think it's a bit of a curveball for budgets because, you know, to kind of allude to our earlier conversation, if your assumption was that cloud was going to make things cheaper, which is, I think we agree that's probably not the right assumption, but maybe that was an assumption. And now someone walks in and says, hey, I've got an idea. We're going to need to buy a second cloud to back up the one we just bought. Certainly, that's not going to, you know, go over super well. So I think there needs to be, you know, some balance and consideration for the budget impact of this curveball, which is business continuity. And so, yeah, that's definitely a conversation that has to be grappled with internally in the org.
12: Nate, we talked a lot about budget. We talked about the need for continuity, risk management. We know cyber criminals continue to hit agencies. What are some of those innovations, evolutions you're seeing that really can help agencies as this tight budget environment continues to evolve?
13: You know, apart from the sweet trend, the sweet recommendation, I think there's a real opportunity to double down on data governance. You know, one of our strongest areas in our portfolio is with data leakage protection and the surrounding areas of technology there. And it's, you know, with the era of AI, where we've really seen a lot of customer demand is how do we safely adopt AI, right? So I think customers are now convinced that there's some value. And I think as potentially overhyped as AI is and how inundated we are with AI press, I think the expectation and the belief is, even among the more cynical participants, you know, in the business, that AI does offer real value. It's a useful tool and it's going to get better. How much better, we don't know yet. But even the most cynical are figuring out how to embrace it. And I think that says something. So, you know, the best way to embrace AI is on your terms. So make sure that you're evaluating which tools offer the most privacy. How do you adopt AI without compromising your information in, you know, a third-party cloud? That's, you know, definitely a top of mind. Then do you have the capabilities to inspect the queries and the responses to the AI chatbots themselves and the AI tools themselves? So it's more like, once you do decide what to trust, which AI tools to trust, then you need to figure out how you verify that your trust is warranted and that your information is secure. In many ways, to cybersecurity professionals, AI is, you know, quote unquote, just another way for data to leak out. But it's a very powerful way for data to leak out. You know, imagine running it's almost like a super powered search engine within your organization that's sort of gobbling up, you know, human knowledge at a massive rate. And it's able to then spit back out that knowledge in a very articulate way in an instant. Like, there's a lot of power there that can be very good. That power can also be used very nefariously. So, it's important to embrace that technology. Yes, do not sit on the sidelines, but embrace it on your terms.
12: Nate, I thought we were going to get through our entire conversation without those two letters being mentioned, AI, but we almost did it. And
13: impossible.
12: I did enjoy the perspective you brought. Like, it has some value, understand what it is, trust and verify it before you just jump in with both feet. And speaking of that, we are just about out of time for our discussion. So, what's the big takeaway you want to make sure folks are left with? Cloud, good, not everything, but what's the one message you want to make sure folks get?
13: I think the best advice that I can give from my insights in the industry and the conversations I have every day is that strong fundamentals still do the heavy lifting of the cybersecurity world. And sometimes these aren't like the most interesting topics or considered the sexiest topics. Like, you know, AI is considered a very, you know, interesting and, you know, metaphorically, you know, sexy topic. But strong fundamentals at the end of the day are what deliver results day after day, year after year. Technologies on the endpoint are detection technologies, data leakage protection technologies, and network security technologies, multi-layer defense. These are the things that deliver the most value year after year. And there are a lot of shiny objects waved at us over time. Those shiny objects, most of the time, 3 to 5 years out, are at best features built into these fundamental products that I'm talking about. So I think the best advice that I can leave is make sure that your fundamentals are rock solid. Make sure those MVP postures are solid before you go chasing the shiny objects.
15: It's so easy to chase the shiny objects like AI because that's what folks talk about, folks are excited about, but you're right. I mean, a lot of it is the, I remember the top 20 basic cybersecurity controls, you implement these, you can keep yourself safe 80 to 90% of the time. That's still true today. Unfortunately for us, we're out of time. So let me thank my guest. Nate Fitzgerald is the head of product management for the Enterprise Security Group at Broadcom. Nate, thanks so much for taking the time today. I really much enjoyed our conversation.
13: Thank you, Jason. Appreciate being here. Thanks.
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19: 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Nights and weekends, we air Washington Nationals, Capitals, and Wizards, and the Navy Midshipmen. 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
20: From ABC News, I'm Brian Clark. President Trump overnight threatened Iran with missile strikes if it tried to assassinate him. He had said earlier in the week the ceasefire was over after the two countries exchanged fire. But ABC's Selena Wang at the White House says there's still hope for a permanent deal, and technical talks are continuing between the two sides.
21: The U.S. hitting more than 170 targets in Iran over 2 days. That was in response to Iran attacking commercial ships in the Strait of Hormuz. And we're now learning from a senior U.S. official that the Iranians privately told Trump's advisors that they, quote, screwed up and made a mistake in shooting at those ships in the Strait, and that they said, let's keep talking.
20: In Missouri, rushing floodwaters on a day of evacuations and rescues. The flooding triggered by heavy rain. More than 150 children had to be rescued along with staff members by helicopter from a camp in the state.
0: Evacuation orders are in place east of Los Angeles, where a wildfire has grown to cover more than 2,600 acres. Jonathan Torres with LA County Fire says
2: temperatures were in excess of nearly 100 degrees here. I know we had some winds about 10 to 15 miles an hour coming out of the east.
0: So far, there's no word on any buildings that were damaged or destroyed. Meta has pulled a new AI feature from use after it was attacked by critics, says ABC's Andrew Dimbert.
22: The technology called Muse Image, with a video version also in development, had a feature that would have allowed users to generate new content using photos, videos, and other material from public Instagram profiles as sort of visual references. And for millions of users, participation would have been automatic. Anyone over 18 with a public Instagram account was included by default unless they took steps to opt out themselves.
0: CDC confirms another American's been infected with Ebola while working for a humanitarian organization in Democratic Republic of the Congo. There are over 1,800 cases in the region. You're listening to ABC.
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30: Welcome to Off the Shelf with Roger Waldron of the Coalition for Government Procurement on Federal News Network. Off the Shelf gives a voice to commercial service and product companies selling in the federal market. 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
31: Today my guest on Off the Shelf is Soraya Correa. Soraya is the President and Chief Executive Officer for the National Industries of the Blind, and someone I've known for like, how many? It's like 30 years, maybe? We're aging ourselves here, Soraya. But great to see you. Welcome to the show. Thanks for joining us.
32: Oh, thank you for having me. It's such a pleasure to see you again, Roger, and to have the opportunity to chat with you today.
31: All right, great, thanks. And what I wanted to do, in prep for the show, is just to give some context to NIB, but also Ability One. I mean, I know lots of people in the procurement world hear the term Ability One. You know, they know that it has something to do with certain, like, essentially the same items or, you know, those kind of things, but they don't really know what the mission is. So I thought we could start the show by just talking about Ability One, its mission, a little bit of its history, and then, you know, transition into NIB and your role there, but also its mission. So Soraya, with that long introduction, please, what is Ability One?
1: Well, thank you, Roger, and thank you again for this great opportunity to talk a little bit about our program. So Ability One is a program that's been around since 1938, and the purpose of the program is really to create jobs and provide opportunities for individuals who are blind or have significant disabilities. The program was originally started, like I said, in 1938 with the passage of the Javis-Wagner-O'Day Act, and that's all.

0: talk a little bit more about that later. But the mission is all about creating employment. And that's what I love about this program, that is really about giving an opportunity to people who might not otherwise get opportunities to enter the workforce and create that, have that independence, that dignity of having a job and the ability to work. And, you know, I have to share with you, it is about American workers and domestic products and services that we produce.
1: Yeah. The program too, as I understand it, sort of like it trains folks, it gives them these opportunities, and then folks do transition to other employment opportunities in the private sector, which is, that's all, you know, like you want to create success for people. And also, don't you all use new technologies and things that, you know, almost cutting edge things that to support the visually impaired and help them do their job and be very efficient, you know, comparable to any, you know, worker in any job? Is that something else you do?
0: Yeah, let me tell you a little bit about the structure of the program. So how Ability One program is structured, there's a small federal government office at Office of Management and Budget, which is the Ability One program office. It is led by a commission that consists of private sector individuals as well as federal government officers. And the way the program is structured, you have this Ability One program office, and then there are two what we call central nonprofit agencies. National Industries for the Blind is one, and Source America is the other one. Source America deals with other disabilities. National Industries for the Blind deals with people, individuals who are blind or visually impaired. Between the two of us, we provide products and services to the federal government. Source America does primarily services. They're a little bit larger. They have approximately 350 associated nonprofit agencies. Those are the organizations that actually do the work under the contracts. We have about 100, of which 58 are what we call producing agencies, meaning they have manufacturing facilities and hold federal contracts working with the federal government. So this is the two-tiered structure that we have. Okay. We're called central nonprofit agencies. So that's kind of how we're structured. Both of us provide all manners of services for individuals who are blind or visually impaired or have disabilities, but also to support our nonprofit agencies, because many of our nonprofit agencies have been around forever. They're folks that provide services within their community to support people with disabilities. So I'm going to focus now on the nonprofit agencies that support us. They provide all manner of services, community services, to help people in their community who are blind or visually impaired. That's for people from infancy till death, let's say it that way, right? Because a lot of times people become blind later in life due to diseases or other problems, and so they have to learn to adapt to blindness. They provide these kinds of services. And how they support those services is through the work that they do for the federal government. So we use all manner, you know, we do manufacturing like anybody else, you know, believe it or not. Just that we have people on the line working alongside sighted people who are blind, and we create tools, and we use technology, and we provide engineering services to design the jobs so a person who is blind or visually impaired can do it. So I'm going to give you the best example I can give you. I can't sew worth a damn, okay? I have people making uniforms for our military. They actually sew those uniforms. They cut the cloth. They put the buttons and the zippers and all that good stuff on it. People who are completely blind can do that work through technology and through the tools and aids that we provide.
1: That's amazing. As you're describing that, I wonder, probably at some point, because everybody talks about AI, right? At some point, AI will probably play a role in assisting the visually impaired and in these type of situations.
0: It does already? Yeah. Oh, yeah. There are a lot of tools that have been developed and are continually being enhanced where AI gives you the opportunity to kind of give vision to the people who are visually impaired. It can tell them, you know, what the equipment is doing, how the equipment is operating. I've seen individuals who are visually impaired operating huge machinery because the system talks to them. It gives them information back. That's AI. That's the technologies that are being used. So I think it's a game changer. I mean, I think AI is a game changer all across the board. Yes, there are risks associated with AI, and we have to manage those risks. And I can get into a whole discussion about that from the procurement side. But I think AI is a real game changer. And, you know, as technologies advance, we keep creating opportunities, and it gets better. And we just have to educate people that blindness and disability doesn't mean inability. I think that's extremely important.

0: important, because sometimes people misunderstand that. They think that because you're blind or visually impaired, you can't do certain things, or because you have a disability, you can't do certain things. And that's really not the case, as has been proven through this program.
1: And, you know, you touched on all the number of different organizations out there that do the manufacturing. Can you sort of describe, they're located like all over the country.
0: Let me give you some numbers. The Ability One program as a whole employs about 41,000 people nationwide. We're located, when you look at our nonprofit agencies, both Ability One, both Source America and National Industries for the Blind, we're at about 1,000 locations. We have over 400 nonprofit agencies, the two of us combined, and we support over 40 federal agencies. At NIB, we're the smaller group, okay, because we do primarily manufacturing. We're probably about 80% product, 20% service. We are located, again, across the country. We employ about 4,800 people at any given time, including 435 veterans. We pay about $174 million in wages and benefits, and we provide rehabilitation services to more than 92,000 people. We are, like I said, we're located probably about 40 states across the country, if you look at us. And we work in partnership, by the way. Source America and NIB also partners on several contracts.
1: Yeah, and so, Soraya, we're up on the break. And that's a good place to stop. And the next segment, we'll continue to talk about the National Industries for the Blind, the role it plays, its mission, and and in particular, I'd be interested to see how, you know, we can talk how you work with contractors and, you know, as to serve as your distributor in many cases and providing product, and just how that all works as well in the context of federal procurement. My guest today is Soraya Correa. She is the president and chief executive officer for the National Industries for the Blind. I'm Roger Waldron, and you're listening to Off the Shelf on Federal News Network.
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3: What does it take to lead through that difference rather than around it? 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
1: Welcome back to Off the Shelf on Federal News Network. I'm Roger Waldron. My guest today is Soraya Correa. She is the President and Chief Executive Officer for the National Industries for the Blind. We're talking about the NIB mission, how it supports the visually impaired, and its role in procurement. And I think, but the first place, you know, one of the things that caught my attention when, you know, we talked about, you know, the organization, Ability One and NIB, in the first segment, you talk a lot about manufacturing and producing products that are purchased by the federal customer. Can you expand on that a little bit? What are you doing there? You know, are these things made in America? I'd just be interested in that.
0: So we manufacture all forms of products. We make office products. If you remember the U.S. government pen, you know, the ballpoint
1: yes.
0: pen?
1: Oh, I had many of those.
0: The Skillcraft brand is our brand. That's our brand for our products and our services that we sell. We produce, like I said, all kinds of office products from paper, pens, tape, post-it notes, you name it, we make those things. We also do non-chemical janitorial sanitation products like brooms and mops. In fact, that's how the program actually started. Today, we build machinery, equipment, we make aircraft parts, we do all kinds of machining, and we do a little bit of IT as well. And then we provide services as well. Contract management support is a large area of services for us. We also do document destruction, etc. But on the manufacturing side, which is the predominance of our business, our manufacturing facilities look like any other manufacturing facilities. The difference is that we have blind people on the line. We have individuals on the line who may be blind, visually impaired, or have other disabilities. That's really the only difference between us and other manufacturers. We produce American products. We're very focused on making sure that we have domestic supply chains wherever feasible. We make PPE, for example. We are making sure that we make PPE in America. So our goal is always to meet the needs of the federal government through the products and services that we make and sell. And we sell in all forms. We have contracts direct with the federal government. We partner with companies out there. So sometimes we're a subcontractor or they're a subcontractor to us to fulfill a government contract. We sell through distribution, through mass distributors. We sell through wholesalers. Anybody can buy our products. We also sell commercially, by the way. I do want to point that out, that our products are sold both commercially and through the federal government, as well as through state and local governments.
1: All right. So is your biggest channel, in the context of, let's talk about manufacturing again a little bit first, and just in terms of that, you know, I assume you guys are partnering with other companies who either provide you product components in some cases, perhaps, like they're domestically made or whatever. And so you have a series of business relationships across the country. Like you mentioned, all the different states you're in. So that's part of the contribution to, you know, the economy that your organization makes as well. Is that fair?
0: That is correct. Our work is not just us selling directly to the government. We partner with other organizations and companies to support the government, whether federal, state, or local, also to support commercial entities. We will, as I mentioned before, we will either be a subcontractor or they can be a subcontractor to us. It just depends on the nature of the work. Sometimes they're just suppliers to us. And sometimes there are distributors or wholesalers. So we have all forms of relationships just like any other manufacturing organization out there. The only difference between us and others is that we make it a point to try to employ people who are either blind, visually impaired, or have other disabilities.
1: Yeah. And with regard to the channels, is it fair? Is the Schedules program, the GSA's programs, is that your biggest channel, or how diversified? You mentioned several different channels. You go direct in some cases. You go through resellers or distributors, and you do sell commercially. You know, it sounds like a pretty diversified, supply chain or just set of channels, which makes sense. It's good business sense. Can you talk about how that sort of who's on first and, which ones are, maybe which ones are the most, I don't want to get, challenging, in the context of the regulatory environment and that sort of thing.
0: Sure. So it's always challenging when you're selling to the government through different channels. So you want to make sure that, you're in all the right channels, because especially today, government buying is much more diverse than perhaps when you and I first started, right? You'd have to purchase kinds of programs. So we try to engage in all the programs. So to give you an example, GSA has the Commercial Platforms Program. We're a part of that channel, right? We supply products and services to the companies that are on there. Many of them sell our products. You have the multiple award schedules. We have multiple award schedules. Our NPAs, our nonprofit agencies, have multiple award schedules, but we also sell to people that are on the multiple award schedules to supply products. So we try to be as flexible and open as we can and use all the channels that are available, because again, our goal is to get our products out there, especially our Skillcraft products, and make sure that we're selling as much product as possible, because products translate to jobs. That's the most important message that I can give to people. A lot of people think about sales and revenue and stuff like that, and we think about those things as well. But for us, it's about making products, because those create jobs. They create opportunities for people to work, people who might not otherwise have a job.
1: Yeah. You're investing back in the organization and the people.
0: Can I share a statistic with you? There was a study done back fiscal year 23, Source America and NIB participated. Mathematica, I think, did the study, and you can actually look it up online. For every dollar spent in our program, we're saving the government $2.66, because if folks are working in our program, then they're not totally relying on government benefits, and they're contributing back. They become taxpayers, right? They buy homes. They send their kids to school. So this is a program that really pays for itself when you think about it.
1: Yeah, that's a great point. I hadn't thought of that. That is a great point. So is the Department of War your biggest customer through all these channels? Yeah, I would think so.
0: Yeah. The Department of War is our largest. GSA, VA. We sell across, numerous federal agencies, but I would say that when you think about the largest customers that we have, really it's GSA, Department of War, and I'm going to say third is probably VA, but I would have to double check myself on that one.
1: Yeah. So in the Department of War, are you going through GSA contracts or DLA contracts or both, or how does it work?
0: See all of the above. Yeah, we work through DLA. DLA is a huge customer of ours. We have an excellent relationship with them. Great organization, very supportive of the program. So we work through DLA, but we do sell through GSA to the Department of War, and we have contracts direct. Another part of our program that we have for the Department of War, we have what are called base supply centers. These are like stores that you can go in and buy the products and services that we sell, the products that we sell. So whether it's uniforms, office equipment, et cetera, these are stores that are typically set up at bases, government locations. There are a few of them in civilian locations as well. But it helps for people, they can actually go to the store if they're on base and just go buy there. So they don't have to necessarily, enter into a contract or what have you. And the other thing that does, it helps for consistency and uniformity of the buy, obviously, because we're stocking in the store what that base wants us to have stocked in the store.
1: Right. Yeah. And that's an interesting. So how many of those stores do you have?
0: We have about 165, if I'm not mistaken, nationwide.
1: Mm-hmm. Okay. And I assume the folks working at them are blind or visually impaired as well.
0: They're blind or visually impaired. Typically, we have staff at the store that are blind or visually impaired, and they are at the front, you know, in the front of the store helping customers, sure. but also sometimes stocking the warehouse. And then we have blind and visually impaired working in the background, the folks that actually order the products and services to stock the shelves. And we buy from each other, right? Source America buys from us. We buy from our nonprofit agencies to stock those stores, as well as sometimes selling other products. If they're not, you know, if we don't make it, we can sell other products there.
1: Sure. So, Soraya, we're up on the break. When we come back, I want to finish up our conversation on Ability One and National Industries for the Blind. I'm just asking you some sort of personal questions, like what drew you to the organization, how you got there, and your initial impression, just what you've learned about it's in the 2 years, a little over 2 years you've been there. My guest today is Soraya Correa. She is the President and Chief Executive Officer for the National Industries for the Blind. I'm Roger Waldron, and you're listening to Off the Shelf on Federal News Network.
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1: Welcome back to Off the Shelf on Federal News Network. I'm Roger Waldron. My guest today is Soraya Correa. She is the President and Chief Executive Officer for the National Industries for the Blind. Soraya, I want to finish up, you know, our discussion on your organization and Ability One as a whole by just, you know, I guess getting a little personal and just, you know, clearly from our discussion, the enthusiasm that you bring to the job, you know, and your knowledge and the information, all that you impart, there's a passion there. I just kind of like, what attracted you to, you know, to take the reins of NIB? And you could talk about that a little bit. And then I want to turn to some policy issues because I know you love policy and procurement. We talked about the Revolutionary FAR overhaul. But first, just, you know, what brought you, what attracted you to NIB, and what are some of your, you know, impressions or what you've gotten out of it and learned about yourself and about the organization since joining? It's like a little over 2 years ago, right? March of 2024. Yeah.
0: Yeah. So first of all, thank you. That's like such a great question because, you know, I retired from federal service July 2021, over 40 years of service. My passion has always been about service, about helping others, about contributing, if you will, to our society, making our government better. I was certainly familiar with this program, and I was actually working at the National Contract Management Association, and it was a headhunter that called me and told me about this position and asked me if I would be interested. And, you know, at first, I wasn't sure that I really wanted to do it, you know, take on more work. I just retired. But as soon as I went to the interview and started talking to the people and really got to learn about the program from the other side, right? I knew the government side of this program. I really didn't know how the inner workings of the program. And as soon as I started learning and just meeting the folks involved, their passion, their commitment, it really sold me. And I, you know, when they offered me the job, I could not resist. And I will tell you, I feel like it's an honor and a privilege every day to walk into the office. I'm surrounded by people who are very passionate about this program, who really care about supporting individuals who are blind or visually impaired. It is about the partnerships that we create and seeing that satisfaction in people's faces. And I mentioned earlier that we have approximately 58 producing nonprofit agencies across the country. These are our manufacturing and services organizations. I've visited probably about 36 of them in the 2 years that I've been here. And every one of them is similar, but yet very different. And I get to talk to the employees. And I'm going to tell you, when you hear their personal stories, it tells me I'm doing the right thing, that this is the right place to be. And if I can infuse this passion and enthusiasm in others, in the people who are, you know, buying and selling for the government, God, boy, my job will have been done. Because I just think it's so good to help others. So, you know, that's my passion.
1: Yeah. So I have to ask you, too, I think, you know, like, you know, this age, like I said, I mentioned, we've known each other for like 30, at least 30 years. You had 40 years of government service. You worked at GSA. That's where we met. NASA, DHS, you know, you were the chief procurement officer at DHS for many years, like 2011, I think you started until your retirement. So I would imagine that all that experience, all those connections mm-hmm. and people are important, have served you well in this role.
0: Oh, yeah, they have. And my knowledge and understanding of how the federal government works is beneficial in this role because I understand what are the right things to pursue, what are good approaches to pursue. And look, our world has changed quite a bit, you know, from when I was in there. I mean, I left shortly after the pandemic. And the pandemic changed our lives in federal government. And then certainly, you know, two presidential elections later, you know, the world is very different. But that knowledge, that understanding of how the institutions work, what they think about, you know, I look at the world from where I sat as a chief procurement officer and also as a former contracting officer. And so I can help navigate what I call the landmines, right? You know, where the regulations can kind of trip you up and those kinds of things. So yeah, it has served me well. Like I said, this is a procurement program, but the way I think of it is really, you know, because it's in the FAR, in the Federal Acquisition Regulation Part 8, it's considered a procurement program, but this is really an employment program that relies on procurement to achieve its mission.
1: Yeah. Wow. So, and like, as I mentioned, like we know each other forever, so it also helps to know people. Right. Yes. I mean, that's the way the world works, and it's not inappropriate in any manner or way, but it's like, if you've done, if you work with someone, you build that trust, and you can talk about the issues or the opportunities together.
0: In today's environment, that's extremely important because the workforce has changed, right? It's changing. Sure. A lot of, like you and I have come out, and newer people are coming in, and, you know, they may not have the opportunities to understand programs like this the way we got to understand them when we were working as buyers, right? How we could use these programs to support our agencies, et cetera. So part of what I try to do is reach out to some of those folks, those newer folks that are coming in, and help them understand the program from their perspective, right? Not selling something, but helping them understand how this program can benefit their work, enable them to do a better job and support their organizations, as well as support a mission that is about American jobs and American products and services.
1: Yeah, that's great. That's a great place to transition to talk about some policy stuff, which I know you love to do. And, you know, we've had a remarkable, you know, revolution, the Revolutionary FAR overhaul over the 2025. And it was remarkable that it was accomplished in 6 months using the deviations. You know, I'm just going to start the conversation. Just give me your 500 foot sort of what you think of how it's gone, your assessment of it, and we can maybe dive into some details too. We got about 3 minutes left in this segment. We can continue it into the next segment. So please.
0: So I'm all for anything that simplifies and improves our regulatory process. I do think that there is a lot of complexity or was a lot of complexity in the federal acquisition regulation, but I'm going to make a comment that might upset a few people out there, but I have to say it, and you'll probably agree with me on this. I spent 40 years in this business, and whether it was needed in an hour, a day, a week, or a month, I was able to accomplish it under the FAR. So the FAR was not what stopped us from getting things done. It was really how people interpreted the FAR. It was about risk aversion. And so these are the factors that have to be addressed. As we reform, it's always great to rewrite it, make it plain English, simplify, improve, get rid of the superfluous nonsense that's in there, because there is a lot of superfluous nonsense in there. Get rid of all that good stuff. I'm fine with that. But it's not just about that piece of paper, that document. It is really about how people use the document, how people read it, interpret it, and apply it. The ability to really think about the risks associated with the procurement, how you mitigate those risks, how you manage those risks, but not being afraid of taking certain risks given the missions that we serve and the work that we're trying to do. So that's my opinion. So happy with the great work that they're doing on the Revolutionary FAR overhaul. I know a lot of the folks that are working on it, people that I just love and admire. Some of them actually worked for me. Very proud of the great work that they're doing. I think this is a great thing, but it's implementation that matters, right? How people use it, how people adapt to it. And you and I both know that that's what's going to make it or break it, so to speak.
1: Yeah. Do you think, you know, listening to the discussion of risk aversion and that, and I tend to think that part of the contribution of the overhaul, the rewrite, is to create a baseline that sort of from a written perspective, tries to address that risk. So it's a little less check the box or checklist kind of approach to use your head, think, you know, be willing to try some different things as well. It's an interesting approach. And, you know, we're up on the break, but when you come back, we can talk about some of the key features of it. Like a lot of stuff has moved to guidance mm-hmm. versus regulation. And that's an interesting approach as well. But anyway, we can talk about more of that when we come back for our last segment. My guest today is Soraya Correa. She is the President and Chief Executive Officer for the National Industries for the Blind. I'm Roger Waldron. 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
11: 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Coming up on Wednesday's Federal Drive, some federal careers are built to end early, and that changes everything about how you plan the rest of your life. 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
1: Welcome back to Off the Shelf on Federal News Network. I'm Roger Waldron. My guest today is Soraya Correa. She is the President and Chief Executive Officer for the National Industries for the Blind. We have transitioned to talking a little about the Revolutionary FAR overhaul. And you made some great points in the last segment about risk aversion and, you know, being managing risks, but willing to take risks. That's what we want, especially as the world is changing and the pace of change just increases. And in the context of the rewrite, you know, during the break, we were discussing, you know, like there's a move to more contracting officer discretion, less regulatory check the box stuff. I think part of that too also is try to design to reduce protests, because it's much easier to say you didn't do something you're required to do than say, well, your judgment wasn't good. And the government gets the benefit of the doubt in that case. But a lot of that also, you know, that, you know, how to do things and giving people sort of approaches and ideas, it's been moved to the FAR companion, the buying guides and things like that. How do you feel about that approach where you kind of tried to strip it down to more bare bones? You know, it's still, you know, a lot of pages, like it's still like, yeah, a couple thousand or whatever, but moving stuff to guidance, again, that also reduces protest. I mean, at least that's part of the goal, I think, but it also reflects an idea. Yeah. We want to give you discretion. It's guidance. Your thoughts on that?
0: Sure. So I think that's a great approach. I'm all for it. I mean, I used to always tell people the FAR is not a cookbook. It doesn't tell you how to do things, right? It's really there to kind of tell you, here are the things that are within the confines of the rules, and here are the things that are not, hopefully. That's what it's there to tell you. But it's not really there to tell you how to bake the cake. That's things that we have to come up with as the intelligent contracting officers, business people, working with in partnership with our program. The way I like to describe the contracting officer's role has always been they're the nexus between mission, need, program, and industry. That's the role of a contracting officer, to bring all those things together to provide solutions, to provide options for solutions. I will say that as we move these things to the guide, I'm really excited about that because I think we can continue to add to the guides as people perfect processes, learn new processes, try new things. But I also become concerned that the guides don't become a cookbook and people go, oh, well, the guide said do it this way, therefore I'm going to do it this way. The guide is there to help you think about, this is how you could do this. This is an approach. This is a tactic that you can use. But people have to put on their thinking caps. And that also means that their leaders, the people that lead these individuals, have to help them understand that, have to help them feel comfortable with taking certain risks. I'm going to talk a little bit about my role as Chief Procurement Officer at DHS, if you'll permit me. When I stood up the Procurement Innovation Lab, everybody heard about the pill. If acquisition gives you a headache, take a pill. No, just kidding. My Procurement Innovation Lab, I stood it up because I had been a contracting officer. And I can remember so many great ideas that I had about how we could simplify something or how we could do something differently. And I got stopped because somebody said, well, the FAR doesn't say you can do that. whenever I become in charge, I'm going to teach people what the FAR says. One of my favorite lines was the FAR is an inanimate object that doesn't talk to you. So if it's talking to you, you got a problem. But I used to tell people the FAR is not there to tell you how to do things. It's really to give you your parameters, if you will, that you have to work within. And you have to come up with the idea and the approach and you can try new things. And one of the things that I always harped on was this mental thing that we put COs through, that they can't talk to industry once the solicitation's out. Not true. FAR doesn't say anything about that, right? So what I've tried to do always is encourage creativity, innovation. Let's go find an easier way to do it. Because if my program office needs something, if that first responder, that law enforcement official, that warfighter needs something, we need to get it there. And we need to get it there as quickly and as effectively as possible. And it better be a damn good product when it gets in their hands. And the only way we do that is through the partnerships we build with industry, the conversations that we have with them, learning from the experts, and putting forth solicitations that make sense, that people can respond to, and then knowing what we're evaluating. We have to understand what we're evaluating. And all too often, we put ourselves in a position of being the expert about a product or service, and we don't know anything about it because it's the contractor that knows it, right? So I'm very big on, let's go talk to industry. Let's do proposals and phases and pieces and, bring industry in early at the concept phase, right? That's the world that I really was trying to evolve. So I'm excited by what the FAR is doing, what they're doing with the Revolutionary FAR overhaul. But it doesn't stop there. It's change management. It's leadership. It's training, and it's training that is practical. It's hands-on, and it's delivered in time, right? You don't teach me how to write a construction contract today when I'm probably not going to buy construction services for 20 years. That isn't going to work, right? Teach me in moment in time. Teach me how things are changing. Help me learn and keep growing with the regulations. And teach me about the markets, right? All too often, we don't know the markets we're operating in. We really don't understand them. And I think that's critically important. So I think it's about expanding the thinking and the knowledge of the COs, but also expanding the thinking and the knowledge of the leaders and the organizations that support them. Procurement is a team sport, as I used to always tell folks, right? It's the CIO, it's the CFO, it's the chief resources officer, or whatever you call the logistics guy, your security officer, right? It's that entire team. You don't build a procurement all by yourself. You got to bring the whole team to help that program think through the solution, because you got to think about that solution, not just from when you buy it, but all the way to when you're going to put it to bed. Really, you have to think the entire life cycle.
1: Yeah. So, one of the things too you talk about is, and I know you believe this fundamentally, but as a manager or leader, you have to have the CEO. If you want them to exercise their judgment, nothing's perfect, right? You can't be afraid to fail. some of your best lessons come out of failure. You get better, right? You have, and as management, it can't be a second guess. You're not a Monday morning quarterback. I mean, you have to do a lessons learned, things like that. But you're not. But you people who are taking reasonable, let's say, risks to accomplish a goal, you got to embrace that if you want to get the change and the evolution you want to get to make things better over time.
0: Exactly. You have to encourage it. You have to actually encourage it, and you have to demonstrate the support. The way I always demonstrated the support to people was through the conversations that I had with them, and also through understanding when something wasn't going to go right and saying, hey, if we're going to try this and it doesn't work, what's our alternative? How are we going to pivot from that? Let's think that through. Let's paint that scenario. And I always engaged in the conversation in the form of let's discuss it. You know, tell me what you're thinking. Tell me how you're looking at it. Not trying to give them the answer, but trying to, you know, pull the answer from them. And then in that conversation, sharing thoughts. And then the most important thing that a leader can do is when someone fails, encourage them, support them, talk to them. We had a big procurement that failed. And people thought, oh my God, the world's coming to an end. And you see my head still attached to my body. I said, no, the world's not going to come to an end. We made a mistake. Now we're going to regroup and we're going to fix it and we're going to move forward. And one of the reasons that the world didn't come to an end is, number one, we had communicated to all the parties that were involved, we're experimenting here. We're going to try something new. We're going to do something different.
1: Yeah.
0: And when the contracting officer came to me with concerns, I said, well, okay, we tried this, we tried that. You know what? Maybe we don't need to be doing this way. But the point was, I didn't penalize them. Quite the opposite. I gave them an award for trying to do something different. And you know what? People were freaking out that I was rewarding failure. And I went, I'm rewarding learning here, guys. I'm rewarding the fact that someone tried something new and different to make our world better. And because of that, we have lessons learned. And we know what to do in the future and what not to do in the future.
1: Right.
0: And please don't let me forget to say industry, industry, industry, industry. We in government have got to continue the conversation with industry. We have to bring our industry partners in as early as possible in the process, keep them engaged throughout the process. That is what's going to minimize protests. That's what's going to get us better solutions. And ultimately, by the way, they're our partners. We don't do this without them. That's why it's contracting, right? So I think getting that embedded, ingrained in our heads that we have a business relationship and we have to maintain that relationship and we have to protect it and respect it and make sure that we do it beyond reproach. But that doesn't mean we can't talk to industry, that we can't engage them.
1: Yeah.
0: Extremely important. It's something I've harped on throughout my career.
1: Right. That's a great place to finish up the show, Soraya. So thank you so much. It's great to see you. Thanks for doing the show.
0: Thank you again. And thank you for the opportunity to talk a little bit about our program.
1: Yeah. I want to thank my guest, Soraya Correa. She is the president of the National Industries for the Blind. I'm Roger Waldron, and you've been listening to Off the Shelf on Federal News Network.
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0: My name is Corporal Bradley Joseph Seitz.
1: Jerry Ree.
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21: From ABC News, I'm Brian Clark. Federal agents served subpoenas on New York Times journalists who had reported on security concerns involving the new Air Force One. Lawyer for the newspaper said this should shock the conscience of any American who believes in the Constitution and press freedoms. The Justice Department says its targets are not reporters, but those leaking classified information. Potential threats from Iran forced the president to change his plans, returning from Turkey after the NATO summit last week. But even though the U.S. and Iran traded fire, there's still hope
1: hope for a long-term deal, says ABC's Martha Raddatz.
2: A senior U.S. official saying that the Iranians said firing on the ships was a mistake, an errant part of the Iranian regime that was trying to undermine the deal. We screwed up. Let's keep talking.
1: Elsewhere in the Middle East, Democratic Congressman Ro Khanna says he was detained by Israeli settlers during his visits to a West Bank village on Thursday. He said,
22: these hoodlums come in with machine guns, an M4, an American-made machine gun, and they detain us. They block off the road. And then they call the IDF, and the IDF is on their side, not on the side of the Americans.
1: His group was eventually allowed to pass. There were multiple water rescues Friday in Missouri amid dangerous flooding, says ABC's Morgan Norwood.
23: A state of emergency in Missouri after life-threatening flash floods swept through the region. Amy Wiggard and her cousin Don were camping with a large group of friends and family in Lesterville.
24: We got out of the campers, and the water was up past our knees.
23: When she says before dawn, floodwaters rushed away their 8 campers and 3 other vehicles.
24: We were just in total shock, didn't think this was really happening.
23: Fortunately, everyone in the group accounted for.
1: The CDC says another American's been infected with Ebola while working for a humanitarian group in the Democratic Republic of the Congo. There are more than 1,800 confirmed cases in the region. 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
31: Today I'm delighted and honored, actually, to have Jen Savada, a leader for guiding innovative and emerging technologies to high growth and for helping mission-focused organizations adopt capabilities that strengthen national security and public sector. Jen has earned a reputation for bridging worlds that don't always move at the same speed emerging technology and government missions needs, while staying grounded and having a people-first leadership approach. Jen, first off, it's wonderful to have you here. Thank you for joining us.
0: Thank you so much for the invitation. I'm really looking forward to our conversation today.
31: So, Jen, you know, you began your career in the military. An environment where mission clarity and teamwork are definitely essential. What drew you to serve? What was the call that gave you the passion to join the military and then stay in for several years?
0: You know, it's a story that most people don't believe or understand because I did spend 25 years in the military, but it actually started with high school sports. And the reason why I start there is that I wanted to play sports in college. And I knew I wanted to play sports in college, but I wasn't quite sure where I wanted to play. And the service academies, West Point and the Air Force Academy, were two universities out of the several universities that offered me a scholarship. And I went and visited both of them. I thought they were both really interesting, but I had no experience with the military at all. My grandfathers were both doctors in World War II. I had an uncle that was in Vietnam. And other than that, I had no one else in my family that had ever been in the military. And so when I was trying to make my decision of where I was going to go, my dad and I sat at the kitchen table. And he laid all of my opportunities out, all of my scholarships out on the table. And he looked at me and he said, "Jen, if you don't go to a service academy, you'll never know what you missed. And you can never go back. But if you don't like it, you can always leave and take one of your other scholarships or go to a different school and pick up another opportunity." And so to me, at the time, I said, you know what? It's a free education. If I don't want to play basketball after a year, I don't lose my scholarship. If I get hurt, I don't lose my scholarship. If it's just not for me, I don't lose my scholarship.

0: And so I thought, well, you know what? I really enjoy this. I want to serve, but I thought I was going to serve for 5 years and be done once my commitment was up. But over time, that desire to continue to do better and to continue to make a difference and to be able to enable others to make a difference just continued to grow. And that's what led me to where I am today. 25 years in the military, and then an additional almost 7 years in the private sector, still supporting the public sector. And it's because of my desire to make our government even better, and the nation and the world even a better place to live.
1: Military leadership teaches you to prioritize both the mission success and the well-being of your people, especially on the battlefield. How do those lessons continue to influence you, how you lead today in private sector?
0: It's always interesting when people try to make a comparison between being in the military and being in the private sector and how different they are. How vastly different they are is how often people put it. And oftentimes, people have a stigma that people don't transition well from the military into the private sector because of the nuances of being in the government. I, on the other hand, would say, like you say, it said, it is not that different, that you still are driven by the same basic principles of leadership, people first, treating people with kindness, but also understanding their need, understanding how they need to grow, being able to talk to them about growth, having the hard conversations. Those are all skills that I learned in the military and that I apply to today. A leader, a manager, they're very similar. A manager may be, doing a little bit more button pushing or pencil pushing numbers, but in reality, if you add that personal feeling and that personal connection to it and understanding where people come from, you now have turned a manager into a leader. And that is where I like to reside, in understanding where people are coming from, trying to empower them to be the best that they can be, and then enable them to do that with minimal oversight and guidance from me.
1: Something that is a little bit unique, though, Jen, is that you, when after you left the military service, you built a career around helping innovative small startup companies succeed in public sector and the national security space. There's very few people with your background that have the leadership position that you own. What did you learn about translating mission need to these new innovative technology solutions and change in government in general sometimes happens slow, but your technology, the clock speed of technology is much faster now than it ever has been before. So
0: Yeah, I
1: how do you,
0: think
1: how
0: we're
1: do you
0: seeing, yeah, I think we're seeing accelerate even as we're speaking. Things are moving faster and faster and faster. I think the hard part is that some people who are in these innovative companies don't know how to match the speed of government. And so teaching them about outcomes and that it's not about forcing your technology into their organization, it's about how you solve their problems and how you get to the outcomes that the government wants. And lo and behold, when you're able to show the value that you bring, not just that a technology that you want to sell, the government is so much faster at adoption. They will take chances. They will do proofs of value. They'll give you research money. They will do all sorts of things to bend over backwards before you even get to a contract or get to a program of record, which so many people think is the key, the golden key to success. And so starting from that use case, the problem, and how you add value are really what makes the difference and sets those young, emerging technology companies apart.
1: So you do it by creating a vision, telling a story. I mean, how what's the that was a very vivid answer. So there must be a trick to this.
0: So one of the things that I usually do is when you come to a new company is you ask them like, what do you do here? And then they start in the ones and the zeros. They say, no, what is it that you actually do? How do you do it? And what drives you? Like, what is your heart's desire? Is your heart's desire to code a program? No, your heart's desire is to solve acquisition problems, or your heart's desire is to save lives on battlefields, or your heart's desire is to make data processing faster so that we can get to decisions faster. And so you need to make sure that you are couching and describing what you do based on why you

0: are driven to run this company and be in this company as opposed to the thing that you're actually building and trying to solve. And so when you start from that place of value and that drive, you can create all sorts of stories, and then you ask questions. It's all about asking your customer, and that's usually the government customer, questions. What are your pain points? What is your biggest challenge? What frustrates you on a day-to-day basis? What do you wish you had? What are the things that drive you crazy about people who are selling to you in the government? You know, so there's a list of questions, and many of them that continue to grow as you get answers, and then you build the next question. It's sort of like the five whys. Why are you doing this? Why are you doing this? Why are you doing this? Why are, you know, five times over and over and over again to get to the point where you get to the true meat of the reason for what they are doing and what they need.
1: So you've, on the other side of the equation, you also have really developed a reputation where you've identified really up and coming technologies. As a matter of fact, I should buy stock based on where you're going. From an AI enabled analytics to autonomous capabilities that can support national security missions. Those are, you know, trajectories that normally don't naturally come together, but you seem to have really a good signal that tells you where and where this innovation is needed and how it can be applied. So tell me a little bit about how you identify technologies to help in these kind of circumstances.
0: So I have sort of two different things that go on. One is I love science fiction and I love to read. And so sometimes your brain starts to get a little excited when you read something in a story and you think to yourself, huh, how could that be applied in the real world today? So for example, there's a book called Burn In, and it is written by two very well-known defense tech storytellers. And when you read their book, it talks about robots and how they help society and sort of what happens when things happen in the book. I won't tell you exactly what happens in the book. But when you start to think about it, you start to think about, well, how could that actually help change the world? And now we look at today and we have companies that like Figure and others that are building humanoid robots that are actually able to do things. And so when you shift science fiction, or I'll say sort of, you know, ficant is what they call it, like fictional intelligence. When you shift that to use cases that are talked about in the government, you put a different spin on the technology. I think the same thing when you look at quantum is another example. Quantum technology is something that people are like, oh, it is never going to get here, or it's like 30 years away. But when you bring it down to its smallest levels, and you look at what are the problems you're trying to solve? Hey, I'm trying to solve for GPS denied environments. Like, how do we navigate? We have the Ukraine, we've got Israel and Iran, and GPS denial and spoofing and jamming going all over the place. How do you solve for a very small problem with a technology that doesn't have to have a huge capability, but a very narrow scope? And start with that narrow scope and gently over time build on that capability to get you to an enterprise type of capability. And so you don't have to solve it all at one time, but you have to think about how can you use things differently.
1: I'm speaking with Jen Svoboda. After break, we'll talk about leading through change and innovation in a high stakes environment. You're listening to Leaders and Legends on Federal News Network. I'm Aileen Black.
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1: Welcome back to Leaders and Legend in Government on Federal News Network. I'm Aileen Black, and today I'm talking with Jen Sabata. Jen, government agencies are especially under pressure right now to modernize while maintaining security and reliability. The push for AI is over the top right now, in particular with this administration, which I might want to add for some good reasons. But how do you help organizations adopt AI and autonomous capabilities without losing trust, accountability, or mission assurance?
0: This is something that everybody is facing right now because AI is everywhere and everybody thinks you can put AI in anything. One of the things that has come out of the World Economic Forum this year was Julie Sweet, who is the CEO of Accenture. And she talked about human in the lead. Rather than human in the loop, human in the lead. And I think it's a really good example of how we should be thinking about artificial intelligence, especially as we build strategies and we're trying to minimize risk and increase trust. And the idea is that if you modernize and you shift to this idea that humans are in the lead and are really putting the foundation down for AI, then AI will be built and developed with the processes in place in order to have that risk mitigation, the trust factors involved, and understanding that it's not about the human being in that loop, and every once in a while it comes around in the loop, but it's always there doing the push and pull with AI. If we don't have trust in AI, then the technologies that we're building become meaningless. If we are unable to accept risk, then those technologies also become meaningless. And so we have to have the balance between the trust and that risk in order to be able to drive the innovation forward.
1: You know, when I look at AI tools, I look at them that they're a tool that needs to be leveraged. They're not necessarily the answer. Like Julie said, you know, the human in the lead. Do you find that most people are thinking that AI is the answer versus how to leverage? And if you do agree with that, how do you help guide them to understand that, you know, AI is a tool. It can make mistakes. It's the human that needs to use it correctly.
0: I think there's two camps. I think there's the camp that says AI is the answer to everything. And then there's the camp that says AI can't be trusted and should be used for nothing, especially in government. I think we have sort of the entire spectrum for what that is. And when we're looking at the camp that says, hey, AI should be used for everything, I would say I don't agree. Like, do we want machines to make those decisions that are based on values, morals, and ethics? Probably not, especially when you're talking about doing bombing or having cyber attacks. Do you want a cyber attack to happen just because an AI determined that one small intrusion warranted an entire takedown of a country's power grid? Probably not. But on the other side, you have those that say, no way, no how, I don't want AI involved in anything. And you have to tell them that without AI, we lose knowledge, because AI has the ability to pull knowledge together. It has the ability to assess. We have the ability to really evaluate based on that assessment. And that's where we come into place. But why should we be the ones doing the assessments and pulling all the information together and doing that quantitative work when we should be doing the qualitative work? So we need to move away from the what is happening to the why it's happening and what's next.
1: I've read several reports that showed, especially in battlefield decisions, the leverage that was very positive about using an AI tool was its ability to be able to do a broad search and be able to do it in a very speedy manner and provide the information that's needed for that analysis. How do you explain to users as they're looking at adopting this how to put that equation in, that risk assessment on when you use that AI and when you rely on it?
0: What I would tell people or ask people is, have you done a Google search lately or a Bing search or whatever your search tool is? And they'll say, of course, I do it every day. And you say, well, have you noticed that your responses have changed as to what you get in your search results? And they'll say, well, you know, sometimes I notice they're better. Sometimes there's like a paragraph or information at the beginning that might be a little bit longer. I said, that's all AI. You use AI in everyday environment. You use AI to help you with the decisions that you make day to day, like what restaurant you're going to go to or how you should repair your toilet that the plumbing is broken. It's all based on AI. And as you said, it pulls the information together. It helps to you so that you don't have to know the exact words. How many of us remember when you had to put quotes around your search engine when you were doing initial searches on the internet in order to get a Boolean versus serial versus, you know, all the different types of logical searches that were out there? And so for people to be able to understand the risk, they also have to understand how it's already used in day-to-day living and how they think about risk for their day-to-day lives. And when they start to think about it in that perspective, they have a different view of AI in their work environment. And they now see it as something that enables them to be better at what they're doing and enables them, like you said, to have more information and to have a better way to evaluate what is going on.
1: You've worked across startups, across different government and mission communities. Sometimes it's difficult, especially in the government, to be able to evaluate and get started on risk just because of the nature of the beast. How do you align both stakeholders and other people in the community that have to lean into that adoption and to apply it? How do you, evaluate that and execute?
0: I think the first thing you need to know is what the role is of every stakeholder that is out there. If I use what I do today in operational technology is a very complex type of technology. It's protecting all of those cyber physical systems, all your valves, your knobs, making sure that the chlorine in your water, that the chlorine valve opens long enough so that your water is safe enough to drink and that it closes when it shouldn't so you don't get chlorine burns. Or that your power grid stays on. But when you think about who actually runs an OT network, there's the OT specialist, who is like a cybersecurity specialist. There's a plant manager who makes sure that the lights stay on and that all the things are running. You have usually IT people who are different from OT because IT cares about reliability. Then you have leadership. And oh, by the way, you may even have like safety people. So for example, if you're looking at somebody who runs a port system or a bridges and tunnel system, they are concerned about the safety of the people on the roads and in those environments. And so understanding first what those roles are and then understanding what they care about helps you to identify what risks matter to them and how you describe what you can do to mitigate the risks across the board with your technology for each of those individual use cases, responsibilities, and drive them together to understand what the ultimate mission is that they're trying to work towards. And once you're able to bring them together, then you're able to identify how to mitigate the risks across the board.
1: And I'm going to pull this back a little bit. And I want to look at leaders today. And it's a very complex time to be a leader, especially when you're applying new technology. But leaders need to be decisive and make a decision quickly because things are moving so quick. But at the same time, extremely empathetic. How do you maintain that balance when the stakes are so high and timelines are so compressed?
0: It's a really hard thing to do. Sometimes you have to go with your gut. You know, there's the leadership gut that's always out there is the, oh, does this feel right? I'm not sure. If it doesn't feel right, it's probably not the right decision. The other thing is that leaders don't make a decision based on the information that they just received 2 minutes ago. There's been a collective of information that they have been gathering. Maybe they've acknowledged that they were gathering it, or maybe they don't acknowledge they were gathering it because they didn't realize it was important at the time. But as you are a leader, you start to put things together that help you to create a rubric for how you make decisions, but then also enables you to know who you can trust, who you can rely on. And as I always say, is you always have the option to phone a friend, whether it's the person that you work with or somebody that is a mentor of yours. And making a decision doesn't happen in a vacuum. It happens through information, data, and data gathering. It happens through conversations with people. It happens with what's happened historically and what the outcomes are. And then finally, what are the consequences when you look at all of the different ways that this could end up, and putting that all together to create the decision that you make.
1: I'm speaking with Jen Savada. After the break, we'll explore resilience, culture, and how personal experiences shape leadership. You're listening to Leaders and Legend in Government on Federal News Network. I'm Aileen Black.
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1: 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I'm Aileen Black, and today my guest is Jen Sabata. Jen, leadership roles in national security and emerging technology are extremely demanding, never more than today. As a mom, as well as a leader, how has parenthood shaped the way you think about priorities and perspective? I know it's changed the way that I lead people. Not that I treat them like kids, but it's given me a greater appreciation. What about you?
0: Yeah, there's a couple different things. I would agree with you that it's changed my perspective. My kids are older now. They're both in high school, but I still feel an obligation to be a mother and to be present. I think that the idea of work-life balance is a fallacy. It doesn't exist. We, in reality, make choices. What's important in the moment? It could be what's important this year, this month, this week, this minute. But you decide at that time what is more important. You set boundaries on both your kids and on your work, because your kids have to have boundaries just as much as work has to have boundaries. And sometimes I think people forget that. They let their kids run all over them, when in reality, kids have to have boundaries too. And they like boundaries, just like work likes a boundary. You know, the CEO that calls you at 4 o'clock on a Sunday afternoon just because they want to talk, you have to tell them, like, sorry, I'm with my kids today. I can talk to you in 3 or 4 hours. And guess what? They don't actually call you because they just picked up the phone because they didn't have anything else to do. So that's one thing, is that you have to figure out where the mix is based on the time and day. The other one is, I think it's made me more empathetic. It's made me more empathetic for the people who work for me, who have kids, and who don't have kids. Because we often forget about the people that are single or that are, you know, married without kids, that they have challenges just like the rest of us. It may be a pet, it may be a parent, or it may be just that they've got other things going on in their lives that are just as challenging. So we have to be able to look at everyone, treat them as unique, treat them as people who matter and that are part of your team, just like your family's a part of your team.
1: Have you already had any leaders in your past that really either taught you how not to behave or how not to set boundaries, or, you know, vice versa, that really have set, you know, the kind of leader that you are today?
0: I think that there's a couple. On the good side, there are the people that listen. And I find that sometimes listening and active listening is a very challenging thing to do. And I talk to a lot of young people that I mentor, people that work for me, about listening. They go into a meeting and they think they have to talk in order to feel like they're smart. And I use the acronym WAIT. Why am I talking? And I say, sometimes you have to wait, and it has to be an uncomfortable wait in order to get to the meat of what you're saying. And so having leaders that have taught me that has been very valuable. The other thing I would say is that people who don't respect your time. I've had leaders who don't respect your time. They show up late to meetings, or they don't show up at all and they don't cancel. They call you at all hours of the day or night, regardless of whether or not the world is on fire. I mean, after being in the military and actually supporting combat operations and being in intelligence and protecting people's lives, when somebody calls me just because they want to know if I've worked on the briefing that's due in 5 days, is not important to me. And they need to be able to discern when there's a life issue and when there's just a nice to have. And so that's given me perspective on how to lead and showing both sides of where leaders that I've worked with are good and bad.
1: You brought up mentorship a few moments ago. You know, I think as a woman leader, it's extremely important to be a mentor. How do you choose, or how do you work with mentors, or do you have a mentor program that you work with? Tell us a little bit about that.
0: So for me and people who mentor me, I will say that I haven't had a lot of what I would call traditional mentors, where we have a set agreement, where we meet once a month and we have a conversation. But I will reach out to people and ask for advice. And I typically personally seek out people who are experts in the things that I'm having a challenge with, whether it's a challenge over a period of a month, whether it's, hey, I'm going into command, and so who should I be talking to in a command position, or I'm going to go run a new business unit. How do you run a business unit? No, wait, how do I work on this issue? On the flip side, as a mentor instead of a mentee, I look for people who often approach me because they want to have a relationship. And then I ask for them, like, what's your goal? What are your goals for this relationship? Because I just don't want it to be a free-for-all. I usually also have a set start and stop based on those goals, because if you're mentoring somebody, there has to be an outcome that you're trying to achieve. And I know I've talked about outcomes before, and outcomes are really important in many things. And so having a mentorship relationship that way. And then if I see people that are out there in the wild, as I call them, who I think are just really great people that might need a little bit of support, I'll ask them if they're interested in a call, and we'll offer time and we'll go from there. But I think it is important. It's something that we all need to do. And especially in national security, is as you transition, I actually mentor a lot of people as they transition out of the military, and I'll help them for the 3 or 4 months while they're in that process. And then I may not hear from them again until they're changing jobs, or they might come back to me and say, wow, your guidance was horrible, or your guidance was great. But it's something that we should do and should give back for.
1: Something you said earlier really resonated with me. You talked about realizing that everybody has their own kind of sometimes a poo show going on, right? And that you need to understand that it's not just your world of what life balance is about, but it might be, you know, a parent or a dog or, you know, other types of issues, health issues. Burnout in work in the workforce today has never been higher. Some really serious challenges, and especially with the world as it's changing so quickly as it is today. What role do you believe as a leader you need to build in your culture where people feel that safety of being able to ask for support or trusted, you know, to be able to say these things are an issue and are motivated to reach out?
0: I think the first and foremost, you have to set the example. So on the 3-day weekend, actually take the Monday off. And if you're not taking the Monday off, fake that you're taking the Monday off and schedule all your emails for 10 a.m. on Tuesday morning. Don't bother your team. Take PTO. Take your paid time off. Take your leave if you're in the military. Don't be the martyr that has 200 days saved up because you're just too busy and too important. Also remind them that they need to take time off. It's not just an example-based system. It's a, hey, I noticed that you haven't taken any time off lately. What are your plans for the summer to take some PTO? How long are you going to take off? You're going to take a week off? I hope you are, because that's what I would love to see you do. The other thing is, I often tell people, like, there is no clock watching in my organization. I expect you to get done what needs to get done when you can do it in that time. So if it needs to get done in the next week, but you have a really bad day tomorrow because you've got 5 doctor's appointments and your dog threw up, okay, fine. Take the day tomorrow, do what you have to do, as long as you get done what you need to get done. I'm going to treat you like an adult because you can make decisions and you know how to prioritize. And it's not my time to question unless you miss a deadline or if the quality of your work is not what it should be.
1: I'm speaking with Jen Savada. After the break, we'll reflect on leadership lessons and the advice to the next generation. 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I'm Aileen Black.
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1: Welcome back to Leaders and Legend in Government on Federal News Network. I'm Elaine Black, and today I'm joined by Jen Savada. Jen, as we talked before, you were in the military at the beginning of your career. You've led the military and helped advance emerging technologies in supporting defense and national security missions. How do you see leadership evolving as AI and autonomy reshape the future of missions to execute, especially some of the missions around drones and some of the things that are happening? The clock speed of technology is happening so quick. This is really a big challenge.
0: It's a huge challenge. And I think that leaders need to understand technology, not be afraid of it, and be able to use it. I'll give you an example. When I was a young major, I worked for a one-star general. This one star, we all had email. We'd had email for probably 10 years. We had all sorts of other technology. I was working in intelligence, and so we had collection systems. We had all sorts of crazy things. But this general officer wanted his emails printed out because he didn't know how to, quote, work email well enough. And so he would have his hundreds of emails printed out every day. He would handwrite his responses, and his executive officer would type them in every day and send them off as replies. I don't understand how somebody can lead when you can't access and use the technology that's given to you that enables you to be more efficient, effective, and overall just understand what your current workforce is dealing with. So that's the thing I would say first and foremost is understand the technology, use the technology, and then last but not least, be able to evaluate the technology so that you know whether or not you're being hoodwinked by what people say it can do versus what it can do, and then being able to weed out all of the chaff that's in there.
1: Everybody has an aha moment in their career where you look back and you realize that was a defining moment for me. Good or bad, right? Sometimes the most biggest learning opportunities is where you make a mistake. Sometimes the biggest learning opportunities is when something breaks free and you're successful. Do you have any aha moments like that in your career that just stand out?
0: I think there are probably two moments. One is when I came to the Pentagon in 2016, I was working for Lieutenant General Dash Jameson. She was the Air Force A-26. And I was responsible for helping to bring small to medium businesses into government, but also working with think tanks, universities, and nonprofits to try to figure out what information they had that the government wasn't accessing and using. What I realized at that point in time is that there was such a wide range of information that nobody even considered as valuable because it wasn't produced internally in the government. To me, that was a huge aha moment. It's where I got into design thinking. It's where I got into understanding and learning about agile software development methodologies, really started to dig into new technologies and how they could apply in government use cases. That has led to me where I am today. Really, that sort of started that journey. I think as a corollary to that is my last job in the Air Force, I was in talent management. And I was trying to help build a new talent management framework for all of Air Force intelligence. What started happening is I had people reaching out to me because they knew I was possibly towards the end of my career saying, hey, we want you to come run our talent operations organization, or we want you to be our CHRO, or we want you to run talent acquisition. And I realized deep down inside, I did not want to do talent. I didn't want to be in HR. That was not my passion. It wasn't my calling. I was doing this job because I was passionate about the specific use case and the specific guidelines that we were creating, and that I needed to get out of talent very quickly, or otherwise I was going to be pigeonholed in it, possibly for the rest of my life. And so that's when I decided to retire and join my first early stage startup, which was working in the intelligence community, helping with software development and running sprints and cloud migrations and doing all sorts of other things. And if I wouldn't have made that pivot when I did, I might not be here today because I might be doing talent acquisition or something else. And so I think, you know, towards the end of my career, those would probably be the two biggest ones that influenced where I am at this moment.
1: Let's take a moment and talk about that, because there's so many people out looking for jobs right now. The job market is pretty tough, but it's even tougher on a lot of veterans. So what would be your advice to somebody, especially wanting to get into technology? I mean, the market that doesn't seem to be suffering as much, though I think it is suffering. What advice would you give somebody, especially in their latter part of their career, the more senior military veterans that are out there? Because I know several that have been looking for a while that are amazing people. Mm-hmm. What advice would you have for them?
0: The first thing I would say is be a doer. There's a lot of misconceptions that people who retire at senior ranks are not doers. They're leaders only, which also means you have to change your narrative. You can't go into an interview and say, I like to lead people and I'm a really good manager and I can build strategy. It's I love to get my hands dirty and be a doer. That's first and foremost, because you don't need a leader. You need understands and can do and lead at the same time. The second thing I would say is start to dabble in different types of technology and figure out what you like. I think that there's enough free courses out there in AI, in cloud, in cyber, in pick a thing, quantum, and do them. Go to LinkedIn Learning, go into some other platform, Coursera, whatever it may be, and do some classes. And then once you start to get the itch, maybe do some formal certifications. Take an AWS certification, a Google Cloud, an Azure, you know, an Oracle certification. Get your CISSP. Look at other types of things that are out there that will enable you to show that you still like to learn, that you're able to learn new concepts, and that you are invested in you as a person and in helping the company that you want to go to.
1: So I'm going to take a step back. You have kids that are in high school. I have four kids, and my youngest is going to graduate from college this year. What advice would you give somebody starting to enter that job market? A lot of kids believe everything should be lined up, and let's face it, none of our careers were straight lines, right? Mm-hmm. So what would be the advice you'd give that next generation?
0: Yeah, so I'll tell you a little story. So I am going to Abu Dhabi in about a week to go to the Forbes 30-50 women event. So they bring the 30 under 30 women together and the 50 over 50 women together. And there's a week-long event where there are speakers and activities and other things just talking about issues, topics, whatever it may be. I'm actually taking my 16-year-old daughter with me. And the reason why I am is because I want her to see that at 30 or under 30 and over 50, that there's people who still don't have it figured out. And they've still been successful and they've still done pivots and they still have a life that is meaningful and fulfilling. And I think that's the biggest thing I would tell people who are just graduating or are in struggles in life right now, is that you don't have to have it figured out, that life will continue to change. You as a human continue to change. You develop, you grow, your preferences change. And so what's more important is that you feel fulfilled, and it's not about what everybody else thinks you should be doing. It's about what makes you happy and what enables you to live the life that you want to live.
1: Final question. You are at a trajectory over the last couple of years and a point where you get to see a lot of different technology companies. Where do you think the hottest area is?
0: So I think there's two. I think quantum is really going to accelerate here, especially quantum computing. I think quantum sensing is already on its way up, because the capabilities and technology are there. Quantum computers, on the other hand, because error correction is getting better and better, and the qubit numbers are getting higher and higher for logical and physical qubits. So the two are going to intersect at some point in time in the near future, and we're going to have quantum computers that can actually do a lot of work. The misnomer is that quantum computers do all the work. That's not true. They're actually built for certain types of problems. They can't solve everything. They still can't add 2 + 2 faster than a classical computer. The other one, I think, is robotics and autonomous robotics. We are building software with all of this AI that we have that is becoming more and more reliable, secure, trusted, and having less concern, I think it's just because it's becoming more adaptable, that whether it's an autonomous vehicle or an autonomous robot, that both of those are going to continue to accelerate and accelerate in defense use cases in particular.
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26: From ABC News, I'm Chuck Sievertson. Who's thinking about running for president?
27: I'm strongly considering it, and I'm more resolved to consider it after this trip. We need a new moral direction in our party.
26: The trip was to a village in the West Bank in the Mideast Thursday, says Congressman Ro Khanna, California Democrat. He says he was detained by Israeli settlers.
27: I saw the arrogance in the eyes of those settlers, 21 and 22-year-olds with guns, laughing that they had detained us. The arrogance of those young IDF soldiers that my tax dollars are funding, having no respect for the fact that they were detaining Americans.
26: Israeli military said troops and police officers intervened after reports of some trouble, according to Reuters News Service. Going on now, a memorial service for the Mexican citizen fatally shot by immigration officers in Houston this week. ICE claims he rammed a vehicle holding officers during an attempted arrest and was allegedly shot in self-defense, but a lawyer for two witnesses now disputing the official account. Not over these outbreaks.
28: An American humanitarian worker has been infected with Ebola in the Democratic Republic of the Congo. It comes just weeks after another American, a doctor, was infected and later flown to Germany for treatment alongside his exposed family members. The Ebola outbreak has led to over 600 deaths and has become the third largest on record. Health officials say they're having difficulty keeping up with just how fast the virus is spreading. Yuri Benajad, ABC News, New York.
26: Trading threats today as talks are going on in Oman. President Trump and Iranian leaders, the interim deal to win the war, buckled under crossfire in the Middle East. There's been open calls by people in Iran for the U.S. president's assassination. Bipartisan housing bill has become law today without President Trump's signature or veto. You're listening to ABC News.
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18: My guest today is Bernice Russell Bond, the Chief Information Security Officer for North Carolina. Bernice, thank you so much for taking the time to join me today.
19: Hello, Jason. Good to be here. Thank you.
18: We're going to talk about a couple things today, and I love to dip into the state and local world because you guys have very similar challenges to the federal, maybe at a little bit of a smaller scale, but also at a much different scale. For budget reasons, for a whole set of reasons. But we're going to talk a little cybersecurity, a little AI. We're going to kind of combine the two together. So let me start at the beginning. North Carolina's cybersecurity strategy, what's it look like today? How's it changed over the last few years?
19: I actually published a new cybersecurity strategy in October of last year, October 2025. And it's our five-year cybersecurity strategy. And it really hits upon, I think it's six goals that we're looking at. You know, your typical ones that where we want to make sure we are managing and looking at solutioning from a whole estate approach. And that's from, a threat management, that's from workforce development, governance, things of that nature, and making sure we have resiliency of our systems, right, to be able to serve the people of North Carolina. And again, because it's a whole estate approach, it's really bringing in and having conversations with not only our agencies, our state agencies, but we're looking at our local entities, collaborating with the municipalities, with county city representatives, as well as the educational focus, the educational arm, I'll say. And so our strategy is moving forward. You know, our first year is coming to a wrap June 30th. We definitely started hitting and moving on our roadmap for each pillar. And so we don't look to have too many changes, I would say. But again, I will add though, with AI and any emerging technology kind of revving up, we are looking to say, okay, where may we need to pivot to allow flexibility for the state to use this emerging technology securely?
18: Things change so fast in cybersecurity. First of all, let me go back. You said six goals. You said looking from a whole state approach. Can you maybe just jump through the goals, you know, very quickly?
19: Absolutely. So we have our threat landscape. And so making sure that we're being proactive as much as we can and not just reactive, right? And so it's making sure that we are consolidating, I'll use that word, our threat intelligence, and then we're sharing it, right? So everyone is not going through the same experience as they, you know, come across threats. The other big piece of that is ensuring, too, that we have some foundational things in place. So underneath that threat management, the way that we could be more proactive is making sure that we understand what are assets, right? What are our crown jewels? Understanding that we know our identity. Who are our people? What access should they have? So that's a big piece of it. Resiliency. We have to make sure that we know our systems and the order for

0: We have to ensure we have that pipeline of cyber professionals coming into the state. So, and that's a big effort that we're doing here at the state, with ensuring that we're working with colleges throughout the state universities, whether it's community colleges or four-year colleges, with our cyber programs and having a pipeline for them, right? We want to make sure they get that real life experience and not everything is just book knowledge. And so we're doing a lot in that area also. So I think, did I name six? I think there was about six of them, but those are the big ones. Oh, governance. So with that governance piece, I'll say that's really important to make sure that we're collaborating. We're collaborating with all levels of the entities within the state and understanding the policies that we're making, because we're trying to be very intentional with not saying how you have to do something, but what needs to be done to make sure that we're secure, you know, and making sure that we're delivering and implementing security by design and not an afterthought. So those are the pillars that we're really focusing on.
1: We'll delve into a bunch of these pillars during our conversation today, but I'm interested, how much did this change from the previous cybersecurity strategy? Are these six, four of the six are the same, five of the six are the same? Because what I noticed, and I think this is really interesting to me, is you didn't say something like move to zero trust, or you didn't say implement identity and access management across the entire state as a goal. Now, maybe it's under there somewhere, but from a broad umbrella perspective, these today are just as good as they were a year ago, 5 years ago.
0: To be completely transparent, our strategy was a little bit more limited. I'll use that previously. You know, it was, in my opinion, a little too specific, because it may have said something about, hey, implement this. That's not strategic. Okay, that's a project. That's a deliverable that should fall under an overall goal, because regardless of it's year one or year two, we have to do threat management. Threat management is going to look different 2 years from now because we're going to have different threats. And so I was very intentional to keep it at a high enough level that these are the pillars that we have to focus on. Zero trust is about how we get there, right? Zero trust architectural strategy is a strategy that's a best practice today, and a lot of folks are following. And so it's very important. That is a how and not a what. And so, again, how we accomplish these goals will hit upon identity access management, will hit upon having that zero trust architectural strategy, because and then you have your domains, which are assets, right? Digital assets, your devices, your data, you know, your applications, and your identity. So, again, that's more into the house that we're going to hit these goals, but I try to be very intentional about not being too detailed, because then you're actually changing your strategy annually, quite frankly.
1: I really appreciate that specificity, because to your point, the threats change so much, right? Mm-hmm. Today, you know, if today we're worried about certain AI-fueled threats. Tomorrow, it could be post-quantum-fueled threats of sorts. Mm-hmm. And if your strategy says implement XYZ tools to stop AI attacks next year, you're out of date, and you're like, okay, do we need to redo our strategy? So to your point, right, like threat management is how that changes, comes and goes. So let's talk a little bit about the way you're implementing it and looking at some of the initiatives. One of the things we've seen over the last decade or so is the move to the cloud and how cybersecurity has really made it both easier and harder, right? So in some ways, the cloud provides a lot of tools. It gives you, but it also gives you a bigger threat space that you have to guard against. Maybe talk a little bit about where you guys today are at across North Carolina with using cloud services, and then how do you, from a cybersecurity perspective, look at it and say, okay, how do we make sure we're secure?
0: Every state is a hybrid model, right? You're going to have some things on-prem, you're going to have it in the cloud. And I smile when I say the cloud, because at the end of the day, the cloud is just somebody else's data center that's on-prem somewhere, right? And so it's all about third-party risk management. If you know, we'll put that bucket over here to the side and come back to that. But I think the key piece of it from a cyber perspective is ensuring that it's just not a shift. When people are moving from on-prem to the cloud, a lot of people think, well, it's the same security, and it's not. It is different. So understanding what you're implementing and how

0: you need to be to secure it. There are some foundational pieces, you know, and I always like to kind of go back to a framework. My preference, I like NIST 853, okay? And so picking that framework, and, you know, then you can say whether it's you go back to NIST, and NIST has something for AI, and NIST has something about, you know, identity. So you can look and make those references, but it's really about foundationally understanding your access, understanding the type of cloud environment that you are supporting. So for our infrastructure of a service, it's really working with our partners, because at that platform level, we're going to have some ownership, but so is our partner, whether that's Amazon or whether that's Microsoft or Google, whomever we're using, is making sure that those platform controls, we have visibility to them, and assurance that they're being maintained based on, you know, the control, the systems out there that they're supporting. The same thing at a platform level, or, you know, you look at the software as a service. We have to really be intentional at deciding what services we farm out, right, and what we're going to keep and maintain, and that we have that continuous monitoring of our environment to make sure our controls are working as intended. So I'll say two things to wrap that piece of it up, is that it's important that we understand the controls that are embedded into our cloud platforms, because everybody's going to say, hey, I have a security module for you here, and I have a security, but we don't want to look through, you know, each platform to see what's going on. The preference is to have a single pane of glass, right? So we can understand across the state's systems where we have opportunities to mature from a security data protection perspective. And so we try to have that in place, and we try to consistently make sure that we are modifying or maturing those controls based off the services that we're receiving from those platforms.
1: Where are you today with kind of getting to that single pane of glass? Is that one of the challenges I've heard over the years is you got to know what your inventory is. You got to know where your assets are, to your point, going back to your strategy. And then you have to know, okay, where are they in that process of are they in the cloud? Are they on-prem? And then if they're straddling it, to your point, of a hybrid, how do we pull the data? How are you kind of trying to balance all those different needs and then still understand the health of your environment?
0: Take the what? The crawl, walk, run, right? So we're standing. Okay, we're standing. You know, we're I don't know if we're running per se. I don't know if anybody ever is running, to tell you the truth, with the rate that technology changes. But I think there's opportunities, right? We have some data that we're feeding into some centralized system to give us some visibility from a single pane, but we have opportunities to do more. Again, I'm really big into being proactive and being able to not only get information, but to make sure it's actionable, right? And so that's when you kind of get into the use of the opportunities with AI, agentic AI, and things of that nature. But we are looking. We're looking at this. You know, I'll back up and say we're constantly evaluating the tool sets we have to determine if they have the capabilities needed for where the state wants to go from a technology perspective, or if there are opportunities that we need to shift. You know, there's a lot of great platforms out there that have more, which is like your CNAPP, right, that will give more flexibility, that are cloud vendor agnostic. And so they can go across that whole inventory, I'll use that word, inventory of different vendors. We're looking to see if you know, there's opportunities to shift there. But in the interim, we are monitoring with the tool sets we have and, you know, consistently doing assessments to see if there's opportunity to do it differently that's more efficient and allow us to action more quickly.
1: All right, Bernice, there's a lot to dig out from that. But first, let's take a quick break. We come back, we'll continue our conversation. My guest today is Bernice Russell Bond, the Chief Information Security Officer for North Carolina. I'm Jason Miller on the discussion Ask the CIO, Securing the States, a CISO series sponsored by Wiz on Federal News Network.
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1: Welcome back to Ask the CIO, Securing the States, a CISO series sponsored by Wiz on Federal News Network. I'm your host, Jason Miller. My guest today is Bernice Russell Bond, the Chief Information Security Officer for North Carolina. Bernice, in the last segment, we talked a little bit about the idea of this single pane of glass, and you brought up this idea of understanding the different tool sets you have, how to determine the capabilities needed for the state and where maybe shifts need to happen. This gets to a bigger discussion about optimization, rationalization of tools. The more CIOs, CISOs I talk to, federal level, state level, everyone seems to be saying, hey, we got a lot of tools. We've bought a lot of tools over the last decade, and now we have to figure out which ones are best, which ones we need to use more of. What are you looking at from an optimization rationalization perspective?
0: Probably on an annual basis, and this is a practice I've done for years that I brought to the state, is really looking at our tool inventory, right? And to do that from a kind of like a cyber or a security architectural perspective, right? If you're looking at your protect, detect, you know, and so forth, that cyber framework, what are the tools we're using for each of those? What are the tools we're using for on-prem? What are the tools we're using for cloud, so forth, so on, from a physical perspective to see what we have and what was the purpose of it? And then really looking at what are those capabilities of those tools, because vendors are including more all the time, more capabilities. And so it's important, I challenge my team and peers to say, okay, what is the problem we're trying to solve? What are we trying to solution? You know, short term and long term, because that can impact the product you go with. I would say that a number of times people look at, okay, I need to fix something. And so they buy one tool to fix something. But if you look at solutioning a process or a problem, you may go to a different solution. So we're doing that. We're saying, okay, what tool has these particular capabilities? What capabilities aren't we using that we should be? What capabilities do we not need anymore? And I'll stop there to say that I truly believe that if you're secure, you will be compliant. Compliancy does not mean security. So there are some tools out there that were acquired to be compliant. And I'm like, well, do we really need it? You know, so it's looking to say, what don't we need? What is causing friction in our environment? And making those choices, whether we want to continue with those or not. And so, again, I'm a firm believer that should be an annual process to look to see, are we mitigating risk? Are we improving the user experience with the way a tool works? And based off those answers will help you narrow down the tools that are making an impact and reducing the risk unauthorized access, the risk of, you know, just having data loss and so forth. So it's really looking at those, having some, holding some accountability with our vendors, because I firmly also believe there's a difference between a vendor and a partner. Those partners, we need to talk about, we need to understand what's coming with new additions to their product and say, hey, does that work for us? Does that help us to reduce our footprint somewhere else? And so those are the exercises we go through.
1: I always loved asking this question. Have you found anything that you didn't realize you had, and then you were like, oh my, we're still using that tool from 1998? I'll pick a good year for me. Or have you found anything where you're like, hey, this tool is great, but we're only using 10% of the capabilities. Let's turn that up to 80% or 100%.
0: Absolutely. So both scenarios, I would say yes. There are some things I'm like, why do we still have that? Well, we're doing it because we always have. I'm like, well, what risk is being mitigated? Well, you know, not really. Okay, well, I don't think we need that anymore, right? And then you're 100% too, because as we start saying, what are all the capabilities? Because, again, folks will say, hey, we need this. All right, well, what do we have so far? Does it have those capabilities? And then when you start looking like, oh, wow, they actually have this over here. So we don't need to purchase a net new. It's just, and in some scenarios, it's something we're paying for already. We just haven't enabled, right? And so it's finding those little jewels. I'll call them jewels. You love those opportunities where you can incorporate something that you have currently. And then you start talking about your true gaps, right? And because we're all trying to be fiscally responsible, and we want to make sure when we're spending funds that that's really needed, and it's not something we have in the back of our closet and forgot about, or you never opened a box, right? And so both of those scenarios have happened, and that's why we're being very, I'll say, intentional with our partners to say, what capabilities you have, show us which ones we're using today. Show us which ones we're paying for but aren't using, and then also those that are we haven't purchased but you do have. So we can make really intentional decisions about our footprint with different products.
1: You brought up the funding issue. I think that's the other side of this. There's this push to invest in tools, but all those tools have licenses or costs of somehow, or to your point, if their software as a service. Yeah. And you have to say, okay, can we afford all these things? And do we have too many? Because that also adds complexity to the entire effort. And I've never met someone in government, public, federal or state and local, who said, I have plenty of money. I can just make it rain on cyber tools. So I appreciate the fact you brought that piece up, because that sometimes also gets lost in this conversation. Bernice, one of the things you're really getting to is governance. And you mentioned that as one of your strategic priorities, one of your goals. How does this fall into the bigger discussion on governance of saying, what tools do we have? What tools do we need? What problem are we trying to solve? I'd even ask you, maybe even take a bigger step back. What does the governance process look like in North Carolina around IT cybersecurity?
0: It starts with our policies and having that framework that we can reference that people are aware of from a security perspective. And then I'll go quickly and come back to the, it also comes to about awareness, right? Awareness and communication, because people have to know what we're trying to do, where we're trying to go, so that it's measurable. So, and the reason why I pick up measurable is because a number of times we may have goals, but we don't know whether we're being successful or not, or do we need to pivot? So I really think it's important with any governance framework or any type of initiative, you have to say, what is the intention? So either what are we able to do to support the business to do better, or what risk are we preventing, or what threat are we preventing? And so the governance is trying to explain, trying to give guardrails that we should be working in collectively to enable North Carolina to do something from a technological perspective to help our citizens do it securely, and ensuring that there's trust. I think it's really big to use that word, and that we are working together and not against each other, right? So again, that governance is about transparency, of being on the same page, and what we're really trying to do from a state perspective to protect our systems and our data. The other piece of it is also, you know, I'll make a little touchy topic to say what is optional and what isn't. You know, a lot of times folks say, well, that doesn't apply to me, or this doesn't apply to me. And that governance is trying to make it really clear what is applicable from a statewide perspective, what our expectations are. Again, how you may get there, there's the flexibility, but from a governance, this is what's being communicated, expected from our state CIO, who I report to, right? And then as a state CISO, how I think we can get there at the end of the day to support, you know, our governor's goals from a protection, data protection and cyber perspective.
1: You brought up the governor, and one of the things that I've noticed over the last 4, 5, 6 years is governors are much more focused on IT and cybersecurity than they maybe were 10 or so years ago. Do you ever get to hear from the governor and ask about a cyber attack or a cyber threat, or how often do you get that call?
0: I'll just say it's important to keep all stakeholders informed. Okay, so I'll answer it that way. I think it's important to understand what our risks are and how we're mitigating it. And I think it's very important to enable those risk owners to make the best decisions about how the state mitigates those risks.
1: That was politically very well done, by the way, Bernice. I want to go back to one thing you mentioned about that when we talked a little bit of governance. We're pushing up against break, so I wanted to talk a little bit about that trust piece, because if you as a CISO puts together something that's overly burdensome, complex, we know the old rule, people will find a way around it. So where's the user play a role in that governance? You have the CIO, the CISO, you have some of the leadership of the agencies, the mission areas. Do you also make sure the users are a part of this discussion so you're not putting roadblocks in front of them or even citizens?
0: Absolutely. One of the big pushes, I'll say, is to make sure we are always thinking about the user experience, the end user experience. So often you have IT professionals that do things that make sense to them in a way that is convenient for them. But you have to stop and say, what about the user experience? What are users trying to do? And what is the best way for them to do that? So if you think about that user experience, that helps with the trust and the governance, right? Because then you're making decisions where it may take you 30 more days to implement a technological solution. But those 30 more days, that's to say there are 100 more hours of our time, that will avoid 1 million citizens from doing something for 10 minutes every time they're trying to get into a citizen. I mean, try to get into a system, right? That makes sense to do, because now we want our citizens to use the technology to be more convenient, that they don't always have to walk out of their doors to get a service, right? They could do as much as they can to get information online, to accomplish tasks online, and they have to trust that they're doing it securely, that their data is protected. So we're always going to think about that user and user experience, and we do want to have some input about what we hear users say they need, where is their friction, and how do we reduce that? So that's critical for the adoption of any type of solution.
1: It's so interesting to me to see how much that end user experience has grown over the last, again, 3, 4, 5 years and folks like yourself, who at one point was like, no, we need to shut it down, or we need to protect it, or we need to secure it. Now it actually has a much different perspective of how security needs to be applied. And we can talk more about how security will be applied in the next segment. But first, Bernice, we're going to take a quick break. My guest today is Bernice Russell Bond, the Chief Information Security Officer for North Carolina. I'm Jason Miller on the discussion Ask the CIO, Securing the States, a CISO series sponsored by Wiz on Federal News Network.
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1: 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I'm your host, Jason Miller. My guest today is Bernice Russell Bond, the Chief Information Security Officer for North Carolina. Bernice, over the last couple segments, we talked a lot about your strategy. We talked a lot about this idea of tool rationalization, governance. And one of the things when we talk about governance, we have to get into, unfortunately, artificial intelligence. The AI is all the rage. To your point, I think you mentioned earlier in our conversation, when those emerging technologies come up, you want to make sure your cyber strategy is ready and able to help offer access to those tools without kind of putting up roadblocks. So talk a little bit about where governance, AI fits into North Carolina and how you are kind of, I'll use the term, striking the right balance between the use of AI and the security that you need to put around AI.
0: Emerging technology is continuous, right? And so from a security perspective, it's really all about the data, because I'm the first one to admit, I'm using AI, right? I'm using AI from a cyber perspective and looking to use it more. But it's about understanding your data. And so if folks understand that the data that's in scope, it makes the decisions of how to secure it a lot easier. The challenges that you have is that if you're not understanding the sensitivity of your data, that increases the risk that there may be unauthorized access to that information, because now you're including data within a platform that may not have the appropriate controls. So I think it's an important question for folks to ask, not so much about, hey, how can this AI can give me this outcome, but what is it that the AI should not do? And to include, ensure you're including in your testing that it's not doing something unexpected with your data. You have to know the end-to-end process to know where to incorporate your AI, and not just to say, hey, AI can do this. Does it matter? Is it improving something? Is it solutioning? You know, is it solving a problem? But again, I think the important thing is you want to have security by design to make sure you're not exposing information that should not be exposed to folks.
1: How have you put some wrappers around your data? How have you taken the time over the last few years to say, this is our crown jewels, as you kind of go out the old Tootsie Pop, right? The soft, chewy middle to the hard outer shell. How do you kind of put those roles, responsibilities, that security around the data?
0: Yeah, I think it's continuous, right? It's continuous. It's having processes to make sure that when new data comes into your environment, you're tagging it with the appropriate attributes to understand its sensitivity level, the type of data it is. And then, you know, you can make this automate decisioning of on that data based on those attributes. So it's very important that you do that. And I think that's continuous, right? Because, you know, people always talk about technical debt. I like to say the thing too, that there's data debt. That data debt is because you have data that could be years old, right? And you have to get to that too to understand what data that is and have those same attributes. And there's always going to be continuous work to make sure that those legacy systems have the attributes that you're bringing in for new data. And, you know, and I think there's always an opportunity to make sure that we're not retaining more than we should retain, right? And so those are the few things that, you know, we try to focus on.
1: The other side of this is making sure the mission areas understand why they have to protect their data and why that if they're going to add data to their AI tools to make sure that, to your point, the AI tools aren't doing something with your data that you're not aware of. Mm-hmm. And that comes back also to the governance discussion we had earlier. What is the message you're trying to send? How are you working with the mission areas, the state agencies to, hey, this is important. This is why it's important. And this is what we can do to help you ensure that those tools are available, but they're not doing something that we don't want them to do.
0: It's about having constant conversations, having tools available for other agency CISOs or security liaisons, we call them here in North Carolina, to say, hey, how do you assess this AI tool you want to develop? Understanding the risk posture, because then that risk posture, which takes into consideration the data, takes into consideration the audience, your end user, takes into consideration a number of things. And then you can start saying what type of security should it have. I think the other important piece is, though, to be very intentional about having, again, I think I said it earlier about security by design. And that is saying this is where we should have control points in this process. And that's making sure that our developers understand that. They understand that you have to build a system, an application with security in it, not try to fit it in afterwards, because that's when you have your gaps. So it's educating those process owners, is ensuring that my team is there to provide help, guidance, consultation, that governance. You know, again, here's some toolkits. Here's baseline requirements that we're expecting. Here's the continuous monitoring that we're expecting. And again, you look to see how those things are working. And if you have to pivot and go back and update, that's what we try to do. But it's educating those process owners.
1: With all the excitement on AI, I think making sure folks understand that, hey, yeah, we want you to use that tools. We want you to take advantage of it to help improve mission outcomes, the old effectiveness and efficiency, but you got to do it in a secure way. And to your point, you kind of have those conversations is step one. The other side of this discussion is AI for cybersecurity. Have you started to apply some AI tools into your cybersecurity, your security operations center, your network operations center? What does that look like, you know, today and going forward?
0: There's two lanes there. One is that a number of our partners for tools we currently have in our environment, they have incorporated this technology in some of their platforms. So, you know, we are looking to ensure that those modules or that functionality is working as designed and seeing where we get benefits from it. So we have that, again, working with our partners. But then there's also the piece of it where we're working, discussing with some of those frontier models about how additional functionality can be used to, you know, help us identify vulnerabilities, look to see our end-to-end processes where we can automate responses or where things have to go up and have make sure you have that human, right, that human in the loop, human in the middle. And so it's a continuous process as this technology gets smarter and smarter. But I think from my perspective, it's important that the better we know our end-to-end process, the more impactful, the more intentional we are with where we place this AI in our process to bring the biggest benefits back to the security program. And so excited about that. And again, working with numerous partners as we build governance around that, pull in some of the peers from the agencies and local to talk about what they're doing and how we're doing it, and then being able to share that with others throughout the state to take advantage of some lessons learned, right? And the proactiveness that we're seeing we could put in place with using AI.
1: Generally speaking, where are you at with the cyber AI toolset journey? Is it kind of still in the beginning phases, or do you have a lot of automation and then that's getting fed into maybe some of the AI tools? How would you kind of say, hey, this is where we're at in this journey? Recognizing, of course, Bernice, there's no beginning, mm-hmm. there's no end. There's just lots of middle.
0: I think we're early in the journey. I would say we're early in that journey. We're early and moving fast. I say that the reason why I think we are where we are, because I thought there were some foundational things that had to be in place. And we try to make sure those foundational things are in place and understanding of where in our processes that we're using AI to make the biggest impact. I'll say quickly that one of the pitfalls I see sometimes with the implementation of AI is that people aren't understanding the ROI. What is your return on investment? Some things are not worth the additional lift because the return is not that great. You know, I go back to trying to be financially responsible. We can't do everything everywhere. So we're trying to make sure that we are doing automation and using emerging technology where it will give us the biggest impact for the state. So that takes a little time. And so we're not always going to be the quickest, but we're trying to be the most impactful.
1: That ROI piece, I think, is sometimes getting lost in that discussion of AI. People get so excited for it and just want to lather it on like ketchup on a hot dog. I'll use that since we just got through. We're in the middle of the summer here. Bernice, we're going to take a quick break. We come back, we'll continue our conversation. My guest today is Bernice Russell Bond, the Chief Information Security Officer for North Carolina. I'm Jason Miller on the discussion Ask the CIO, Securing the State, a CISO series sponsored by Wiz on Federal News Network.
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1: Welcome back to Ask the CIO, Securing the States, a CISO series sponsored by Wiz on Federal News Network. I'm your host, Jason Miller. Bernice, one of the things we've talked about throughout is throughout our conversation today is governance. We've talked a lot about tool rationalization, but I want to take a bigger step back because you said this at the very beginning of our conversation. You want to take more of a whole of state approach to cybersecurity. One big piece of this is the culture, changing that and building that culture of whole of state cybersecurity. What does that look like today for you? And how are you going forward to say, hey, you person who delivers services to people who need food assistance, or hey, deliver services to people who need environmental services. Hey, cyber matters to you as much as it matters to me as the CISO.
0: I think a big piece of it is, number one, understanding that we're all connected. All of these systems are connected, so we have to protect together. Over the past year, I've talked to a number of local entity security liaisons, CISOs, understanding what their challenges are and trying to solution holistically. That does a couple of things. One, it increases our security posture, of course, from a whole of state perspective. But by having threat intel, it really helps us shift from being reactive and trying to be more proactive, because now we are reducing the probability of the same incident happening at multiple entities, you know. But it really, you know, goes back to trust and being transparent with folks, understanding that we are really trying to do the best for the state. You know, my data is in our systems too. So I want to protect my data and my family's information. But it's really listening. You know, that's a key part of communication, what their challenges are, and trying to incorporate an impact at every level when we come forward with those solutions. And so that's a big piece of it. We're getting momentum here in the state with that whole of state approach. Folks are seeing impact from it, how we're trying to deploy tools across the state, trying to have efficiencies in different processes. And so it's looking pretty good, and we want to continue that.
1: Do you get a sense, given what we've seen over the last decade with number of data breaches, we've all lost data, we've gotten that letter that says, hey, sorry, now you get data protection, that people are much more knowledgeable about cybersecurity, why it's important, why you have to have it, versus maybe 10, 12, 15 years ago, cyber was your problem, Bernice, not mine?
0: I don't know. I you know, some days I say yes, and other days I'm like, okay, what happened here, right? I think people want things fast. Let me say that. And so wanting to be fast and multitask, I'll use that. Always multitasking increases our risk posture. You know, we're on our phones while we're walking in the grocery store. You know, we're trying to check emails from wherever we are. And those adversaries realize that. They realize we're going to not look as closely, you know, on our phone as we do on our desktops. And so you'll see those phishing get more sophisticated because they're using AI too. You know, it's a billion-dollar industry for our adversaries to find out or try to figure out ways to cause havoc. So we have to be on our P's and Q's at all times. And I think, you know, as humans, sometimes we let our guard down. And that's why that continuous education is important. And to just be very intentional with saying, hey, trust but verify, whether it's that person calling, you know, because again, this technology is getting very sophisticated, and they're targeting different age groups with different mechanisms where they're trying to feed on emotions. And so we have to be aware of that and just stay diligent. The same way we stay diligent and make sure we're not going to open our front door to anyone, we can't open our technology front door to anyone either.
1: Bernice, you just brought up this really important piece of it. You mentioned earlier workforce, both training and development, but also education. In the last, you know, 5 or so minutes we have together, let's talk a little bit about that piece, because that creates this culture, the whole of state approach. Mm-hmm. What are some of the initiatives you have around education, development, training for cybersecurity? I know they're two different things, but they're definitely related.
0: Yeah, I would say the first one, as far as training with our staff, is really saying, hey, you know, making sure we understand the roles and responsibilities, that primary and secondary function that team members are supporting, and making sure that they continuous training is there. So it's being intentional to say, hey, we need to make sure that you stay educated on this new technology. We make sure you stay educated on these new tools to help mitigate risk. And I would say, too, it's very important that people understand risk management. That's more important now than anything else because, again, we can't do everything. So we have to make sure we're focusing on the right things. From a workforce perspective, book knowledge is great, but you need the hands-on experience, right? And so it's very important to the state that we're making that space at all levels for our students to come in and experience real-life cyber support. That's very beneficial from us. We've been doing it for a year, working with various groups and institutions, and we're keeping these students for a year, rotating them through different aspects of cyber, and that we're bringing value. It brings value from both perspectives. Now they're ready to go to the workforce and add value. Hopefully they stay with the state, but if they don't, they're going somewhere to add value, right? Whether it's back in their communities and so forth. But it's also given us a chance to incorporate what their new learnings are into our processes because you do things differently, right? So it's getting that aspect of it also. But again, that's building the trust factor because now we are making space for our students to contribute immediately to protecting our systems and our data.
1: We are out of time for today, and I've really enjoyed our conversation. So let me thank my guest. Bernice Russell Bond is the Chief Information Security Officer for North Carolina. Bernice, thank you so much for taking the time today.
0: Thank you. I enjoyed it.
1: I'm Jason Miller on the discussion Ask the CIO, Securing the States, a CISO series sponsored by Wiz on Federal News Network.
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0: For 250 years, America's promise has been kept by those who serve. 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
1: What does it take to lead through that difference rather than around it? 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
12: From ABC News, I'm Chuck Sievertson. A memorial service has wrapped up for the Mexican citizen fatally shot by immigration officers in Houston this week. ICE claims he rammed an officer's vehicle during an attempted arrest and was shot in self-defense. But a lawyer for two witnesses is disputing the account. Ronald Saldago said his father never wanted this much attention.
13: He was a very shy individual who never wanted to cause any harm. He just wanted to get in his van, go to work, and come back to eat a a nice meal.
12: Congresswoman Sylvia Garcia, whose district includes parts of Houston.
14: We will continue to fight for a complete, independent, top-to-bottom investigation to find out exactly what happened.
12: He's strongly considering running for president based on being detained by Israeli settlers this week in the West Bank, says Congressman Ro Khanna, California Democrat.
15: I saw the arrogance in the eyes of those settlers, 21 and 22-year-olds with guns, laughing that they had detained us. The arrogance of those young IDF soldiers that my tax dollars are funding, having no respect for the fact that they were detaining Americans.
12: Khanna says if you're unwilling to speak up against the genocide in Gaza, the apartheid in the West Bank, then you are morally compromised. The Pentagon's latest release of UFO files includes dozens of images, documents, and videos, but with no explanation, says ABC's Olivia Rubin in Washington.
16: In another instance, a service member reporting an object he said, quote, had flight characteristics unlike anything I'd seen in my 28 years of service. And while the videos definitely appear strange, there's no information here on what those objects actually are, and certainly no proof of alien life contained in these documents. The Pentagon says more files are coming.
12: ABC's Olivia Rubin, you're listening to ABC News.
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31: 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And national security professionals everywhere are asking the same thing. What does this mean for me? Whether you're applying for your first clearance or navigating new reporting requirements after years in the system, the questions aren't always easy, but the answers matter. That's why we're here. This is Security Clearance Insecurity on Federal News Network with host Lindy Kaiser of Clearance Jobs, federal employment lawyers Elizabeth Baker Pham of KCNF, and John Barry of Barry & Barry PLLC.
0: Hi, this is Lindy Kaiser with ClearanceJobs.com, and welcome to this episode of Security Clearance Insecurity on Federal News Network. As the federal government works to modernize hiring and build a more agile workforce, the Office of Personnel Management continues to play a central role in shaping how agencies manage personnel vetting, evaluating trust, risk, and suitability. So we talk a lot about security clearances. I have frequently referred to the suitability or public trust process as the Wild Wild West. Fortunately, today I am joined by potentially the sheriff of the Wild Wild West, I guess. So Bill Peterson is going to help us talk about suitability and OPM's efforts to modernize. Bill Peterson works at Accelerate Solutions, heading their enterprise vetting and analysis team. Thank you, Bill, so much for joining us.
1: Yeah, thanks, Lindy. Good to be here. As you mentioned the sheriff reference, I am now at Accelerate Solutions, long time at OPM and in suitability in their suitability executive agents programs office, but don't speak for OPM itself anymore, but still an expert on all things suitability and fitness and happy to be here.
0: True. It's, I feel like it's easier to talk on the other side. So, you know.
1: Yes, a little bit more freedom.
0: Yeah, but again, you were there during a lot of the changes. I don't want to assume that everybody understands or knows kind of the key changes to suitability that happened over the past year. Kind of walk us through suitability reform, what's been going on maybe, you know, recently or most recently, and how it ties into this overall federal reform process.
1: Yeah. So in terms of most recent updates, you've really got to go back to January of 2025. That was, it seems like quite a while ago. We've all lived a lot since then, but a pretty substantial change happened to the suitability regulations that are owned by OPM at that time. And they came out of a larger reform effort where the government has been looking at since about 2018 in a really concerted manner through an effort called Trusted Workforce 2.0 to reimagine and modernize how we can create trust with people, both when they first come into the government and then once they're inside, like how do we make sure that we still trust them? And so there were a slew of changes to the suitability regulation in January 2025, kind of coming out of that effort, that get really nerdy into the regulatory text. It's pretty nuanced, but the main strategic theme of it was to attempt to provide some standardization to a process that often is anything but standardized, right? If you go on various Reddit threads or other blog posts, even Clearance Jobs blogs, you'll see that people have a pretty varied experience with the entire process when it comes to vetting. You know, they try to set new requirements to bring everybody in line with standards that OPM's been setting for quite a long time for position designation, which kind of determines the level of background investigation that's required for a certain job based on the amount of risk associated.

approached things. And there wasn't really a lot of oversight from a single entity to kind of come in and police how they were doing things. OPM has had a long tradition in conducting oversight of federal agencies and how they vet the competitive service workforce for suitability, but really didn't have a mechanism to look super close at how they were doing fitness. Some executive orders told them to go forth and do so, but until the regulations were updated, there wasn't an actual implementing mechanism for that. In terms of federal hiring and how it all fits in, and I think the part about standardizing for those kind of non-competitive service populations is important. You know, think of all the reform that's going on around acquisitions right now. We're trying to make it easier for the government to procure services and goods. A lot of the services that the government procures requires vendors to have people that have been vetted and available to then do the work. Like, what good is it to make it much more modern and streamlined to secure a contract for services if you still can't get the people that will perform those services on the contract vetted and ready to go? Because the hiring picture is kind of two main pieces, right? Yes, there's what we traditionally think of as hiring, is finding a talented individual who's best qualified to do the work. But then there's the vetting piece, and you've got to be able to trust that person. And until both those processes are done, work doesn't get done. Right? If you're the person going through vetting and through hiring, until you've both been selected and vetted, what's it matter to you if there's a distinction between the two? The same thing if you're a hiring manager or a vendor, right? Until you've won the contract or until you've selected the person and you've gotten the green light from the government that we can trust them and move forward, you're not getting any work done. So really that, you know, is what people see in terms of the streamlining part. And then there's been a more recent update to the suitability regulations, which I think is kind of front of everybody's mind right now because some of the attention is garnered in the news, because that January 2025 one, most people didn't notice, which is OPM implementing post-appointment conduct suitability actions. For those who are not fully aware of what that means, I'll kind of break it down for you a little bit. Now, suitability actions, first, you have to understand, apply to federal employees in the competitive service or that are appointed to the career senior executive service. So the post-appointment conduct suitability actions is pretty much unimportant for contractors, anybody, you know, the accepted service doesn't apply to them. It all has to do with an authority and what authority somebody is removed under. For a long time, agencies have always been able to evaluate a candidate for a job in terms of whether or not they're suitable for federal service. And by suitable, they mean, can we trust them? Do they follow rules in the workplace? Do they obey laws? Do they demonstrate good conduct? Both at the time of hiring, they would consider that, and throughout the employee's career, they would come back and revisit it and make a new decision. But there was a distinction on whether or not they could use the suitability regulation to act on their decision. I always use the example of the frogs on the log. Right? You've got three frogs on a log. One decides to jump off. How many are left? You still got three frogs. You've got to actually jump for anything to happen. And, you know, I said jump, but there are a couple different ways to get off a log for a frog, right? He could jump. He could just slide off into the water. Maybe he's got a launch pad and he's going to catapult himself off, right? There's different ways for a frog to get off a log. Same thing when you've got somebody who's engaged in misconduct. There's different authorities that you can use to remove them from federal service. So in the suitability world, up until this recent update, when it came to the competitive service, agencies would make a suitability decision based on the suitability regulation at 5 CFR 731. But whether or not they could then remove them with a suitability action and impose a period of debarment hinged on when the conduct happened. If the conduct happened before they started working for the government, you could take a suitability action. You could either prevent them from coming into the government and impose a debarment, or if they'd already been appointed but were in this first year window, you could remove them under the suitability authority and impose a debarment. If the conduct happened after they started employment, you would still use the suitability regulation to reach your decision that you had a problem, but you couldn't act on it with that. You had to then proceed to another authority.
traditionally and most commonly, that's been 5 U.S. Code, Chapter

0: 75, where you have the adverse action authorities. This changes that in terms of the new regulatory update. Now, that conduct that happens after you've started work can both be decided on under the suitability regulation and acted upon under the suitability regulation, which is a pretty big deal. It's an interesting way of looking at the hiring problem when you consider, you know, obviously I mentioned that for hiring to work and for you to have people available to do the work, you've got to have a good candidate and you've got to trust them. But what happens when you've got somebody in a position that you used to trust, but now you no longer trust? Your team's still not getting work done, right? You're just not delivering on mission now because you've got somebody encumbering a position that you don't trust. But you can't hire in that position until you resolve that, right? There's not an infinite pool of money out there for most agencies. Until they can free up that billet, they're kind of stuck in a situation where they've got somebody they don't trust, and they're not meeting the mission of their organization to provide good services to the American people. So the way OPM has set this up is that they now have a new tool to use instead of the adverse action authority to remove these individuals. There's a couple unique pieces of it that, you know, in OPM's estimation, make it a better tool. One of those are that suitability action can continue even if somebody resigns from a job. So in the federal sector, I was a federal manager for a while, you'll hear a lot of complaints about somebody having problems at one agency. Maybe the agency starts investigating them or pursuing an action under adverse action authority, and the person just resigns. Nothing happens. They can then pop up over at another agency and become a problem that somebody else has to deal with. With suitability authority, the agency can actually continue pursuing that action after they've left and impose a period of debarment to where the person won't pop up somewhere else. It's a pretty significant change. It gets at the hiring problem from the other side. How do you free up a spot when you've got someone who's not working out and who's violated your trust? And it goes into effect in like a month or so here at the end of the summer, and we'll see how it goes.
1: Okay, so the question comes in with this population, right? I do want to talk about, like, how do we manage all this for an audience? Like, I'm going to assume there's some facility security officers out here, cognizant security officers. That has a question that's come up with this whole, we used to have the security clearance population in one bucket, and we had this public trust suitability population in another bucket. And if you're a security officer, you're not really aware. So you're kind of highlighting, hey, the government wants to bring more awareness to this population, make, you know, better standardization of this, make sure adverse issues can be reported. But are they going to be in INVIS or DIS, or like, kind of what is the technology piece of it? What is the solution space for actually ensuring that the government can track and manage this population in a way that creates that visibility that you're talking about? So when an adverse action is indicated, other folks actually know.
0: Yeah, no, that's a great question. It's a solution in progress, I think, is the best answer, right? Currently, if an individual has a suitability action taken against them, it gets reported into the Central Verification System, CVS. It's one of the legacy systems that OPM transferred over to DCSA and is still maintained as one of the federal repositories. It's going to be migrating over to DIS as part of the MBIS infrastructure. So that would be where you would go to look. And I think one of the keys is, and this is something that has been lacking for quite some time, agencies come across a lot of information about their people, and there's been no great mechanism for a long time to make other agencies aware of that. In the implementation of personnel vetting reform under Trusted Workforce 2.0, which includes continuous vetting, which a lot of people have heard about, one of the most crucial pieces of continuous vetting that people don't talk about is this concept of agency-specific information, right? Everybody hears about the automated data source checks. Everybody hears about the time-based check, where every so often we're still going to go out and do things. There is this concept that for agency-specific information, where traditionally you've had these silos where HR operates within HR, security operates within security, and never the two shall meet. And then you've got the inspector general's office, you've got insider threat offices. Usually the information that something is going awry with one of their trusted employees is inside the agency somewhere, right? Sometimes it's going to come from one of those automated data checks, or sometimes it's going to come from those time-based investigative activities. But most of the time, somebody inside the agency already knows we've got a problem. But they've not broken down these silos and started communicating to the point where they are then reporting continuous vetting alerts. They themselves, the agency, generate the alert into the system of record. And that is one of the transformational pieces that is in flight, still being delivered. As most of the federal government that is not part of the Department of War migrates from CVS as their system of record to DIS, they're going to gain the ability to report these incidents into the system of record. So it is there invisible for all the rest of government to see. Because, like I mentioned, the suitability action, where you can, you know, debar somebody and prevent them from coming back in, that really only applies to your competitive service population. You've still got this entire population of the accepted service, your contractors and everyone that exist in this space, that if you're not part of the national security population currently, there's never been this mechanism before to say, like, hey, we had this contractor who got walked out because he was using drugs on the job. We would like to let everybody know about that. It hasn't been there. So that is one of the capabilities coming that should help to provide that visibility and let people know when there's someone out there who needs a second look.
1: Okay, you talk about, you know, visibility and awareness. One question that I have, for the record, this is not one of those shows where the host is always right. The host is often wrong, and I don't know what I'm talking about. So I'm, you know, but I get questions as we go. One of the things you've said at Clearance Jobs, right, we're a site for people applying for jobs. And I was like, you can be suitable at one agency, but not suitable at another. Law enforcement, DHS, a lot of Homeland Security organizations have, depending on your foreign influence criteria or depending on your drug involvement criteria, going to have a better suitability path at the State Department is what we say. But now I might be conflating terms when we say that, right? But that's why I called it the Wild Wild West, because while there was this overall criteria that was the same, the way that you are kind of ranked against adjudicative guidelines does, again, they don't publish their scorecard for the public record, but based on a lot of experience with applicants, it is different. And you can kind of get a flavor for those agency differences. Is kind of, are any of OPM's efforts here, do you think they will affect that piece of it, right? Like, hey, no matter where you are, drugs are going to be the exact same. I kind of like the nuance that agencies apply, you know, but hey, maybe the adverse action you want reported, but there's also just some flavor to an agency, and it's kind of understanding the agency mission and how your background is going to back up against that.
0: You're right. And I don't see that changing at all. And it wasn't in the midst of changing very recently as changes to the suitability regulation were coming up, because inherent in suitability and fitness adjudications, which are basically the same, we just use different words depending on what type of position you're in, right? Federal competitive service versus federal accepted service versus contractor, the base criteria are the same. But inherent in it is, you know, those core ideas: do you follow rules, do you obey the law, etc. But then they take into consideration the specific job that you're going to be performing and the mission of the agency that you're going to be working for, right? So let's say you've got, in your past, you're going for a job and you've got some history with prescription drug abuse. Like, I think everybody would agree that that's not great, but depending on circumstances, what got you there, efforts towards rehabilitation, right? You might be suitable for some jobs, right? Let's say you're going to be a cemetery caretaker for the National Cemetery Administration. Okay, maybe, possible. But what if you're applying to be a nurse that's going to dispense prescription drugs and controlled substances to our veterans in VA medical centers? That's a little bit close to home, right? Same, you mentioned law enforcement. You know, if you've got a history of criminal activity in your background, how much can the public really trust that you're going to, you know, with the utmost integrity, enforce the U.S. criminal code and uphold the laws if you yourself have problems following the law, What's inherent in suitability and fitness determinations is this view of, okay, what's your general pass? And they've got the suitability adjudicative factors in 731 that is the starting point. But then if you look a little bit lower than that in the regulation, you'll find what are called the additional considerations. And, you know, the nexus to your position that you're going for is an important consideration when you're evaluating the severity of the conduct and whether or not it might be disqualifying. You know, I don't know about you, but somebody with a history in identity theft is probably not who I want processing my tax returns at the IRS. I'd rather they be a little bit more scrutinizing and evaluating those candidates to make sure that my personal information is protected every April 15th.
1: No, I mean, yeah, and that's a good point. And before we close out, I want to make sure I ask about due process, because that is a question that I have gotten already, right? We talk a lot with employment attorneys and people like that. They're saying, hey, the process of due process for security clearances even has recently changed, but what does that mean for this OPM kind of suitability changes? I know that there were some nuance there on how those due process rights would change. What does that look like? This came up a lot when we were enrolling the high-risk public trust population into continuous vetting. A lot of questions about, hey, they're not used to having that. Again, to your point, what if you are that grounds worker on a cemetery? You're like, didn't even realize you were under continuous vetting, let alone something is flagged. What do you do if you believe the merits of that flag are not correct? Do you have any due process protections to advocate?
0: Yeah, so it really depends on your position, right? And it really depends on the action that is taken against you. So I am not an attorney, never have been, never will be one, and I did not sleep in a Holiday Inn Express last night, so can't even pretend to be one. But I learned a little bit about due process in working on the suitability regulations. And one of the things that I learned is that due process, generally speaking, layman's understanding that I took away was the process that you are due based on the action taken against you, right? So when it comes to taking suitability actions on people versus taking an adverse action on someone under the other Chapter 75 authorities, it is true that the process that a person gets changes because different processes are afforded by those authorities, right? They both come with advance notice, ability to respond to any charges against you, review the evidence that was used in the agency reaching its decisions, and at the moment, appeals to the Merit System Protection Board. Nothing has changed there as of now. When it comes to non-suitability actions and non-adverse actions, right, so your contractors, I got to be honest, at OPM in the Suitability Executive Agent Office, we never talked much about what that process was because it was outside of the scope of our authority. My general impression was it wasn't a lot. Basically, whatever labor law fallbacks you had with whatever company you were working for, depending on whether or not the government said you couldn't work for them. Now, OPM has proposed an update to the suitability regulation that would change the venue for appeals, where if you had a suitability action taken against you, you would appeal to OPM instead of appealing to the Merit Systems Protection Board, MSPB. That would be a pretty significant change. You know, the process as proposed does still have a lot of safeguards to play by in terms of still having secondary review, getting to state your case, getting to review any evidence used. In the proposal, there were potential opportunities for hearings, although it wasn't across the board like it currently is at MSPB. And then you would get a decision. It is a process. And I will say, like, the people at OPM are good people, especially those that career servants doing the work. They genuinely care. They genuinely believe in decisions made based upon solid evidence. They understand mitigating circumstances, but it is different going to OPM than MSPB. I do think there would be a change. Exactly what people would see, I'm not sure, because it's a proposed rule and OPM still has to finalize the regulation and kind of, based on the feedback they've gotten, decide what exactly the process and their appeals system would be. But there would be due process. You would just get it differently than what you get now. You would get the process that you are due. based on the authority in place.
1: So it sounds like, I mean, we all need to brush up. I used to always say, like, hey, know your security clearance details. Now we need to know our suitability fitness details, right? And, you know, potentially the more details about your position designation, I would say, as a federal employer, even contractor. So you know exactly, again, what your position is outlined as, what the requirements are. Again, so you kind of advocate for the federal employee, that those would be questions I'd be asking. As these changes happen, I know, like, oh, it Merit Systems Protection Board, or it's under this or that, and have that idea.
0: And understand what kind of position you're in. Understand, you know, if you receive a notice from an agency, read it and look at what authorities are citing. But even for agencies, it would be a good idea to brush up on the distinctions, because even some of the practitioners didn't quite always understand it. There were instances where you would see a notice where an agency said they were taking a suitability action against somebody who was not in a position covered by suitability. And we would have to have a chat, let them know, like, hey, actually, that's a accepted service position. It's not subject to suitability. So you might want to process that under a different authority. So definitely something for agencies to brush up on as well.
1: Yeah, no, I think across the federal government, I mean, there is this push to understanding, like, how does personnel vetting fit into your overall federal workforce strategy, right? There's a ton of chatter right now about workforce shaping in the federal government. I was like, if you're going to shape it, you better know it, right? And understand. So I think this is a great opportunity. Again, whether you agree or disagree with the direction OPM is taking, I feel like there is this push for the federal government to say, we need to understand our workforce better. Who is doing what level of risk we're granting to them, and who is in those positions. And if you work in the federal government, I think knowing that for yourself is probably going to be an advantage for your employment prospects too.
0: Absolutely. Absolutely.
1: Well, thank you, Bill. I learned a lot. I don't know. Can the West be tamed? I'm not sure. Can it be won? To be determined. But if anybody knows, it's you and Accelerate Solutions. So thank you so much for being on the show with me today.
0: Great. Thanks, Lindy. Have a good one.
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7: Hello and welcome to the show. I'm Federal News Network reporter Drew Friedman. After upheavals across the federal workforce and hundreds of thousands of public servants leaving their jobs, grassroots organizations have been rising to meet the moment. One of those organizations is Feds Forward, a group that's been building tech-enabled tools to help civil servants navigate career change. For more, I caught up with one of the co-founders of Feds Forward, Karen Lee.
8: So what we started seeing in January was the beginning of what we saw unfold through last year, which was kind of a federal workforce departure crisis, right? And that's what everyone started talking about. Feds losing their jobs, people in transition. Factually, that is absolutely true. But the framing, I'd like to push back a little bit on it because it's not a, the crisis framing is very accurate because of this point in time. In fact, what we are seeing now is just an acute version of an evergreen problem where feds leave government every year. About 150,000 of them every year separate from government, not retire. And every single time people leave the federal service, the question is, what am I good for and what do I do? And what's happening right now is just an amplification of a foundational problem, which is a lack of an infrastructure that enables people to not only translate what they've done in a very unique sector and industry and identify what they could do after that also carries the mission, but also on the other side of the ledger, enable employers to legibly see what people from a completely different sector, how they could nestle into their organization, their industry. We have two groups of people who so desperately want to find each other, but they don't have the language, they don't have the understanding contextually, and they don't have a clarity of what they want to be able to find each other. It's a recognition that on each side of the ledger, there needs to be a translation, a curation, and a very informed matching to bring people together.
7: When you started Feds Forward, what was your understanding of the problem? Was it something where you knew it was this way, or did that become apparent to you over time as you were getting more involved in this?
8: So we knew when we started Feds Forward that on the Fed side of the house, that there was foundationally a translation problem. I've gone through it. So many of my friends and colleagues have gone through it. You will not meet a Fed who will be easily able to say, here are all the things that I've done, and here's what I could do outside of government. And so we knew the basic requirement was translation, being able to take what we've done in government and be able to align it to the same kinds of functions, activities outside of government, just called something different. What we have also come to realize systematically is that that translation has to have layered on top of it an understanding of what the receiving organization does and how they do it. We can get feds to a place where they can do all of those things and know what they want to target on the outside. But if employers on the other side of the ledger don't recognize that feds would make any sense, those applicants will never get through the door. And this is where what we've learned is that there needs to be a translation on the employer side of the house as well. What we've learned through this Feds Forward work over this first year is not that we need to create something new in terms of the approach, but instead blend together all the approaches that have existed and never been finally appointed with the talent in mind of those from the federal sector.
7: In your experience approaching this from that angle, have you found a difference in the success rate of connecting former federal employees with these opportunities? I mean, what's been the outcome of this kind of approach to the problem?
8: Yeah, and I would define, Drew, success from a couple different lenses. Success one is, did they get a job? Success two of, did the person, the job seeker, feel satisfied this job was the right job for them? Success three, is the employer happy that they got that candidate? And the answer is yes, and I'll tell you why. Those on the who are currently looking for a transition, many of us, when we leave the federal government, wonder if there's a job that could ever be as good as what we just had. Because candidly, working in the federal government is an extraordinary experience and unmatched in what we get to do, the scale of what we do, and the impact. And so there's always this nagging question, is there anything that could be as good? And what we found is that through this approach, what this next job could be is might not be higher paying. It might not be objectively of the same status as working in the secretary's office or in the White House complex, but could be equally, if not more so, fulfilling in a different dimension that enables us as public servants to see how we can serve and make an impact just in a different way. And so what we want to change the game in Feds Forward is bring together two deeply mission-driven people, one who's seeking a next role and one who's trying to fill one, and have them realize that the uniqueness of what they want is not unreasonable to find. It's just that no one has bothered to unearth it and use technology to enable the match.
9: Have you found that on top of trying to, you know, accomplish this idea of, you know, transitioning skills or translating skills really between public service and other employers outside of government, is there a need for mental health resources or other kind of like full picture aspects of supporting employees? I mean, you make a good point that if you're leaving public service in some of these really big, really impactful mission-driven agencies to move to something, like you said, that's maybe on a smaller scale. Have you found that there's a need to support employees and help them, you know, figure out how to just kind of mentally or emotionally tackle that?
8: There is absolutely a mental health and cognitive area of work that we all need to grapple with. But really, it is an evolution of identity. For some people, the belief is, gosh, I'm no longer a public servant because I'm not working in government. And that's been taken. And that is a very valid and reasonable conclusion to draw. With, I think, some support in our community, what we want to create from a Feds Forward perspective is a different way to think of your identity. That instead, your public service identity can never be taken. No employer could ever take the depth of what that means to you, but instead you carry it forward. And the employment, the job, the volunteer activity, whatever it is simply a manifestation of that identity. And the reason why this is so important is one of the other kind of outcomes of Feds Forward is we deeply believe that this talent and this public service orientation must carry to every single sector. If we have decided the federal government has a monopoly on public servants, our country will never be what we know its potential is to be. But if instead we adopt the mindset that a workforce that's dedicated to serving the public good has motion and can circulate across the sectors and bring that public good, regardless of whether they sit in a government, a nonprofit, a gigantic company, or otherwise, then we can breed this innovation to solve our national and international problems in a way that 100x's kind of our capacity, because we're no longer just hoping for one sector to do it. It is the combination of all.
9: Pivoting a little bit to, you know, Feds Forward and the sort of resources that you guys offer specifically, can you talk about how your organization has grown over time and where do you see this going next?
8: So we started, and we still are, an all-volunteer group of people. And we started in the very beginning with a website and a PDF document. From there, we evolved and we knew that we needed to create some kind of technology stack because nobody wants to cut and paste from a PDF into an AI agent. And so in the fall of 2025, last year, we stood up the first version of our platform that effectively takes both somebody's resume and their kind of professional origin story that you can talk into your device or type in. And translates that into skills, hard and soft, offers back to the individual some insights about their work style, and frames up some career pathways If outside of government, outside of government by sector of what they're interested in. We also created at that point a resume translation tool and laid out steps that are part of a cross-sector career transition that would be important to follow. Where we are now is we need an infrastructure that enables not only the translation of skills and identification of career pathways, but a technology stack that will also do the other side of the ledger of doing that same thing for employers and then matching. The ultimate kind of where we want to get to is to enable the federal government or any other employer who wants to access and find highly skilled, sophisticated, driven for the public good, and so therefore loyal to the mission. If employers are looking for that talent, that we can find with precision options for those employers and for people who are looking to move to their next stage in their career, that they don't have to wonder and create their own system and approach, that they should be able to focus on what they want to do and that will enable them to get there.
9: Well, Karen, thank you so much for your time today. I really appreciated hearing more about what you and Feds Forward are up to and just how you're looking at this this challenge in a different way. So thank you so much for your time.
8: No, I appreciate it, Drew. And for those who are interested, we're at fedsforward.org. We stand as a nonprofit and would love to hear from those who are looking for their next thing or from employers who feel like they can't find the talent they need. The hidden talent is right under their nose. Those who've worked in the federal sector.
9: That's Karen Lee, a co-founder of Feds Forward. As former public servants grapple with changes in their careers and their identities, organizations like WellFed have been stepping up. The group hosts events and offers resources and support to those going through major life transitions. I recently spoke with Rebecca Ferguson Andre, a co-founder of WellFed.
10: We were part of the Valentine's Day Massacre back on February 14th. 2025, and we fell into this gap. First of all, it was devastating, and we fell into this gap where there really was nothing for us. Everyone was in such shock, right? Even though we had been anticipating it, there were rumors, there were news articles about what was coming, and that probationary federal workers would be targeted first. It was still such a shock, but we recognized really quickly that we weren't alone, that there were other people going through the exact same experience. And we decided just after 2 days of being fired that we were going to pull together as many of those people as we could and provide sort of like a landing spot for us all to gather and begin sharing our experience in our roles for the federal government and even in private industry and in nonprofit sector. Drew and I had each had experiences, you know, leading and training people and providing retreats. We facilitated retreats for our agency, the Administration for Children and Families. And so I think in response to devastation, we just kicked into high gear and began planning this event. We began charting this path based on our own experience of how challenging it was navigating an uncertain job market, updating our resumes, you know, navigating insurance. And that experience helped us chart this path forward that we wanted to share with other people who were in the same boat. Fast forward a year later, what started as a singular event for 20 people has grown into a community of more than 5,000 people, predominantly former federal workers, some current and many Fed adjacent folks.
9: Thinking back to the early days or months of WellFed and that first event that you mentioned, what was the response or the feeling from federal employees or former feds who started participating and connecting with you guys? You know, what was the feeling, the emotional response? What were some of those initial reactions?
10: I think when you're in free fall professionally and personally, when there's like this shock to your system or your life, this unexpected loss, it can feel very much like there's nothing, there's no solid ground beneath your feet. And I think what we began to provide for folks with this was this landing spot or a net to catch people. People began to feel safe and seen, supported in ways that other people around them couldn't quite understand, right? There was this lack of understanding around what was happening. And I think we provided that space and bringing in this incredible network of professionals to really lift people up and provide them with the information they simply were not getting from their agencies. They were trying to distill information from Reddit and from news stories. And so we began to provide people with information to help them stabilize and find their way forward. It was a space that was so warm and welcoming and meaningful that it just kept growing and growing, and our online presence grew, and we hosted more than 100 virtual sessions that were free for people to attend last year, focused on mental health and wellness, focused on how to navigate insurance, financial triage, and the kind of career services that feds really needed about translating the resume, right? How to apply and frame their professional experience for a completely different sector or industry.
9: I love that it's both a community effort, but then also offering these more tangible resources to federal employees, and you have sort of both aspects here. I'm wondering, you know, what have been some of the outcomes in offering the career resources, the mental health resources, mm-hmm. and that sort of support? Have you been able to help these former employees find new jobs or maybe move forward from what was a difficult time for them?
10: Some of the impact that we have seen and heard from folks who have attended and been a part of our community is it is helping people find their way forward professionally, that there is a growing number of folks, closer to 30% now, of our members who have now landed new jobs. Some of them ended up returning to federal government, but more ended up in private industry or starting their own businesses, or they work in the nonprofit sector, or they've joined state, local, or county government. And they have credited, you know, their experience of, you know, obtaining a new job to our WellFed team and the support that we've provided them with. We've also heard consistently from many folks that the mental health resources that we provide every Monday, either meditation, or bringing in mental health practitioners and therapists to lead workshops and programming and providing consistent mental health support in a world where some folks have lost insurance, right, or they've lost the ability to pay for therapy. This has been very much like a lighthouse for them.
9: From those who maybe have reached out, who you've worked with previously or currently, what are some of the common challenges that you hear from these former employees? You mentioned that about 30% have been able to find jobs, but I'm just wondering about the ones who maybe haven't had as much luck there. You know, what are some of the issues that they're currently facing?
10: We continue to hear consistently that the impact on folks is deeply human, right? It's beyond the financial realities. People are grappling with the loss of identity, mission, burnout, diminished confidence, and this sense of prolonged uncertainty about the future. In this region in particularly, that's, you know, where employment is so heavily tied to the federal government, entire communities are really feeling the ripple effects. We're hearing frustration from individuals whose expertise and leadership experience is really misunderstood or undervalued outside of the government. I think, too, there's this spectrum of where people fall in terms of hardship, right? For some people, their financial runway is longer than others. I think we're learning how many people were living paycheck to paycheck and are struggling deeply. Many have entered long-term unemployment, which means that they've been unemployed for more than a year. Where I think there are some real bright spots, it's communities like ours. There are other organizations that former federal workers or former Fed-adjacent contractors have stood up in response to this disaster, and it is so heartening to see people come together and lift other people up.
9: Absolutely, and I think it is important to point out, too, that, you know, almost a year and a half out from when a lot of these firings or terminations took place, there are people who are still struggling. It's not in the headlines anymore, but there are people who are still, it sounds like, struggling on the job market. So I think that's important to highlight that. Rebecca, from your personal experience, since you were part of this wave over the federal government last year, I'm wondering, through that and then your experience starting up WellFed and connecting and creating this community, what have been some of your takeaways? What have you learned from this experience?
10: I have learned that it doesn't take much to destroy something, right? It takes a long time to build up systems, to build credibility and trust, and it takes virtually no time at all to destroy something. I've also learned that, you know, a lot of systems in place that are designed typically to support workforce development, they're ill-equipped to manage the level of crisis that this region is now facing. I'm learning so much about collaboration. I'm learning so much about the good in so many people and so many organizations and companies that are truly who they say they are and are reaching out to support in so many different ways. Because, look, these are neighbors. These are friends and fellow parents, right, at school. These are folks that we want to keep in our communities. And their struggle is also our struggle.
9: And you've mentioned there's been a significant amount of growth with WellFed over the last year, and you have thousands of people that have reached out and become part of this community. I'm wondering, what are the next steps for WellFed? Where do you see this going from here?
10: What WellFed has evolved into is an organization that is ensuring that people are cared for, not just as workers, but as human beings who are navigating profound change. I see us growing into a force that's going to continue to lift other people up and help them chart a course through, you know, really treacherous waters. Experiencing the level of disruption personally was really emotionally significant for me. It's one thing to know a model and to teach and train. It's an entirely different thing to have to apply it to your own life. And at the same time, it clarified something for me, and I think for our entire WellFed team, that, you know, these sort of disruptions and transitions are not simply economic events, right, but rather they're deeply human events. And WellFed has grown directly from that. People weren't only searching for employment resources, but they're also searching for dignity and connection and a sense of hope in the midst of uncertainty.
9: Great. Well, Rebecca, it's so great to hear more about this community and this initiative that you have going on, and I'm excited to see where it goes next. But thank you so much for your time today. I appreciate it.
10: Thank you, Drew. Thanks for having me.
9: That's Rebecca Ferguson-Andre, co-founder of WellFed. And that's all we have for today's episode of Your Federal Life. Until next time, I'm Drew Friedman.
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5: 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Nights and weekends, we air Washington Nationals, Capitals, and Wizards, and the Navy Midshipmen. 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
20: From ABC News, I'm Chuck Sievertson. A memorial service has wrapped up for the Mexican citizen fatally shot by immigration officers in Houston this week. ICE claims he rammed an officer's vehicle during an attempted arrest and was shot in self-defense. But a lawyer for two witnesses is disputing the account. At the service, Congressman Al Green, whose district includes parts of Houston.
21: I believe that there is an attempt to cover up what has happened, and we must stand up to prevent a cover-up.
22: Border Czar Tom Homan now reacting to what this means for the officers involved.
23: Let the investigation play out. If the officers acted outside policy or illegally, they shall come.
22: The killing sparking outrage through Houston.
20: ABC's Jacqueline Lee, strongly considering running for president based on being detained by Israeli settlers this week in the West Bank. Congressman Ro Khanna, California Democrat.
24: These hoodlums come in with machine guns, an M4, an American-made machine gun, and they detain us. They block off the road. And then they call the IDF, and the IDF is on their side, not on the side of the Americans.
20: Khanna says if you're unwilling to speak up against the genocide in Gaza, the apartheid in the West Bank, then you are morally compromised. Cleanup underway after rescues in Missouri from rapidly rising floodwaters. ABC News forecaster Samara Theodore.
25: In Iron County, over 200 canoers and staff members rescued at a campsite in Talmsoc Mountain State Park. These family members reacting as they waited on loved ones still stranded at the campground.
26: There's five of them camping and in a tent. They tried to stay on top of their car while it was flooding and they lost the car, the truck, so they had to go to a tree.
25: National Guard helicopters helping to rescue and bring campers to reunification sites.
20: The crew is again draining the reflecting pool at the Lincoln Memorial to clean up the green algae and apparently peeling blue sealant. You're listening to ABC News.
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3: 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I'm Navy veteran and journalist Phil Briggs, reporting for the military veteran website ConnectingVets.com. Now this week we've got an incredible interview for you about the recent raid in Venezuela, where elite U.S. military forces, like 1st Special Forces Operational Detachment Delta, or Delta Force, successfully extracted the notorious Venezuelan president, Nicolas Maduro, and brought him to the U.S. to be tried on drug trafficking charges. Shortly after the raid, my colleague, Special Forces and Ranger veteran, author, and acclaimed journalist Jack Murphy published on the website thehighside.substack.com an article entitled Bold Delta Force Raid Leads to Capture of Maduro. But what really made this article stand out from the mainstream reporting we've all seen were the incredible details that Jack was able to include as a journalist with deep connections within the intelligence and special operations community. So here to go behind the scenes of this daring raid is Special Forces veteran, my buddy Jack Murphy. Jack, welcome back to Eye on Vets, brother.
6: Hey, Phil. Thanks for having me again.
3: Always good. And thought of you, I mean, almost called you over the weekend to just be like, hey, what's really going on? And before we even dive into that, is it unusual to you, being a former Ranger, being former Special Forces, like how much we're seeing real time in an operation like this? Because I was always under the impression that these types of stories are obscure blips on the world news radar, and no one ever connects the dots between U.S. intelligence, maybe CIA, maybe government. Is it weird we're even talking about this so openly?
6: Not anymore. You know, the speed of communications has, you know, sped up a lot over the last couple decades. And with social media, we saw both in Caracas and we saw in Abbottabad in 2011, you know, some of the first reports that there's a raid going on is local people on social media recording, why is there a helicopter over my city? What the hell's going on? So that's part of it. But the other part that, you know, I'm not particularly surprised that we're talking about this is, yes, these units do clandestine and low visibility operations around the world, stuff that you and I just don't hear about. But when they do kinetic operations, especially big, big like centerpiece operations like this, and abduct the leader of a country out of his palace in Shanghai to a U.S. naval ship, that's going to come out in the press. Like, you're not hiding that. And sure enough, President Trump and the chairman of the Joint Chiefs of Staff, Marco Rubio and Pete Hegseth, did a press conference on it, you know, just like 12 hours later, and kind of laid out, not in granular detail, but quite a bit of detail about how the operation unfolded. So yeah, we're in a new era of information transparency where it's basically impossible to have a unit that is overtly conducting combat operations and also maintain secrecy.
3: And certainly not in a country where people have cell phones, too. You're more likely to get away with it in the middle of Central Africa than you
6: would. Conducting airstrikes and kidnapping the president. Yeah, I mean, that's going to come out.
3: All right. Let's just jump in. I'll just glean from the lead here to the article, and we'll kind of dive in from here. Because, again, this is incredible writing, incredible insight into what we just witnessed. But you kick off by saying a bold nighttime raid in Caracas executed by Delta Force and 160th Special Operations Aviation Regiment. Cool squadron name, too, by the way. The Night Stalkers. Love that. That's basically the people that give the rides to the elite special operations
6: team. They have the hard part of the mission, as far as I'm concerned.
3: Oh, you got to fly them in and get them out. And yeah. It's a two-way range when you're in the air.
6: Absolutely.
3: It cannot be fun dropping into a situation, no matter where you are in the world. But you described the air package overhead, totaling more than 150 aircraft. They went on to capture Venezuelan President Nicolas Maduro and his wife Celia Flores. The mission was called Operation Absolute Resolve. And as we just described here in the start,

0: Black Ops firsthand. This is his bread and butter, so to speak. So having said all that, let's begin with my first question. Is it weird that we're using a military asset like Delta for something that seems more law enforcement?
1: Yeah, that's an interesting question. So the FBI hostage rescue team has a long history of working with JSOC. Delta helped stand that unit up. Many years ago, when I was doing, or I was a part of operations in Iraq with the Special Ops Task Force, we had a couple FBI agents from HRT out with us. Maybe the most direct comparison would be some of the rendition operations that Delta Force did in Libya, probably about 10 years ago now, where they went over to Libya and they grabbed terrorists. They had FBI agents embedded in their task force to actually make an arrest, because they're serving an arrest warrant that the United States has issued. And so this maintains that chain of custody, that a law enforcement officer is placing them under arrest, and they're then transported back to the United States for prosecution.
0: Okay, so not unheard of if you're in the know. Got it. What do you say to those who say he got reverse iced, though? I heard John Stewart use that term recently. You know, ICE gets a bunch of people and then swoops them off to another country. And we here are swooping into another country and bringing somebody, a foreign national, back to ours to be tried.
1: Well, same with that Honduran drug baron that we pardoned and sent back home. But then we're kidnapping Maduro and bringing him here for prosecution. It's goofy, I admit.
0: I mean, goofy being an understatement. Is it safe to say there's some hypocrisy going on here? We pardon one drug dealing foreign leader, and then we swoop in and we get another foreign leader and bring him to justice.
1: I think hypocrisy is a fundamental part of politics, and I can even accept the hypocrisy to a certain extent, because the pragmatism that's necessary to make deals in the national or international arena. But that said, we are, in my opinion, in an era of increased hypocrisy, contradiction, incoherence, and irrationality, to the point that it's hard to reconcile any of those things or make any sort of sense of them in your mind. And I think it's part of the era we're in. It's an age of shamelessness, it feels like.
0: I like that almost as much as reverse iced. An age of shamelessness. All right.
1: Now that said, I have no sympathy for Nicolas Maduro. I have no sympathy for the Manuel Noriegas or the terrorists that we scooped up in Libya. You know, they're not good guys. Soleimani was a really bad guy, and the world is a better place without him. But the question you have to ask is, just because this action is anti-Iranian, anti-Al-Qaeda, okay, but is it also pro-America? That's the bigger question, and I think that's the question that listeners will have to come to their own conclusions about. You know, I can give my opinion, but that's all it is. I'd certainly encourage people to think about that.
0: Yeah, and that's really what the entire tenor of this conversation I hope to be. It's just something to think about, and we're going to get back to the cool guy details here in a minute, but I got to ask, do administrations, this isn't about Trump, this isn't about Obama, this is just about U.S. government in general, do they always need to seek congressional approval to make a kinetic strike against somebody that is obviously doing harm to the world? I mean,
1: so I'm not a lawyer, but the president does have quite a bit of authority to deploy military forces, particularly if there's an imminent threat against the United States. And then he would have to inform Congress afterwards, possibly, you know, get a declaration of war, all the other stuff that goes along with that. But then the imminent threat aspect of it is our government saying that, well, they're shipping fentanyl, you know, whatever drug into the United States and killing Americans, and that constitutes an imminent threat to America. How the AUMF authorizes, preparation of the battle space in Venezuela is beyond me. I mean, you're going to have to talk to a lawyer that can explain that one, because, again, that's one of those contradictions that's hard for me to reconcile. But then in the press conference, they're like, yeah, we want the oil. And you can't make the claim, though, that oil in the ground in Venezuela is an imminent threat to American lives. Like, that just doesn't make any sense.
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0: My name is Luis Fonsi. A lot of people don't know enough about Alzheimer's and dementias. We've seen it in movies, we all know somebody, but there's a lot of information that people still don't know. 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Don't be afraid to get help. Don't be afraid to put it out in the open, because it will be better for them and for their loved ones.
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3: And we're back at CBS, Eye on Veterans. I'm Navy vet Phil Briggs with ConnectingVets.com. Now, after the news broke of the recent Delta Force raid, where elite U.S. military forces extracted the notorious self-proclaimed leader of Venezuela, Nicolas Maduro, I read an incredibly detailed article about the mission from my colleague and Special Forces veteran Jack Murphy. Because of his personal experience in special operations and his deep connections in the intelligence community, he was able to get some details that were previously unreported. So here we jump into the part of our conversation where we talked about the immediate pivot from a case that targeted a drug-dealing leader that posed an immediate threat to U.S. citizens to our takeover of the entire country and their oil industry.
4: So they use this pretext of, you know, drug trafficking, and it is a pretext. I mean, you can watch that press conference for yourself, and I mean, they just come right out and say it, like, yeah, we're getting the oil, man.
3: Yeah, you know, and then to say it's a threat directly, that the drugs themselves are a threat. I could understand Osama bin Laden was a threat.
4: Right.
3: And the whole Al-Qaeda, going all the way back to its origin, the Mujahideen, you know, I mean, I can understand.
4: Even Soleimani, I mean, was launching strikes. He had American blood on his hands.
3: Oh, my gosh, the countless strikes against U.S. forces in Iraq during GWAT. But then, you know, you look at Osama bin Laden and the pretext to even the war on terror with 9/11. You know, I can connect those dots and say, if you got to go somewhere and take out a bad guy, yeah. But those are different scenarios than a bunch of amped up free Americans doing lines of blow in the bathroom, you know, that they willingly chose to do at a nightclub. Those were people getting high that legit wanted to be doing it. I mean,
4: yeah, I mean, interestingly, you know, JSOC and Delta Force, they went after Pablo Escobar in the early 1990s. But that was because Pablo took down a civilian airliner. To kill, I can't remember the whole story, but to kill one person on that airliner, he blew up an airplane full of people. And that put himself in a totally different arena of international terrorism.
3: Oh, okay. So I had no idea. So there is, to some degree, a precedent with us chasing down drug dealers using military assets.
4: Oh, sure. Yes. They were non-state actors, though, okay? They were drug cartels. This is the, you know, his presidency is deemed illegitimate. You know, the election may have been rigged and a joke, but like it or not, he was the de facto leader of Venezuela.
3: Yeah. So much more than just a drug dealer when, as you'd mentioned, just seconds later, they're like, and now that we got control, we're also going to take care of all this oil for you. Like, yeah. Okay, which came first, chicken or egg? Which came first, cocaine or petroleum? I'm not sold.
4: Yeah.
3: All right. Let's talk about preparation for this. This is where your article really gets fascinating.
5: I was amazed at some of the details you can glean. Again, I respect our community enough to know that, you know, when you say source or sources, you know, we're not naming them here, but it's not because you're just making this up. This isn't spinning yarn. This isn't a fictional narrative or a fantasy. You guys have, you as a former member of the special operations community, do know some unique individuals. It's endlessly fascinating.
4: So just to touch on that about the use of anonymous sources, I mean, there's always a question, well, why do they need to be anonymous, which is an understandable question. And yeah, a lot of times sources don't need to be anonymous. In this case, they are, because they are people in and around the United States government that have access to certain information. And if their names became public, they could potentially be prosecuted by the Department of Justice. And that's why anonymous sources have to be used. I'm a journalist. I have First Amendment rights, freedom of speech, freedom of the press, but a journalist's sources do not have those freedoms in the same way, and the government could go after them. And hence, that's why I use anonymous sources in this article, and why I even curtailed some of the information I was told. There's information about intelligence gathering and how we knew what we knew that I made a little vague in certain parts of the article. When it comes to sources, like human sources in foreign countries, you have to be very careful about that, because, you know, if one of our spies, a CIA guy, got exposed, that's really bad. But he's going to get, you know, a black eye, literally or figuratively, and kicked out of the country. If it's an intelligence source, a recruited foreign source overseas, that guy will be brought down into a basement and shot. And I mean, end of story. So you need to be really careful about that.
5: Well, you definitely treated it right here. And let's take a peek behind the curtain here. Just a couple of the facts I learned from this article. Again, talking about Operation Absolute Resolve and the capture of Venezuelan President Nicolas Maduro. And we talk about kind of the setup to this. They actually made a mock-up of where he was staying. And in addition to that, the intelligence prep work included finding out some really cool granular details. Share with me a little bit about that. Even the importance of knowing about his pets. That's so cool.
4: So that was a comment that the chairman of the Joint Chiefs of Staff made, that we were tracking where he was going, where he lived, what he was doing, even what his pets were. And that comment probably isn't too far from the truth. My understanding is that we recruited a source very close to Maduro, and I will leave it at that. The source was able to tell the United States intelligence community almost in real time about Maduro's movements. And we were tracking him in that manner for a couple weeks. As far as some of the other preparation that went into this, one of the things that really enabled this operation was a couple high-level defectors from the Venezuelan government over the last year or so. One of them was an intelligence chief. The other was one of the people that ran a state-owned oil company in Venezuela. And the CIA was able to use those guys to gain a lot of insight into what was going on inside Venezuela and figure out who we can work with in Venezuela. Who can we use as an intelligence source? Who can we use as a support agent? And we did, in fact, recruit a source network inside Venezuela. The CIA put some people on the ground in August, and they began establishing this network. As they got closer to the operation itself, they did things like emplacing various pieces of technical gear, like beacons for bombing targets or electronic jammers in key places, and these types of activities to sort of prepare the environment for the operation that was to come. So that's one part of, you know, what happened. And then, of course, the source that was recruited closer to Maduro. And then some of the other things that were done in the run-up to this, the lights in Caracas blinked out. Just as this operation was taking place, which is the same thing that happened in Abbottabad, Pakistan, when the SEALs went in to kill bin Laden. So, I mean, and President Trump, he said we did that with certain expertise that we have, make of that what you will. I've also been told that we took control of the communications, the military communication system, as that operation unfolded. So those are some of the things that were done in the run-up to this operation to prepare for it.
5: So we have the ability to turn the lights out in just about any city in the world if we want to. That is,
4: I don't know if that's true, but in some cities apparently we do.
5: That is wild. Yeah, I mean, I maybe shouldn't say so much as any city in the world, but yeah, just to think that at a moment's notice the U.S. can just, you know, We need a little bit of darkness here. Let's just turn the lights right. off on the whole city.
4: You know, the thing is that the United States military fights at night, and they fight at night better than anyone else. But what's, you know, operating in an urban area that's well lit, turning off the lights gives them a tremendous advantage with their night vision.
5: Not to mention the fact that the power that enables the security systems just immediately goes out. So you've got, right. you know, a window of time there. Another cool thing you talked about as far as this mission goes, you talked about like flying in with the 160th there and masking the terrain.
4: Terrain masking, yeah. That's a technique that helicopter pilots will use. And basically you fly almost nape of the earth. You're flying like 100 feet off the ground. And what you're doing is you're positioning your helicopter's ingress path with a terrain feature between you and the enemy's radar installations. So you're using a mountain or a hilltop to conceal your movement as you come in. And then as you pop up over that terrain feature, maybe they see you, but then, by then it's too late. In this case, as they were coming up over that last terrain feature, we had all kinds of aircraft in the air doing suppressive airstrikes. And so they started eliminating those air defense units to create a path for the 160th pilots to fly into the target area. I believe it was a couple little birds, two Chinooks, and six or seven Blackhawks, I believe.
5: Wow, and, that's cool.
4: And the assault force was made up of a C Squadron of Delta Force and elements of 3rd Ranger Battalion. Those were the two elements on the assault team. Again, as we mentioned earlier, two FBI HRT guys were along for the ride to make the arrest.
6: What does it take to lead through that difference rather than around it? Why does so much of it go unmanaged, quietly draining trust and performance? And how can a leader turn difference into what may be the single greatest source of untapped value they have? Join host Michael J. Keegan as he explores these questions and more with Susan McKenty Brandy and Lieutenant General Retired Leslie C. Smith, co-authors of All the Difference, 6 Leadership Actions to Bridge Perspectives, Strengthen Teams, and Create Value.
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3: This is CBS Eye on Veterans, the weekly show that looks at life through the eyes of our military vets. And I'm Navy veteran Phil Briggs. Now we've been talking about Operation Absolute Resolve, where Delta Force and elite special operations teams recently captured and removed the president of Venezuela, Nicolas Maduro, in a covert pre-dawn mission almost straight out of Hollywood. Our guest Jack Murphy, Special Forces veteran and journalist, recently wrote an article for The High Side, national security news outlet, and revealed some granular details about the mission from sources whose identity must be withheld for operational security. We talked about a rare FBI unit that works alongside special operations forces and was there for the capture of Maduro.
4: Yeah, the FBI HRT team is very interesting to me because they are, in a sense, operators. Some people would probably cringe at me using that term, but they're highly trained. They know how to do close quarter battle and hostage rescues, and they've gotten very good at what they do. If you remember the Bunker Boy story from a handful of years ago, mm-hmm. where that crazy guy kidnapped the kid and brought him in the bunker, and HRT successfully rescued the kid. So they are assaulters, you could say. They do diving, they do parachuting, all that special ops type stuff, but they are also badged FBI agents that can collect evidence, do investigations, and make arrests. And that's something that Delta Force doesn't do. By design, it doesn't do that because of some of the laws that we have, posse comitatus and so forth, about the military operating domestically, which actually brings me to a funny point. Going into a country like Mexico or Panama, Venezuela, wherever, and grabbing up a drug cartel guy is a time-honored technique that the DEA calls habeas grabis.
5: That's an actual term for it.
4: That's a nickname. It's not an official term, but it's a term that has been used in those communities for a while.
5: See, this is the stuff you get by talking to Jack Murphy. You're not going to read this in the Post. The Times doesn't have this. You gotta be with somebody that's smoked cigars and drank some bourbon with tier one guys to get these kinds of things. Is it true, you think, that they actually built a structure similar to the where he was staying in order to practice getting in and getting out and knowing, you know, your infill and your exfill technique?
4: Yes, my understanding is they did have a full-scale mock-up that was pretty detailed, and I'm not sure exactly where there's one or two places where it could have been, but suffice to say it was in the Fort Bragg area, North Carolina, where they did those rehearsals.
5: And to think somewhere out there in America is like a group of contractors and carpenters and stuff that have this super secret contract where, hey, what are you building over there? Nothing.
4: Yeah. Nothing, dude. I think a lot of those guys are actually former special ops guys themselves that get these contracts. And yeah, you're kind of right. I mean, there are these people who are cleared, like, you know, you're at least going to be limitedly read on to whatever's going on.
5: All right. Some more fun facts from this article. Let's talk about some of the military hardware or just, you know, what is in one of these mission sets. You'd mentioned 150 aircraft, but talk to me a little bit about like some of the tools we use just in the nature of these type of operations.
4: Oh, well, I mean, I think most people are familiar at this point from films, if nothing else. You know, these guys are jocked up with the body armor and night vision and all kinds of weaponry. But they're also going to carry all kinds of manual ballistic and explosive breaching tools. That's going to be a big thing, especially in Latin America, if you've ever been down there. There's a lot of security. There's a lot of barbed wire. There's a lot of heavy doors that you would have to get through. And as the operators came up and they cleared this structure, Maduro was in the process of trying to close the steel door on a panic room that he was trying to hide in. And that's when the Delta guys caught up with him and he was placed under arrest. Him and his wife were both placed under arrest.
5: And then, of course, the aircraft we're talking that are, you know, above just for the opening salvo of a mission like this, the aircraft, you know, are everything from what, F-22s and
4: Fighters, bombers, remotely piloted drones, all that stuff was up there. I should also mention, too, that this operation involved the deployment of a Ranger battalion, a Delta Force squadron, and a SEAL Team 6 squadron. And the SEALs hit secondary targets in Venezuela at the same time that all of this was going on. And unfortunately, I'm not totally understanding just yet what those targets were. We'll probably find out about that in the future. But they were involved.
5: Let's take a sidebar real quick and just talk about what appeared to be what a photo that Trump himself had posted to his Truth Social account of a captured Maduro in what appeared to be a DEA jacket. At what point did he get the Nike tracksuit, do you think?
4: So I think that happened once they got on the USS Iwo Jima. When the assault force came back and landed on the Iwo Jima, that was when Maduro was transferred from FBI custody to DEA custody. And I imagine that's because FBI did the op because they have a long relationship with Delta. But the indictment against Maduro is for drug trafficking. So he was turned over to the DEA, and they maintained custody of him, bringing him back to the United States.
5: Oh, okay. So there's a little more signaling going on than what we think with these pictures. You know, the DEA jacket shows that he's wanted on drug crimes. The Nike tracksuit shows, like many tracksuits through the generations, that he is a drug dealer.
4: Need some more gold chains, maybe.
5: Right, or something. Should have let him take his sleep mask off at least. I don't know what that was about, but that's
4: it's interesting that picture. I mean, Trump posted it, so I mean he had his reasons. But I'm told that Maduro has been treated as a de facto head of state. That's why they didn't put him in an orange jumpsuit, and they didn't they tried to keep him away from the news helicopters. They didn't necessarily want to do a perp walk with him. And I've also been told that he's been video recorded almost constantly since they grabbed him up. The reason being, in case the Department of Justice or the military at any point has to refute allegations that torture was used. So they want to have, you know, irrefutable evidence.
5: All right. So it's more than just my comical take on fashion. Got it. Okay. All right. So many fascinating things in this article. This wasn't without sort of a two-way fight, though. And I hadn't heard until I'd read this article that we were hit by enemy fire.
4: Yes. I'm still finding out more about this operation and may end up writing more about it. I've been told that the number of enemy KIA during this operation is somewhere around 80. That includes, according to the Cuban government, 32 Cuban officers that were ostensibly Maduro's bodyguard, which tells you a couple of things. Obviously, there's a Cuban nexus to all of this. But furthermore, why does Maduro need Cubans to guard him? He doesn't trust his own countrymen to do that. Somebody that has popular support is, you know, going to have people from his country guarding him, right? If he was a legitimate leader. So these are questions to ask. I'm told that there were two civilian casualties. We blew up a radio tower and it fell over on a shack that, you know, some local civilians were using as a home. So, I mean, any kind of collateral damage is tragic, but I do think they tried to minimize it as best they could on this operation. As far as other engagements, I mean, one of the helicopters got shot up on the way in, but maintained, you know, it was flyable and they continued with the mission. And then on the way out, there were more suppressive fires from airstrikes. And it sounds like the helicopters may have suppressed some enemy positions as well.
5: Which again speaks to what you said at the top of the interview here is that, you know, some of the biggest heroes are not necessarily the guys kicking in doors, but it's the 160th. You know, the Night Stalkers flying in. I mean, you're flying the plane. You're not, you can't even really defend yourself that well.
4: It's hard to articulate to people just like how talented those pilots are and the things that they can do with their aircraft. You'd be amazed. I've been on them and watched them set a helicopter down on a street in the middle of Mosul, Iraq at night with telephone wires and electrical wires all around us fluttering in the rotor wash. And they're able to maneuver that aircraft just in the perfect place, get you right down, put you where you belong. I've been on little birds landing on rooftops and stuff like that. I mean, again, not trying to like make this about me. I'm just saying it's incredibly impressive what those pilots are able to do.
5: So cool. Yeah. In fact, I remember talking to the author of the book, The Making of a Night Stalker, incredible book. And even in your memoirs, I was it your memoir that talks about John Waning, or where you're sitting on the...
4: That might have been me.
5: Yeah. You described the term for sitting on the edge of the chopper, you know, with gun ready, straddling it almost like a horse.
4: Yeah, sitting on the pod of the little bird facing forward. Yeah, John Waning it.
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3: 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And we're rolling into the new year with a story as explosive as the fireworks on New Year's Eve. Jack Murphy, a Special Forces veteran and journalist, recently dropped an article on The High Side, national security news outlet, that gives us a behind-the-scenes look at the capture of the notorious president of Venezuela, Nicolas Maduro, by U.S. Special Operations. We'll wrap this hour with a deeper look into the mission, an interesting note about the U.S. Navy's role, and hear some important takeaways from Jack, who's personally been involved in classified missions as a Ranger and Special Forces. USS Iwo Jima. Just a little bit about that. Like, so he went from his compound and we got him and then flew to a Navy ship.
4: Right. I believe they launched from that ship also.
5: Hmm.
4: So off the coast, and I mean, I'm not a Navy guy, but the Iwo Jima is like an amphibious strike aircraft, I think it's called, or amphibious assault craft or something. And it's one of those, it has a flat top, sort of like an aircraft carrier, but I believe they only fly helicopters and Ospreys off of it, like rotary wing aircraft. And then inside the hull of the aircraft, the Marines can take their amphibious landing craft off of it and go to shore. So, yeah, again, I'm not a Navy guy, but that was the platform that they used.
5: Yeah, so cool. And I never got my surface warfare pin while I was in because I was just a lowly journalist. But I'll say that it is impressive, those kinds of ships. We've got a tool in the box for just about everything in the Navy. Shout out to the men and women of USS Iwo Jima. You guys are awesome.
4: Yeah, especially whichever, you know, lowly private got wind of the operation and bet on, what is it, Poly Market against the Maduro regime the day before the operation. Did you see that?
5: No.
4: Yeah, somebody got on there and, you know, this one of these things where you can like bet against futures. Yeah. It's like short selling, basically. And this guy, we don't know who, short sold the Maduro regime that it was going to be, hit in the next 24 hours than it was. And this guy put like 40,000 in and he drew like over $100,000+ the next day. And I have no idea who that was. I'm telling a joke that, you know, I imagine some like private chipping paint on the hull of the aircraft and gets wind that this mission's taking place, sees the helicopters taking off and gets on his cell phone. It's like, bye, bye, bye.
5: That's the E4 Mafia for you, baby. That is a brilliant.
4: Would it surprise you, though, if that came out, if that was the case?
5: Not at all. That would not. As a former E4 and, you know, kind of a derelict myself, definitely not. Not surprising at all. I think it's only a matter of time before we can bet on war things on DraftKings or on, you know, FanDuel.
4: That's what they're already doing that on. Yeah, I think it's called Poly Market.
5: You're such a nerd, Jack. I love it. You know all these dark things about the internet. That is great.
4: Yeah, it's my speciality.
5: The Dark Corners of the World, featuring Jack Murphy, your host. Let's look forward a little bit now. We've talked so much about this mission and kind of behind the curtain, but it remains to be seen, you know, after we pick up Maduro, he gets brought all the way from this Venezuela Navy ship. He's in New York. He's rooming with P. Diddy or something there in a jail in Brooklyn. Trump comes out and says, we're going to run it, meaning the U.S. government. What the heck does that mean?
4: Yeah, I mean, it doesn't really mean anything, does it? You know, when we go and do these things, so often the transition plan is simply, good luck, bro. You got this, you know, and you know, we've seen how that works out. And all of our partner forces from South Vietnam to Afghanistan to Iraq and elsewhere. But I think, in my understanding of this operation is, you know, despite some of the bluster, that this operation was seen more as a policy change rather than a regime change. And now we get into a game of semantics, of course. But why I point that out is that we removed Maduro, but we left the other key leaders in Venezuela in place. We didn't remove them. And so we're hoping to create this sort of like leadership gap that will be filled with new people that are more amenable to working with the United States government. And I think that's what Marco Rubio and Donald Trump are looking for, is a sort of fresh batch of leaders in Venezuela that are willing to work with, frankly, American oil companies.
5: Mm. You know, anytime you do that, you run the risk of like okay, you have a policy initiative and you've rolled out your military assets, you've deposed a leader. So you own the policy on paper, but you don't own the back streets in the rural heartland of this country. So what happens, as we saw in Iraq and Afghanistan, the locals can be easily turned to think that, well, now this is an anti-colonial, an anti-imperial initiative, and get out the big, bad American Westerners and fight for your right to party.
4: Yeah.
5: Do we run the risk of these, and what's the group I've heard about? Colectivos? The people that are loyalists to Maduro? Do we run the risk of them running around the street saying, look what America's trying to do to you? It's stealing our natural resources. Like, do they run this risk of this whole thing going sideways now on the back streets? Because people are like, yeah, I don't want to get ripped off by an American.
4: Yeah, no, there's definitely a risk there. And there are many Venezuelans who are understandably upset by this and upset by the instability that their government is going through right now. You know, even if everything goes according to plan, I've been told that America's reception in Venezuela is going to be icy, to say the least. There's going to be a bit of an uphill battle there. But it's also telling that there hasn't been like riots in the streets. There hasn't been like a resistance organization or insurgency kicking up in Caracas or elsewhere. You haven't seen any of that. And what can we take away from that? I mean, maybe it's that people are, you know, kind of okay with him going. You know, this is, he may have outlived his welcome. Not for me to say, but that there haven't been like widespread protest movements or whatever. It seems like maybe it's not the biggest thing over the long term. But I mean, it remains to be seen. I mean, you're right. Like, all of this could go sideways very quickly.
5: So, like, basically, if the average Venezuelan's daily life doesn't radically improve, or at least feel like it's on the road to improvement, those people that were pretty impartial or frankly disgusted by Maduro, they could easily be swayed to be like, yeah, 6 months in, a year in, life just gets even worse. They could be convinced that this whole thing was, you know, bad, and it's the dang Americans' fault.
4: Yeah, I mean, the VP was sworn in after Maduro was kidnapped, and it remains to be seen how much popular support she's going to have. But right now, she has some support. Yeah, I mean, it's it is a sort of transitory time for the Venezuelans, and I mean, I understand that everyone feels very nervous down there.
5: And it just kind of echoes of GWAT to me, because I'd imagine in all those cities, there was a time when they were like, yes, Saddam Hussein's gone, thank you. And then it's impossible to get your daily life done. And a year and a half later, you're like, what have you done?
4: It becomes, you know, even the people who supported you, you know, who didn't like Saddam or didn't like Maduro, but then 5 years later, they're like, why are the Americans still here? Yeah. Like, why are you still in my country? I don't get it. What are you doing here? And, you know, we can say that it's not colonialism, but if you have 100,000 American soldiers in South Vietnam or in Iraq, or if you put a lot of troops into Venezuela, that feels a hell of a lot like colonialism to the people that live there. And sometimes we don't really understand that as Americans.
5: Now, that's where we'll leave it for this week. But to hear the full interview with Jack Murphy about this covert mission, you got to check out the CBS Eye on Veterans podcast. And for more incredible national security reporting, you got to check out Jack Murphy on the High Side at highside.substack.com. I'm Navy veteran Phil Briggs, and we'll be back again next week with more stories from our incredible military vets on CBS Eye on Veterans.
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29: From ABC News, I'm Chuck Severson. A bipartisan bill to make housing more affordable has become law today without President Trump's signature. He had 10 days to veto it, sign it, or let it become law on its own.
30: If he had vetoed it, we would have been able to override that veto.
29: Congresswoman Maxine Waters, California Democrat, says one of the aims of the law is to reduce homelessness.
30: We're not only going to create opportunities for affordable housing, we've got to make sure that public housing has the resources and began to fix up these houses.
29: Trump said he didn't sign the bill because Congress hasn't passed an unrelated elections bill that doesn't have enough votes in the Senate to pass. Calls for an independent investigation in the case of the Mexican citizen fatally shot by immigration officers in Houston this week. ICE claims he rammed an officer's vehicle during an attempted arrest and was shot in self-defense. But a lawyer for two witnesses disputes that. ABC's Jacqueline Lee.
31: Border czar Tom Homan now reacting to what this means for the officers involved.
32: Let the investigation play out. If the officers acted outside policy or illegally, there's no time.
31: Congresswoman Sylvia Garcia says she spoke with the acting ICE director, who she says told her no body or dash cameras captured the shooting.
33: You know, what would you do if you're just being followed by someone and the cars were unmarked? They did not have a siren. They did not have lights or noise.
31: The killing sparking outrage through Houston.
29: Strongly considering running for president based on being detained by Israeli settlers this week in the West Bank, who he calls armed hoodlums. Congressman Ro Khanna, California Democrat.
3: If you're unwilling to speak up against the genocide in Gaza, the apartheid in the West Bank, then you are morally compromised.
29: Israeli military saying that it responded to a report of civilians blocking a road and soldiers showed up and cleared them away. You're listening to ABC News.
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13: 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One-on-one interviews with the people who've left a lasting imprint on the government and the nation. 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
14: Today I'm delighted and honored, actually, to have Jen Savada, a leader for guiding innovative and emerging technologies to high growth and for helping mission-focused organizations adopt capabilities that strengthen national security and public sector. Jen has earned a reputation for bridging worlds that don't always move at the same speed emerging technology and government missions needs, while staying grounded and having a people-first leadership approach. Jen, first off, it's wonderful to have you here. Thank you for joining us.
15: Thank you so much for the invitation. I'm really looking forward to our conversation today.
14: So, Jen, you know, you began your career in the military. An environment where mission clarity and teamwork are definitely essential. What drew you to serve? What made you? What was the call that gave you the passion to join the military and then stay in for several years?
15: You know, it's a story that most people don't believe or understand, because I did spend 25 years in the military, but it actually started with high school sports. And the reason why I start there is that I wanted to play sports in college. And I knew I wanted to play sports in college, but I wasn't quite sure where I wanted to play. And the service academies, West Point and the Air Force Academy, were two universities out of the several universities that offered me a scholarship. And I went and visited both of them. I thought they were both really interesting, but I had no experience with the military at all. My grandfathers were both doctors in World War II. I had an uncle that was in Vietnam. And other than that, I had no one else in my family that had ever been in the military. And so when I was trying to make my decision of where I was going to go, my dad and I sat at the kitchen table. And he laid all of my opportunities out, all of my scholarships out on the table. And he looked at me and he said, "Jen, if you don't go to a service academy, you'll never know what you missed. And you can never go back. But if you don't like it, you can always leave and take one of your other scholarships or go to a different school and pick up another opportunity." And so to me, at the time, I said, you know what? It's a free education. If I don't want to play basketball after a year, I don't lose my scholarship. If I get hurt, I don't lose my scholarship. If it's just not for me, I don't lose my scholarship. So yeah, I think this is where I want to go. So I went to the Air Force Academy, and it was not easy. It was the first time that I had been challenged physically, emotionally, mentally, spiritually. And to me, it instilled something in me that made me think beyond myself. And, you know, as a high school kid and as a teenager, oftentimes we're very focused on ourselves. And so it opened up an entire new environment for me and a different way of living, believing, thinking, and serving. And so I thought, well, you know what? I really enjoy this. I want to serve, but I thought I was going to serve for 5 years and be done once my commitment was up. But over time, that desire to continue to do better and to continue to make a difference and to be able to enable others to make a difference just continued to grow. And that's what led me to where I am today, you know, 25 years in the military and then an additional almost 7 years in the private sector, still supporting the public sector. And it's because of my desire to make our government even better and the nation and the world even a better place to live.
0: Military leadership teaches you to prioritize both the mission success and the well-being of your people, especially on the battlefield. How do those lessons continue to influence you, how you lead today in private sector?
15: You know, it's always interesting when people try to make a comparison between being in the military and being in the private sector and how different they are, how vastly different they are is how often people put it. And oftentimes people have a stigma that people don't transition well from the military into the private sector because of the nuances of being in the government. I, on the other hand, would say, like you say, it said, it is not that different, that you still are driven by the same basic principles of leadership, people first, treating people with kindness, but also understanding their need, understanding how they need to grow, being able to talk to them about growth, having the hard conversations. Those

0: oversight and guidance from me.
1: Something that is a little bit unique, though, Jen, is that you, when after you left the military service, you built a career around helping innovative small startup companies succeed in public sector and the national security space. There's very few people with your background that have the leadership position that you own. What did you learn about translating mission need to these new innovative technology solutions and you know, change in government in general sometimes happens slow, but your, you know, technology, the clock speed of technology is much faster now than it ever has been before.
0: So yeah, I think we're seeing accelerate even as we're speaking. You know, things are moving faster and faster and faster. I think the hard part is that some people who are in these innovative companies don't know how to match the speed of government. And so teaching them about outcomes, and that it's not about forcing your technology into their organization. It's about how you solve their problems and how you get to the outcomes that the government wants. And lo and behold, when you're able to show the value that you bring, not just that a technology that you want to sell, the government is so much faster at adoption. They will take chances. They will do proofs of value. They'll give you research money. They will do all sorts of things to bend over backwards before you even get to a contract or get to a program of record, which so many people think is the key, the golden key to success. And so starting from that use case, the problem, and how you add value are really what makes the difference and sets those young emerging technology companies apart.
1: So you do it by creating a vision, telling a story. I mean, that was a very vivid answer. So there must be a trick to this.
0: So one of the things that I usually do is when you come to a new company is you ask them like, what do you do here? And then they start in the ones and the zeros. They say, no, what is it that you actually do? How do you do it? And what drives you? Like, what is your heart's desire? Is your heart's desire to code a program? No, your heart's desire is to solve acquisition problems, or your heart's desire is to save lives on battlefields, or your heart's desire is to make data processing faster so that we can get to decisions faster. And so you need to make sure that you are couching and describing what you do based on why you are driven to run this company and be in this company, as opposed to the thing that you're actually building and trying to solve. And so when you start from that place of value and that drive, you can create all sorts of stories, and then you ask questions. It's all about asking your customer, and that's usually the government customer, questions. What are your pain points? What is your biggest challenge? What frustrates you on a day-to-day basis? What do you wish you had? What are the things that drive you crazy about people who are selling to you in the government? So there's a list of questions and many of them that continue to grow as you get answers, and then you build the next question. It's sort of like the five whys. Why are you doing this? Why are you doing this? Why are you doing this? Why are, you know, five times over and over and over again to get to the point where you get to the true meat of the reason for what they are doing and what they need.
1: So you've, on the other side of the equation, you also have really developed a reputation where you've identified really up and coming technologies. Matter of fact, I should buy stock based on where you're going. From an AI-enabled analytics to autonomous capabilities that can support national security missions. Those are, you know, trajectories that normally don't naturally come together, but you seem to have really a good signal that tells you where this innovation is needed and how it can be applied. So tell me a little bit about how you identify technologies to help in these kind of circumstances.
0: So I have sort of two different things that go on. One is I love science fiction and I love to read. And so sometimes your brain starts to get a little excited when you read something in a story and you think to yourself, how could that be applied in the real world today? So, for example, there's a book called Burn In, and it is written by two very well-known defense tech storytellers. And when you read their book, it talks about robots and how they help society and sort of what happens when things happen in the book. I won't tell you exactly what happens in the book,

0: But when you start to think about it, you start to think about, well, how could that actually help change the world? And now we look at today and we have companies that like Figure and others that are building humanoid robots that are actually able to do things. And so when you shift science fiction, or I'll say sort of, ficant is what they call it, like fictional intelligence, when you shift that to use cases that are talked about in the government, you put a different spin on the technology. I think the same thing when you look at quantum is another example. Quantum technology is something people are like, oh, it is never going to get here, or it's like 30 years away. But when you bring it down to its smallest levels and you look at what are the problems you're trying to solve, hey, I'm trying to solve for GPS denied environments. Like, how do we navigate? We have the Ukraine, we've got Israel and Iran, and GPS denial and spoofing and jamming going all over the place. How do you solve for a very small problem with a technology that doesn't have to have a huge capability, but a very narrow scope? And start with that narrow scope and gently over time build on that capability to get you to an enterprise type of capability. And so you don't have to solve it all at one time, but you have to think about how can you use things differently.
1: I'm speaking with Jen Sovada. After break, we'll talk about leading through change and innovation in a high-stakes environment. You're listening to Leaders and Legend on Guttural News Network. I'm Aileen Black.
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1: Welcome back to Leaders and Legend in Government on Federal News Network. I'm Aileen Black, and today I'm talking with Jen Sovada. Jen, government agencies are especially under pressure right now to modernize while maintaining security and reliability. The push for AI is, over the top right now, in particular with this administration, which, I might want to add for some good reasons. But how do you help organizations adopt AI and autonomous capabilities without losing trust, accountability, or mission assurance?
0: This is something that everybody is facing right now, because AI is everywhere and everybody thinks you can put AI in anything. One of the things that has come out of the World Economic Forum this year was Julie Sweet, who is the CEO of Accenture. And she talked about human in the lead rather than human in the loop, human in the lead. And I think it's a really good example of how we should be thinking about artificial intelligence, especially as we build strategies and we're trying to minimize risk and increase trust. And the idea is that if you modernize and you shift to this idea that humans are in the lead and are really putting the foundation down for AI, then AI will be built and developed with the processes in place in order to have that risk mitigation, the trust factors involved, and understanding that it's not about the human being in that loop. And every once in a while, it comes around in the loop, but it's always there doing the push and pull with AI. If we don't have trust in AI, then the technologies that we're building become meaningless. If we are unable to accept risk, then those technologies also become meaningless. And so we have to have the balance between the trust and that risk in order to be able to drive the innovation forward.
1: You know, when I look at AI tools, I look at them that they're a tool that needs to be leveraged. They're not necessarily the answer. Like Julie said, you know, the human in the lead. Do you find that most people are thinking that AI is the answer versus how to leverage? And if you do agree with that, how do you help guide them to understand that, you know, AI is a tool, it can make mistakes. It's the human that needs to use it correctly.
0: I think there's two camps. I think there's the camp that says AI is the answer to everything. And then there's the camp that says AI can't be trusted and should be used for nothing, especially in government. I think we have sort of the entire spectrum for what that is. And when we're looking at the camp that says, hey, AI should be used for everything, I would say, I don't agree. Like, do we want machines to make those decisions that are based on values, morals, and ethics? Probably not, especially when you're talking about doing bombing or having cyber attacks. Do you want a cyber attack to happen just because an AI determined that one small intrusion warranted an entire takedown of a country's power grid? Probably not. But on the other side, you have those that say, no way, no how. I don't want AI involved in anything. And you have to tell them that without AI, we lose knowledge, because AI has the ability to pull knowledge together. It has the ability to assess. We have the ability to really evaluate based on that assessment. And that's where we come into place. But why should we be the ones doing the assessments and pulling all the information together and doing that quantitative work when we should be doing the qualitative work? So we need to move away from the what is happening to the why it's happening and what's next.
1: I've read several reports that showed, especially in battlefield decisions, the leverage that was very positive about using an AI tool was its ability to be able to do a broad search and be able to do it in a very speedy manner and provide the information that's needed for that analysis. How do you explain to users as they're looking at adopting this, how to put that equation in, that risk assessment on when you use that AI and when you rely on it?
0: What I would tell people or ask people is, have you done a Google search lately or a Bing search or whatever your search tool is? And they'll say, of course, I do it every day. And you say, well, have you noticed that your responses have changed as to what you get in your search results? And they'll say, well, you know, sometimes I notice they're better. Sometimes there's like a paragraph or information at the beginning that might be a little bit longer. I said, that's all AI. You use AI in everyday environment. You use AI to help you with the decisions that you make day to day, like what restaurant you're going to go to or how you should repair your toilet that the plumbing is broken. It's all based on AI. And as you said, it pulls the information together. it helps to you so that you don't have to know the exact words. How many of us remember when you had to put quotes around your search engine when you were doing initial searches on the internet in order to get a Boolean versus serial versus, you know, all the different types of logical searches that were out there. And so for people to be able to understand the risk, they also have to understand how it's already used in day-to-day living and how they think about risk for their day-to-day lives. And when they start to think about it in that perspective, they have a different view of AI in their work environment. And they now see it as something that enables them to be better at what they're doing and enables them, like you said, to have more information and to have a better way to evaluate what is going on.
1: You've worked across startups, across different government and mission communities. Sometimes it's difficult, especially in the government, to be able to evaluate and get started on risk just because of the nature of the beast. How do you align both stakeholders and other people in the community that have to lean into that adoption and to apply it? How do you, evaluate that and execute?
0: I think the first thing you need to know is what the role is of every stakeholder that is out there. If I use what I do today in operational technology is a very complex type of technology. It's protecting all of those cyber-physical systems, all your valves, your knobs, making sure that the chlorine in your water, that the chlorine valve opens long enough so that your water is safe enough to drink and that it closes when it shouldn't so you don't get chlorine burns, or that your power grid stays on. But when you think about who actually runs an OT network, there's the OT specialist who is like a cybersecurity specialist. There's a plant manager who makes sure that the lights stay on and that all the things are running. You have usually IT people who are different from OT because IT cares about reliability. Then you have leadership. And oh, by the way, you may even have like safety people. So for example, if you're looking at somebody who runs a port system or a bridges and tunnel system, they are concerned about the safety of the people on the roads and in those environments. And so understanding first what those roles are and then understanding what they care about helps you to identify what risks matter to them and how you describe what you can do to mitigate the risks across the board with your technology for each of those individual use cases, responsibilities, and drive them together to understand what the ultimate mission is that they're trying to work towards. And once you're able to bring them together, then you're able to identify how to mitigate the risks across the board.
1: And I'm going to pull this back a little bit. And I want to look at leaders today. And it's a very complex time to be a leader, especially when you're applying new technology. But leaders need to be decisive and make a decision quickly because things are moving so quick. But at the same time, extremely empathetic. How do you maintain that balance when the stakes are so high and timelines are so compressed?
0: It's a really hard thing to do. Sometimes you have to go with your gut. You know, there's the leadership gut that's always out there is that, oh, does this feel right? I'm not sure. If it doesn't feel right, it's probably not the right decision. The other thing is that leaders don't make a decision based on the information that they just received 2 minutes ago. There's been a collective of information that they have been gathering. Maybe they've acknowledged that they were gathering it, or maybe they don't acknowledge they were gathering it because they didn't realize it was important at the time. But as you are a leader, you start to put things together that help you to create a rubric for how you make decisions, but then also enables you to know who you can trust, who you can rely on. And as I always say, is you always have the option to phone a friend, whether it's the person that you work with or somebody that is a mentor of yours. And making a decision doesn't happen in a vacuum. It happens through information, data, and data gathering. It happens through conversations with people. It happens with what's happened historically and what the outcomes are. And then finally, what are the consequences when you look at all of the different ways that this could end up, and putting that all together to create the decision that you make.
1: 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After the break, we'll explore resilience, culture, and how personal experiences shape leadership. 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I'm Aileen Black.
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1: 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I'm Aileen Black, and today my guest is Jen Sabata. Jen, leadership roles in national security and emerging technology are extremely demanding, never more than today. As a mom, as well as a leader, how has parenthood shaped the way you think about priorities and perspective? I know it's changed the way that I lead people. Not that I treat them like kids, but it's given me a greater appreciation. What about you?
0: Yeah, there's a couple different things. I would agree with you that it's changed my perspective. My kids are older now. They're both in high school, but I still feel an obligation to be a mother and to be present. I think that the idea of work-life balance is a fallacy. It doesn't exist. We in reality make choices. What's important in the moment? It could be what's important this year, this month, this week, this minute. But you decide at that time what is more important. You set boundaries on both your kids and on your work, because your kids have to have boundaries just as much as work has to have boundaries. And sometimes I think people forget that. They let their kids run all over them, when in reality, kids have to have boundaries too. And they like boundaries, just like work likes a boundary. You know, the CEO that calls you at 4 o'clock on a Sunday afternoon just because they want to talk, you have to tell them, like, sorry, I'm with my kids today. I can talk to you in 3 or 4 hours. And guess what? They don't actually call you because they just picked up the phone because they didn't have anything else to do. So that's one thing, is that you have to figure out where the mix is based on the time and day. The other one is, I think it's made me more empathetic. It's made me more empathetic for the people who work for me, who have kids, and who don't have kids. Because we often forget about the people that are single or that are, you know, married without kids, that they have challenges just like the rest of us. It may be a pet, it may be a parent, or it may be just that they've got other things going on in their lives that are just as challenging. So we have to be able to look at everyone, treat them as unique, treat them as people who matter, and that are a part of your team, just like your family's a part of your team.
1: Have you already had any leaders in your past that really either taught you how not to behave or how not to set boundaries, or, you know, vice versa, that really have set, you know, the kind of leader that you are today?
0: I think that there's a couple. On the good side, there are the people that listen. And I find that sometimes listening and active listening is a very challenging thing to do. And I talk to a lot of young people that I mentor, people that work for me, about listening. They go into a meeting and they think they have to talk in order to feel like they're smart. And I use the acronym WAIT. Why am I talking? And I say, sometimes you have to wait, and it has to be an uncomfortable wait in order to get to the meat of what you're saying. And so having leaders that have taught me that has been very valuable. The other thing I would say is that people who don't respect your time. I've had leaders who don't respect your time. They show up late to meetings, or they don't show up at all, and they don't cancel. They call you at all hours of the day or night, regardless of whether or not the world is on fire. I mean, after being in the military and actually supporting combat operations and being in intelligence and protecting people's lives, when somebody calls me just because they want to know if I've worked on the briefing that's due in 5 days, is not important to me. And they need to be able to discern when there's a life issue and when there's just a nice to have. And so that's given me perspective on how to lead, and showing both sides of where leaders that I've worked with are good and bad.
1: You brought up mentorship a few moments ago. You know, I think as a woman leader, it's extremely important to be a mentor. How do you choose, or how do you work with mentors, or do you have a mentor program that you work with? Tell us a little bit about that.
0: So for me and people who mentor me, I will say that I haven't had a lot of what I would call traditional mentors, where we have a set agreement where we meet once a month and we have a conversation. But I will reach out to people and ask for advice. And I typically personally seek out people who are experts in the things that I'm having a challenge with, whether it's a challenge over a period of a month, whether it's, hey, I'm going into command, and so who should I be talking to in a command position, or I'm going to go run a new business unit. How do you run a business unit? No, wait, how do I work on this issue? On the flip side, as a mentor instead of a mentee, I look for people who often approach me because they want to have a relationship. And then I ask for them, like, what's your goal? What are your goals for this relationship? Because I just don't want it to be a free-for-all. I usually also have a set start and stop based on those goals, because if you are mentoring somebody, there has to be an outcome that you're trying to achieve. And I know I've talked about outcomes before, and outcomes are really important in many things. And so having a mentorship relationship that way. And then if I see people that are out there in the wild, as I call them, who I think are just really great people that might need a little bit of support, I'll ask them if they're interested in a call, and we'll offer time, and we'll go from there. But I think it is important. It's something that we all need to do. And especially in national security, is as you transition, I actually mentor a lot of people as they transition out of the military, and I'll help them for the 3 or 4 months while they're in that process. And then I may not hear from them again until they're changing jobs, or they might come back to me and say, wow, your guidance was horrible, or your guidance was great. But it's something that we should do and should give back for.
1: Something you said earlier really resonated with me. You talked about realizing that everybody has their own kind of sometimes a poo show going on, right? And that you need to understand that it's not just your world of what life balance is about, but it might be, you know, a parent or a dog or, you know, other types of issues, health issues. Burnout in work in the workforce today has never been higher. Some really serious challenges, especially with the world as it's changing so quickly as it is today. What role do you believe as a leader you need to build in your culture where people feel that safety of being able to ask for support or trusted, you know, to be able to say these things are an issue and are motivated to reach out?
0: I think the first and foremost, you have to set the example. So on the 3-day weekend, actually take the Monday off. And if you're not taking the Monday off, fake that you're taking the Monday off and schedule all your emails for 10 a.m. on Tuesday morning. Don't bother your team. Take PTO. Take your paid time off. Take your leave if you're in the military. Don't be the martyr that has 200 days saved up because you're just too busy and too important. Also remind them that they need to take time off. It's not just an example-based system. It's say, hey, I noticed that you haven't taken any time off lately. What are your plans for the summer to take some PTO? How long are you going to take off? You're going to take a week off? I hope you are, because that's what I would love to see you do. The other thing is, I often tell people, like, there is no clock watching in my organization. I expect you to get done what needs to get done when you can do it in that time. So if it needs to get done in the next week, but you have a really bad day tomorrow because you've got 5 doctor's appointments and your dog threw up, okay, fine. Take the day tomorrow, do what you have to do, as long as you get done what you need to get done. I'm going to treat you like an adult because you can make decisions and you know how to prioritize. And it's not my time to question unless you miss a deadline or if the quality of your work is not what it should be.
1: I'm speaking with Jen Savada. After the break, we'll reflect on leadership lessons and the advice to the next generation. 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I'm Aileen Black.
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19: 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On Monday's Federal Drive, the VA is reporting record levels of suicide risk screening and follow-up care for veterans. 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
1: Welcome back to Leaders in Legend in Government on Federal News Network. I'm Aileen Black, and today I'm joined by Jen Savada. Jen, as we talked before, you were in the military at the beginning of your career. You've led the military and helped advance emerging technologies in supporting defense and national security missions. How do you see leadership evolving as AI and autonomy reshape the future of missions to execute, especially, you know, some of the missions around drones and some of the things that are happening? The clock speed of technology is happening so quick. This is really a big challenge.
0: It's a huge challenge. And I think that leaders need to understand technology, not be afraid of it, and be able to use it. I'll give you an example. When I was a young major, I worked for a one-star general. This one-star, we all had email. We'd had email for probably 10 years. We had all sorts of other technology. I was working in intelligence, and so we had collection systems. We had all sorts of crazy things. But this general officer wanted his emails printed out because he didn't know how to, quote, work email well enough. And so he would have the his hundreds of emails printed out every day. He would handwrite his responses, and his executive officer would type them in every day and send them off as replies. I don't understand how somebody can lead when you can't access and use the technology that's given to you that enables you to be more efficient, effective, and overall just understand what your current workforce is dealing with. So that's the thing I would say first and foremost is understand the technology, use the technology, and then last but not least, be able to evaluate the technology so that you know whether or not you're being hoodwinked by what people say it can do versus what it can do, and then being able to weed out all of the chaff that's in there.
1: Everybody has an aha moment in their career where you look back and you realize that was a defining moment for me. Good or bad, right? Sometimes the most biggest learning opportunities is where you make a mistake. Sometimes the biggest learning opportunities is when something breaks free and you're successful. Do you have any aha moments like that in your career that just stand out?
0: I think there are probably two moments. One is when I came to the Pentagon in 2016, I was working for Lieutenant General Dash Jameson. She was the Air Force A-26. And I was responsible for helping to bring small to medium businesses into government, but also working with think tanks, universities, and nonprofits to try to figure out what information they had that the government wasn't accessing and using. What I realized at that point in time is that there was such a wide range of information that nobody even considered as valuable because it wasn't produced internally in the government. To me, that was a huge aha moment. It's where I got into design thinking. It's where I got into understanding and learning about agile software development methodologies, really started to dig into new technologies and how they could apply in government use cases. That has led to me where I am today. Really, that sort of the start of that journey. I think as a corollary to that is my last job in the Air Force, I was in talent management, and I was trying to help build a new talent management framework for all of Air Force intelligence. What started happening is I had people reaching out to me because they knew I was possibly towards the end of my career saying, hey, we want you to come run our talent operations organization, or we want you to be our CHRO, or we want you to run talent acquisition. And I realized deep down inside, I did not want to do talent. I didn't want to be in HR. That was not my passion. It wasn't my calling. I was doing this job because I was passionate about the specific use case and the specific guidelines that we were creating, and then I needed to get out of talent very quickly, or otherwise I was going to be pigeonholed in it, possibly for the rest of my life. And so that's when I decided to retire and join my first early stage startup, which was working in the intelligence community, helping with software development and running sprints and cloud migrations and doing all sorts of other things. And if I wouldn't have made that pivot when I did, I might not be here today because I might be doing talent acquisition or something else. And so I think, towards the end of my career, those would probably be the two biggest ones that influenced where I am at this moment.
1: Let's take a moment and talk about that because there's so many people out looking for jobs right now. The job market is pretty tough, but it's even tougher on a lot of veterans. So what would be your advice to somebody, especially wanting to get into technology? I mean, the market that doesn't seem to be suffering as much, though I think it is suffering. What advice would you give somebody, especially in their latter part of their career, the more senior military veterans that are out there? Because I know several that have been looking for a while that are amazing people. Mm-hmm. What advice would you have for them?
0: The first thing I would say is be a doer. There's a lot of misconceptions that people who retire at senior ranks are not doers. They're leaders only, which also means you have to change your narrative. You can't go into an interview and say, I like to lead people and I'm a really good manager and I can build strategy. It's I love to get my hands dirty and be a doer. That's first and foremost, because you don't need a leader you need understands and can do and lead at the same time. The second thing I would say is start to dabble in different types of technology and figure out what you like. I think that there's enough free courses out there in AI, in cloud, in cyber, in pick a thing, quantum, and do them. Go to LinkedIn Learning, go into some other platform, Coursera, whatever it may be, and do some classes. And then once you start to get the itch, maybe do some formal certifications. Take an AWS certification, a Google Cloud, an Azure, you know, an Oracle certification. Get your CISSP. Look at other types of things that are out there that will enable you to show that you still like to learn, that you're able to learn new concepts, and that you are invested in you as a person and in helping the company that you want to go to.
1: So I'm going to take a step back. You have kids that are in high school. I have four kids, and my youngest is going to graduate from college this year. What advice would you give somebody starting to enter that job market? You know, a lot of kids believe everything should be lined up. And let's face it, none of our careers were straight lines, right? Mm-hmm. So what would be the advice you'd give that next generation?
0: Yeah, so I'll tell you a little story. So I am going to Abu Dhabi in about a week to go to the Forbes 30-50 women event. So they bring the 30 under 30 women together and the 50 over 50 women together. And there's a week-long event where there's speakers and activities and other things just talking about issues, topics, whatever it may be. I'm actually taking my 16-year-old daughter with me. And the reason why I am is because I want her to see that at 30 or under 30 and over 50, that there's people who still don't have it figured out. And they've still been successful. And they've still done pivots. And they still have a life that is meaningful and fulfilling. And I think that's the biggest thing I would tell people who are just graduating or are in struggles in life right now, is that you don't have to have it figured out. That life will continue to change. You as a human continue to change. You develop, you grow, your preferences change. And so what's more important is that you feel fulfilled, and it's not about what everybody else thinks you should be doing. It's about what makes you happy and what enables you to live the life that you want to live.
1: Final question. You are at a trajectory over the last couple of years and a point where you get to see a lot of different technology companies. Where do you think the hottest area is?
0: So I think there's two. I think quantum is really going to accelerate here, especially quantum computing. I think quantum sensing is already on its way up, up, up, because the capabilities and technology are there. Quantum computers, on the other hand, because error correction is getting better and better, and the qubit numbers are getting higher and higher for logical and physical qubits. So the two are going to intersect at some point in time in the near future, and we're going to have quantum computers that can actually do a lot of work. The misnomer is that quantum computers do all the work. That's not true. They're actually built for certain types of problems. They can't solve everything. They still can't add 2 + 2 faster than a classical computer. The other one, I think, is robotics and autonomous robotics. We are building software with all of this AI that we have that is becoming more and more reliable, secure, trusted, and having less concern, I think it's just because it's becoming more adaptable, that whether it's an autonomous vehicle or an autonomous robot, that both of those are going to continue to accelerate in defense use cases in particular.
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1: 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I'm Aileen Black.
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37: From ABC News, I'm Chuck Severson. An affordable housing bill passed by Congress with little opposition by veto-proof majorities has become law today without President Trump's signature. Congresswoman Maxine Waters, California Democrat, says the law aims to reduce homelessness by investing in public housing and creating new opportunities for affordable housing.
2: In Los Angeles, over 70,000 people are on the street every night. In this country, over 700,000. And so now in this bill, we're going to make it possible for people to have affordable housing.
37: The president said he didn't sign the bill because Congress hasn't passed an unrelated elections bill, the Save America Act, that doesn't have enough votes in the Senate to pass. Calls for an independent investigation in the case of the Mexican citizen fatally shot by immigration officers in Houston this week. ICE claims he rammed an officer's vehicle during an attempted arrest and was shot in self-defense, but a lawyer for two witnesses disputes that. At a memorial service today, Congresswoman Sylvia Garcia in Houston.
3: We will continue to fight for a complete, independent, top-to-bottom investigation to find out exactly what happened.
37: Strongly considering running for president based on being detained by armed Israeli settlers this week in the West Bank, who he calls armed hoodlums, Congressman Ro Khanna, California Democrat, accusing Israel of genocide and apartheid.
4: We need a new moral direction in our party.
37: Adding,
4: I saw the arrogance in the eyes of those settlers, 21 and 22-year-olds with guns, laughing that they had detained us. The arrogance of those young IDF soldiers that my tax dollars are funding, having no respect for the fact that they were detaining Americans.
37: The Israeli military issuing a statement saying it responded to a report of civilians blocking a road and soldiers showed up and cleared them away. 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
37: 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I'm Robert Shea.
0: And I'm Adam Hughes. We hope to enlighten and liven your week with news and insightful, entertaining guests, all on the topic of government management.
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0: Don't you love short weeks?
1: Short weeks, long weekends. Boy, it was hot, though.
0: We also, though, can't complain. It was basically hot everywhere in the United States.
1: Doesn't mean we can't complain, although Eva has told me to stop talking about it.
0: How many times do you need to say it before she says stop talking about it?
1: I'm like, you know, honey, it's going to be hot. She's like, yeah.
0: I'm aware. Does she ever say back, I'll alert the media?
1: Yeah. No. She doesn't quote Arthur back to me. I wish you could. How was your Independence Day celebration?
0: It was delightful, honestly, despite the heat. Hung out with some friends, ate some meat, played a little golf.
1: Golf? I mean, did you have a heat stroke?
0: No. It never rains on the golf course. It's never too hot. It's never too cold. So it's a magical place.
1: A lot has transpired since the last time we had a meaty discussion.
0: That is true. Where do you want to start?
1: A number of executive orders were signed related to quantum.
0: Hold on a second. The Trump administration uses executive orders? This is news to me.
1: More subtle irony from Adam.
0: That's where you put the laugh track, right there, right at that pregnant pause.
1: Before we launch into the description of what the executive orders do, give our listeners a description of what quantum computing is.
0: Oh, boy, now I'm nervous. Now I'm on the spot. Okay.
1: So I'm kidding. You don't need to do that.
0: Oh, I got my explanation already.
1: Don't embarrass yourself. Basically, one of them launches a national effort to build a quantum computer powerful enough for scientific discovery. And the other accelerates the federal migration to post-quantum cryptography.
0: Yes.
1: And we should stop while we're at it.
0: The only reason I know a little bit about number two is because I was at an event where friend of GovNavigators, Dan Pomeroy, my friend from GSA, spoke about that exact topic. And what I learned basically is cryptography, the way in which we send information where no one else can see what it is, cannot be broken by conventional computers. But many people, and this is still theoretical, are fairly confident that quantum computers will easily be able to break any cryptography that we have right now. So once quantum computers become more of a mainstay in governments and industry, the entire platform by which we are able to send encryption messages will disappear.
1: Basically, the crooks will have X-ray vision.
0: Exactly. Yes.
1: Thank you. There we go.
0: You know.
1: You're welcome, everyone.
0: We're on top of it here at GovNavigators.
1: There's also an OMB memo on that where they were quick. They must have had it at the ready.
0: Ready to go. Yeah. Yeah. Which is actually not a bad way to do it.
1: SCOTUS ended its session last week.
0: A lot of stuff in there.
1: And with a bang.
0: Indeed.
1: We're not going to talk about transgender athletes on the program. Okay.
0: No. What about birthright citizenship? Are we going to talk about that?
1: Nope. Not that either. But
0: I mean, technically, it's in the Constitution, so I feel like it's fair game.
1: We will talk about the president's removal power.
0: Oh, yeah. Please.
1: So apparently, FTC commissioners appointed to the Independent Federal Trade Commission, can be removed without cause. But Fed governors cannot.
0: So now there's a class system among the independent and quasi-independent agencies in the federal government.
1: Yeah, but I think that upper class is damn small.
0: It is true. And I'm by no means an expert in this area at all, but most people consider the Fed system to be barely quasi-governmental, as opposed to something like the Federal Trade Commission or the FEIC or things like that. So it seems like there probably should be some differentiation between them. I don't know enough to weigh in on whether removal without cause is a good thing for independent agencies or not.
1: Well, at OMB, we always denied this term independent.
0: No such thing as an independent agency at OMB.
1: So there are a bunch of executives running around when people are screaming about this decision, being like, oh.
0: Do they need a list? Be like, I don't even know what agencies you're talking about.
1: So while the Supreme Court and the administration were taking swift action, the House was not. In fact, the House took a lot of time to do nothing.
0: Well, this is par for the course with the House these days, unfortunately.
1: So, a couple of weeks ago, they sent to the president housing reform, widely supported legislation. But the president has refused to sign it until the SAVE Act, which is a voting reform in quotes, proposal.
0: Yes, please. Thank you. I was about to say, put an amendment.
1: It's an act. So, the speaker, in all of his wisdom, thought, well, National Defense Authorization Act, that's must pass. Let's just slip it in there quietly. But
0: let's slip it into one of the most widely

0: But there is a bright light.
1: Oh, please. Please, let's move to the bright light right now.
0: Action by the Federal Accounting Standards Advisory Board. I know it's sort of like track betting in the Himalayas. But
1: you caught me off guard with that one.
0: I know you've been following it.
1: Well, I don't know why we didn't lead with this. People have been chomping at the bit, and we're like 6 minutes in, and you're burying the lead. Okay, please tell us about the FACEB.
0: FACEB finally put out guidance for management discussion and analysis. I won't belabor you with the details, but go to FACEB's website. It's proudly linked, and it will transform how agencies report their performance and finance.
1: And thank God for that. No, seriously, it is important. And FACEB does great work. I don't think we've had a decision from them. We're like, this sounds wrong. So it's sort of the guts of how government operates. So kudos to the team over there at FACEB.
0: All right. What do we got?
1: Speaking of silver linings, let's get to our guest.
0: So Adam, you and I have talked for longer than I want to admit about how the government manages its finances and complies with various requirements and remains transparent all at the same time.
1: We really have. And honestly, I was telling this story at that event we had last night, and I had to remind myself.
0: You bored another.
1: No, I had to remind myself that not everybody cares as much about that as you and I do, but I think we found somebody who might.
0: We do. Tyler Davey is CEO of ClearGov. Tyler, thanks for being with us.
2: Thanks for having me, Adam and Robert.
0: So before we dive in, why don't you tell us how you got into this? Give us your background.
2: Yeah, so I've been in tech for 25 years, and I've been doing a lot in finance over those 25 years, but also a lot of other sectors. And I took a keen interest years ago around how cities run. And I got fortunate where a couple of companies that were looking to founders who had built some phenomenal products around how cities run and around finance and around budgeting and around disclosure management. They both wanted to dispose of their companies. They decided they wanted to retire, as they should. And I ended up taking over both those companies and bringing them together as one unit. And it kind of scratched an itch for me, which was always around this mindset of, you think about the most impactful thing that happens to a citizen inside of any type of country that they live in. It's not usually at the federal level. It's not usually at a state level. It's always at the local level. And it's like where your tax dollars are going to and how we actually spend and use those monies tends to be a bit myopic. And so when I started thinking about how I could solve that, and then this opportunity came on board, I was like, yeah, I'd love to lurch at this and figure out a way to make this better and find a way to connect. Here's what's actually happening with all the tax dollars we give to the government and understand how that actually impacts me. And so we've been fortunate enough to bring together a great company called ClearGov and try and solve that problem.
1: And so how long have you been doing that? Did you start last month or has this been going on for a while now?
2: No, it's been going on for a while now. So the two companies have been around for about 14 years. I've been inside of the business now for almost 2 years at this stage and building out a lot of the products and helping drive where we're going.
0: So talk about the evolution in the way cities are run. How have you seen adoption of the tools that you're pitching going?
2: Yeah, so it's been great. We're almost at 2,000 customers now, and it's really accelerated over the better part of the last 5 years. And what it started with was this notion that we need a way to get the budget published out to a citizen. And that's the way it kind of started, with this whole concept of like, how do we do that? And how do we do that effectively? If you guys have ever read a budget book,
0: We've written them.
2: Hold my beer. Yeah. And you know how lengthy those docs can be depending on the size of the city. And I don't know if you've ever written an annual comprehensive financial report to submit at the end of a budget cycle, but those are also very lengthy documents. And those are to be published in a way that a citizen can read them, which usually means we're publishing a PDF doc that's like 300 to 500 pages. My gosh, most citizens are not going to get past page 5. So how do we simplify that? And so that's kind of what we've been trying to solve and work towards over the last number of years, but really accelerating that over the last 2 years. And so as we've been itching and scratching at that little problem of how do we get a citizen to actually understand that, we've seen the adoption by customers go through the roof. And this is what's really led our growth. We probably add 30 to 40% net new customers every single year, depending on the year. We're on track this year to be over 25, probably closer to 30% by the time the year is over. And it's all trying to solve the same problem. How do we connect? How do we make it easier for the finance teams to do this so they're not spending months and months and months writing these docs that are really, really warranted? And then how do we make sure a citizen understands what's going on with their dollars?

0: I have so many questions. One, I want to ask for a personal reason. So my wife is newly elected to the school board in the town where I live in Virginia. And even forget about public access, the info that she gets back from the school is not always in the most digestible, easy. They have a huge PDF that they send. I think it's like 400 or 500 pages or something like that. And I like to assume positive intent. I'm assuming that the systems that they work with internally at the school are not sophisticated or enough to be able to turn around documents and information in a way that's digestible for the questions that were asked. So is that sort of what your platform does too? Is there internal governmental use of this between different governing bodies and localities? Like, talk about that a little bit. If I'm way off too, I can just pivot to the next question.
1: No, you're actually going in an exact direction that we want our engagement platform to be used as well, right? So we see it as a tool, not for just an external audience, but also an internal audience. And so when we think about like council meetings where these conversations are happening, a counselor is showing up, and on our board, we actually have someone that was a member of a council for a water utility. And he would send me pictures of what he was having to read and sift through. And I kept saying to him, like, Paul, man, we can make this way easier for you, bud. And that way easier was really when we started going down this engagement platform. Because in my mind, it's like, you've got this 500-page doc. Why can't you just ask it a question and get the relevant information condensed in a digestible format that you will understand? And then provide feedback directly against that, right? The doc itself is still required. I mean, Finance. We still have to do the right accounting, and we still have to measure everything and show how it's been used and provide all the tables. But depending on the ward you are representing, or depending on the area of focus that you have, depending on what your governance is internally, you shouldn't have to necessarily read the full 500 pages. I mean, you may want everybody to read everything. You may want all of our counselors to be knowledgeable, but a 300-page doc is still a 300-page doc that is difficult bedtime reading for anybody.
2: So tell us, what lessons you've learned about what distinguishes an accessible, readable financial report for a city versus one that's not?
1: Yeah. So the biggest lesson that we've learned is context, and context is key. And so I used this example before when we were talking about this internally. I was like, I live in a rural community as part of a bigger city. So my city is like 200,000 people, but my rural community that I live in is about 1,200. And so we don't really have a great voice, but we have problems. And it takes us months and months and months to get those problems solved. And it takes us months and months and months because we don't know what's going on, because the doc we have to read to sift through it takes a while. So you get into a spot where you're trying to understand what's going on, when really it's like, I don't care about what's happening in the broader city per se. What I care about is the fact that we don't have high-speed internet right now in our rural community, and we need high-speed internet. And I'm trying to find in the doc where they're talking about that. And so trying to figure that part out and glean that out gets what we call the silent majority disenfranchised with what's going on, or disengaged with what's going on, because they can't figure it out. And so there becomes this like 3-page pamphlet you get every year from your council that says, here's why your taxes are going up by 2.5% or 5%. And this is what we're spending it on. But it doesn't matter to me, because it's not talking about what our needs are in our little pocket of the community. And so that context becomes critical to drive the engagement that we want at a city, or within like what's going on, especially in the finance and the budgeting side. And so that was when we started sitting back going, right, engagement is what we need. We need a way to give tooling so that this becomes hyper-digestible to anyone with exactly what they need to focus on. And if they want to read the rest of the doc or look at it, great. Here's easy ways of doing that. But let's make this hyper-contextual and hyper-specific to the person. And once you do that, you drive engagement.
0: So you all put out something recently about the work you're doing in Michigan, in Rochester Hills. So, and this is not that internal government to government or council to government employee. Right. This is external facing, public facing engagement on budgeting. Yep. So tell us a little bit about that engagement, that locality, and why pick that one? I'm sure you have other great studies too, but talk more about why you picked that one too as one you wanted to highlight.
1: Well, I think with that one, the biggest takeaway with that one was it was immediate reaction between our decisions between what was going on from a city perspective internally, what they thought was going on, versus externally what the citizens really wanted to have happen. And it almost connected the dots right away about priorities and about figuring it out. And so when you think about that particular instance, and what happened with Rochester Hills, they were an existing customer. Whenever we're thinking about doing a new product, we just ask our existing customers who wants to raise their hand and try it out before we're done, so they can be part of the process of the development. They were one of them that ended up doing that. And what was fascinating was like our AI chatbot plus our citizen feedback capability ended up driving decision-making for the city that immediately not only got them to change course in a couple of areas, but more importantly, drove 74% increase on engagement from what they were used to in terms of getting feedback on their docs. And so right off the bat, we're like, wow, to produce a case study, it was a great example of exactly what we're trying to solve. Number one, and number two, it validated for us that the direction we were going on would be impactful.
2: So Tyler, you're basically saving democracy. Is that the bottom line here?
1: One Rochester Hills at a time.
2: Yeah. I mean, I say that a little bit tongue in cheek, but as an active citizen here in Alexandria, Virginia, I know we struggle to ensure we're adequately engaging on whatever decision the city is making. And so to see genuine broadening and increasing of interaction with the data must be pretty rewarding for you and for your customers.
1: 100%, right? And like I said, we've got right around 2,000 customers right now. And if you pull them, there'll be a chunk that are like the Rochester Hills where they want to drive that engagement. There'll be a chunk that are curious, but they're not sure. And then there'll be a smaller chunk, and it becomes smaller and smaller each time we talk to them about engagement. They're just, I just need to get my job done. I actually don't want to engage with the citizens. And what we're trying to press upon all of our customers, and GFOA is actually a big supporter of this type of methodology. We're trying to press upon them like, guys, this isn't just about getting feedback and worrying about those noisy folks that may show up at town council meetings and monopolize the actual meeting with a lot of statements and what we see in the press. This is about taking those folks that, in the case of Rochester Hills, a lot of people just wanted safer paths to get people to and from schools. That was it. That was the hidden gem, right? No one was talking about that before a bunch of folks started responding about what they really wanted versus what one person or two people might talk about inside of the actual council chambers, because we're engaging the silent minority along the way, right? And so we think that we'll continue to press down that path. And when you look at GFOA, with our engagement studio, you get 40% of your way towards a GFOA award-winning award just by using engagement studio, because it drives that accessibility and that engagement right out of the bat by default. And so doing that just kind of continues to reinforce, no, like connecting local plus citizen is hyper important, even more so than I think at the state or federal level. That's where real impact happens.
2: Oh, yeah.
0: So most of my experience is federal, but I'm taking, like Robert said, he's in Alexandria, I'm in the City of Falls Church. So I'm like, oh my God, can we buy this right now? Like, I think our city council does
1: a pretty... Set up in about 30 minutes, Adam.
0: Yeah.
1: Just let me know.
0: I think our city council does a pretty good job. I know that there's been some sidewalk restoration, paving, and they've incorporated Google Maps, so you can actually comment on different things that you can see on there. But most of the ability to comment and feedback is through email. And I do it when there's an issue that I care about, but I feel like being able to have this tool available to sort of have ongoing dialogue, because the email goes and usually I get a response. Yeah. It's like, thanks for sharing your comments, right? But then I'm like, I can't follow every single bit of it to see, like, did you do anything with what I said? Or are there other people who feel the same way? Or am I the only one that wants this change? So is that sort of community building aspect part of the platform that you've built too?
1: 100%, right? I think the simplest way, I get excited about this because if you've ever been walking down whatever your neighborhood is and you have, let's say, a community center, you see suddenly a billboard in front of it. It's like city proposal, bylaw change, and there's like a ton of text, right? And you're going, well, what's going on? Then you try and look it up on the website and you have to navigate deeply, right?
2: Wait, they're not putting in more bike lanes, are they? sorry.
1: That's a totally different topic, Robert. I don't think we started on that conversation. But if you see that stuff, you kind of sit back, you chuckle, and you go, I can't navigate the site to understand what I want. So what we did was we specifically, like, not just the AI-powered chatbot, we created this whole resident engagement portion to our system. And what that allows you to do is not only type questions to find out what's going on, but then subscribe through a form of communication that you want to hear updates on. So you can send a note out through the system and you'll get hopefully responses back from the managers of the city. But if you subscribe to it, then as any change happens, it gets pushed to you. It might not be through email, but it could be through SMS or it could be through the site itself. But it lets you know that things are happening to try and continue that engagement on and on. And then what we really, really want to see is that that starts to create like micro communities, almost like Reddit style communities that start to forge inside of these cities. And that's kind of the direction we're going with this entire thing, centered on that hyper locality of the person and the community they belong to within the city that they belong to, to get the relevant information to them in the format that they want to get.
0: So you can either find the people who want more bike lanes easily or find the people who want fewer bike lanes.
1: Potentially. Yeah. We still have to navigate the how do you find people because there's privacy laws and stuff like
0: that. Yeah.
1: We still have to be caring about it.
0: So that was going to ask that too. You've got to be in compliance with local jurisdictional rules and regulations plus transparency laws state by state. Is that all built into the platform? Is that part of the onboarding? How do you handle those requirements?
1: Yeah, no, it's all built into the platform. We've done an exceptional job internally of making sure that we understand state by state. We start at the federal level, what are the laws, and go state by state at those laws. And then typically we don't see too much difference between the state level and the city level in terms of their laws, but we do, especially for the larger cities, a test to make sure. So that's a little bit more of a, if you belong to, let's say, New York City or LA, then we do a double check on those. But the smaller cities and the mid-sized cities typically just deal with whatever the state is. And it's by default, right? So everything is translated into multiple languages by default. Like all these things, we try to simplify the entire accessibility portion of this and the compliance portion of this so that a town council doesn't really have to worry. Worry about creating great finance docs. We take care of the rest.
2: We've been involved in a number of efforts to figure out how best to communicate with the American public, mostly from the federal level. And I want to get back to one of your original thoughts about how important context is. Focus groups of American citizens, when talking about the federal government, often migrate to complaining about the DMV because they really don't distinguish levels of government. But also, it's clear that they respond to certain verbiage more than others. And I want to know if you've learned what kind of words resonate the most, what triggers greater interest than other things in the way you report.
1: Yeah, so that's a great question. So what we've done is we've taken all the data that gets fed into us into an AI-driven insight engine for each city, because each city, depending on where you are in the United States, the language that gets used will adjust in how you describe things, right? Certain language is just normal, but other language will adjust. And so instead of trying to create a one-size-fits-all and like, hey, do this, don't do that, because we know city by city, it will change on how people talk about things. We've created this AI-driven insight engine that helps cities understand the trends, analyze what's working, analyze what's not working. If you produce this and it's not getting feedback, this is why. And we're able to point out what you've done differently in comparison to other areas inside of the documents you've used or the way you set up the website or the way you've asked for the feedback. And that starts to point the managers themselves in ensuring that when they produce something, it's using not only verbiage, but it's using the right level of content that will engage the citizens at a higher clip.
0: And they can tailor and adjust that, right? Depending on topic or you call it a traffic circle or a roundabout. I feel like it could be the word choice, but it could also be, I don't want to go down 18 levels to talk about this particular part. But on this issue, it seems like people really want to engage. They have that flexibility on the platform.
1: Yeah, exactly right. Exactly right.
0: This is amazing. Tyler, we are out of time, but this is a fascinating topic. I'm so
2: really
0: glad
2: great.
0: That we got
2: really yeah, great.
0: So glad we got to talk to you and that you're doing the work that you are doing. Because I feel like you're right that most folks engage at the local level and making that easier is... You're not in D.C., but Robert and I like to say that we're doing God's work in the devil's city, but it sounds like you're doing that in lots of great cities around the country.
1: Yeah, no, thanks, guys. I really enjoyed this and happy to do it again and talk more. You'll hear a ton from us over the next 6 months about different products we're bringing to market, and I think all of which is with the vein of how do we make citizens work better with governments.
2: Congratulations and good luck.
0: Fantastic thanks, stuff. Guys. I love getting to get insights into places where technology is really actually making government more accessible and improves outcomes.
2: Right? Where it really matters, actually.
0: I'm wondering whether I got to lean hard on my wife to see if the old Falls Church City School Board, I want to get on a contract over there with Tyler's team.
2: Good idea.
0: Good idea, right?
2: Stick your nose into that. You know that, Jess.
0: It's two mistakes. Messing with my wife, messing with my wife's business stuff. Both bad ideas.
2: What's happening this week? Co-Congress is out, so it should be good traffic.
0: Congress is out. GSA has got an event on Wednesday, on July 8th. It's an almost full-day event at the National Industries for the Blind in Alexandria, in our little hometown here.
2: I could walk there.
0: You could walk. It's the FY26 Small Business Contracting Opportunities and Category Management. So if you're a small business, if you work in GovCon at all, GSA is, I don't want to say it's the center of the universe, but they run a whole bunch of stuff through GSA. And I've been to a few GSA events in the last year or two. They do a really nice job with these events. ACT IACT is helping them. They're creating the infrastructure, but GSA is running the content. It's fabulous. July 8th, check it out.
2: My guest is Soraya Correa. We'll be there.
0: Yes, a former federal employee and now CEO at the National Industries for the Blind.
2: Yeah. So going a little bit further ahead, GovExec is hosting its Government Efficiency Summit on July 16th. It's always a good event.
0: Well, I think we'll be there. We'll both be there probably, I think.
2: And then the following week, AGA hosts PDT.
0: PDT.
2: Professional Development Training.
0: First time in D.C., taking place in Washington, D.C., since as long as I can remember. I don't know if you've ever seen it in Washington.
2: Not that much older than you are.
0: That wasn't an age comment.
2: Have a great week, everybody.
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2: We sure hope you enjoyed it and learned something in the process.
0: And didn't get seasick.
2: Right, of course.
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3: 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Coming up on Monday's Federal Drive, the Office of Personnel Management wants to make it easier to remove federal employees for performance or misconduct reasons. Also, the administration's new AI framework includes something the government hasn't had before, a chance to see advanced systems before they're released to the public. Catch Monday's Federal Drive on 1500 AM and at federalnewsnetwork.com.
4: Welcome to Your Federal Life, a weekly roundup of news about federal pay and benefits, employment policy, and investing and retirement planning. 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
5: Hello and welcome to the show. I'm Federal News Network reporter Drew Friedman. After upheavals across the federal workforce and hundreds of thousands of public servants leaving their jobs, grassroots organizations have been rising to meet the moment. One of those organizations is Feds Forward, a group that's been building tech-enabled tools to help civil servants navigate career change. For more, I caught up with one of the co-founders of Feds Forward, Karen Lee.
6: So what we started seeing in January was the beginning of what we saw unfold through last year, which was kind of a federal workforce departure crisis, right? And that's what everyone started talking about. Feds losing their jobs, people in transition. Factually, that is absolutely true. But the framing, I'd like to push back a little bit on it because it's not a, the crisis framing is very accurate because of this point in time. In fact, what we are seeing now is just an acute version of an evergreen problem where feds leave government every year, about 150,000 of them every year separate from government, not retire. And every single time people leave the federal service, the question is, what am I good for and what do I do? And what's happening right now is just an amplification of a foundational problem, which is a lack of an infrastructure that enables people to not only translate what they've done in a very unique sector and industry and identify what they could do after that also carries the mission, but also on the other side of the ledger, enable employers to legibly see what people from a completely different sector, how they could nestle into their organization, their industry. We have two groups of people who so desperately want to find each other, but they don't have the language, they don't have the understanding contextually, and they don't have a clarity of what they want to be able to find each other. It's a recognition that on each side of the ledger, there needs to be a translation, a curation, and a very informed matching to bring people together.
5: When you started Feds Forward, what was your understanding of the problem? Was it something where you knew it was this way, or did that become apparent to you over time as you were getting more involved in this?
6: So we knew when we started Feds Forward that on the Fed side of the house, that there was foundationally a translation problem. I'd gone through it. So many of my friends and colleagues have gone through it. You will not meet a Fed who will be easily able to say, here are all the things that I've done, and here's what I could do outside of government. And so we knew the basic requirement was translation, being able to take what we've done in government and be able to align it to the same kinds of functions, activities outside of government, just called something different. What we have also come to realize systematically is that that translation has to have layered on top of it an understanding of what the receiving organization does and how they do it. We can get feds to a place where they can do all of those things and know what they want to target on the outside. But if employers on the other side of the ledger don't recognize that feds would make any sense, those applicants will never get through the door. And this is where what we've learned is that there needs to be a translation on the employer side of the house as well. What we've learned through this Feds Forward work over this first year is not that we need to create something new in terms of the approach, but instead blend together all the approaches that have existed and never been finally appointed with the talent in mind of those from the federal sector.
5: In your experience approaching this from that angle, have you found a difference in the success rate of connecting former federal employees with these opportunities? I mean, what's been the outcome of this kind of approach to the problem?
6: Yeah, and I would define Drew's success from a couple different lenses. Success one is, did they get a job? Success two of, did the person, the job seeker, feel satisfied this job was the right job for them? Success three is, the employer happy that they got that candidate? And the answer is yes, and I'll tell you why. Those who are currently looking for a transition, many of us, when we leave the federal government, wonder if there's a job that could ever be as good as what we just had. Because candidly, working in the federal government is an extraordinary experience and unmatched in what we get to do, the scale of what we do, and the impact. And so there's always this nagging question, is there anything that could be as good? And what we found is that through this approach, what this next job could be is, might not be higher paying. It might not be objectively of the same status as working in the secretary's office or in the White House complex, but could be equally, if not more so, fulfilling in a different dimension that enables us as public servants to see how we can serve and make an impact just in a different way. And so what we want to change the game in Feds Forward is bring together two deeply mission-driven people, one who's seeking a next role and one who's trying to fill one, and have them realize that the uniqueness of what they want is not unreasonable to find. It's just that no one has bothered to unearth it and use technology to enable the match.
5: Have you found that on top of trying to, you know, accomplish this idea of, you know, transitioning skills or translating skills really between public service and other employers outside of government, is there a need for mental health resources or other kind of like full picture aspects of supporting employees? I mean, you make a good point that if you're leaving public service in some of these really big, really impactful mission-driven agencies to move to something, like you said, that's maybe on a smaller scale, have you found that there's a need to support employees and help them, you know, figure out how to just kind of mentally or emotionally tackle that?
6: There is absolutely a mental health and cognitive area of work that we all need to grapple with. But really, it is an evolution of identity. For some people, the belief is, gosh, I'm no longer a public servant because I'm not working in government. And that's been taken. And that is a very valid and reasonable conclusion to draw. With, I think, some support in our community, what we want to create from a Feds Forward perspective is a different way to think of your identity. That instead, your public service identity can never be taken. No employer could ever take the depth of what that means to you, but instead you carry it forward. And the employment, the job, the volunteer activity, whatever it is simply a manifestation of that identity. And the reason why this is so important is one of the other kind of outcomes of Feds Forward is we deeply believe that this talent and this public service orientation must carry to every single sector. If we have decided the federal government has a monopoly on public servants, our country will never be what we know its potential is to be. But if instead we adopt the mindset that a workforce that's dedicated to serving the public good has motion and can circulate across the sectors and bring that public good, regardless of whether they sit in a government, a nonprofit, a gigantic company, or otherwise, then we can breed this innovation to solve our national and international problems in a way that 100x's kind of our capacity, because we're no longer just hoping for one sector to do it. It is the combination of all.
5: Pivoting a little bit to, you know, Feds Forward and the sort of resources that you guys offer specifically, can you talk about how your organization has grown over time and where do you see this going next?
6: So we started, and we still are, an all-volunteer group of people. And we started in the very beginning with a website and a PDF document. From there, we evolved, and we knew that we needed to create some kind of technology stack because nobody wants to cut and paste from a PDF into an AI agent. And so in the fall of 2025, last year, we stood up the first version of our platform that effectively takes both somebody's resume and their kind of professional origin story that you can talk into your device or type in and translates that into skills, hard and soft, offers back to the individual some insights about their work style and frames up some career pathways, if outside of government, outside of government, by sector of what they're interested in. We also created at that point a resume translation tool and laid out steps that are part of a cross-sector career transition that would be important to follow. Where we are now is we need an infrastructure that enables not only the translation of skills and identification of career pathways, but a technology stack that will also do the other side of the ledger of doing that same thing for employers and then matching. The ultimate kind of where we want to get to is to enable the federal government or any other employer who wants to access and find highly skilled, sophisticated, driven for the public good, and so therefore loyal to the mission. If employers are looking for that talent, that we can find with precision options for those employers and for people who are looking to move to their next stage in their career, that they don't have to wonder and create their own system and approach, that they should be able to focus on what they want to do and that will enable them to get there.
5: Well, Karen, thank you so much for your time today. I really appreciated hearing more about what you and Feds Forward are up to and just how you're looking at this this challenge in a different way. So thank you so much for your time.
6: No, I appreciate it, Drew. And for those who are interested, we're at fedsforward.org. We stand as a nonprofit and would love to hear from those who are looking for their next thing or from employers who feel like they can't find the talent they need. The hidden talent is right under their nose, those who've worked in the federal sector.
5: That's Karen Lee, a co-founder of Feds Forward. As former public servants grapple with changes in their careers and their identities, organizations like WellFed have been stepping up. The group hosts events and offers resources and support to those going through major life transitions. I recently spoke with Rebecca Ferguson Andre, a co-founder of WellFed.
7: We were part of the Valentine's Day massacre back on February 14th, 2025, and we fell into this gap. First of all, it was devastating, and we fell into this gap where there really was nothing for us. Everyone was in such shock, right? Even though we had been anticipating it, there were rumors, there were news articles about what was coming and that probationary federal workers would be targeted first. It was still such a shock, but we recognized really quickly that we weren't alone, that there were other people going through the exact same experience. And we decided just after 2 days of being fired that we were going to pull together as many of those people as we could and provide sort of like a landing spot for us all to gather and begin sharing our experience in our roles for the federal government and even in private industry and in nonprofit sector. Drew and I had each had experiences, you know, leading and training people and providing retreats. We facilitated retreats for our agency, the Administration for Children and Families. And so I think in response to devastation, we just kicked into high gear and began planning this event. We began charting this path based on our own experience of how challenging it was navigating an uncertain job market, updating our resumes, you know, navigating insurance. And that experience helped us chart this path forward that we wanted to share with other people who were in the same boat. Fast forward a year later, what started as a singular event for 20 people has grown into a community of more than 5,000 people, predominantly former federal workers, some current, and many Fed adjacent folks.
5: Thinking back to the early days or months of WellFed and that first event that you mentioned, what was the response or the feeling from federal employees or former feds who started participating and connecting with you guys? You know, what was the feeling, the emotional response? What were some of those initial reactions?
7: I think when you're in free fall professionally and personally, when there's like this shock to your system or your life, this unexpected loss, it can feel very much like there's nothing, there's no solid ground beneath your feet. And I think what we began to provide for folks with this was this landing spot or a net to catch people. People began to feel safe and seen, supported in ways that other people around them couldn't quite understand, right? There was this lack of understanding around what was happening. And I think we provided that space and bringing in this incredible network of professionals to really lift people up and provide them with the information they simply were not getting from their agencies. They were trying to distill information from Reddit and from news stories. And so we began to provide people with information to help them stabilize and find their way forward. It was a space that was so warm and welcoming and meaningful that it just kept growing and growing, and our online presence grew, and we hosted more than 100 virtual sessions that were free for people to attend last year, focused on mental health and wellness, focused on how to navigate insurance, financial triage, and the kind of career services that feds really needed about translating the resume, right? How to apply and frame their professional experience for a completely different sector or industry.
5: I love that it's both a community effort, but then also offering these more tangible resources to federal employees, and you have sort of both aspects here. I'm wondering, you know, what have been some of the outcomes in offering the career resources, the mental health resources, and that sort of support? Have you been able to help these former employees find new jobs or maybe move forward from what was a difficult time for them?
7: Some of the impact that we have seen and heard from folks who have attended and been a part of our community is it is helping people find their way forward professionally, that there is a growing number of folks, closer to 30% now, of our members who have now landed new jobs. Some of them ended up returning to federal government, but more ended up in private industry or starting their own businesses, or they work in the nonprofit sector, or they've joined state, local, or county government. And they have credited, you know, their experience of, you know, obtaining a new job to our WellFed team and the support that we've provided them with. We've also heard consistently from many folks that the mental health resources that we provide every Monday, either meditation, or bringing in mental health practitioners and therapists to lead workshops and programming and providing consistent mental health support in a world where some folks have lost insurance, right, or if they've lost the ability to pay for therapy, this has been very much like a lighthouse for them.
5: From those who maybe have reached out, who you've worked with previously or currently, what are some of the common challenges that you hear from these former employees? You mentioned that about 30% have been able to find jobs, but I'm just wondering about the ones who maybe haven't had as much luck there. You know, what are some of the issues that they're currently facing?
7: We continue to hear consistently that the impact on folks is deeply human, right? It's beyond the financial realities. people are grappling with the loss of identity, mission, burnout, diminished confidence, and this sense of prolonged uncertainty about the future. In this region in particularly, that's, you know, where employment is so heavily tied to the federal government, entire communities are really feeling the ripple effects. We're hearing frustration from individuals whose expertise and leadership experience is really misunderstood or undervalued outside of the government. I think, too, there's this spectrum of where people fall in terms of hardship, right? For some people, their financial runway is longer than others. I think we're learning how many people were living paycheck to paycheck and are struggling deeply. Many have entered long-term unemployment, which means that they've been unemployed for more than a year. Where I think there are some real bright spots, it's communities like ours. There are other organizations that former federal workers or former Fed-adjacent contractors have stood up in response to this disaster, and it is so heartening to see people come together and lift other people up.
5: Absolutely. And I think it is important to point out, too, that, you know, almost a year and a half out from when a lot of these firings or terminations took place, there are people who are still struggling. It's not in the headlines anymore, but there are people who are still, it sounds like, struggling on the job market. So I think that's important to highlight that. Rebecca, from your personal experience, since you were part of this wave over the federal government last year, I'm wondering, through that and then your experience starting up WellFed and connecting and creating this community, what have been some of your takeaways? What have you learned from this experience?
7: I have learned that it doesn't take much to destroy something, right? It takes a long time to build up systems, to build credibility and trust, and it takes virtually no time at all to destroy something. I've also learned that, you know, a lot of systems in place that are designed typically to support workforce development, they're ill-equipped to manage the level of crisis that this region is now facing. I'm learning so much about collaboration. I'm learning so much about the good in so many people and so many organizations and companies that are truly who they say they are and are reaching out to support in so many different ways. Because, look, these are neighbors. These are friends and fellow parents, right, at school. These are folks that we want to keep in our communities. And their struggle is also our struggle.
5: And you've mentioned there's been a significant amount of growth with WellFed over the last year, and you have thousands of people that have reached out and become part of this community. I'm wondering, what are the next steps for WellFed? Where do you see this going from here?
7: What WellFed has evolved into is an organization that is ensuring that people are cared for, not just as workers, but as human beings who are navigating profound change. I see us growing into a force that's going to continue to lift other people up and help them chart a course through, you know, really treacherous waters. Experiencing the level of disruption personally was really emotionally significant for me. It's one thing to know a model and to teach and train. It's an entirely different thing to have to apply it to your own life. And at the same time, it clarified something for me, and I think for our entire WellFed team, that, you know, these sort of disruptions and transitions are not simply economic events, right, but rather they're deeply human events. And WellFed has grown directly from that. People weren't only searching for employment resources, but they're also searching for dignity and connection and a sense of hope in the midst of uncertainty.
5: Great. Well, Rebecca, it's so great to hear more about this community and this initiative that you have going on, and I'm excited to see where it goes next. But thank you so much for your time today. I appreciate it.
7: Thank you, Drew. Thanks for having me.
5: That's Rebecca Ferguson-Andre, co-founder of WellFed. And that's all we have for today's episode of Your Federal Life. Until next time, I'm Drew Friedman.
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16: 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Nights and weekends, we air Washington Nationals, Capitals, and Wizards, and the Navy Midshipmen. 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
17: From ABC News, I'm Chuck Severson. U.S. Ambassador to Israel Mike Huckabee tells Fox News that Israeli intelligence tipped off the U.S. to a very specific plot to assassinate President Trump. His comment contradicted Trump, who told the New York Post that Israel came up with nothing when asked about the plot, first reported in the Wall Street Journal. ABC News senior White House correspondent Selena Wang.
18: The president is issuing this new threat against Iran, posting that 1,000 missiles are locked and loaded and aimed at Iran, with thousands more to immediately follow if the Iranian government acts on its threat to assassinate or attempt to assassinate him.
17: With the Iran war not resolved yet, with no U.S. demands met, talks in Oman today with officials of that country and Iranian reps are winding down, delegations departing without any signs of an immediate breakthrough. But that could change, says a U.S. official and a source familiar to ABC News. The Trump administration demands a public statement from Iran declaring the Strait of Hormuz is fully open and ships are safe from attacks. So far, Iran hasn't done that. What makes Congressman Ro Khanna seriously think about running for president, says the California Democrat, is him being detained by armed Israeli settlers in the West Bank Thursday, blocking a road.
19: These hoodlums come in with machine guns, an M4, an American-made machine gun, and they detain us. They block off the road. And then they call the IDF, and the IDF is on their side, not on the side of the Americans.
17: Accusing Israel of genocide and apartheid.
19: We need a new moral direction in our party.
17: The Israeli military saying it responded to a report of civilians blocking a road and soldiers showed up and cleared them away. An American humanitarian worker has been infected with Ebola in the Democratic Republic of the Congo. Just weeks ago, another American, a doctor, was infected and later flown to Germany for treatment. There have been over 600 deaths from Ebola in DRC, according to health officials. You're listening to ABC News.
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0: 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A lot of people don't know enough about Alzheimer's and dementias. 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Don't be afraid to get help. Don't be afraid to put it out in the open, because it will be better for them and for their loved ones.
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4: Welcome to Amtower Off-Center on the Federal News Network. I'm here today with Ross Wilkers of Washington Technology. Ross, welcome back to the show, man.
5: This is the ultimate high wire act for any public sector journalist appearing in Amtower Off-Center and putting the improv improv skills to the test. So happy to be here.
4: Yeah, well, I mean, we kind of agree on general topics, but you know, I never know what I'm going to ask, so good luck. Let's start with the Wash Tech latest top 100. Came out in June, and the top 50 seemed relatively stable. A couple of jostling positions, you know, one or two spots movement. But the one that caught my attention most was a newbie to the list, and Alaskan native Chenega. So let's talk about them for a couple minutes. They jump from out of the list to the top 50. That's pretty cool.
5: It is. And we hope that they receive it well, because sometimes, you know, covering and writing about Alaska native owned companies like Chenega is a difficult exercise. And coming up with a consolidated ranking for these ANCs, it's not the easiest thing to come up with, because they have different entities with different, you know, what's called a user identity identification number to track the spending. So you have a lot of them that we have to roll up in a consolidated ranking. But look at customer number one when pulling up their profile on the top 100, and it's NASA. Space is cool. Space is mainstream, right? We're going back to the moon with Artemis, and the next moonshot is going to be Mars. And what Chenega does a lot of with space is a lot of infrastructure, operations, maintenance work on the ground, because NASA needs a lot more in their supplier base than just building rockets. And so that's where Chenega comes in.
4: Yeah, I mean, that's probably an amalgam of what, at least a half a dozen different companies?
5: Maybe even more. It's easy to lose count when you're talking about these ANC entities.
4: All right. I want to talk about the newbies breaking in Anyway, so another massive jump is from nowhere to number 52 for a company called Astreon. What do we know about Astreon other than the fact that my friend Brad Antel advises their board?
5: They're one of a lot of these private equity-owned companies that have been brought together through mergers of other portfolio companies. Brightstar Capital is their owner. They were formed by bringing together Oasis Systems and ERC, and then Axient came into the equation in 2024. They probably should have been on the 2025 rankings, but there's a big lag between the different federal databases of spending that we use to come up with the top 100. And there, so it does take a while for it to catch up with the pace of M&A that happens in the market. And Astreon, they're involved in space as well. And they hired a new CEO this year that's going to chart their new, the next phase of their strategy and growth. And they'll be one to watch in terms of their journey. And we've seen this movie before with a lot of these private equity owned companies where they're positioned to be eventually be acquired by a larger company. But as with a lot of these, it takes work to get there, to position, to be bought.
4: Yeah, you got to be attractive, got to be profitable. You have to have a client base that's as loyal to you as you are to them. And that's going to be difficult for the next 2 years. Because we don't know where the money's going to go on the president's budget. From my perspective, it seems like whim. And I don't think I'm alone there.
5: National defense and law enforcement. Everything else, I can't tell you.
4: Yeah. Well, we'll talk about one in a little while that had a fair amount of business with USAID and still squeaked into the list. And the next one on the list is interesting, too, because it's a UK company, Cobham Ultra, coming in at number 68. Who the hell are they? Where'd they come from?
5: Well, they're in the UK, right? I mean, there's a few companies from the UK that actually are on the top 100, right? You got Cobham, Kinetic, BAE Systems is the big fish that's on the top 100. And I think there may be a few
4: others.
5: They're
4: British Aerospace.
5: British Aerospace PLC, not Inc.

0: since Advent came on board, and so they were a potential divestiture player that we had on the list. And what do you know? A couple weeks ago, Booz Allen bought a large piece of their business.
1: So, yeah, well, anytime the M&A, the equity companies come in, M&A is somewhere down the road.
0: Buying or selling, just like a house.
1: Yep. All right, so we'll do one more company before we take our first break. Let's look at MISTI, Modern Technology Solutions, which interestingly enough, I think is the only employee-owned company on the top 100 this year.
0: I think that's right. You do your homework, don't you?
1: I try.
0: So, look, digital transformation, autonomy, artificial intelligence, those things are very important to the U.S. government, customer, collective, and they've purposely built their company around customer sets, right? So Air Force, Missile Defense Agency, Army, and it's interesting that you mentioned they are an employee-owned company because, look, it's kind of a throwback of sorts to when these sorts of companies were more commonplace in the industry, more commonplace in the country and in the world, because for many years, SAIC and Parsons were employee-owned as well. And as a personal commentary from Ross Wilkers, not speaking on behalf of Washington Technology, we need more employee-owned businesses here in the United States. And I will recommend everybody go back and listen to an episode of our 360 podcast last year when I had David Blousburn. He's a investment banker advisor, and he specializes in these employee-owned stock ownership plans. And so we talked about that. And lawmakers are a fan of ESOPs as well. So we need and would love to see more of them.
1: Yeah, I've been consulting in the market for 41 years now, and I can count on one hand the number of ESOPs that even going back to the 80s and 90s, I can count on one hand the number of employee-owned companies that I've worked with. I mean, I've privately held, yes, lots and lots and lots, but employee-owned, different beast. And every time I would go to HQ to talk to them or do whatever I was doing, there's a different ambiance in those companies.
0: And it's not just about having 401k and retirement plan and other financial aspects with employee stock ownership plan. If you're an employee owner, you have real skin in the game in the company.
1: You have pride.
0: You have pride. You have a seat at the table with management. It's not a case of where the shareholders can get together and fire the CEO, right? That's not how ESOPs work. But if you look at the turnover rates for a lot of these employee-owned companies, they're pretty low.
1: Yeah. All right, we're going to take a break. You're listening to AmTower Off-Center on the Federal News Network. Ross Wilkers is with me, and we're talking about WashTech's Top 100. I suggest you go to WashTech and download the list or look at the list or whatever. It's interesting. There's a lot of neat stories to be had, and we'll be back right after this.
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14: Welcome back to AmTower Off-Center on the Federal News Network. I'm here with Ross Wilkers. We're talking about the top 100. We'll have a few other topics later, but there were some interesting companies, 100 interesting companies on this list, some more so than others. And number 81 on the list is Intuitive Research and Technology Corp. And I found this particularly interesting because it is one of the few, maybe the only, with a woman CEO on the top 100. I'm not positive about that. I hope I'm wrong. But what was cool is Virginia Shelton, I believe is her name, started as like a data analyst as a company and has worked her way up to CEO. Ross, what do you know about these people?
15: Pretty much all of their unclassified revenue that folds into the top 100 is in defense. And I just referenced budget activity with defense earlier.
14: Yep.
15: And within that, I found this interesting is a good portion of it is with the Defense Logistics Agency. And I bring that up because logistics is such a major touch point for the military because we have armed conflicts happening in certain regions around the world. And it's for society in general because of what has happened to supply chains during COVID and hopefully the lessons learned from those shortages, including from the defense customer. And so when looking at Intuitive, and especially not all the newcomers and the small businesses on the list, 22 companies on the top 100 qualify for some kind of small business designation. What's the overarching theme there? They're purpose built. They're not what's often referred to in the investment banking community and others as Frankenstein companies that are a bunch of mishmashed businesses put together in a financial engineering exercise, and everybody can spot those companies from 10 miles away, including a lot of the government customer collective that wants to know who they're working with. And so you look at Intuitive, they picked a few things, few customers, done them really well, mastered it. And I'm sure Virginia Shelton and the leadership team are figuring out what's the next course of direction for themselves, but focus is your friend.
14: I couldn't agree more. Advice that I give to my clients when they, this, the government, I don't know where the money's being spent. Well, you know, if your agency still is funded, it's always best to focus there first, because breaking into other agencies isn't easy. And wherever there's funding, there's going to be competition. So I saw a little article from, I won't name him, but somebody saying, here's some, you know, things that you just don't think about and nobody writes about them. And he was talking about, you know, MRO supplies, mundane stuff. Well, I got news for you, man. Those are competitive areas as well. There's a lot of companies out there trying to sell and successfully selling in those arenas. So anywho, let's go to what I considered a big surprise, AWS at 82. I assume that AWS has been on the list before. I just couldn't check my archives. From wherever they were before to number 82, I'm thinking, holy crap, Amazon, this is their first time? I don't think so, but what propelled them?
15: The U.S. government. Customer Collective wants more direct contracts and engagements with brand name techies like Amazon Web Services and the other cloud providers. And AWS has been a prime contractor for a while, and they're a necessary partner for a lot of top 100 companies and beyond. But their, I guess we call it cracking of the ranking, shows that more of the direct engagement that agencies want. And yes, Microsoft has been in the ranking for many years, but that data that contributes to Microsoft's ranking is more than just cloud. And that's also true for Oracle, which, because in their case, it's the health business that contributes there as well. And for AWS, it's interesting that you mentioned you thought they were in the top 100 for many years. And I made a joke that, you know, so did I until this year, because they have that summit that's happening this week for their partners and their customers to come together and, you know, ideate, share ideas, learn about,
14: like, how a million man march.
15: Like some of those fan rallies we're seeing in the World Cup, right? They just herd together and, you know, searching there, right? And for a company like AWS and some of these other clouds, it's interesting, right? Because they love having this economy of consultants, integrators, and other companies that specialize in helping customers adopt these products. Why? So the brand name tech companies can just focus on making product and include AWS in that. So while that's happening, the cloud providers are also innovating and incorporating new functions into their offerings. So does that make AWS a competitor of sorts to systems integrators? I doubt it, because they need each other in some respects to make the technology work in federal enterprises. So yeah, to sum it up for AWS, is it a little bit about AWS? Yeah. But it's also about where the market is heading in terms of how agencies want more of a direct relationship with these brand name companies.
14: Cool. Next on the list is an SDB, Advantage Solutions, coming in at 84. What can you tell me about these guys?
15: Advantage Solutions, they support their clients with acquisition functions, contract management, administration, so on and so forth. And so I can hear some of the audience going, well, you know, that's very common. Doesn't everybody do that? Well, look at what's happened to the federal acquisition workforce over many years. Okay. The government doesn't have the time or the team to do a lot of what it used to do anymore. And so for that function, they also need industry partners to help them with that. And I can also hear some people probably saying, well, isn't that an inherently governmental function, a lot of the acquisition function? That definition of inherently governmental is actually very narrow. So reread it, and you can see how very narrow and specific that function is. And so for listening to this, the question for how to position a business, particularly if you're in professional services, is what does the customer not have the time or the team for, and where can we support that? I mean, it's a lot like forming a business strategy. Where are my gaps? How do I fill it?
14: Okay. Let's get in one more before our next break. Lancer Information Systems is an SDVOSB, but what I found most interesting about them, I'm pretty sure I met the CEO way back in his Oracle days, Jack Polici. I know I did. I doubt if he'd remember me, but who knows. Anyway, what's cool about them is they're 100% civilian. This is totally against the trend that we've been seeing. What do you know about these guys?
15: They were new to me, too, in looking at their website. So, again, it looks like it may look on the surface to a lot of people as we provide federal IT products and solutions for federal, state, local markets, commercial, off-the-shelf products. But with them being 100% civilian, you're right. It does go against the grain of the theme of what we've been hearing about. However, the opportunity in the civilian corners of the market, it will never be zero, even if the budget dollars tilt more towards national defense and law enforcement. And there is something to be said about an industry partner standing by your customer when the funding goes down.
14: Well, apparently so. And congrats to Lancer for doing that as a 100% civilian. We're going to take a break. You're listening to Amtower Off-Center. Ross and I will wrap up with the newbies on the list and maybe talk a little bit about the VARs and VADs on the list in the next segment. We'll return right after this.
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14: Hey! Welcome back to Amtower Off Center. I'm here with Ross Wilkers, and we're talking about the WashTech Top 100. We have three more new companies that are new to the Top 100 to talk about. And I think one of them is, at least one of them is returned, but Applied Research Solutions coming in at number 93. I really don't know much about these guys.
15: Think about the name, Applied Research Solutions, right? So basic research focuses on theoretical knowledge, and you're creating problems to solve before those problems emerge, or at least the theme of the problems emerge. Applied research takes known problems in existing theories and puts concepts and solutions for them to the test. And so in the case of Applied Research Solutions, they're looking at machine learning and autonomy. Aren't those two problem sets all the rage these days for government agencies, especially with defense systems that are in the field? And directed energy include that too. It's cyber physical systems gets into the operational technology realm, which I'm always trying to learn some more about. And they work with defense and intelligence agencies on, again, what says it in their name, applied research, to evaluate solutions for problem sets in those areas. To circle back to what I said earlier about there are certain things that the government doesn't have the time or the team to do in the way that they used to, given what's happened overall in the federal workforce, they're going to need industry partners to provide independent advice and guidance on how to make sense of all the technology revolutions that are taking place. They're going to need a commercial partner to do that. And that's where companies like Applied Research Solutions come in, because their people, their employees, their job is to look at what's happening out in the innovation ecosystem and make sense out of it in a way to help the government customer collective align the technology roadmap to what's happening.
14: Cool. Number 95, I'm pretty sure Kinetic's been on the list before, but it may have been a while ago. So, remind me who they are, outside of UK based.
15: Kinetic Group PLC is the full name of the global corporation, right? And their company's US name, Kinetic US. And in looking at what we've written about them in the past, this is the company, Kinetic US. I mean, they acquired Avantus Federal about 3 or 4 years ago to really make the US footprint a priority again after exiting it for many years, with the exception of the robot business. We all know what 2025 brought to GovCon, and as part of that, in some of their filings, the PLC parent has acknowledged the U.S. business is encountering difficulties, and they have said they are reviewing all options for it. And Kinetic is a public company, and they have to leave it open-ended and tell their investors, hey, we're trying, right? We're basically thinking outside the box to decide what to do next. And as a UK company, they have to disclose more. There's very strict rules with British companies about not springing up surprises to their investor base. So what decisions does PLC make about what they want to do in the US business? That's going to be one to watch.
14: Yeah, apparently so. The final one to talk about is the newbie is number 100, and that's Kentro.
15: Need a trophy for company number 100, right?
14: We do. And, you know, the odd thing I think here is one of their clients is USAID. So obviously they probably lost that business because I don't think AID is funded.
15: When that whole spiel happened with international development, there are companies that disappeared entirely, and you had founders and owners basically writing to Nick and I and said, I lost everything because of that. Yeah. With Kentro, they were formerly known as IT Concepts, and now they're known as Kentro. And when I, in preparation to do this, I went on their website and I discovered that they write an annual report as if they were a public company. So you can read just about everything that you want to about them. And they've gone from 200 employees in 2021 to 950 in 2025. Oh, yeah.
14: That's real growth.
15: That is real growth. And the way they talk about software development in their annual report is interesting, because the traditional software development methodology has been about months of effort to make a bespoke product, test after test, grading after grading, and then they deploy it. World doesn't work like that anymore with the advancement of artificial intelligence, cloud compute and storage and other things. And so that's where they really, they take a commodity, quote unquote, commodity area in software development, and they pick a specialty within that to move a lot quicker.
14: Okay. We're going to take a break now. When we come back, we're going to talk about the VARs and VADs in the market, and we will also discuss Ross's recent article on small business issues. So we're going to take a break. You're listening to AmTower Off Center on the Federal News Network. Ross and I will return to wrap up right after this.
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14: Welcome back to Amtower Off-Center. Ross and I are going to wrap up our discussion talking first about the VARs and VADs on the list. We have Carahsoft at 25. Very interestingly, and congrats, Tom Dierlein, Thundercat comes in at 43. Thundercat is an SDVOB reseller, and they've been a constant presence in the top 100 for the last several years. DLT, the TD Synnex company, comes in at 87. CDWG, still in the running at number 90. What do you think of the VARs and VADs in this arena? I know I've overlooked a few, but...
15: The death of the reseller is grossly exaggerated. Like, okay, yeah, 2025, there was a real crankiness among the government customer collective about consultants and resellers in particular, but they went nowhere in the ranking, right? And it's because they are too much of the easy button for agencies to acquire commodity IT products. I mean, think about it, right? Like, how many technology companies are there that make products of interest to agencies? Thousands, tens of thousands, hundreds of thousands. How many resellers, or let's call them, they are the retailers of federal IT. How many retailers are there? There's a lot less than that.
14: Yeah.
15: Exactly. So, and, you know, it's too much of a utility for the reseller to be just exiled from the market. Right now, is that to say that there isn't a merit to agencies having more direct engagement with the brand name tech providers? There is merit to it, because that's just trying to understand how the products work. But it depends on what the agency needs as to whether you want the direct relationship or not. And the analogy that I would make to that is, it's like a consumer product, right? If you buy a washing machine or you know, a drying machine, your relationship is not necessarily with the manufacturer. It's with the endless army of maintenance companies that are out there. If you buy a cell phone, your relationship is primarily with the carrier, not Apple or Google. If you buy a smart TV device, your relationship is not necessarily with Target or Walmart, where you bought it from. Your relationship is with the device maker. And I think, you know, you kind of see my point, hopefully, yeah, as I get to that, right? Like this idea that there can be a one-size-fits-all approach to how agencies do that. I never bought into it, even with the emergence of the OneGov initiative, which, again, right, there was merit behind standing it up, because when you have a more direct relationship with brand name tech companies, the more you actually understand how the product works.
14: Well, that, and very few manufacturers, OEMs, have the infrastructure to be a federal contractor. They want the channel. They want a single point of entry that diffuses. So you have a company like Carisoft or DLT. You have your primary contract with them. Both of them have multiple contracts. Both of them have an ecosystem that includes literally hundreds of other government resellers. So you don't, the manufacturer doesn't want 50 relationships with 50 resellers.
15: No, and they shouldn't be in the business of doing that, because again, right, keeping up with technology innovation that's happening out there, the government does not have the time or the team in a lot of places to keep up with that and to have those relationships. Now, what I would like to see, you know, is in the midst of all this brand name, you know, tech vendor hype that's happening in the ecosystem, maybe not what I would like to see, but you know, it's interesting that they want more of this direct engagement when vendor lock-in is literally the business model for a lot of these commercial tech companies. And one would think that you can use the reseller, the integrator community as a defense mechanism against that vendor lock-in, but that's neither here nor there. They don't pay me to make those decisions. GovExec just pays me to write about them.
14: And you do a hell of a job. That's why we're here. All right, so let's be done with the top 100. I want to take a couple of minutes to discuss your article on the SBA releasing its annual grading of meeting the small business goals. I mean, let's start with the one of the first initiatives Mr. Trump did was reduce the Biden 15% back to the statutory 5%. To me, this was a shot across the bow of how this administration was going to deal with smalls. I don't think that was necessarily the point of your article, but take that as a starting point.
15: Now I will editorialize on your program to say the following. The government contracting ecosystem, federal procurement ecosystem, needs an official small business policy from this administration, because it's one thing to be reactionary to headlines and issues that come up, right? But there needs to be a policy framework for that is focused on small businesses. Why? Because so much of small business contracting is written in statute and legislation, right? The 8A program is in statute. The Alaska Native program is in statute. I think there are a couple of others that are slipping my memory, but it's all in statute. And the administration has said we want more competition and we want a larger industrial base. It would help to have an official policy as to what is wanted from small businesses. How important is it? And that would clear up a lot of the questions and get rid of all of these storm clouds that are real over the small business ecosystem, because it is a struggle. As it must be hard as a business to make sense out of what's going on. I know it's hard as a journalist to make sense out of what's going on in small business. So it's not my job to prescribe the specifics or, you know, whatnot, but a policy, an official small business policy would go a long way to clearing a lot of that up.
14: I agree completely. But you had a couple of points in here, specifically about, you know, like the 8A, the SBA's review of 8A's resulted in 800 companies losing the status. I'm sure that was mostly legitimate. There's always been, you know, people in any set-aside program that maybe shouldn't have been there. And with the 8As, it's largely, or a big part, is what's the owner's net worth. If you live in a $3 million house, you probably don't qualify anymore. But who am I to say?
15: Who am I to say either? I'll also say that there are a lot of companies outside of the 8A community, outside of the contracting community, where the founder's personal financial situation is exactly as you described.
14: Yeah. Interesting stuff. Any final thoughts on that article? I mean, actually, let's take a minute or two to talk about the joint interview you did with GovExec of Representative Walkinshaw. There's something going on between the administration and Silicon Valley that he thinks needs looking into.
15: The word that he used is fetishization, which it's an interesting one. We have the transcript and the tape to prove that he said it, by the way. So his position is that the White House is leaning too much into startup culture to solve tech problems, and particularly defense tech problems. And there still needs to be a lot of oversight and basic management over these programs, because you are working with taxpayer dollars, and that brings up the argument of transparency over and over again. Now, there's an inherent clash and competition that's going to happen when startups try to enter the ecosystem and compete against the larger and more entrenched players. And while the U.S. government, the consensus is, right, there does need to be more commercial tech into the landscape, right? And the innovation and the technology changes so quickly that the acquisition system and the other legacy frameworks, they're just not keeping up with the reality of how the tech innovation ecosystem works. But it seems like, you know, what he's saying is that's all well and good to have more commercial tech in the ecosystem and to have more companies entering in, but guardrails need to be in place to make sure that, you know, what's happening, people are watching what they're doing, essentially.
14: Okay. And I agree. It was a very interesting article. And again, I suggest people go there. I think it's the lead article today, may have been yesterday as well. Ross, thanks so much, man. It's always a blast, and I look forward to seeing you live again soon, because I saw you, last week at the Growth Officers event.
15: All about the federal acquisition regulation overhaul. That's what we were listening to there. That's another topic for another day, right?
14: Yeah, we may get back together on that and some other things as well, but thank you so much. Podcasting is not my day job. I'm a marketing guy. I operate at the intersection of thought leadership, content, and LinkedIn, helping companies and individuals build subject matter experts. I just wrote a book on it, findable. Look it up on Amazon. 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
6: From ABC News, I'm Dave Packer. An effort to get talks back between the U.S. and Iran on track after days of attacks, but
7: the president is issuing this new threat against Iran, posting that 1,000 missiles are locked and loaded and aimed at Iran, with thousands more to immediately follow if the Iranian government acts on its threat to assassinate or attempt to assassinate him. And he goes further, adding that orders have already been given and the U.S. military is ready, willing, and able to completely decimate and destroy all areas of Iran.
6: ABC Selena Wang, U.S. Ambassador to Israel Mike Huckabee telling Fox News that Israeli intelligence tipped off the U.S. to a very specific plot to assassinate President Trump. Now, this contradicts what President Trump said when he told the New York Post that Israel came up with nothing when asked about the plot, first reported by the Wall Street Journal. Now, we do know that President Trump took a different plane, one of the older Air Force Ones, rather than the new one gifted by Qatar out of Ankara this week. Huckabee said he couldn't say whether this was the reason, but today we're learning the Department of Justice has subpoenaed New York Times reporters after they reported that sources said there were security concerns about the new Air Force One plane. A landmark housing bill automatically became law at midnight, even after President Trump declined to sign it. Democratic Congresswoman Maxine Waters said the bill had enough support from both parties to get past the president.
8: We would have been able to override any veto. So his back was up against the wall, and he basically had to walk away from it if he didn't want to sign it. But the law says if you don't sign it, within 10 days, it will become law.
6: California firefighters launching a massive air and ground attack on the fast-moving Summit fire.
9: So the firefighters, you also have the physical side of it, is the fact that it's, you know, pushing 100 degrees or more, and they're out there in that hot, dry conditions.
6: Spokesman John Miller, you're listening to ABC News.
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6: Dangerous and potentially life-threatening weather hit the nation's heartland this week, prompting rescues and quick action on the part of first responders.
12: In Oklahoma City,
13: so there is somebody inside?
14: Yeah, I hear.
12: Dramatic body camera video shows first responders rescuing a man from an overturned car in a creek. In Illinois, first responders wading through deep waters rescuing people by boat.
15: We just got to give it time to recede, and it is going down now.
12: In North Carolina, doorbell video capturing strong winds hammering Lumberton.
6: ABC meteorologist Leslie Lopez. Reports of kratom poisonings are on the rise. Kratom is a supplement that's often seen at gas stations or drugstores in the form of pills or teas. Most kratom users rely on its key ingredient for energy, but a larger amount can do the opposite and act like a narcotic pain medication. ABC's Yuri Benajoud explains.
16: About a fourth of those people that called into a poison center were actually hospitalized as a result of their illness. Now, just this past week, the DEA signaled that they're planning to move kratom into a Schedule 1 drug, similar and on par with other drugs like heroin. So health officials here really urging not to use these products. And if you do and experience any of these adverse effects, you should certainly call your poison control center.
6: The vigil in Houston for Lorenzo Salgado Araujo, fatally shot by an immigration agent at a traffic stop, family and community in mourning, now demanding answers. The tragic shooting renewing scrutiny of the Trump administration's immigration crackdown and calls for reforms at ICE. Dave Packer, ABC News.
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18: Hey, everybody, get ready for Foodie and the Beast with David Nikki Nellis. A foodie born and bred, my wife Nikki loves chatting up chefs, dining out, and insider industry buzz.
19: And my husband David thinks a great meal is nothing but a good burger, a frosty brew, and a check for under $20. because he is cheap.
18: Well, maybe so, but Foodie married Beast anyway, and together we've got the Food and Wine Variety Show that has everyone talking.
19: It's Foodie and the Beast, and we are on now.
18: Good morning, everybody, and welcome to Foodie and the Beast with David and Nikki Nellis. We got a rip snorter today. Great guests, lots of fun. You have some things you want to say?
19: I always have some things I want to say.
18: Well, then say them.
19: So this has been a rip-born week here in the D.C. metro area. There are so many openings, which is so exciting. Bernadette's and the Oak Room have opened in the old Third Edition space in Georgetown. And I have to be honest, I kind of went in and I was like, I don't know about this. But it is very sexy. The Bernadette's.
18: Wasn't Robert Edgar Third Edition?
19: I don't know.
18: I think he was.
19: Bernadette's is like this club room, and they have it's going to have cabaret. It's got a gorgeous back patio. Anyway, I'm very excited about it. Grace opened, Aribu opened, and an Unido, which is now at Buzzer Point, has also opened. So even though the industry has been rocked hard this year, what's so exciting for the D.C. area is that more restaurants are still opening, and they're coming with great options.
18: And
19: yes.
18: What's Monday night?
19: Oh, the Rammies. The Rammies, the Restaurant Association of Metropolitan Washington's huge gala is on Monday night. I am the gala co-chair, but on top of that, you will see me up there presenting. And I did get word this morning that tickets are sold out. So if you didn't get a ticket, don't call me.
18: Although mine is for sale if anybody wants to call me.
19: Yeah, go ahead, sell yours. All right, how about we get into the show? So I am so excited. A couple of weeks ago, or almost like 6 weeks ago at this point, I had the opportunity to lead a discussion at good friend Allison Cook's house with a group of wonderful women. And we were celebrating the book Service Ready, A Story of Love, Restaurants, and the Power of Hospitality by the incredible Molly Irani. And she and I had never met before, and we just sat together and talked about this glorious book, but really more about her journey and how she was able to put it all down pen to paper. And I'm so delighted that she's going to be joining us in a little bit today so that we can share her stories with you. Because this book, if you have not read it, is like the new Danny Meyer book.
18: Okay, I'm going to bet it was finger to keyboard, but it sounds more romantic that other way.
19: Go ahead.
18: All right. And speaking of being happy to have guests in, Brandon Scull is a legend in D.C.
19: Brandon!
13: Hello!
18: He is co-founder of D.C. Brow Brewing Company. It's the first packaging brewery since 1956, which is still 7 years after I was born, unfortunately, in D.C.
13: Good for you.
18: They're celebrating their 15th anniversary. There's a lot to talk about, and there's a lot to taste. God love him, and I'm a beer guy, so we're going to be doing that. And back for her 438th appearance on Foodie and the Beast is Chef Jamie Leeds. We've known her for more than two decades.
19: Before I was in the industry.
18: And we love her. We love her. She's the owner of Hank's Oyster Bar and now Hank's Pasta Bar. The Pasta Bar and the Oyster Bar are both together in Old Town Alexandria. And she's brought in a bunch of stuff.
19: And Clifton Brown.
18: She brought in Clifton Brown, her GM, who does not like to be called Cliff.
19: Yes, we've learned that.
18: I won't do it, Clifton.
19: We've learned that. Okay.
18: Okay, and?
19: And it wouldn't be a show without some cocktails. Yeah. And I'm so excited because we've got somebody very exciting joining us today. Che McKissick is joining us. He has earned his sommelier certification from the Court of Masters of Sommeliers. Did I say it right?
14: Yes. Absolutely.
19: Okay, great. Perfect. And he now serves as a complex director of food and beverage at Reston AC and Residence Inn, which is home to Seven Restaurant and Sin Rooftop Bar and Lounge. And he is going to be making cocktails for us.
18: Sexy spelling of Sin, S-Y-N.
14: S-Y-N, yes,
19: hey,
14: actually.
19: Jay, talk to us a little bit about how somebody who is this master of wine is making cocktails.
14: Well, I started off in the kitchen.
19: Right? Okay.
14: So I was a chef first and food was the first love. So by comparison, when you make cocktails, you get to create the ingredients that go into it. You get to kind of have that magic of putting something together. So that's really where the passion lies. I love wine. Wine is lots of love.
19: Me too.
14: Absolutely.
19: I love wine.
14: But cocktails is really where the heart is.
19: Okay. So what was it that pulled you out of the kitchen and put you into making cocktails?
14: I like to drink.
19: Okay,
14: as much as I like to
18: Wait
14: eat.
18: Wait a minute, you sound like Brett Kavanaugh.
19: Okay. No, he likes beer. We'll
18: Did you
19: bring
18: ever black out?
14: Thankfully, no. I've been able to stay on my feet, but it has been a good time. Yeah,
19: so
14: had some
19: talk
14: close
19: to
14: calls.
19: Us a little bit about what's happening in Reston with this hotel and their food outlets.
14: Absolutely. So we're a dual property hotel. It's an AC hotel and a residence in the same building. Mm-hmm. And our first floor restaurant is like a full service restaurant. It's called Seven. And the rooftop is the only rooftop in Reston, and it's a bar and lounge. So it's specifically for being able to come relax, enjoy the outside and the terrace, and have some amazing cocktails and really good food. It's a small
19: place. It an outdoor space, or is it in-out?
14: It's a dual. So it has actually it's about 60-40 indoor versus outdoor. So our outdoor terrace space has about 15 tables, and indoors a full-size
19: restaurant. I don't want to jump the gun here, but do you guys, can you see the fireworks?
14: We can see fireworks.
19: We can see fireworks.
14: Absolutely.
19: Okay.
14: It has a

0: bring on Molly Irani.
1: I'm going to try and make it possible for you guys to hear Molly.
0: No, you can't. No.
1: No. Here, I'll do that. Okay, go, go, go.
0: Okay, so Molly Irani is the co-founder and chief culture officer of the James Beard Award-winning Chai Pani Restaurant Group in Asheville, North Carolina. But they also have a Chai Pani up here in D.C. They have Spice Walla.
1: At Union Market.
0: Yes, and Boti Walla, which is their fast casual concept. But more importantly, Molly has written this gorgeous book called Service Ready, and she sort of takes us through her journey in the hospitality industry with her husband, Marwan. And you started, Molly, you started in the hospitality industry thanks to your parents.
2: That's true, I did. Thank you for that sweet introduction, Nikki. It's so fun to see you again.
0: You too.
2: So much fun to be here. Yeah, I grew up in the industry. You know, I was in a family-run restaurant and saw how hard it is. It did implant the sort of initial love of the industry, of great food, and the kind of magic that can happen in hospitality. It wove its way into my early brain, but I also ran as far away as I possibly could from restaurants for a very long time. And went in a totally different direction. So it was a very big surprise when my husband and I found ourselves in the middle of a midlife crisis and ended up deciding to open a restaurant.
0: What? But he did he have restaurant experience?
2: Zero.
0: Zero. Okay.
2: None. Like we actually met waiting tables in my parents' restaurant when he was in his MBA program and I was coming home from college. I was living in California at the time going to school. But I came home for the summer to work in my parents' restaurant to save money to go traveling. And we met and fell in love, but didn't tell each other about it. And that was the only experience he had in restaurants. He was a very bad waiter.
0: Okay.
2: Because my parents tolerated him because he was sweet.
0: So what was it about creating the Chai Pani experience for the two of you? And how did you go? Because Chai Pani, if for those of you who have been there, you know, like, it is a celebration of Indian street food, but it, you know, it's the look, it's the vibe, it's the music, and it's the food. Was that all part of it from the beginning?
2: Yeah, it really was. And of course, in the very beginning, we had no idea what we were doing. So we were learning our way through it on the job. My husband never intended to be the chef. Mm-hmm. He thought he was going to run the business and set the menu and really sort of design the menu based on his childhood memories of the food he grew up eating in India.
0: Mm-hmm.
2: And honestly, the inspiration for the restaurant came from his longing for that food and how much he missed the food of his homeland. And at that time in 2008, the way that it was being represented in the restaurant space fell really flat for his childhood memories.
0: Mm-hmm.
2: So the goal initially was to really introduce to the West the type of food that he grew up eating in India,
0: right,
2: which was a lighter, brighter version of Indian food, which was his mom's home cooking. She's a phenomenal home cook. And then street food, which is something that most Westerners hadn't really experienced yet. And we wanted to merge those two, elevate them into a culinary concept, and put it into a restaurant. But the goal from the beginning was really to transport people to a corner in India with the vibrancy by engaging all the senses, sight, sound, what are you smelling, and authenticity of flavor. So we didn't really know how to do that in the beginning, but that's what we were always shooting for. And then I feel like we landed on it somewhere along the way.
1: I have a question that I'm going to throw in here.
0: Okay, go ahead.
1: Because
0: I'm going to let you have one.
1: The phrase, who do you like better, Molly?
0: Okay.
1: Now, the phrase street food, if you go back a bunch of years, could have been a turnoff to people. You know, but now, I mean, Thai street food and Vietnamese street food
0: and Indian street food.
1: And
0: it's so a cultural thing.
1: People have become, well, mainstream America has become acculturated, has become habituated to eating this way now. But was there resistance at the beginning or no?
2: It's such a great question, David. I love your question.
0: Oh,
2: thank
0: my
2: you very
0: God.
2: Much.
1: And I love you too, Molly.
0: Molly, he'll be preening for days. Thank you. Thanks so much.
2: No, I love it. I love it because we were opening in a small city in the mountains of North Carolina where there was a profound lack of Indian culture in our town. So we had no idea how this was going to be received. And at that time, it was 2008, this wave that you're describing, this cultural awareness of the different types of street food from around the world, wasn't as much of a norm. So we felt like we were introducing people to it and really elevating this idea of street food into a culinary category for the

0: first time. Now that's something that you see more and more because the food is so fantastic. It's like the way that a bite comes alive in your mouth and the combination of flavors and textures, it's fun for people. But in 2008, it wasn't yet really represented in restaurant spaces very much outside of major cities like New York and LA and San Francisco.
1: But I also wonder, because 2008 was when the recession was happening, if street food appealed to people also because
2: it's
1: of
2: like,
1: a cost.
2: All I can afford is street food.
1: Do you know what I mean? Was there a cost to it as well?
0: 100%. Yeah, we felt like we didn't just feel, people did need a different way to dine out. Street food in India is the most democratic food available. Everyone can enjoy it. And when you're on a street corner in India, you've got bankers standing next to teenagers who are going out to a party. You know, it is the full culture comes out to the streets to enjoy the food. Mm. We wanted to recreate that kind of community in a restaurant space where everyone would feel welcome from our communities. And that's really our biggest goal still. And it's when we walk in our restaurant spaces and we see the full spectrum of our community represented in that space, that feels like the win to us.
1: Without a doubt. All right, I'm going to put a pin in you for one sec. We have to take a quick break, and then we'll come back because I want to talk about the culture that you've created, because it's so important, especially in today's hospitality world. This is David and Nikki Nellis, Foodie and the Beast. We'll be back in just a sec.
2: So last time Nick and I were in Georgetown, we just wanted to get some food and chill out a little, and we went to Tony and Joe's Seafood Place on the Georgetown waterfront. We had a great meal. We had oysters. I don't remember what else we had.
1: Well, the most fantastic thing about Tony and Joe's is, honestly, its location. It is right there on the water. You're looking at the Kennedy Center, and you're looking at the water, and there's all those boats going by, so you have great people watching, and that's whether you're dining outdoors on their amazing patio or dining indoors with their floor-to-ceiling windows. Of course, they have amazing seafood, like the oysters, usually local, but great lobster, great fish. And
2: they have great steaks there, too.
1: Yes, and they have steaks, too. It's just a great place to go for great drinks and great food with a view.
2: I love their line. They say, come for the food, stay for the view, and that's what you should do. Tony and Joe's. Okay, we are back on Foodie and the Beast with David and Nikki Nellis. We're going to continue our conversation with Molly Arani. And Molly, it sounds like we have a similar approach to it. I mean, most of my employees have been with me 10 years, 14 years plus, and I love them like family, although I could murder them sometimes. But
1: like family.
2: Same like family.
0: But yes.
2: You have a perspective. You know, you built your empire, if you will, with a certain perspective on how you wanted to treat people inside and also your guests in the restaurant. Talk about that.
0: It really was about holding on to our people and creating the kind of culture at work that people wanted to be a part of. And there was this notion at the time, and I think there still is, you know, to some extent within our industry, that to be of service in the hospitality industry meant that you had to deplete yourself. And it was this sort of self-sacrificing path that led to burnout. And what I actually saw happening in the space, when you show up in an environment where you feel supported to do creative work and you feel like you're a part of a real crew that has each other's backs and it's not competitive and the people there have your best interest at heart and they want to mentor you up into success, when you feel that at work, what ends up happening is that people not only do their better work and it helps all of us succeed, it also creates the kind of culture that helps prevent burnout. And in our industry, we really need that piece because it can feel like a path to burnout because it can be intense work. So how do we create cultures that help hold our team and our crew together to move through the wild ride of service so that we can all as a collective show up and be available for our guests and take care of them? It really is about applying the same principles to ourselves and each other in the crew as we are applying to our guests.
1: And I know you worked with a lot of, like, I think of Charlotte, who I met, and you have all these wonderful people that you have sort of built around you, this team. And that is so important when it comes to growing a business. Was it just luck? Or do you feel like you have an innate ability to sort of pull out the best from people?
0: You know, we were 39 years old when we started our first restaurant. Mm-hmm. And because of that, we had full careers in other industries. So my background was in child psychology, and it turns out that a degree in child psychology is very relevant to running restaurants.
1: Yes, without a doubt.
0: I didn't know that when I first started, but it was very helpful. And so I was bringing, and my husband had an MBA, so he was bringing his MBA background onto the business structure of the restaurant, and I was bringing my ability to manage people and an awareness of what kinds of environments help people thrive and really develop the grit in a crew that can sustain it through hard times. Mm-hmm. So to your example, Charlotte, who is now our COO and essentially runs the entire company and the operations of our company, she started working for us when she was a server when she was 21. Mm-hmm. And it wasn't all that I had some great idea how to do this. It was that we were following practices that really should have been in our industry for a very long time. Mm-hmm. And we just hadn't gotten there yet. Our industry had relied for so long on a sort of command and control toxic management structure. And now that's being dismantled. And I think everyone is looking for, okay, fine, we're not going to run restaurants that way. We want to do better. We want to create more sustainable careers for people. So how do we do that? What are the principles and practices that really help us do that? Mm-hmm. And that was what I wanted to lean into in this book, was the things that we had discovered worked through a lot of trial and error and making plenty of mistakes.
1: But I want to be clear, because, you know, changing the system doesn't mean lowering the bar, right? Like, I've had conversations with other chefs who are like, I mean, if I want a Michelin star, there is an intensity in that kitchen because we have a goal to get. Now, that doesn't mean throwing things at people and hitting people and yelling at people, screaming at people. There is a better way. But, you know, depending on where that bar is, like I think of, you know, I got Jamie Leeds in here. She has several restaurants. Like there is a bar. You want people to enjoy the restaurant, to enjoy the food, to enjoy the experience. There's two people that you're taking care of, your employees and the consumer, right? And so meeting everybody where they're at, it's a very fine line.
0: Yes, absolutely. And the way that we looked at it was we want to take what we do seriously, but not take ourselves too seriously. Mm. And that created a kind of culture within our crew that allowed people's personalities to really come to work, allowing them to feel really a part of what we were building together. Mm-hmm. And that intention means we're still reaching for excellence. We're still trying to reach that bar that you're talking about, but how are we going to get there as a collective? That's really what the question was for us. And so we focused on the collective instead of the goal. Mm-hmm. But we've named our goals. We named them as a vision. We put them out there. We reached for them. And shockingly found ourselves on the James Beard stage receiving Outstanding Restaurant as a little funky Indian street food restaurant that had started with nothing. Mm. And that's really the dream in our industry, is that's what's beautiful about it, right? It's like anybody can show up in this space and do something fantastic. It's learning how to develop really management strategies within our restaurants that help sustain people and hold on to the culture that you're trying to build.
1: Absolutely. We could talk for hours, but I got to move you on. Everybody, please, Molly Irani, Service Ready, please read this book. Go to local bookstores. I mean, you can download it, but I'm telling you to go to a local bookstore. And please read it. The last chapter is really impactful. It talks about the hurricane in Asheville, and it's an absolute must read. You could just put that chapter out.
2: Doesn't that sound
1: out
2: like, even now, an oxymoron, a hurricane in Asheville?
0: 100%. Do you know, David, the meteorologist did a study on it, and it was a 1 in 5,000 year probability that we would have that level of destruction from a hurricane in our green zone.
2: Well, if we keep up with drill, baby, drill.
1: Okay, let's not get him started. Thank you, Molly. So good to see you. And
0: we hope
1: to be back with you again.
0: Thank you so much for having me. What a pleasure to talk to you both. Thank you.
2: Bye-bye.
0: Bye.
2: All right,
1: Che, we're going back to you.
2: Che, this is excellent.
1: This is boozy. But I'm going to not be able to walk home today.
3: I'm glad you can feel it. Mm. It's a small drink. I wanted to make sure I can pack a punch.
1: Yeah, no kidding.
2: It does.
1: So when it came to the beverage menu that you were creating for the rooftop at Sin, what did you want to do? Did you get directives, or you're like, I want to play here and this is the vibe I'm looking for?
3: No, I really have to be appreciative of leadership. They kind of let me take free reign as far as what we can create. Mm-hmm. And we wanted to take a food approach to creating the cocktails. And we wanted to kind of imagine how someone would feel sitting on a rooftop on a beautiful day, you know, in the sun, enjoying a drink. What do they want to feel? How do they want to enjoy it? And what kind of things can be approachable from, you know, anybody from any perspective of mm-hmm. what kind of drinks they like. So that's how we put everything together.
2: This drink is strong. I hope it's not a rooftop you can accidentally fall off.
3: We got some high walls. No, you'll be okay. It's nice and safe.
1: Okay, what are you making for us next?
3: All right, so our next drink is going to be called the Rapture.
1: Okay.
2: And oh, my God.
3: It is actually a limoncello base. All right, so it's going to be a little softer than the one you all had the first time. And on top of that, we have a gin, a house-made blackberry and ginger syrup with a topping of aquafaba. So it's a really good mix. Add lemon juice to top it off, get a little acidity, and we are going to be good to go.
2: Flying.
1: Excellent. Okay, great. We're ready.
3: Let's do
2: all
3: it.
2: Right.
1: Oh, and you could pass out those little ones to everybody here. So
3: please, absolutely. Anybody who'd like to try?
1: Yeah, absolutely.
2: Anybody who's not driving. Okay. All right, well, the appropriate introduction here is, like at the stadium, beer here.
1: Yeah.
2: Brandon Skull is, I'm right to call you a co-founder, right?
4: Of That's DC correct. Brow. Yep.
2: And DC Brow is DC's first homemade, homegrown brewery since 1956.
4: I can't believe it, but it's true. Yeah, since 1956.
1: It's crazy.
4: In fact, the last brewer similar to us was in the place that is now occupied by the Kennedy Center.
1: Really?
4: Yep. So that was Christian Heinrich Brewing, and at one point, they were the largest employer in the district besides the federal government.
1: Wow.
4: Yeah, great amazing. History there.
1: Whoa. There is great history there. I mean, when you guys first decided to get into making your own beer, I mean, and producing it, I mean, the laws were very different.
4: That's correct.
1: So can we talk about sort of 20 years
2: ago, what the hoops.
4: We'll go in the way back machine.
1: Yeah, let's just hear it.
4: Yeah, so, I mean, you know, when we were looking at this idea, I was working in wine at the time. I was working for Frederick Wildman & Sons, a big wine importer based out of New York, and calling on all these accounts. I had a big passion for beer, and it was just plainly obvious there was nothing representing the capital of our country on all these beer shelves.
1: Mm-hmm.
4: I had a like-minded partner in Jeff Hancock, who was brewing at Flying Dog at the time, and we came together and just thought, why isn't this so? And everybody's first reaction was, oh, it must be illegal. There must be a ban on it in the district. And after some research, we found, no, there was no ban on it. In fact, there was a license on the books. It just hadn't been updated since 1956.
1: Wow.
4: So a lot of the laws were there, just very antiquated. For example, we couldn't have tastings in the tap room. We could sell beer directly to go, but people couldn't have a beer there. So these were all little hurdles that as we got into it, we realized we needed to start by overcoming those before we opened. And thankfully, the city was very open to wanting to have this culture in the district and worked with us to get that done.
1: Well, I think it's so 15 years ago. I mean, we're also talking about a real like we were talking about with Molly Irani, like there was a real change.
4: Yes.
1: 15 years ago or even 18 years ago in people wanting to become their own business.
4: Yes.
1: Opening
4: yes.
1: their own businesses, becoming entrepreneurs and artisans.
4: Yes.
1: Right. So there was this explosion in this city at that time of distilleries and breweries and makers who really wanted to put their wares on the market. So
4: yes.
1: you were sort of at the lead of that at that time, because you guys were the first ones that sort of came out of the gate, right?
4: That's correct, yeah.
1: And what was it? I think there was a misnomer about beer,
4: mm-hmm.
1: no different than spirits, that, you know, it had to come from the big brands. Like, there was not a call for local, but then you guys came out with DC Brow, and everybody's like, yeah, I want local
4: That's right.
1: beer. So can we talk about like riding that wave a little bit?
4: Yeah. I mean, we had been seeing that wave in the rest of the country, and DC hadn't really settled into it yet, but we knew there was a bent up need for it here. In fact, one of the things that we did to sort of prove to our investors that there was an appetite for it, we went around and got letters from bar owners and restaurant owners saying, oh, I would 100% carry a DC brewed product.
1: Mm-hmm.
4: And that really showed us from the start that yes, there is underneath the surface a big desire for this here. And also that added to this competition that was really more like companionship with the other breweries as they opened. There was this us versus them, and the them wasn't each other. The them was Budweiser, Miller, Coors, the big boys. And it really created a really nice collaborative culture for us to work together from the start. So we were the first ones out, but about a year later, Chocolate City opened up, and then we had Atlas and Three Stars. And before we knew it, we had our own little culture. But the whole scene was primed by like Neighborhood Restaurant Group, plus all the other restaurants at the time had invested in great beer programs. So we were able to just slide right into that whole scene.
1: Well, we have to take a break, but I always think about when we went to Chicago and we went to Publican.
4: Yes.
1: And that was like the first restaurant that I went to that I was like, oh, I see what's happening here with their beer program. And then, you know, that's what was happening at Rustico and then Church Key and et cetera. This is David and Nikki Nellis, Foodie and the Beast. We're going to be tasting some beer. We'll be back in just a sec.
2: All right. We are back on Foodie and the Beast with David and Nikki Nellis. We're talking to Brandon Scull of DC Brow fame. And he has brought in a couple of his anniversary beers that they brewed specially, and also an NA entry that I'm particularly interested in because I've got a refrigerator full of NAs as well. So what do we want to try first?
4: Let's get into the anniversary beers. I mean, with 15 years coming up, we didn't want to just come out with another, you know, anniversary beer like we do every year. We wanted to do something special, so we came out with two this year.
1: Mm-hmm.
4: The first one, Declaration, is sort of a double anniversary. It's R15 and 250 of the USA. And then Baby Wings is an adaptation of On the Wings of Armageddon, which is our big cult classic 9.2% right. double IPA. Where that one's doom and gloom, this one's light and fluffy.
2: I've got a friend who called it Armageddon.
1: Yeah. So when it came to creating these and making what was it that you were trying to create in the final product?
4: So the number one thing was approachability. Mm-hmm. You know, over the years, the craft beer scene has changed a lot. And that sort of bigger is better attitude, that more intensity mindset has faded away. And what we're finding now is we're trying to bring more and more people into craft beer. Mm-hmm. Approachability matters more than ever before.
1: And so what does that mean for you? Like,
4: so for us, that means
1: flavor profiles. Like, what are we talking about?
4: So, you know, more balanced on the hoppiness, number one. Mm-hmm. Going back to a return to those classic beer styles that sort of pulled us all in to begin with.
1: Which are what? Like, I think of like IPA.
4: IPA. Pale ale was actually our number one product for many years until about 2015 when IPA took off like a freight train and never slowed down. But lager is sort of, you know, the original delicacy.
2: We'll talk about the
4: differences.
1: Yeah, what is the difference?
4: So technically, lager ferments at a cooler temperature and it takes longer to make. Ale will rip right through fermentation and it ferments at the top of the fermenter rather than the bottom. But what that comes out to in the glass is lager is going to be a little bit more smooth, a little more delicate. And also, there's no place to hide those imperfections. With IPAs, you've got a lot of flavorful hops in there. And that will cover up, you know, maybe fermentation temperature spikes.
1: So when you say imperfections, like, how does an imperfection in lager present itself?
4: So, for example, you might have, if fermentation temperature spiked just a little bit, mm-hmm. You might get some off characters. You might get a diacetyl buildup, which is sort of like...
2: Not a diacetyl buildup.
1: I know. What will that taste like?
4: The fearful diacetyl.
1: What will it taste like?
4: So, I mean, that would give you sort of like the buttered popcorn flavor. And a lot of these flavors that I'm talking about, you have to be pretty advanced in your, you know, palate chip or your connoisseur ways to pick up on. Mm. The average consumer wouldn't, but since we really care about putting out the best product possible, you know, we're testing it at every step of the process. We have a lab. We're doing both, you know, testing ourselves every day, just, you know, through our own perception, and then also the technical angle with our own lab equipment. And if we ever get something that's concerning, we actually send it out to an external lab.
2: You know,
4: as well.
2: I got a question. Oh, does cool. the DC Brewers Guild still exist?
4: It sure does. Yeah.
2: Guess who did that logo? Way back when.
4: That was you.
2: That was me. Baby.
4: All right. I love that logo still.
1: Can we talk about the pendulum swing of beer flavors? Like, I feel like there was a time where people like wanted sour beers and other, like, all these like other things, and it was like you had to be like, if you were a beer lover, those were the qualities that you had to want. Has that pendulum swung back and forth?
4: It has
1: a bit?
4: Swung back the other way. One of the things that, you know, while I love the exciting time where people were getting into all these more esoteric beer categories, one of the things I didn't like was that it isolated just the general consumer because it, you know, it made it less approachable. But the sour, you know, revolution, when that hit, it was huge. Everybody had sour beers coming out. We've actually discontinued our sour program. There are a few breweries out there that are known just for sours.
2: You've soured on sour?
4: I've soured on sour, my friend. But there's plenty of ways to do that, too. You can sour in the barrel, which is the more traditional European way. You see a lot of Americans doing it by kettle souring. Mm-hmm. You know, we've done both of those. But really, that return to basics, I feel like it came off of the hazy IPA train. Mm-hmm. Hazy IPAs took over the world prior to the pandemic, and it was great because it pulled a lot of people in. IPAs with lower bitterness, and you know, mm-hmm. a lot of them are opaque even. But as that trend sort of started to lose steam, it's gone back to these classic flavors. You know, our Oktoberfest has become one of our best sellers, which I love. Mm-hmm. Because that's the way that we're going to bring people back into the industry.
1: Mm. All right, let's talk about the NA because we have about 2 minutes. When did you guys start creating an NA beer?
4: So we released this last year mm-hmm. in March, and we actually won a silver medal for it last year, which Mazel. We're really excited about mm-hmm. at the U.S. Beer Open. And we've submitted it for judging this year. There's actually not a lot of contests out there for NA because the category is, you know, developing so much right now.
1: But I also think for a long time, NA beers, thank you, were kind of eye rolls.
4: Yes.
1: Like people were like, NA beer, like, do you know what I mean?
4: Absolutely.
1: I think of, what was it?
4: Athletic changed that.
1: Was it Moose something?
4: Moosehead?
1: Moosehead, wasn't
4: Saint
1: that?
4: St. Pauli's Girl is the one I always think of.
1: Okay.
4: And O'Doul's.
2: Yeah, actually, and
1: O'Doul's, yes, O'Doul's.
2: And Heineken.
4: So, no. Yeah, Heineken. I like the Heineken 00, actually, because what I'm looking for in an NA beer is how close does this taste to the actual thing? Mm-hmm. And a lot of them don't really do that. We wanted ours to really...
1: You cannot tell at all.
4: Thank you. That was the number one goal. So... We use all of the same hops that we use in the public pale ale, mm-hmm. And we use a maltose negative yeast strain, and that's how we do the NA. But it's really taken off for us locally, both in restaurants and in the off-prem. But what we found is Athletic really surged and took the market, but people want to have a local category leader for this too.
1: Yeah.
4: And that's where we've tried to step in. So we're having a lot of success in bars and restaurants as people's drinking habits have changed. Mm-hmm. You don't have to not drink beer to drink NAs. In fact, a lot of people will drink a regular beer and then drink an NA, and they'll space their night out that way, which we love. So this has really been a star for us. We love making it. We love putting it out there. And we just love doing the NA, what we tried to do with craft beer when we first came out with, provide a local alternative to the big boys that's got all the freshness and deep flavor that you would want.
1: Mission accomplished.
2: All right.
4: Thank you.
1: All right, Brandon, I want to thank you so much. It's always so good talking to you, and congratulations on 15 years.
4: Thank you.
2: And he's an upbeat guy.
1: Yeah,
2: a lot of
1: congratulations.
2: I'm a beat up guy. So.
1: All right, we're going to go back to Che at Syn.
3: Yep.
1: S-Y-N.
3: S-Y-N.
1: I feel like I have to spell it out.
3: Syn.
1: Since we're talking about NA, do you guys have an NA program?
3: We do.
1: Was that something that was it was something you were like, no, we see a trend here, we need to have it?
3: It was actually guest driven. So a lot of our guests have asked us for mocktails specifically, mm-hmm. and we wanted to make sure we can have a variety of offerings to bring to the table for, you know, what would best fit someone's mood when they come in and they want to have a drink, want to feel like they're drinking with the group that they're with, mm-hmm. but don't necessarily want to have it be with alcohol.
1: Boozy.
3: Forward. Exactly.
1: You mean like these?
3: Just like this.
1: So how do you go about, much like what Brandon was talking about, making a flavor profile that doesn't just taste like juice or soda?
3: I think it is a matter of paying that same investment to the ingredients, mm-hmm. right? When we make our cocktails, we put forth a lot of work ahead of time to be able to imbibe those flavors and make sure they're fully dynamic. And you do the same thing with a mocktail. Mm-hmm. We have one, it's called a cherry bomb, and it has apple cider that we reduce for mm-hmm. about 40 minutes until we can like really intensify those flavors with clove and cinnamon. And then we mix that with cherry juice, aquafaba, and lemon juice. So, you know, when you get it, it looks like a full cocktail. It tastes like a, you know, tastes
1: well,
3: delicious.
1: Well, that aquafaba, which for people who don't know is the liquid of chickpeas.
3: Exactly. Yeah.
1: It really creates a mouthfeel.
3: It does.
1: And sure. You could whip it up. It's that liquid is amazing. You can do 1,000 things with it.
3: So amazing. It's so versatile. And it gives a vegan alternative to egg whites, which, you know, was used to be able to create that mouthfeel in a lot of restaurants not too long ago. But mm-hmm. there have been more alternative options available.
1: All right, great. Yeah. Okay, what are you making next?
3: So the next thing we are making is called a Green Goddess.
1: Mm-hmm. Is that for me?
3: It is for you, of course. You first. So it's a cocktail that's derived from a restaurant I was in before. We made fresh juices. So it has a green juice that's imbibed with tequila and a little bit of Saint Germain, and has an effervescence that comes from ginger beer.
1: Right?
3: So we can get that
1: out
3: for you.
1: All right, making that.
3: Yes, ma'am.
1: And now we're going to bring up.
2: We're going to bring up a legend.
1: Are going to bring up a legend.
2: I mean, not with, you know, no disparaging of our guests otherwise.
1: We have a lot of legends on the show today.
2: This woman that you've been up at the plate hitting the ball over the fence for decades.
1: Yes.
2: All right.
5: I'm still here.
1: What is it? So the original Hangs celebrated 20 years.
2: Oh, wait. She's Jamie
5: Last
2: Lee.
5: Last year. We're at 21
2: Chef
5: years.
2: Jamie
1: 21
2: Lee.
1: Years. Yep. Yeah, Jamie Lee.
2: Yes. It made Q Street cool.
1: Yes, it did. No, it brought a real resurgence to that neighborhood. So we have Jamie Leeds and her general manager, Clifton Brown, in with us today. Jamie, let's just give everybody, not that everybody shouldn't know who you are, but just a little 411, like right before you opened up Hank's, like where were you in the D.C. dining scene before you became you?
6: 21 years ago?
1: Yes.
6: Okay. Well, I was working in New York City.
1: Mm-hmm.
6: So I've been a chef for almost 40 years now.
1: Mm.
6: And
1: you started when you were 3.
2: You're only 29.
6: Right. Yeah. That's right. Working in New York for Danny Meyer at Union Square Cafe. I mm-hmm. started there as a prep cook and worked my way up to be a sous chef. And
2: what year was that?
6: In the late 80s, so mid to late 80s. And then I went to France and worked in France for a year in 91. And Danny supported me and sponsored me in that. And then came back and worked for him a little bit and was, you know, thinking of what to do. I was consulting, I was opening restaurants for other people, and I'm like, I want to open a restaurant. I've always wanted to open my own restaurant, mm-hmm. especially, you know, after being in France. And so I looked in New York. I had a space in Park Slope, but it was way before Park Slope is what it is now.
1: Right.
6: But I couldn't get the money. I hadn't opened anything yet, and so it was very challenging. And so we had the opportunity to come. I was working for Drew Neoporent. I was also working in Chicago for Richard Melman. So a lot of legends.
1: All the big names.
6: I worked for a lot of legends. And so Drew came. He gave me an opportunity to come to Washington to open a restaurant with him. And so I did that.
1: What restaurant was that?
6: That was 15 Rhea.
1: Oh my God, 15 Rhea. Right. That's where I first met you.
6: 15
1: right.
6: Rhea. Yeah. So at the Washington Terrace Hotel, a little independent hotel. At that time, it was a little independent hotel. And then I was looking around for a space. It was going to be like a big 300 seat restaurant with Drew. And then I saw this little spot, and it was Trio's Pizza mm-hmm. on 17th and Q. And my broker was like, oh, that's too small for you. And I said, wait a minute. Maybe I could do it on my own. And I went in there. I had no money. I had nothing. And, you know, I just, the space spoke to me. It just kept going and going and going. It wasn't utilized. So there was a lot more space there than what I thought. So I was able to put a 50 seat restaurant in there, demoed down the whole thing and rebuilt it up. And then, you know, and then here we are at, you know, Hank's Oyster Bar.
1: But also at that time, do we have to take a break? Okay. I got to take a break.
6: Okay.
1: And then we can talk about all the things. This is David and Nikki Nellis, Foodie and the Beast. We'll be back in just a sec.
2: All right, we're back on Foodie and the Beast with David and Nikki Nellis. We're talking to Chef Jamie Leeds of Hank's Oyster Bar and now Hank's Pasta Bar.
1: And Clifton Brown.
2: Yes, I know. Clifton Brown, who happens to be sitting right next to me, so he's hard to miss. He's our general manager. Hi, Clifton.
7: How are you?
2: I'm good. All right, so Jamie, let's go from then to now. So you got Hank's Oyster Bar. It's a home run.
6: Yeah.
2: You open another one in Old Town, right?
6: Yeah.
2: And then
6: the,
2: you say,
6: the second one was on King Street.
2: We need some pasta fagioli here.
1: The pasta bar was there, and then you rescinded it, and now you've brought it back.
6: Yes, exactly.
1: So can we talk about that a little bit?
6: Yeah. So it had originally at 600 Montgomery, I had pasta bar. I had Hank's Pasta Bar.
1: It was delicious.
6: Back in like 2017, 2018, I opened it. And it was a great restaurant, but it was also had a lot of challenges. It was in Old Town North, which hadn't really started developing yet. It was kind of ahead of its time in that neighborhood. And, you know, we didn't get the business that we really needed. And then,
1: because I would assume pasta is hard.
6: Yeah, it's hard. You need a lot of staff. You need a lot of people cooking on the line. So you need a very large staff. And, you know, I mean, it was great. Like we had a lot of people that loved coming in. But then COVID hit.
1: Sure.
6: And there were so many different things that I had to think about, different decisions I had to make. And so, and I needed to move my oyster bar. And also the, well, no, what happened was actually the timeline is that I wanted to renovate the building. So I had the pasta bar originally. The restaurant was on the first floor of 600 Montgomery. And so I had the second and third floor that I wanted to renovate, which I did. I started construction to build a second floor catering event space and then a rooftop deck and bar. Mm-hmm. And so we were in construction, and that's what happened when we were like 80, 85, 90% done and COVID hit. Mm. So then the bank couldn't finance my construction loan anymore. They didn't know where their money was going to come from, and we were almost done. So I had to like beg the bank to give me enough money to at least reopen the bottom floor. Mm-hmm. We reopened the bottom floor as Hank and Mitzi's at that time, because I wanted to introduce pizza. Mm. And so, and then that was during COVID. It didn't work. I made the decision to close it. And I also needed a home for Oyster Bar, which was on King Street, because my landlord at the time during COVID was just very difficult and would not work with me on the lease and demanding the rent. And we had no income. You know, we were closed. We had nothing, no money. Mm-hmm. So I moved Oyster Bar to 600 Montgomery.
1: Okay.
6: And it's been a hit. I mean, it's a beautiful spot. I renovated it to look like Oyster Bar. Mm-hmm. I was able to finish the second floor and the rooftop bar. And it's been incredible. And we've been using the second floor as an event space, but it hasn't really come around to like the capacity and where I think it could be, the possibilities of that second floor. So always in my head, I was thinking, you know, maybe I could bring Pasta Bar back. And people were asking for it. Like, I've just kind of listened to the community.
1: So let's talk about what Pasta Bar is. Clifton, you're sitting here. I'm going to bring you in on this. What is the execution?
6: It's morphed. Yes. It's morphed into a lot.
3: Yeah,
1: so what 100%. Is the execution now of Hank's Pasta Bar?
5: Well, it's been quite the journey. One of the things that we've talked through and fought through since we really started getting serious about bringing it back last summer, is making sure that it's community focused. That's really where we stand and our strength is in Old Town, both for Oyster Bar and now Pasta Bar. Listening to what the guests want and providing what they don't already have in that area, right? Mm-hmm. There's a lot of great Italian in the region, but there's not affordable, right? Mm-hmm. There's not curated plates. There's not a lot of vegan or gluten-free options. So when we were designing the menu, and as we've adapted it, and built out the service model and hired the new employees. Mm-hmm. Everything was about making sure that we had a place that provided something that was unique to Old Town, but provided the comforts of home in a new way.
1: Mm-hmm. And what does that look like on the menu? Like, you guys brought in a bunch of stuff today.
6: The biggest thing, the difference that we're making is that you can do build your own. Mm. 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
6: You can order a bolognese, you can add meatballs, you can add shrimp, you could add...
1: Do you pick your own pasta style?
6: So we have a section where you can pick your own pasta, pick your sauce, pick your protein, pick your vegetables, and you can make your own pasta.
1: I bet people love that.
6: People love it. It's more than 50% of our sales. Mm. And that's the unique part of this concept. It's very affordable. The pasta starts at $16.
1: Okay.
6: You know, we wanted to provide something where, you know, it was affordable and people could come and bring their families and, you know, eat for a decent amount of money. So, I mean, that's
1: because I think
6: the difference.
1: Actually that's sort of the sweet spot right now with what's going on in the hospitality industry. You know, like fast casual is doing fine and fine dining is doing fine. But like that Tuesday with the kids is a struggle, because because of what things cost nowadays. So finding that sweet spot of price is really what's the hardest part in the industry right now.
6: Yeah, exactly. And you know, and I wanted to be able to utilize it. You know, it's a restaurant within a restaurant.
1: Right.
6: So it's kind of fun, and you have to walk upstairs to get there, and you have to kind of know about it, which, you know, a lot of people really love. But I was just listening to the community, and people were saying, you know, because first we originally started it as, I was thinking maybe it would be a fast casual, and we started as to-go only.
1: Mm.
6: And then that was doing okay, but people wanted to sit down in the room, in the dining room.
1: You want to eat pasta. You want to eat pasta then.
6: Yeah, exactly.
2: Right.
6: Yeah.
2: Even the best pasta gets a little when it's
6: Well, we're sourcing. We did a lot of research on the noodle, the different kind of pasta. And so we are sourcing the pasta from.
2: So you noodled the noodle, didn't you?
6: We noodled it. We noodled it for a long time.
2: Very good.
6: Yes.
2: I'm impressed.
6: And we're getting the pasta from a single estate farm in outside of Tuscany, and it's a really and it's incredible new. It's great and it travels really well. That's why we.
5: It's a new with terroir.
2: You need anybody to go and pick it up for you?
1: Can you? So, how many different noodle options are there, and how many sauce options are there? Because we have to wrap up.
6: So we have like five or six different noodles. We have mafalda, fettuccine, linguine, and then we have sauces. We have Parmesan cream. We have bolognese. We have pomodoro. We have garlic cream. We have cacio pepe. You can do all of that, you know, all of the classics. We wanted to keep it really simple. It's not precious. It's not like a specific region
1: a
6: that we're
1: pasta.
6: Sourcing from. It's a bowl of pasta. It's a delicious. It's just, you know, really simple and straightforward.
1: It's amazing.
2: Mi piace la pasta.
1: Yes. okay. Tell everybody, please, where we can find you all and get a great bowl of pasta and some oysters if you go downstairs.
6: That's right.
1: You start with oysters.
6: You can start with oysters and have
1: pasta.
6: A cocktail right and then have some pasta.
2: Yeah.
6: So we're at 600 Montgomery Street in Alexandria, Northern Old Town, and on the second floor. Hank's Pasta Bar.
2: Don't you think you could come to Kensington, Maryland, for God's sake?
1: If you could use a pasta bar, that would be great.
2: Oh, my God.
1: All right. I've got about 2 minutes left with you, Che.
3: Okay.
1: So tell us a little bit, because I know you guys do, like, brunch, and, like, you do a whole bunch of things. So let's hear what you guys are doing.
3: For sure. We have brunch every Saturday and Sunday from 11 to 3, and our dinner service
1: is... And that
3: is
1: up on the rooftop.
3: That's up on the rooftop.
1: Not just in the restaurant.
3: On the 16th floor, yeah.
1: Okay,
3: absolutely.
1: Great.
3: And we have dinner service from Monday through Saturday, and opens at 4, and closes at 11 during the week, and on Friday and Saturday, we close at midnight at the bar.
1: Okay.
3: Yeah.
1: And do you want to talk about July 4th? Are we telling people?
3: Yeah, we actually are free and open for July 4th. We want to make it approachable and easy for everybody to book. So if you go on to Open Table or on our website, it's in rooftoprestin.com, you're able to book a reservation nice and easy.
1: Okay. That's good to know.
3: Yeah,
1: all right. I know you're making us one last drink. What is it?
3: I am making one last drink. This is our top seller. Folks love it. It's the banana bread old fashioned.
1: Okay.
3: So a lot goes into making it delicious. And I think you all are going to love it.
1: Excellent.
2: And dietetic, too.
1: Thank you so much. Tell everybody, please, where we can find you.
3: I am at the Send Rooftop Restin is our IG page. We also are at 1975 Opportunity Way in Reston, Virginia, in the AC Hotel and Residence Inn, Reston.
1: Thank you.
3: My pleasure.
1: And Brandon, just hop on the mic quickly because you did not give your IG.
4: Yeah, absolutely. So it's just at dcbrow.com.
1: Okay.
4: Or the website's at dcbrow.com, but the IG is also at dcbrow.
1: Okay, great. Thanks so much.
2: All well right. done, Brandon.
1: Do you want to do your thing, and then I'll do mine?
2: Yeah, I mean, it's every week I make a plea for us to like not get blinded by all the important news like the reflecting pond and the Kennedy Center and all that. People don't remember that SNAP benefits have been cut back and stayed cut back.
1: Mm-hmm.
2: And notwithstanding everything else that's going on in the country, there's still 40 million people that go to bed hungry every night, and about 16 million of them are children. So if you're of a mind to and you care about your fellow man and woman and child, give some money to the Red Cross, send some money to Jose, do something good for everybody else, even if it's just a couple of bucks. That's it.
1: Okay, great. Everything you heard here today, you can find on the list, areyouonit.com, the online e-zine that tells you everything happening in the DMV. Of course, you want to follow me at NYCCINELLIS on all the platforms, but don't forget the IG because that's where I take you on all my trips and all my eating adventures and all the fun things I get to do. Plus a little bit of fashion now and then. You will definitely see me on Monday on stage at the Arena Theater for the Rammies. I am so excited. I'm presenting several awards this year, and I'm looking forward to that.
2: And she's
1: going to
2: sing tomorrow from Annie.
1: I am not going to sing tomorrow from Annie. Not this time. Maybe next time. That's a threat. That's a threat. And don't forget, I have an amazing industry night that just dropped on the pod and the VOD. Ryan Rattino and I work it out at Equinox Gym. We talk about the Michelin star chef and how he got to where he is, but we also talk about his insane workout routine. And you can see me working out with him on YouTube. Anyway, thanks again to everybody for all the hard work for today's show. Be safe out there and have a delicious week.
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14: From ABC News, I'm Dave Packer. A bipartisan bill to try to make housing more affordable became law today without President Trump's signature. He had 10 days to veto it, sign it, or let it become law on its own.
15: This housing bill passed with overwhelming support from Democrats and Republicans. Plus, it hits at one of the biggest issues for Americans right now, the cost of buying a home. And this bill aims to lower the cost by boosting supply, making homes cheaper to build, and restricting Wall Street investors from buying up single-family homes. And yet, Trump torpedoed the planned signing of this bill 10 days earlier, calling the bill a, quote, big yawn.
14: ABC's Selena Wang, President Trump refusing to sign it because the Senate won't pass the Save America Act. U.S. Ambassador to Israel Mike Huckabee telling Fox News that Israeli intelligence tipped off the U.S. to a very specific plot to assassinate President Trump. Now, that contradicts what the president said. And Trump said the switching from the new Air Force One to an older model had nothing to do with any threats. But now the Trump administration has subpoenaed several New York Times journalists, says the paper, after their report on security concerns involving the new plane.
16: The new jet, which President Trump received as a gift from Qatar, just went into service last week after the administration spent $400 million in upgrades. The subpoenas seek to force the Times reporters to testify before a federal grand jury in Manhattan on Wednesday, the paper said. The appearance of federal law enforcement agents on the doorstep of news reporters should shock the conscience of any American who believes in the Constitution and the press freedom it protects, says the paper's lawyer, David McCraw.
14: ABC's Chuck Sievertson. Democratic Congressman Ro Khanna says he was detained by Israeli settlers and authorities during his visit to a West Bank village Thursday.
17: I'm certainly probably the first American politician who's been detained by the IDF and Israeli settlers.
14: The Israeli military said troops and police officers intervened after receiving a report of a roadway being blocked. You're listening to ABC News.
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14: A memorial was held today for the man who was fatally shot by ICE officers in Houston. Several members of Congress spoke at the vigil, including Congresswoman Sylvia Garcia.
20: We will continue to fight for a complete, independent, top-to-bottom investigation to find out exactly what happened.
14: ICE officials claim Lorenzo Salgado Araujo rammed a federal vehicle during an attempted arrest and was allegedly shot in self-defense. But a lawyer for 2 witnesses is now disputing the official account of the killing. This week, Maine Democratic Senate nominee Graham Plattner ended his campaign, which had been dogged by sexual misconduct and other allegations.
21: Here in Maine, Democrats are scrambling to recover from the collapsed campaign of Graham Plattner. We met with Executive Director Devin Murphy Anderson of the Maine Democratic Party. We asked her how the next few days will go, because by law, Democrats have just about 2 weeks to fill Plattner's place on the ballot. At least 7 candidates have already thrown their hats in the ring. And now the Democrats here in this state say that they will have a convention on July 25th to pick Plattner's replacement. Jake O'Brien, ABC News, Maine.
14: Just weeks after representing his country at the World Cup, 25-year-old South African midfielder Jaden Adams has died. No confirmation yet on the cause of death. Police said they opened an investigation after the body of a 25-year-old man was found at a suburban home in central Cape Town this morning. Dave Packer, ABC News.
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24: Welcome back to CBS Eye on Veterans. I'm Navy veteran and journalist Phil Briggs, reporting for the military veteran website ConnectingVets.com. Now this week, we've got an incredible interview for you about the recent raid in Venezuela, where elite U.S. military forces, like 1st Special Forces Operational Detachment Delta, or Delta Force, successfully extracted the notorious Venezuelan president, Nicolas Maduro, and brought him to the U.S. to be tried on drug trafficking charges. Shortly after the raid, my colleague, Special Forces and Ranger veteran, author, and acclaimed journalist Jack Murphy published on the website thehighside.substack.com an article entitled Bold Delta Force Raid Leads to Capture of Maduro. But what really made this article stand out from the mainstream reporting we've all seen were the incredible details that Jack was able to include as a journalist with deep connections within the intelligence and special operations community. So here to go behind the scenes of this daring raid is Special Forces veteran, my buddy Jack Murphy. Jack, welcome back to Ion Vets, brother.
0: Hey, Phil. Thanks for having me again.
24: Always good. And thought of you, I mean, almost called you over the weekend to just be like, hey, what's really going on? And before we even dive into that, is it unusual to you, being a former Ranger, being former Special Forces, like how much we're seeing real time in an operation like this? Because I was always under the impression that these types of stories are obscure blips on the world news radar and no one ever connects the dots between U.S. intelligence, maybe CIA, maybe government. Is it weird we're even talking about this so openly?
0: Not anymore. You know, the speed of communications has, you know, sped up a lot over the last couple decades. And with social media, we saw both in Caracas and we saw in Abbottabad in 2011. You know, some of the first reports that there's a raid going on is local people on social media recording, why is there a helicopter over my city? What the hell's going on? So that's part of it. But the other part that, you know, I'm not particularly surprised that we're talking about this is, yes, these units do clandestine and low visibility operations around the world, stuff that you and I just don't hear about. But when they do kinetic operations, especially big, like centerpiece operations like this, and abduct the leader of a country out of his palace in Shanghai to a U.S. naval ship, that's going to come out in the press. Like, you're not hiding that. And sure enough, President Trump and the chairman of the Joint Chiefs of Staff, Marco Rubio, and Pete Hegseth did a press conference on it, you know, just like 12 hours later, and kind of laid out, not in granular detail, but quite a bit of detail about how the operation unfolded. So yeah, we're in a new era of information transparency, where it's basically impossible to have a unit that is overtly conducting combat operations and also maintain secrecy.
24: And certainly not in a country where people have cell phones, too. You're more likely to get away with it in the middle of Central Africa than you
0: would. Conducting airstrikes and kidnapping the president. Yeah, I mean, that's going to come out.
24: All right. Let's just jump in. I'll just glean from the lead here to the article, and we'll kind of dive in from here. Because, again, this is incredible writing, incredible insight into what we just witnessed. But you kick off by saying a bold nighttime raid in Caracas executed by Delta Force and 160th Special Operations Aviation Regiment. Cool squadron name, too, by the way. The Night Stalkers.
0: Yeah,
24: always
0: yeah.
24: Love that. That's basically the people that give the rides to the elite special operations.
0: They have the hard part of the mission, as far as I'm concerned.
24: Oh, you got to fly them in and get them out. And
0: yeah.
24: It's a two-way range when you're in the air.
0: Absolutely.
24: It cannot be fun dropping into a situation, no matter where you are in the world. But you described the air package overhead totaling more than 150 aircraft. They went on to capture Venezuelan President Nicolas Maduro and his wife Celia Flores. The mission was called Operation Absolute Resolve. And as we just described here in the start, not your typical Joint Special Operations Command, a capture-kill raid, but was designed to serve as an arrest warrant based on a Department of Justice indictment against Maduro and his regime. In this sense, Delta operators were escorts to federal law enforcement officers. The preparation was over months and months. We'll get into that a little bit later this hour. The coordination of the CIA, National Security Agency, National Geospatial Intelligence Agency, and under the command of Air Force General Dan Kane, who formerly was the chairman of the Joint Chiefs of Staff, and prior to that worked as the head of the Joint Special Operations Command. So he kind of knew Black Ops firsthand. This is his bread and butter, so to speak. So having said all that, let's begin with my first question. Is it weird that we're using a military asset like Delta for something that seems more law enforcement?
0: Yeah, that's an interesting question. So the FBI hostage rescue team has a long history of working with JSOC. Delta helped stand that unit up. Many years ago when I was doing, or I was a part of operations in Iraq with the Special Ops Task Force, we had a couple FBI agents from HRT out with us. Maybe the most direct comparison would be some of the rendition operations that Delta Force did in Libya, probably about 10 years ago now, where they went over to Libya and they grabbed terrorists. They had FBI agents embedded in their task force to actually make an arrest, because they're serving an arrest warrant that the United States has issued. And so this maintains that chain of custody, that a law enforcement officer is placing them under arrest, and they're then transported back to the United States for prosecution.
2: Okay, so not unheard of if you're in the know. Got it. What do you say to those who say he got reverse iced, though? I heard John Stewart use that term.

0: pin and we get another foreign leader and bring him to justice. Like,
1: I think hypocrisy is a fundamental part of politics, and I can even accept the hypocrisy to a certain extent because the pragmatism that's necessary to make deals in the national or international arena. But that said, we are, in my opinion, in an era of increased hypocrisy, contradiction, incoherence, and irrationality, to the point that it's hard to reconcile any of those things or make any sort of sense of them in your mind. And I think it's part of the era we're in. It's an age of shamelessness, it feels like.
0: I like that almost as much as reverse iced, an age of shamelessness. All right.
1: Now that said, I have no sympathy for Nicolas Maduro. I have no sympathy for the Manuel Noriegas or the terrorists that we scooped up in Libya. You know, they're not good guys. Soleimani was a really bad guy, and the world is a better place without him. But the question you have to ask is, just because this action is anti-Iranian, anti-Al-Qaeda, okay, but is it also pro-America? That's the bigger question, and I think that's the question that listeners will have to come to their own conclusions about. You know, I can give my opinion, but that's all it is. I'd certainly encourage people to think about that.
0: Yeah, and that's really what the entire tenor of this conversation I hope to be. It's just something to think about, and we're going to get back to the cool guy details here in a minute, but I got to ask, do administrations, this isn't about Trump, this isn't about Obama, this is just about U.S. government in general, do they always need to seek congressional approval to make a kinetic strike against somebody that is obviously doing harm to the world? I mean...
1: So I am not a lawyer, but the president does have quite a bit of authority to deploy military forces, particularly if there's an imminent threat against the United States. And then he would have to inform Congress afterwards, possibly, you know, get a declaration of war, all the other stuff that goes along with that. But then the imminent threat aspect of it is our government saying that, well, they're shipping fentanyl, you know, whatever drug into the United States and killing Americans, and that constitutes an imminent threat to America. How the AUMF authorizes, preparation of the battle space in Venezuela is beyond me. I mean, you're going to have to talk to a lawyer that can explain that one, because, again, that's one of those contradictions that's hard for me to reconcile. But then in the press conference, they're like, yeah, we want the oil. And you can't make the claim, though, that oil in the ground in Venezuela is an imminent threat to American lives. Like, that just doesn't make any sense.
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1: 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I'm Navy vet Phil Briggs with ConnectingVets.com. Now, after the news broke of the recent Delta Force raid, where elite U.S. military forces extracted the notorious self-proclaimed leader of Venezuela, Nicolas Maduro, I read an incredibly detailed article about the mission from my colleague and Special Forces veteran Jack Murphy. Because of his personal experience in special operations and his deep connections in the intelligence community, he was able to get some details that were previously unreported. So here we jump into the part of our conversation where we talked about the immediate pivot from a case that targeted a drug-dealing leader that posed an immediate threat to U.S. citizens to our takeover of the entire country and their oil industry.
2: So they use this pretext of, you know, drug trafficking, and it is a pretext. I mean, you can watch that press conference for yourself, and I mean, they just come right out and say it, like, yeah, we're getting oil, man.
1: Yeah, you know, and then to say it's a threat directly, that the drugs themselves are a threat. I could understand Osama bin Laden was a threat.
2: Right.
1: And the whole Al-Qaeda, going all the way back to its origin, the Mujahideen, you know, I mean, I can understand.
2: Soleimani, I mean, was launching strikes. He had American blood on his hands.
1: Oh, my gosh, the countless strikes against U.S. forces in Iraq during GWAT. But then, you know, you look at Osama bin Laden and the pretext to even the war on terror with 9/11. You know, I can connect those dots and say, if you got to go somewhere and take out a bad guy, yeah. But those are different scenarios than a bunch of amped up free Americans doing lines of blow in the bathroom, you know, that they willingly chose to do at a nightclub. Those were people getting high. That legit wanted to be doing it. I mean,
2: yeah. I mean, interestingly, you know, JSOC and Delta Force, they went after Pablo Escobar in the early 1990s, but that was because Pablo took down a civilian airliner to kill, I can't remember the whole story, but to kill one person on that airliner, he blew up an airplane full of people. And that put himself in a totally different arena of international terrorism.
1: Oh, okay. So I had no idea. So there is, to some degree, a precedent with us chasing down drug dealers using military assets.
2: Oh, sure. Yes. They were non-state actors, though, okay? They were drug cartels. This is the, you know, his presidency is deemed illegitimate. You know, the election may have been rigged and a joke, but like it or not, he was the de facto leader of Venezuela.
1: Yeah. So much more than just a drug dealer when, as you'd mentioned, just seconds later, they're like, and now that we got control, we're also going to take care of all this oil for you. Like, yeah. Okay, which came first, chicken or egg? Which came first, cocaine or petroleum? I'm not sold.
2: Yeah.
1: All right. Let's talk about preparation for this. This is where your article really gets fascinating. I was amazed at some of the details you can glean. Again, I respect our community enough to know that, you know, when you say source or sources, you know, we're not naming them here, but it's not because you're just making this up. This isn't spinning yarn. This isn't a fictional narrative or a fantasy. You guys have, you as a former member of the special operations community, do know some unique individuals. It's endlessly fascinating.
2: So just to touch on that about the use of anonymous sources, I mean, there's always a question, well, why do they need to be anonymous, which is an understandable question. And yeah, a lot of times sources don't need to be anonymous. In this case, they are, because they are people in and around the United States government that have access to certain information. And if their names became public, they could potentially be prosecuted by the Department of Justice. And that's why anonymous sources have to be used. I'm a journalist. I have First Amendment rights, I have freedom of speech, freedom of the press, but a journalist's sources do not have those freedoms in the same way, and the government could go after them. And hence, That's why I use anonymous sources in this article, and why I even curtailed some of the information I was told. There's information about intelligence gathering and how we knew what we knew that I made a little vague in certain parts of the article. When it comes to sources, like human sources in foreign countries, you have to be very careful about that, because, you know, if one of our spies, a CIA guy, got exposed, that's really bad. But he's going to get, you know, a black eye, literally or figuratively, and kicked out of the country. If it's an intelligence source, a recruited foreign source overseas, that guy will be brought down into a basement and shot. And I mean, end of story. So you need to be really careful about that.
1: Well, you definitely treated it right here. And let's take a peek behind the curtain here. Just a couple of the facts I learned from this article. Again, talking about Operation Absolute Resolve and the capture of Venezuelan President Nicolas Maduro. And we talk about kind of the setup to this. They actually made a mock-up of where he was staying. And in addition to that, the intelligence prep work included finding out some really cool granular details. Share with me a little bit about that. Even the importance of knowing about his pets. That's so cool.
2: So that was a comment that the chairman of the Joint Chiefs of Staff made, that we were tracking where he was going, where he lived, what he was doing, even what his pets were. And that comment probably isn't too far from the truth. My understanding is that we recruited a source very close to Maduro, and I will leave it at that. The source was able to tell the United States intelligence community almost in real time about Maduro's movements. And we were tracking him in that manner for a couple weeks. As far as some of the other preparation that went into this, one of the things that really enabled this operation was a couple high-level defectors from the Venezuelan government over the last year or so. One of them was an intelligence chief. The other was one of the people who that ran a state-owned oil company in Venezuela. And the CIA was able to use those guys to gain a lot of insight into what was going on inside Venezuela and figure out who we can work with in Venezuela. Who can we use as an intelligence source? Who can we use as a support agent? And we did, in fact, recruit a source network inside Venezuela. The CIA put some people on the ground in August, and they began establishing this network. As they got closer to the operation itself, they did things like emplacing various pieces of technical gear, like beacons for bombing targets or electronic jammers in key places, and these types of activities to sort of prepare the environment for the operation that was to come. So that's one part of, you know, what happened. And then, of course, the source that was recruited closer to Maduro. And then some of the other things that were done in the run-up to this, the lights in Caracas blinked out. Just as this operation was taking place, which is the same thing that happened in Abbottabad, Pakistan, when the SEALs went in to kill bin Laden. So, I mean, and President Trump, he said, we did that with certain expertise that we have. Make of that what you will. I've also been told that we took control of the military communication system, as that operation unfolded. So those are some of the things that were done in the run up to this operation to prepare for it.
1: So we have the ability to turn the lights out in just about any city in the world if we want to. That is,
2: I don't know if that's true, but in some cities apparently we do.
1: That is wild. Yeah, I mean, I maybe shouldn't say so much as any city in the world, but yeah, just to think that at a moment's notice, the U.S. can just, you know, we need a little bit of darkness here. Let's just turn the lights right off on the whole city.
2: You know, the thing is that the United States military fights at night, and they fight at night better than anyone else. But what's, you know, operating in an urban area that's well lit, turning off the lights gives them a tremendous advantage with their night vision.
1: Not to mention the fact that the power that enables the security systems just immediately goes out. So you've got, right, you know, a window of time there. Another cool thing you talked about as far as this mission goes, you talked about like flying in with the 160th there and masking the terrain.
2: Terrain masking, yeah. That's a technique that helicopter pilots will use. And basically you fly almost nape of the earth. You're flying like 100 feet off the ground. And what you're doing is you're positioning your helicopter's ingress path with a terrain feature between you and the enemy's radar installations. So you're using a mountain or a hilltop to conceal your movement as you come in. And then as you pop up over that terrain feature, maybe they see you, but by then it's too late. In this case, as they were coming up over that last terrain feature, we had all kinds of aircraft in the air doing suppressive airstrikes. And so they started eliminating those air defense units to create a path for the 160th pilots to fly into the target area. I believe it was a couple little birds, two Chinooks, and six or seven Blackhawks, I believe.
1: Wow, that's cool.
2: And the assault force was made up of C Squadron of Delta Force and elements of 3rd Ranger Battalion. Those were the two elements on the assault team. Again, as we mentioned earlier, two FBI HRT guys were along for the ride to make the arrest.
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6: This is CBS Eye on Veterans, the weekly show that looks at life through the eyes of our military vets, and I'm Navy veteran Phil Briggs. Now, we've been talking about Operation Absolute Resolve, where Delta Force and elite special operations teams recently captured and removed the president of Venezuela, Nicolas Maduro, in a covert pre-dawn mission almost straight out of Hollywood. Our guest Jack Murphy, special forces veteran and journalist, recently wrote an article for The High Side, national security news outlet, and revealed some granular details about the mission from sources whose identity must be withheld for operational security. We talked about a rare FBI unit that works alongside special operations forces and was there for the capture of Maduro.
7: Yeah, the FBI HRT team is very interesting to me because they are, in a sense, operators. Some people would probably cringe at me using that term, but they're highly trained. They know how to do close quarter battle and hostage rescues, and they've gotten very good at what they do. If you remember the Bunker Boy story from a handful of years ago, mm-hmm. where that crazy guy kidnapped the kid and brought him in the bunker, and HRT successfully rescued the kid. So they are assaulters, you could say. They do diving, they do parachuting, all that special ops type stuff, but they are also badged FBI agents that can collect evidence, do investigations, and make arrests. And that's something that Delta Force doesn't do. By design, it doesn't do that because of some of the laws that we have, posse comitatus and so forth, about the military operating domestically, which actually brings me to a funny point. Going into a country like Mexico or Panama, Venezuela, wherever, and grabbing up a drug cartel guy is a time-honored technique that the DEA calls habeas grabis.
6: That's an actual term for it.
7: That's a nickname. It's not an official term, but it's a term that has been used in those communities for a while.
6: See, this is the stuff you get by talking to Jack Murphy. You're not going to read this in the Post. The Times doesn't have this. You gotta be with somebody that's smoked cigars and drank some bourbon with tier one guys to get these kinds of things. Is it true, you think, that they actually built a structure similar to where he was staying in order to practice getting in and getting out and knowing, you know, your infill and your exfill technique?
7: Yes, my understanding is they did have a full-scale mock-up that was pretty detailed, and I'm not sure exactly where there's one or two places where it could have been, but suffice to say it was in the Fort Bragg area, North Carolina, where they did those rehearsals.
6: And to think somewhere out there in America is like a group of contractors and carpenters and stuff that have this like super secret contract where, hey, what are you building over there? Nothing.
7: Nothing, dude. You know, I think a lot of those guys are actually former special ops guys themselves that get these contracts. And yeah, you're kind of right. I mean, there are these people who are cleared, like, you know, you're at least going to be limitedly read on to whatever's going on.
8: All right. Some more fun facts from this article. Let's talk about some of the military hardware or just, you know, what is in one of these mission sets. You'd mentioned 150 aircraft, but talk to me a little bit about, like, some of the tools we use just in the nature of these type of operations.
7: Oh, well, I mean, I think most people are familiar at this point from films, if nothing else. You know, these guys are jocked up with the body armor and night vision and all kinds of weaponry. But they're also going to carry all kinds of manual ballistic and explosive breaching tools. That's going to be a big thing, especially in Latin America, if you've ever been down there. There's a lot of security. There's a lot of barbed wire. There's a lot of heavy doors that you would have to get through. And as the operators came up and they cleared this structure, Maduro was in the process of trying to close the steel door on a panic room that he was trying to hide in. And that's when the Delta guys caught up with him and he was placed under arrest. Him and his wife were both placed under arrest.
8: And then, of course, the aircraft we're talking that are, you know, above, just for the opening salvo of a mission like this, the aircraft, you know, are everything from what, F-22s and
7: Fighters, bombers, remotely piloted drones, all that stuff is up there. I should also mention, too, that this operation involved the deployment of a Ranger battalion, a Delta Force squadron, and a SEAL Team 6 squadron. And the SEALs hit secondary targets in Venezuela at the same time that all of this was going on. And unfortunately, I'm not totally understanding just yet what those targets were. We'll probably find out about that in the future. But they were involved.
8: Let's take a sidebar real quick and just talk about what appeared to be what a photo that Trump himself had posted to his Truth Social account of a captured Maduro in what appeared to be a DEA jacket. At what point did he get the Nike tracksuit, do you think?
7: So I think that happened once they got on the USS Iwo Jima. When the assault force came back and landed on the Iwo Jima, that was when Maduro was transferred from FBI custody to DEA custody. And I imagine that's because FBI did the op because they have a long relationship with Delta. But the indictment against Maduro is for drug trafficking. So he was turned over to the DEA, and they maintained custody of him, bringing him back to the United States.
8: Oh, okay. So there's a little more signaling going on than what we think with these pictures. You know, the DEA jacket shows that he's wanted on drug crimes. The Nike tracksuit shows, like many tracksuits through the generations, that he is a drug dealer.
7: Need some more gold chains, maybe.
8: Right, or something. Should have let him take his sleep mask off, at least. I don't know what that was about. But that's,
7: it's, you know, that it's interesting that that picture, I mean, Trump posted it. So, I mean, he had his reasons. But I'm told that Maduro has been treated as a de facto head of state. That's why they didn't put him in an orange jumpsuit. And they didn't, like, they tried to keep him away from the news helicopters. They didn't necessarily want to do, like, a perp walk with him. And I've also been told that he's been video recorded almost constantly since they grabbed him up. The reason being, in case the Department of Justice or the military at any point has to refute allegations that torture was used. So they want to have, you know, irrefutable evidence.
8: All right. So it's more than just my comical take on fashion. Got it. Okay. All right. So many fascinating things in this article. This wasn't without sort of a two-way fight, though. And I hadn't heard until I'd read this article that we were hit by enemy fire.
7: Yes. I'm still finding out more about this operation and may end up writing more about it. I've been told that the number of enemy KIA during this operation is somewhere around 80. That includes, according to the Cuban government, 32 Cuban officers that were ostensibly Maduro's bodyguard, which tells you a couple of things. Obviously, there's a Cuban nexus to all of this. But furthermore, why does Maduro need Cubans to guard him? He doesn't trust his own countrymen to do that. Somebody that has popular support is, you know, going to have people from his country guarding him, right? If he was a legitimate leader. So these are questions to ask. I'm told that there were two civilian casualties. We blew up a radio tower and it fell over on a shack that, you know, some local civilians were using as a home. So, I mean, any kind of collateral damage is tragic, but I do think they tried to minimize it as best they could. on this operation. As far as other engagements, I mean, one of the helicopters got shot up on the way in, but maintained, you know, it was flyable, and they continued with the mission. And then on the way out, there were more suppressive fires from airstrikes, and it sounds like the helicopters may have suppressed some enemy positions as well.
8: Which, again, speaks to what you said at the top of the interview here, is that, you know, some of the biggest heroes are not necessarily the guys kicking in doors, but it's the 160th. You know, the Night Stalkers flying in. I mean, you're flying the plane. You're not, you can't even really defend yourself that well.
7: It's hard to articulate to people just like how talented those pilots are, and the things that they can do with their aircraft. You'd be amazed. I've been on them and watched them set a helicopter down on a street in the middle of Mosul, Iraq at night with telephone wires and electrical wires all around us fluttering in the rotor wash. And they're able to maneuver that aircraft just in the perfect place, get you right down, put you where you belong. I've been on little birds landing on rooftops and stuff like that. I mean, again, not trying to like make this about me. I'm just saying it's incredibly impressive what those pilots are able to do.
8: So cool. Yeah, in fact, I remember talking to the author of the book, The Making of a Night Stalker, an incredible book. And even in your memoirs, I was it your memoir that talks about John Waning, or where you're sitting on the...
7: That might have been me.
8: Yeah. You described the term for sitting on the edge of the chopper, you know, with gun ready, sitting almost on like a horse.
7: Yeah, sitting on the pod of the little bird facing forward. Yeah, John Waning it.
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6: 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And we're rolling into the new year with a story as explosive as the fireworks on New Year's Eve. Jack Murphy, a Special Forces veteran and journalist, recently dropped an article on The High Side, national security news outlet, that gives us a behind-the-scenes look at the capture of the notorious president of Venezuela, Nicolas Maduro, by U.S. Special Operations. We'll wrap this hour with a deeper look into the mission, an interesting note about the U.S. Navy's role, and hear some important takeaways from Jack, who's personally been involved in classified missions as a Ranger and Special Forces. USS Iwo Jima. Just a little bit about that. Like, so he went from his compound and we got him and then flew to a Navy ship.
7: Right. I believe they launched from that ship also. So off the coast, and I mean, I'm not a Navy guy, but the Iwo Jima is like an amphibious strike aircraft, I think it's called, or amphibious assault craft or something. And it's one of those, it has a flat top, sort of like an aircraft carrier, but I believe they only fly helicopters and Ospreys off of it, like rotary wing aircraft. And then inside the hull of the aircraft, the Marines can take their amphibious landing craft off of it and go to shore. So yeah, again, I'm not a Navy guy, but that was the platform that they used.
8: Yeah, so cool. And I never got my surface warfare pin while I was in because I was just a lowly journalist. But I'll say that it is impressive, those kinds of ships. We've got a tool in the box for just about everything in the Navy. Shout out to the men and women of the USS Iwo Jima. You guys are awesome.
7: Yeah, especially whichever, you know, lowly private got wind of the operation and bet on, what is it, Poly Market against the Maduro regime the day before the operation. Did you see that?
8: No.
7: Yeah, somebody got on there and, you know, this one of these things where you can like bet against futures. It's like short selling, basically. And this guy, somebody, short sold the Maduro regime that it was going to be, hit in the next 24 hours than it was. And this guy put like 40,000 in and he drew like over $100,000+ the next day. And I have no idea who that was. I'm telling a joke that, you know, I imagine some like private chipping paint on the hull of the aircraft and gets wind that this mission's taking place, sees the helicopters taking off and gets on his cell phone. It's like, bye, bye, bye.
8: That's the E4 Mafia for you, baby. That is a brilliant.
7: Would it surprise you, though, if that came out, if that was the case?
8: Not at all. That would not. As a former E4 and, you know, kind of a derelict myself, definitely not. Not surprising at all. I think it's only a matter of time before we can bet on war things on DraftKings or on, you know, FanDuel.
7: That's what they're already doing that on, I think it's called Poly Market.
8: You're such a nerd, Jack. I love it. You know all these dark things about the internet. That is great.
7: Yeah, it's my speciality.
8: The Dark Corners of the World, featuring Jack Murphy, your host. Let's look forward a little bit now. We've talked so much about this mission and kind of behind the curtain, but it remains to be seen, you know, after we pick up Maduro, he gets brought all the way from this Venezuela Navy ship. He's in New York. He's rooming with P. Diddy or something there in a jail in Brooklyn. Trump comes out and says, we're going to run it, meaning the U.S. government. What the heck does that mean?
7: Yeah, I mean, it doesn't really mean anything, does it? You know, when we go and do these things, so often the transition plan is simply, good luck, bro. You got this, you know, and you know, we've seen how that works out. And all of our partner forces from South Vietnam to Afghanistan to Iraq and elsewhere, But I think in my understanding of this operation is, you know, despite some of the bluster, that this operation was seen more as a policy change rather than a regime change. And now we get into a game of semantics, of course. But why I point that out is that we removed Maduro, but we left the other key leaders in Venezuela in place. We didn't remove them. And so we're hoping to create this sort of like leadership gap that will be filled with new people that are more amenable to working with the United States government. And I think that's what Marco Rubio and Donald Trump are looking for, is a sort of fresh batch of leaders in Venezuela that are willing to work with, frankly, American oil companies.
8: Mm. You know, anytime you do that, you run the risk of like, okay, you have a policy initiative and you've rolled out your military assets, you've deposed a leader. So you own the policy on paper, but you don't own the back streets in the rural heartland of this country. So what happens, as we saw in Iraq and Afghanistan, the locals can be easily turned to think that, well, now this is an anti-colonial, an anti-imperial initiative, and get out the big, bad American Westerners and fight for your right to party.
7: Yeah.
8: Do we run the risk of these, and what's the group I've heard about? Colectivos? The people that are loyalists to Maduro? Do we run the risk of them running around the street saying, look what America's trying to do to you? It's stealing our natural resources. Like, do they run this risk of this whole thing going sideways now on the back streets? Because people are like, yeah, I don't want to get ripped off by an American.
7: Yeah, no, there's definitely a risk there. And there are many Venezuelans who are understandably upset by this and upset by the instability that their government is going through right now. You know, even if everything goes according to plan, I've been told that America's reception in Venezuela is going to be icy, to say the least. There's going to be a bit of an uphill battle there. But it's also telling that there hasn't been like riots in the streets. There hasn't been like a resistance organization or insurgency kicking up in Caracas or elsewhere. You haven't seen any of that. And what can we take away from that? I mean, maybe it's that people are, you know, kind of okay with him going. You know, he may have outlived his welcome. Not for me to say, but that there haven't been like widespread protest movements or whatever. It seems like maybe it's not the biggest thing over the long term. But I mean, it remains to be seen. I mean, you're right. Like, all of this could go sideways very quickly.
8: So, like, basically, if the average Venezuelan's daily life doesn't radically improve, or at least feel like it's on the road to improvement, those people that were pretty impartial or frankly disgusted by Maduro, they could easily be swayed to be like, yeah, 6 months in, a year in, life just gets even worse. They could be convinced that this whole thing was, you know, bad, and it's the dang Americans' fault.
7: Yeah, I mean, the VP was sworn in after Maduro was kidnapped, and it remains to be seen how much popular support she's going to have. But right now, she has some support. Yeah, I mean, it's a sort of transitory time for the Venezuelans, and I mean, I understand that everyone feels very nervous down there.
8: And it just kind of echoes of GWAT to me, because I'd imagine in all those cities, there was a time when they were like, yes, Saddam Hussein's gone, thank you. And then it's impossible to get your daily life done. And a year and a half later, you're like, what have you done?
7: It becomes, you know, even the people who supported you, you know, who didn't like Saddam or didn't like Maduro, but then 5 years later, they're like, why are the Americans still here? Yeah. Like, why are you still in my country? I don't get it. What are you doing here? And, you know, we can say that it's not colonialism, but if you have 100,000 American soldiers in South Vietnam or in Iraq, or if you put a lot of troops into Venezuela, that feels a hell of a lot like colonialism to the people that live there. And sometimes we don't really understand that as Americans.
8: 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I'm Navy veteran Phil Briggs, and we'll be back again next week with more stories from our incredible military vets on CBS Eye on Veterans.
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30: BC News. I'm Dave Packer. Closed again. Iran's Revolutionary Guard announcing the Strait of Hormuz would be closed until further notice after several ships reportedly used unapproved routes. CENTCOM says a Cyprus flag ship was struck, and Iran's supreme leader now promising to avenge the death of his father after President Trump made a threat of his own. ABC senior White House correspondent Selena Wang.
31: Just hours after President Trump threatened to decimate Iran if it tries to kill him, Iran vowing revenge is the demand of our nation and must certainly be carried out. In a statement broadcast by state TV, President Trump posting 1,000 missiles are locked and loaded and aimed at Iran, with thousands more to immediately follow if Iran acts on its threat to assassinate or attempt to assassinate him.
30: After a vigil today, people in the city of Houston are demanding justice for the Tuesday killing of a man ICE agents mistook for their target. ABC's Jacqueline Lee reports.
32: Salgado Araujo's family demanding an independent investigation.
33: Even though my government, my federal government, took away my father, we the people, will bring justice. We the people, our America.
34: Meanwhile, the Harris County District Attorney is calling for DHS to turn over evidence so they can conduct their own investigation.
30: No relief from that western heat wave.
35: Tracking that heat off to the west, 111 degrees is the record to beat in Billings, Montana. That would be an all-time hot day, record-breaking day for the area. In addition to that, we could see daily records broken in Salt Lake City, and then fire weather watch alerts. They'll go into effect tomorrow for the region.
30: ABC meteorologist Leslie Lopez. Wimbledon crowns a new women's singles champion in an all-Czech final. Linda Noskova rallied after squandering 5 championship points in the second set and defeated friend Karolina Muchová 6-2, 5-7, 6-3. 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